0: Can you go back to the beginning? No, we can't. We don't have the intelligence, no. But let's just read. In the beginning, God created the heavens and the earth. Now, if you can accept that, if you can get past that, you shouldn't have any trouble with the rest of the Bible. Amen? I mean, in the beginning, God created all things. I mean, man, he can't even make a tomato. What is his trip? He's challenging God, and God created the heavens and the earth. You ever go to the zoo? I mean, I walk around and look at all these different animals and how God created it. And then you go to SeaWorld or any of these places where they have sea life, all the different kinds of sea life, the colors, the way God arranged them, the bird life alone. By the way, ladies, I'm sorry, but the male birds, they're the beautiful ones. It's about the only area where we can say that, but they are beautiful. And I watch those nature shows where they show these exotic birds, and they're just beautiful, all their little crowns and all their little things, and then the colors when they open, and then when they're trying to attract a mate, they blow up, and they got these other colors and all these different shapes, and they're bouncing around. Here comes this plain-looking brown bird, the female. She's looking at him, and oh, that's not bad, but I've seen better. She's looking for another guy to do a little dance. They do these little dances for him. They're funny. Now, who put that inside that bird brain? Who taught him that dance? And where's the music? But they keep time, you know. And somehow or another, you know, one of them wins out. And then they mate. And his seed mates with her egg, and they produce an offspring of those two. Now, who figured that out? And then the egg is laid, and here comes these birds. And in some cases, some of these birds, their intelligence is amazing. All of them. They know how to migrate. There's these birds in Alaska. They mate in the spring in Alaska. They lay their eggs. Then they take off. They fly to Hawaii. They leave their babies after they fed them, but they can't fly yet. And a few weeks later, it starts getting cold. And the babies take off. They fly to Hawaii. They've never been there. Now, we couldn't get to Hawaii, you and me. We wouldn't know how to get there. We'd have to get on a plane, trust the pilot knows. But anyway, we could go on and on. But here we are in Genesis 6, where he talks about Noah. And we'll get to our text here in a second, Lord willing. Let's pray. Father, again, we just come to you. We ask for your leading and guiding as we study your word. Give us discernment and understanding, Lord. And again, we are thankful, Lord, that you did reveal yourself to us. And Lord, by faith. And it's not because we're better than the non-believers. We know we're not. We're just saved sinners, Lord. And so we are thankful this morning in Jesus' name. Amen. Yeah, I was on my way coming to church this morning. I saw a guy getting arrested. And I said, you know, things could be worse. And I mean, not that I have a bad life. I have a great life. But whatever life you're living, you're always thinking, because of our nature, being flesh and sinful, we're never really content as we should be. And the Bible tells us that godliness with contentment is great gain. But we can always think of how somebody has a little better, right? A little better life or a little better something. And then you see a guy getting arrested. And, you know, puts things in perspective. You know, I got it made. I got a wife who likes hanging around me. That's pretty amazing. We're both Christians. God's blessed us with a family. We have food on the table. We have a real nice home. We live in one of the best cities in the world, Huntington Beach. We got a church. We're going to heaven. I mean, we could go on and on. It's pretty good. So why are we complaining? Because we're sinners. So, but you know, it's okay because then God wakes us. Sometimes you got to see somebody getting arrested or an accident, or you go to the hospital, or you see someone on television. You see a wounded veteran coming home, and he has lost his limbs. You know, and here we've been complaining because the rolls weren't warm with your dinner, or the milk wasn't cold, or, you know, the things we're mad because we got a street sweeping ticket. I can ruin an evening on a street sweeping ticket. And I'll be right, but alone a lot of times. What's more important? Well, to a prideful man, right is. But that's stupid, huh? I mean, I got a family. I should enjoy it. But the children of Israel, Bible says that they were prone to sin. Prone to sin. Would you say that's true about mankind? Yeah, yeah. They were prone to sin. One time, God was so angry with them, he told Moses, he said, look, your people have committed a great sin. And then Moses come back and say, no, they're your people. They kept arguing about whose people they were. Like you and your wife, your son. Well, no, he's your son. Well, he's more like you. You know, the girl, no, 50-50 on that. But God says, I'm going to blot them out of my book. And I'm going to create a brand new nation. Better one than this one. And Moses says, well, then, if you're going to do that, blot my name out. Whoa, that's pretty good. That's some commitment. That's some faithfulness. That's some love. I can't say I could do that. Blot my name out of the book of life for someone. I want to go to heaven. That's amazing. But, of course, God wasn't going to do that. It was a good test for Moses. But Paul said the same thing. But here we are in Genesis. And by the way, I mentioned this fellow that was making fun of. You know, they haven't found the ark yet. I believe they will. They're getting close to Mount Ararat. That's where it is. And they got permanent glaciers up there. It's like one of the few mountains you can get to in the world. It's right on the border of Pakistan and Russia, so it's very difficult to get there. And a lot of people claim the Chinese say they found it, but we haven't really, it hasn't been authenticated yet they found it. But we don't need things, though, do we, as Christians? You know, if you need some material thing to help you believe in God, then that shows a weak faith, because the Bible says that without faith, it's impossible to please him. But if you see something and you hold something with your senses, that's not faith. Faith is believing having not seen. Remember when Jesus was pointing out to Thomas, that, as he said, concerning the resurrection, he hadn't seen him. The other disciples had seen the Lord risen. And they were telling him, he said, I won't believe till I see the wounds in his hands and his feet and his side. And then Jesus appeared right there in the house that they were hiding in. The doors were closed, the windows were locked. And Jesus said to him, well, because he responded by saying, my Lord and my God. By the way, if Jesus wasn't God, that would have been a good time to make it known to us. But he didn't rebuke him because he is God. And he worshiped him. We're only to worship God, Jesus said. So obviously Jesus is God. But he told him, he said, you believe because you've seen. More blessed are they that believe having not seen. So, the ark. Jesus spoke about Noah, didn't he? Yes, he did. So is that good enough for you? It's good enough for me. Yeah. Is there anything too hard for God? Well, if there is, then you got the wrong God. I was in with a fellow one time, and I was sharing my faith with him. And we were on a work job together. I was landscaping, and I was doing insulation. And he says, well, your God's dead. He died on the cross. I said, well, you forgot. He rose from the grave. He said, yeah, but he's not here. My God's here. And he pulled out his wallet and showed me a picture of his guru from India. I said, that's not God. That's the guy who's fooled you to send him money so he can come over here. And when they do come over here, boy, they want the stuff, huh? The whole time they're preaching over there about, you know, materialism is the destruction of man. It goes against the spirit. But they sure change their tune once they come over here. They're driving limos and they're taking the money. And they still wear their orange outfits for everybody, but they're enjoying the money. And by the way, they take the glory. And that's the point. Well, one of the things that you... One of the ways we can know a true prophet is he doesn't take the credit or the glory. He always gives it to God. And when he does, that's when you know, oh, this is the wrong guy. If these people would have had a little bit of biblical training that followed these cult leaders, they would have known immediately when Koresh began to say, I'm the prophet and I'm the one to follow, you know, right then, you start looking for a door. When Jim Jones began to tell the people that some call me the Father, God, and that's okay. Ooh, look for a door. By then it was too late, though. And that's how you can tell. Now in chapter 6, now it came to pass when the men began to multiply on the face of the earth and the daughters were born to them, that the sons of God saw the daughters of men, that they were beautiful, and they took wives. And the Lord said, my spirit shall not always strive with man forever. Notice that, verse 3. Very important scripture. There's a point where God says that's enough. And he did it here. And Jesus used the story of Noah in Genesis to answer the question when the disciples said, what will be the sign of your second coming, of your coming again, of the future and the end of all things? In the terms of this particular age, the age of man right now that we're living in. It won't always be this way. God says, my spirit won't always strive with man. And he used the story of Noah, pointing out that they began to multiply like we see today in the world. And that verse 5, the Lord saw that the wickedness of man was great in the earth. By the way, that was pointed out in the movie Noah. And every intent of the thoughts of his heart, notice, was only evil continually. You notice how God looks at the heart, because you show me what a man believes and I'll show you and I'll tell you how he's going to live. Because if you're right with God, then you'll be right with people. But if you're not right with God, then you're not going to be right with people, including your wife, your husband, children, other people. And so the Lord saw this, so he's aware of all things. The Lord was sorry. Notice that, verse 6. And he made man on the earth, and he grieved him in his heart. God has a heart in this sense, not in a physical sense. Well, the heart isn't physical sense here. It's talking about the spirit within man, who's the real you. We possess a body so we can communicate and get around and procreate and other things, but primarily you are an eternal person. You will live for eternity, either with God or apart from God, determined on your spirit, on your conscience, on your heart. If you determine you want to live a self-centered life and you want to be independent of God and you want to live like these people, you have the right and God will honor it for eternity. But if you choose to repent and move into the new world with God and submit your life to him, then he'll honor that as well. And he said in verse 7, the Lord said, I will destroy man whom I have created from the face of the earth. Now again, pointing out here, God created man, but he created him with a free will. He created him in the image of God. God has a free will. He chooses. He has a heart. He has feelings. He has emotions. He sees. He hears, he knows. He's not impersonal force, like many religions teach. And Noah found grace, verse 8, in the eyes of the Lord. Noah was a just man. The Bible says perfect. Now, we know he wasn't perfect. He got drunk. Right there we know. He was a sinner too. But he had faith in God. When he says perfect, what he means is he was blameless in the sense of he didn't practice sin. He was aware of God's presence. And that's what I was saying earlier. If you need some physical thing to remind you of the presence of God, that's a shame. That just indicates that you've lost the awareness of the presence of God. So you need a picture, a beads, a statue, a whatever. You know, God is a spirit and is to be worshipped in a spiritual way. He's revealed himself through his word. He's come and lived in our and lives in our heart. He speaks to us through his word. We speak through him in prayer. That's a relationship. Noah had a relationship with God. In the movie, he used the word the creator. He never called him God. You never really saw a relationship there. This is a movie, though. Scripture says that he walked with God. He had a relationship with God. Right here in verse 9, it says Noah walked with God. That doesn't mean that, you know, they got together and walked through the park. It means that he had a relationship with God. You and I walk with God. You know, we have made a commitment to him, and we are on the straight and narrow path. Many people are on the wide road. They're walking away from God. I walked away from God my first 30 years. The last 15 or 20, I don't know how many years it's been, I've walked with God. That means I agree with him. The earth was corrupt. Begot three sons. In the movie, it lists the three sons. They were all married, but in the movie it says one of them didn't have a wife, and he was mad at his dad, Noah, because he didn't have a wife. That's not true. Not biblical. And by the way, it shows one of the guys, early guy, who was actually the king, he somehow snuck on the ark. I don't know how he did that, because God said he told Noah to go in, him and his wife. There were only eight saved, Noah, his wife, and his three sons and their wives. That makes eight. And the Bible says that when the floods came, God shut the door. He said, my spirit won't always strive with man. He's going to come again. There's a line. You can go across it. It's too late. God, in all of his love, says, you've gone too far. When he returns, people will not have the opportunity, as they think they will. They may not, I should say. God may give some opportunities, but there's no guarantee. When we get raptured, it's going to happen faster than that. So if you're thinking, well, I'll wait for the rapture and then I'll throw a quick one up, you won't have time. In the moment, in the twinkling of an eye, the Bible says we get caught up to meet the Lord in the air. That's not the second coming, that's the rapture. That happens prior to the second coming. Great tribulation still has to take place according to the prophecies. One more 7-year period deals with Israel. But Jesus said, just like it was in the days of Noah, so shall it be at the coming of the Son of Man. So all we have to do is go back to chapter 6, see what it was like. And then we compare it to today, and we see that things were very similar. The earth was filled with violence. You know, today we have prisons everywhere. Millions and millions of people in prison. And most of them return. About 43% return within the first couple of years. And then, of course, all throughout the world, there's just violence. God looked upon the earth, and indeed it was corrupt, for all flesh was corrupted its ways on the earth. And God said to Noah, the end of all flesh has come before me, for it is filled with violence through them, and behold, I will destroy them with the earth. Make yourself an ark of gopher wood. Make rooms in the ark and cover it inside out with pitch. And this is how you shall make it. And he describes it, how to make it. And then he says, I will establish, verse 18, my covenant with you, and you shall go into the ark, you and your sons, your wife, your sons, the sons' wives with you, and of every living thing of all flesh, you shall bring two of every sort into the ark to keep them alive with you, and they shall be male and female. And I wonder sometimes, I would have left the few out, the cockroach, I would leave out. Do we need rats? I don't know. I don't like rats. Spiders, I guess we need them. I was in the Philippines one time on a mission trip, and I was in this hut, and I laid down and I looked up, and it was made of mostly bamboo. And right in the corner, right up there, was this spider. And I thought, I've seen movies or something, you're going to fall on my back. Ah! You know, kidding. I couldn't sleep at all that night, you know. But there's a few things that we've seen that, but anyway, the Lord has need of them, or wanted to make them. And so, two of you, every sort. Now, he didn't have to bring in every kind of bird, or I should say, each species he did, of course, but every kind of dog, just one pair. Wasn't necessary to get. Now, Chihuahuas he could have left out. What do you say? Chihuahuas, my gosh. I mean, their eyes bug out and they're nervous. God, they're the most nervous dog, and they only like mostly their owners. Everybody else, and they're always. But if you have one, I'm sure it's a beautiful, wonderful dog. Two of every kind. And just like the bears, they hibernate. I'm sure many of the animals hibernated. But God told them to bring in food. And many scientists and others have measured it all out. The ark was plenty large enough to get two of every kind, plus the food, plus they had room for shuffleboard and probably frisbee, probably played some tennis. And, I mean, there was room. But anyway, here's the true story. So compare the movie. I don't recommend movies, but I don't see any problem going and seeing this movie. And so Noah, the last verse here in chapter 6, Noah did according to all that God commanded him, so he did. And then the Lord said to Noah, come into the ark, chapter 7, verse 1, you and all your household, because I have seen that you are righteous before me in this generation. You know, there's always a remnant when God judges. He always saves a remnant. He saved Noah and his family in the great judgment. In the great judgment of Sodom and Gomorrah, he saved Lot and some of his family. Except his wife. His wife was carnal, you know, and that was a lot of Lot's problem. He wasn't a good husband. He was compromising. We can see in the beginning, you see the progression of his sin. When him and Abraham didn't get along and their herdsmen were arguing, Abraham, being more spiritual, told Lot, we got to separate. You know, sometimes God wants to separate us from other Christians. You know, if you have people in your church that are unhappy in your church, it'd be better if they left. Seriously. God takes people out. He brings them too. But there are some people, it doesn't mean that they're necessarily sinful. Usually they are, but that's not necessarily the case. But if they don't like this church, and there's a lot not to like. I'm not talking about me, I'm talking about you. How could people not like me? But, you know, there are some people twisted, I guess, lacking discernment, maybe. I'm joking, but we're all sinners, and there's some people that don't, they're, for one reason or another, they'd be better off going somewhere else. And I tell them that. You don't do this and you don't do that. And I think maybe you're private or you're this. Or I go, you know what? You would be really happy over here in Huntington. There's this other church. I do, because they would be better off there. They teach the word there. Because what they do is they cause trouble here. And as a pastor, you want to remove trouble. So don't take it personal if I suggest you go to another church. Usually I don't have to, though. You know, God tells them. But it'd be better if they just left quietly instead of causing trouble. But that's a rare thing. But here's an example. Abraham and Lot, we're not getting along. And Abraham said, you choose. You go that way and I'll go the other way. So Lot chose the better way. And it appeared to be because the land was better towards Sodom and Gomorrah. And he pitched his tent that way. Next thing we know, he's in the city. Next thing we know, he's now part of the political system. He's a ruler in the gates. Next thing we know is he's lost his family to the world. His wife looked back when they were escaping. He couldn't get anybody to believe him that God was coming because Lot had lost his witness. But God, in his grace, saved him and his daughters, and his wife almost made it, but she looked back. She was kind of a salty woman anyway. You know? Sorry. But around it, then judgment came.
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Ladies and gentlemen, so good to be with you again here on his channel. I'm your host of Chapter and Verse. We're doing a one-year overview through the Bible. We're not going down deep into the valleys, but we're doing all the peaks and passing through the valleys so that you that are new to the Bible can understand this book. This is the best-selling book since the first time it was ever printed in the entire world. And you that have joined us the last few weeks have learned a lot already. So let me just bring you up to date on that, and we'll open with a word of prayer and ask that understanding could be given to me as I teach and understanding given to you as you receive. And I just want to encourage you, when you start understanding what this book is about, your life starts changing. When your life starts changing, people's lives around you start changing. And that's a great thrill to be able to help other people as you go through your life. So, Father, in Jesus' name, we come before you. We thank you that you have given us the scriptures, and we pray for your Holy Spirit to instruct us in the ways of righteousness, and that we could know you personally, Lord, and lead us into salvation for those that don't have it. Just open their ears to hear and their hearts to receive. In Jesus' name, amen. Well, we're going to be wrapping up the book of Genesis. Actually, an overview for those of you that are just new. If I were teaching the book of Genesis in the church I pastored for many years, I would say that would be 2 or 3 months of Sunday mornings and Sunday nights of going through it. But an overview, I can give you a synopsis of what is there, and the picture of Genesis to Revelation will be in your head, and it'll be in your heart. And then you'll have questions, and you'll end up going to the Bible without even thinking about it. And I want to bring you up to speed. We started looking at creation. In the beginning, God. And I shared with you, if you can handle those four words, in the beginning, God, the rest of the Bible is going to open up for you very easily. He began with the making of the universe. He made human beings, a man named Adam and a woman named Eve, and they began to live in this garden called Eden, and is the paradise of the whole world, and everything was for them, but they sinned. And that sin was passed on to every generation of mankind, and it's inside of our DNA, apparently. And it causes us to lie, to cheat, to not be honest. It teaches us things that we shouldn't know and things we shouldn't do and things we shouldn't involve ourselves in. And so mankind, we've just come to the end of the first book, Genesis, and we realize that mankind has a sickness and a disease no matter where you look. And it also shows us that God was a good father and a good neighbor because he looks directly at all of his generations of his chosen people, as they are called, and these special people, that they are sinful and that there are no perfect at all, anywhere. So we moved from paradise and we saw that the fall of mankind came and they went to the area called the land of Nod. I always say they nodded out. And then we saw the human race begins expanding in the following chapters. But then when we see everything coming up to chapter 37, we see that every generation has sin. And so we pass it on, no matter what country we live in, we pass it on. Now, I have a large family, 6 children, 21 grandchildren, and 14 great-grandchildren. And as cute as those little great-grandchildren are, and how sweet the grandparents are, they're sinners. I'm a sinner. We're all sinners. So we learn that sin is in mankind. So that means man needs a Savior. So we realize that when they are speaking one language, building a tower called Babel, we learn that God changed their language so they couldn't communicate well. And God sees that there's wickedness everywhere, but yet he finds one righteous man
And years ago, I read a book of populations, and it is expected by some computer analysts that there was possibly several billion people living on planet Earth at this time, and God is going to judge it. And God is going to judge me, and he's going to judge you. So we learned that Noah was a righteous man and that God used him to help save other souls. So he built this ark. And that ark, from satellite photos you can see, are right where the book of Genesis says it landed on the mountains of Ararat. And it's still there today. Then we learned about the father of the Jewish people. And here you'd expect perfection, but you find the same old, same old. Sin is there. So a man named Abraham and his wife named Sarah, he's a Chaldean. They become disobedient, and he goes to a land that God told him to leave all of your family behind, but he takes his nephew, and his nephew moves into an area called Sodom and Gomorrah. And God destroys those cities by fire and brimstone because of their sexual perversion. And then we see that God is to be feared, and that we may choose a lifestyle that is displeasing to him. But he always gives us an opportunity to move forward. So as history is moving very quickly now, it turns in the Bible to the families that made history, the people of Israel, an example of God helping a nation. And God will help America. He'll help Bangladesh. He'll help Cuba. He'll help any nation you live in if he has people calling out. And I'd love for you to call out for your country and ask God to bring salvation through Jesus. Now listen to this. In chapter 37 through 50, we're going to hear about a man named Joseph. And he was a son of Isaac. And Joseph is the youngest of 12 brothers. And he was most loved by his father. And this story is going to unravel for us, and it's going to show us a picture of Jesus that comes from the New Testament, that they had something the same. Joseph and Jesus had their heavenly father love them, and Joseph had a stepfather, and he was loved by Joseph, his stepfather named Joseph, and Joseph was loved by his father, Jacob. And God wants to bring you into his family. So now we're going to look at family. There's no word or reproof ever given against Joseph in this story. He was a favored son, and that made his brothers jealous and envious. They wanted to murder him. And Reuben, his brother, stepped up and said, "Don't kill him. Let's just take that fancy coat off Dad gave him and kill a goat and put blood all over it. And we'll say that he was killed by a wild beast." And then they sold him to some Ishmaelites that took him into Egypt. They sold him for 20 pieces of silver. And then as he gets there, he's bought and purchased. So chapter 39 to 41, we realize this 17-year-old boy, rejected by his family, his father's brokenhearted, thinking he's dead. God brings him to a strange people. And it happens to be a man named Potiphar, who was a man very, very close to Pharaoh, the leader of Egypt. And he saw how smart as an administrator Joseph was, and he gave him charge of all of his money, all of his cattle, all of his sheep, all of his land, all of his workers. And Joseph was a handsome man. But this man, his wife, wanted to seduce Joseph, and Joseph said, "No way, I will not sin and do such a wicked thing." Well, she grabbed his cloak, and he fled, and she told her husband and all the servants in his palace that Joseph tried to rape her, and she lied. So now we can see rich people have sin, and we can see the servants have sin, so his boss gets him and puts him in prison. And while he's in prison, God works some very, very interesting things out. He is there suffering. And yet the guy in charge of the prison says, "Joseph,
You're very smart. I'm putting you in charge of everything to do with the prison, all the prisoners, all the guards, all the bills that have to be paid. And he was given favor. Now, some of you may be in a situation just like Joseph. You didn't do anything. You're not guilty, but you've been accused. And so now you're being mistreated. But God uses all things, the Bible says, to work together for good, for those that love him and do according to his will. And Joseph was a man at 17, we see, that did the will of God. And in that prison, two men came to him. One of them was a baker for the Pharaoh, and the other was the cupbearer that tasted the wine. And they both had dreams. And the cupbearer gave his dream, and he said, "This is about you, and you are going to be called by the Pharaoh and be given your job back." And then the baker came, and he heard the dream, and he said, "This is about you, but Pharaoh is going to chop your head off." Well, he said, "You guys, you got let out. You're going back to the palace. Will you remember to tell?" And you've did that with friends, haven't you? You've asked them to help you out in a time of need, and they just forgot. So Potiphar took his cupbearer back, just like Joseph said. And then he took the head off of the baker, just like Joseph said the dream meant. And one day, 2 years have gone by. Pharaoh has a dream, and the cupbearer says, "Well, now I was in prison. There was a young man there that could tell the answer to dreams." And so we find out in this dream in chapter 42, he calls him into the palace and he tells him what this dream means. And now he gets lifted up, not only taking care of his master's house, not only taking care of the prison, he's gone from the prison all the way to the palace. And Pharaoh says, "You are now number two, none greater than me in all of Egypt. I put everything under your control." So we get to this place that we can look at the Bible and say, well, if that happened in this young man's life, could it happen in my life? Absolutely. That's why the stories are here. In chapter 43, he calls out and he's told that he's got an appointment waiting with some Israelites, some Jewish people, and they're coming to ask for food in this famine. So he sits there, and in walks his brothers, the ones that told Dad that he was dead, that hated him and spoke evil of him. And then as he sat on the throne and he listened to them, he realized God was doing something. And I would like to encourage you as the Bible encourages you. No matter what you're going through, God knows about it. He wants to help. I have found this to be very true. God is a gracious God. He's a kind God. He's a good God. And he does not push himself on anyone. It's a free choice for you to reject him or to accept him. And if you accept him, he now will use his power to help your life stay on a straight and narrow path. So as he's sitting there listening, he hears them speaking in Hebrew, and they didn't know that Joseph was his grown brother or that he understood what they were saying, but they were convicted of their sin. This problem we have is because of us selling our brother into slavery. And he went out of the room, Joseph, and he wept. So finally, he revealed who he was in chapter 48, chapter 49. He introduces himself to his brothers, and they're fearful now that such a powerful man is the brother that they damaged. So when we think of this, we can think about our lives. That which was set out to be evil against us by the devil, the world, or our flesh, or our enemies, God can use it for good. That's a hard lesson to learn because we usually learn it through pain and suffering and grief. Those three things can teach us deep lessons, but we all want to run from that. That's why drugs and alcohol
have caused so much damage because people cannot face their sins. And they don't even know what a sin is. And a sin is simply anything that is contrary to God's will, that would not be pleasing to Him. But the Bible says that if we confess our sins, God is faithful and just to forgive us of our sins. If you have a 100-pound sack on your shoulders and you're carrying it down the street, boy, it sure feels good when you get to your destination and you take that 100 pounds off your shoulders, doesn't it? Well, that's how it is for the rest of your life. You have a place to go in the throne of God, not the throne of the world, not the throne of Pharaoh, not to the throne of rich people, but to God's throne. Confess our sins, and He will forgive us of our sins. And that load is taken away. And that's why Jesus died for us. So before we get to chapter 47 and 48, the story of the restoration of this family is amazing. And I encourage you to read it. Chapter 47, it starts about Joseph. And the days of, it says, and Jacob said unto Pharaoh, which means he left one young brother of Joseph behind, and all the rest had to go back and tell dad what they did, and to bring dad and Benjamin, the littlest kid, because Benjamin had the same mother as Joseph, and the others were born from a different woman. So he wanted to see his baby brother. And he introduced him to the Pharaoh. And listen to what it says in chapter 47. Pharaoh said unto Jacob, how old are you? And Jacob said unto Pharaoh, the days of the years of my pilgrimage, that's a good way to look at it, a pilgrimage, are 130 years. So Pharaoh understood this man was wise.

They hate. They're just like you. But the world, through media, designs it that they're better than you and they're above you. Pharaoh blesses this old man, but the old man turns around and blesses him in the name of God. And sometimes you can do that. I've been in those situations. And you're not pushy about it. You're just showing the love of God and the joy of God. And could I please bless you? There's very few that would ever turn you down if you would turn to your boss or to your president or to your general or to your person that you rent your home from. Everybody needs a blessing from God. And this family was drawn to God after many years of deception. Deception to the father and all the brothers because they didn't know what happened. And when Dad found out in chapter 48 and 47, he wanted to pass the blessing on to the leader of the known world at that time in Egypt. And God wants to bless you and restore you. I know some of you have sadness in your heart because of your family. I grew up without a father. I didn't know him, but I hated him as a little boy being in a foster care situation. And I remember at 16, I found out where he lived, and I went to beat him up. And I saw him as an alcoholic, and I realized he wasn't worth the time. But yet, 10 years later, I started reading the Bible, and God changed my heart about everything. And he showed me his love and forgiveness for me. I went and met my dad. And he was 81 years old. And I asked him to forgive me for having so much anger. And he cried. And he said, I ask you to forgive me for leaving you. And you know what? He prayed to accept Jesus and his life was changed. And God could do that for you too. I know he can. And I know he will. If you just call upon him, all your family situations will be made whole. So when we get to the 47th chapter and the 48th, Pharaoh is now brought into the picture, but even the Pharaoh under the power and the presence of God and God's sons and daughters, he humbles himself and gives over land and sheep and oxen and cattle to add to what Jacob and his sons already brought with them. So Joseph in chapter 49 is old, and he dies, that scriptures say. But he blesses his sons one by one in chapter 49 through 50. And through all, God shows us through the book of Genesis that there's a great creation that took place and that you are special in this creation made in the image and likeness of God. And he has a plan for you and a purpose. But we need a Savior to be brought out of our sinful lives. And this is what's going to happen next when we come in our next program. We're going to go to the second book of the Bible called Exodus. And it's all about God's people being separated from Egypt and headed towards a promised land that would ultimately be called Israel. And it's the story of all their struggles and the people hating them on their trials going through the desert, and it's 40 days for them to make the trip. But if you were to walk it straight, it would take you 11 days. And often we learn from Exodus that we choose the hard way. Often we go the long route. And often God sits there and says, if you'll just call on me, I'm here to help you. So as we leave Genesis, realize that God will bless your family, that the God is not a religion, nor does he ask you to idolize a leader of a religion. Moses, who we're going to meet in our next book, was a great leader, but yet he sinned against God, and God dealt with him. God's always showing us until we get to heaven and we have our hearts cleansed from sin. There is no way that we can get into heaven. So I would like to pray with you right now that maybe you would consider asking God into your family, asking him into your home, and no matter what happened 20 years ago or 20 minutes ago, ask God to heal.

0: and to draw you all closer together. And those of you that have children that are young adults now, and they've gone astray, do not give up praying for them. God will hear your prayers. As Genesis shows, years went by, and he shows us that life is rough, and a lot of that pain and roughness comes through our family. So let God lead you, because now you're going to leave what we're used to in the Bible, and we're going to a new dimension. And so with your life, you're going to see being led out into a place that is a promise from God. You've never been there. You've never seen it. And that is a picture of before you die, God wants you to see his blessings and accept his salvation and forgiveness, and you will be going to heaven and live in the real paradise for all of eternity. Dear God, bless our friends. Bless this program to touch their hearts and souls. And forgive us all of our sins in Jesus' name. Amen.
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4: God bless you and welcome to Behind the Cameras, where I'm here to give you a little update on what's going on for the month of September at His Channel. Partners, it is the beginning of a great month for the work of Christ. We will have a little surprise next month because we'll have more countries that we're fibering into. And I'd like to announce now, because we've started a few more, but I'm going to wait until next month and send you out in the newsletter are all the countries that we're in. We're almost, every country is almost covered in all from all of our data centers. And God was good when we started installing servers in data centers. Now, going on 27 years, it's the impossible now. You can't even get space in data centers. Right now, data centers, there's a shortage of space and a shortage of electricity, and most of all, when you go to order, like you think a big deal would be normally years ago, if you'd order 10 or 20 servers or something like that, that they would be really excited about that order. Right now, that's considered a small order. You're on a waiting list for a year to get a commercial server, these types of servers that go into data centers. And God is so good because we started building out almost 27 years ago. And right now, most of the people in the industry we work with, they say, you can't duplicate this. Either you're a multi-billion-dollar large company that can pour about $2 or $3 billion into starting a data center. That's one. We're in 250. Or you can start years ago. And it reminds me of a story I told somebody here last week. In the 70s in California, you could buy a waterfront home in Newport Beach for $150,000. In Newport Beach now, a vacant lot on property is probably anywhere from $6 to $12 million just for a lot, because there's no lots available. It's the same with data centers. So God is good. But I want to mention something for your security. This here, I'm not selling this, and there's no place online. I'm just showing you mine, that one of them that I have. This is an RFID card reader. And one of the biggest things going on right now in hacking, the criminals no longer go up to you and rob you. They rob you without you even being aware of it. Somebody will walk past you in a grocery store, and it's mainly grocery stores where this is really occurring. What they do, it's called skimming. They have an RFID reader on their person, or they put them up in the shelves. And when you walk by, they hit a button that bursts out a high RF signal, and it reads your credit cards or your cell phone. It will turn around and read on your cell phone, you know, where you tap to spend, and they will hit you and delete your accounts. They clone your cards, and you don't even know it happened. So just look around. When you get one, don't get the cheapest. Don't get one that says Faraday card. Get one that's a true RFID blocker, because the more power that's hit the card, the more it radiates to block and protect your cards, your driver's license, passport, even your phone, in your person. And so you just slide this in your wallet. You can buy these, and I'm not even going to say what websites, but they're on websites. But look at the better ones. The better ones are around $34. Friends, it's time for me to go. Partners, thank you so much for supporting his channel. And I give you a little news. We've got a location, second location for our studio in Israel, and we will start doing our build out. So God is good. God bless you. If anything important comes up, I'll break in the middle of the month. God bless.
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6: Coming to you from the Music Center's Walt Disney Concert Hall in Los Angeles, it's A Glimpse of Heaven with David Jeremiah, featuring Sheila Walsh, Jordan Smith, Veritas, Charles Billingsley, Taranda Green, Jody McBrayer, Michael Sanchez, Zandy Jeremiah, Elijah Luzganoff, and Gregory Fletcher, and Tobin Davis, conductor of the Glimpse of Heaven Orchestra and Choir. It's time for masterfully performed music and the power of God's Word to come together in a moving celebration of our heavenly home in A Glimpse of Heaven.

0: Ladies and gentlemen, please welcome our host, Dr. David Jeremiah.
1: The Bible tells us that heaven will be bigger, better, and more beautiful than we could ever dream. In fact, 1 Corinthians 2:9, Paul gives us a glimpse into heaven when he wrote, "Eye has not seen, nor ear heard, nor have entered into the heart of man the things which God has prepared for those who love him." We are finite creatures. He is infinite God. When we go beyond the limits of our understanding and comprehension, there is still infinitely more to realize. Even the Bible's amazing words about heaven in the book of Revelation were written by a finite apostle inspired by the Spirit. The apostle John described in human terms the visions of heaven, and it is fantastic. When we see it in person, the reality of it will go far beyond what John wrote. All considerations of heaven must begin with this promise. It will be greater than our biggest dreams, greater than our biggest desires because of who God is, including worship. John's writings in Revelation give us a glimpse into heaven where great worship services will take place around the throne of God. Many scholars believe that Revelation 4 and 5 are the two greatest chapters on worship in the whole Bible. They transport us to heaven and allow us to witness celestial worship as it unfolds before the very throne of God. As the Apostle John gazed at the majesty and beauty of the throne of his eternal Creator, all he could comprehend was its diamond-like brilliance, its gemstone-like beauty, and its stormy grandeur. If the door to heaven were to open for us today and we could see the throne of heaven, it would look the same now as it did then. It would thrill us with a joy that would never die. God is still seated on his throne, and his throne is a throne of glory and of grace. It's the heart and hub of all our worship, both now and forever. In most of our worship services today, we have three integral parts. We praise God, we pray to God, and we preach about God. Yet as I read Revelation, I'm struck by the fact that worship rises to a higher level. It is a strange and interesting thing that when we reach heaven, only one of these three elements will remain throughout eternity. Preaching will be gone, to my disappointment. And praying will be gone because we'll already have everything we need. According to the Bible, we will spend our time throughout the endless ages in praise and worship. Heaven will not be boring, as it will be a profoundly satisfying, high energy, exuberant, and infinite opportunity to know our God and to be filled with rapturous joy in his presence. So if we view music and singing and praising God and other forms of worship as an opportunity to come into the presence of a king in a way that both honors him and fulfills our own desires to express thanksgiving to God, then when we pass from earth to heaven, we'll just keep on doing the same thing, only in a more vital and vivid way. If choirs and orchestras can elevate us to such heights of enjoyment on this earth, what will it be like when we hear the celestial choirs accompanied by heaven-trained orchestras lifting praise to Almighty God around the throne? You see, worship in heaven will never be dull or half-hearted. Instead, it will be continuous, righteous, vigorous, thundering, and magnificent. It will set the atmosphere for the new heaven and the new earth, and it will make New Jerusalem pulsate with praise.

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I'm not really sure about this, but it appears to me that my words are selectively chosen to be given after the most emotional songs. And I just have to say, Charles, that was amazing. Until then, our hearts should go on singing. Until then, with joy, we carry on. How blessed we are to look forward to the day when God calls us home. The whole substance and structure of Scripture demonstrates the reality of heaven. And without this remarkable conclusion, the fabric of the Bible would collapse like a tower of blocks. Why is it important to understand this? Because if you haven't learned it already tonight, you perhaps know intuitively that without heaven, we are without hope. Sometimes, as I've read about the sinking of the Titanic, I've shuddered at the terror of those who stood on the deck that night, knowing that within a few hours they would perish in the dark, icy sea. Their impending doom was not just a faraway, random thought. It dominated their minds and terrified their hearts. When a culture rejects God, it is on the deck of a sinking ship, waiting for the inevitable moment of coming doom. When we stand opposed to the teaching of Scripture and insist there is nothing beyond the grave, we abandon hope. The band may play, the lights may flicker for a while, but nothing lies ahead but despair. What a change for us when we accept the biblical reality of heaven. It's a revelation of joy. It's the hope that anchors the soul. That is why Jesus told his disciples on the night of his arrest not to let their hearts be troubled. But as Jesus spoke those words in John 14, one man doubted them, Thomas. He listened as Jesus went on to say, "And where I go, you know, and the way you know." And Thomas said, "Lord, we do not know where you are going, so how can we know the way?" We're thankful for that question because it occasioned one of our Lord's greatest statements. In response to Thomas' question, Jesus answered, "I am the way, the truth, and the life, and no one comes to the Father except through me." Those three words, way, truth, and life, tell us all we need to know about what we must do to go to heaven. We have a way to heaven. It's Jesus. We know the truth about getting there. It's Jesus. We have the sure hope of eternal life. It's Jesus. The important thing is to receive God's invitation by accepting Jesus Christ as Lord and Savior. Romans 6:23 spells it out for us. It says, "For the wages of sin is death, but the gift of God is eternal life in Christ Jesus our Lord." If you've accepted God's invitation and made your reservation for heaven, you have much to live for. Our earthly life is a preparation for our heavenly life. In fact, our eternal life has already begun. It began when we came to know God through faith in Jesus Christ. We must live today like we will live in eternity. Earth is a dress rehearsal for heaven. Heaven may seem like it's far away, but it isn't a distant reality. For the child of God, heaven is only a heartbeat away, a breath away, perhaps only a day or an hour away, and soon we'll be there. Wherever we go in the world, whatever blessings or burdens befall our lives, heaven is our sure and certain hope. A place prepared for us, a city whose builder and maker is God, and soon we'll be gathered at the crystal sea. Soon we'll be singing around the throne and involved in our Savior's work. Our Lord Jesus Christ
has opened the gates and prepared the way, and he beckons us to follow him. Not tomorrow or in the distant future, today. We never know when we awaken in the morning whether we may be in heaven by nightfall, for life on earth is uncertain. But that shouldn't cause us to fear. According to the Bible, to be absent from the body is to be present with the Lord. Jesus told the dying thief on the cross, "Assuredly, I say to you, today you will be with me in paradise." Of course, I also believe the Lord may come at any moment and rapture us all to heaven together if we've put our trust in Christ. In either case, through death or rapture, we're closer now to heaven than we've ever been before. One day, we will have more than just a glimpse of heaven. We will gaze at God's beauty and wonder for all eternity. Time will be no more, and we will never cease to be amazed at the splendor of the New Jerusalem. Let us pray. Father, with all of our hearts tonight, we give you thanks for heaven, for the hope that it brings to our hearts, for the encouragement that it brings to us, especially those of us who have friends and loved ones already deposited there. Most of all, we thank you that heaven is a place where we will be with Jesus. How amazing it is to us to know that while we want to be with him, he wants us to be with him. How could that be? But it's true. And over again in the scripture, we run into that truth. God wants us to be with him. God wants you to be with him. And it's not too late to make your reservation. According to the Bible, when we trust Christ with our eternal life, he provides it for us. He gives us heaven as a free gift when we put our trust in him. So however you are listening or watching or being involved in this program that we have presented this evening, my greatest hope is this, that I will see you someday in heaven because you have put your trust in Jesus Christ. If you have not done so, this is the time to do it. Amen. I have a pretty good idea that most of you who came here tonight are on your way to heaven. Once again, I hope if you're not, you'll figure that out and get it straightened out. Remember, it's real easy. Jesus is the way. If you trust in him, you can spend eternity with him, and I hope you will do that. We have one more gift for you before you leave. This whole choir and orchestra and all of our guests coming to this platform for one last song, and I hope you'll let them know how much you appreciate them.

0: Thank you for watching A Glimpse of Heaven. If you have enjoyed this program and would like to know more about David Jeremiah or Turning Point Ministries, contact us today.
1: The original vision for this concert was to create an event that centered around Dr. Jeremiah's teaching on heaven. And when you study heaven, you can't help but see all the verses on worship and music in heaven. So why not have a concert?
2: Turning Point has a long history of doing unique things to reach people for Jesus Christ. Dad has said in his lifetime he wants to do things for the gospel of Jesus that no one else would do.
3: Thank you and welcome to this very special night. 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

0: I don't think I've ever spent 2 hours like this in my life.
1: The Heaven series is just a train track right down the core of who Turning Point is. I don't think there's a better topic that we can be creative with to reach people for Jesus Christ.
2: A lot of the creative process for this is just putting your preconceived ideas about what the show should be and finding out what's available and asking God to direct you.
1: The first steps in all of these kind of projects are faith, because you're like, man, we believe God wants us to do this, but this is crazy. It's expensive. It's in the heart of LA. How are you going to get people to come to this? What kind of artists are we going to be able to attract to do this? You step out in faith and say, yeah, okay, we're going to commit. And then you let God go to work.
2: When Tobin Davis and I sat down and talked about music, we wanted to offer all types of genres. The people that we chose already had songs on Heaven, so we didn't have to create anything brand new. We just asked the people who had recorded amazing songs to join us in this whole pursuit.
3: My name is Gregory Fletcher.
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2: One thing that there's not short supply of is songs about heaven. So my thought was, like, where do we go to do this justice? A place that's breathtaking and beautiful and exalts the name of Jesus. The Walt Disney Concert Hall was a perfect venue. A lot of times when you walk into a creative project, you feel like, this is my idea, this is where I want to go. I find if you're really listening to God, he'll say, yes, that's the right direction, but just listen for a while. Just be open for a while, because I might bring some other things into the show. For instance, the New Jerusalem song that's in the show by Toronto, that wasn't in the original list.
4: This event is special to me because it focuses on heaven, and I love singing songs about heaven. There's a hope there that we need so desperately. I'm grateful to be here to sing those songs of hope. I think as Christians, we have to be reminded that this isn't our home, that this is where we are for now, and we're learning lessons and we're growing closer to the Lord, and we have a hope in heaven that God has promised us. A home that he's preparing for us that is unlike anything we've ever seen or been a part of. And I think as the world gets a little crazier, one thing we can count on is the word of God, and he told us that there's a place for us.
11: I can't think of a time in my life when it's been more important to talk about heaven. I was only 5 years old when my father died by suicide. He had a major brain injury that impacted his personality. Before that, he was this wonderful, loving, godly father, beautiful singing voice. But then he had this unfortunate accident that changed his life. But for me, knowing that my dad is safely home with Jesus, and knowing that one of these days that I'll be reunited with my father, it just makes this evening very special for me. No matter what you're going through, this is going to change everything. It's always one of the greatest privileges of my life to work with Dr. David Jeremiah. Only a handful of songs are so iconic that everyone knows them. I'm particularly excited about this project, A Glimpse of Heaven, because when you think about it, this is the whole point. This is why Jesus came. This is why we're living for Christ. This is everything. And no matter what's happening in our life right now, this hope of heaven changes everything.
6: Personally, as a musician, it's always been a dream to perform with the LA Philharmonic at an amazing venue just like the Walt Disney Concert Hall. But more than that, this concert has spiritual meaning.

0: It really gives me more hope just looking ahead to where I know I'm going, because I'm sure of my salvation. And I think having that eternal mindset is super important in the day-to-day life.
1: My name is Jordan Smith. I'm a singer-songwriter, and I'm so excited to be here in the absolutely beautiful Walt Disney Concert Hall here in downtown LA. I'm just pinching myself. This is like a dream venue for me. I've always wanted to perform here.

0: to be here with such an incredible group of artists, so much talent, and someone as distinguished, as incredible as Dr. Jeremiah himself.
1: All considerations of heaven must begin with this promise. It will be greater than our biggest dreams, greater than our biggest desires, because of who God is.

0: This is one of those events that can really be life-shifting for people.
1: There's one particular song here that just stops for a moment and helps us get a perspective of heaven that's different. I think it's a very personal reminder that in this life here, God is with us every day. And then in the moment where we go to be with him, that he will bring us home.
2: Though you are homeless, though you're...
1: We just wanted to touch everyone in the audience where they most connect to God and just realize that God has us, not only in this life, but in the life to come.
2: Whatever's the matter, whatever's been done.
3: Death is something in mourning that just leaves a permanent scar on all of us, and the only exhale that we have is the fact that we have that promise of eternity and the fact that we'll see our loved ones again, and being reminded that this world is not our home, that we weren't created to be here forever, and that we do have an eternal Father who wants to spend eternity with us and has prepared a place for us. And I like the idea of getting a glimpse of heaven and singing about it and remembering that. I think hopefully everybody will get a chance to just kind of go, okay, this is not my home. This is not forever. And if I can just get through this, there's a promise of glory. There'll be no more tears. He'll wipe every tear from our eye. There'll be no death. There'll be no mourning. There'll be no pain. I don't know about you, but I'm ready for that now. I mean, it's great to be able to encourage the body of believers who have that hope that one day we will see him face to face and we won't have to deal with the noise of this life anymore. I don't think we were created to die. I think that God meant for us to spend eternity in paradise with him, and because of sin, we are where we are. That's the reality of the world and the life that we live in. And just singing no more night, no more pain, no more tears, never crying again. Just praises to God forever. That's sorry, but that's something that I'm looking forward to.
4: To eternally, my friends, there'll be no more night.
3: Whether it be he returns in the rapture and takes us home, or he takes us home in a natural way, either way, I'm excited about spending eternity with him and not having to deal with that heartache anymore. And that's what I'm reminded of when I sing that song.

0: People make fun of me a lot because I have such silly warm-ups.
1: I'll sing my prayers while I'm trying to warm up. God be with us.
0: I sing through a straw,
2: which helps you get the breath forward, so you just kind of like blow on the straw.
1: Jesus, help me.
0: I definitely have to keep it light.
2: I sometimes do like a version of the hokey pokey. Like you shake your arm, you shake your leg, and you just got to get your body loose because your body is your instrument.
3: Even as silly as it sounds, God knows my heart, and he's like, okay, I got you.
4: When you're talking about a subject like heaven, it's a pretty emotional thing, right? So you gotta keep your emotions intact while at the same time letting them out. It's a difficult balance to find as a singer, but it's one of the great challenges that I actually enjoy.
5: I try to hold on to this world with everything I have. But I feel the way.
4: I've worked with Dr. Jeremiah for so many years as his worship pastor at the church there at Chatham Mountain. We've literally traveled around the world together.
6: 1 Corinthians 2:9, Paul gives us a glimpse into heaven when he wrote, "Eye has not seen, nor ear heard, nor have entered into the heart of man the things which God has prepared for those who love him."

to be with Dr. Jeremiah and Sheila and all the other artists and the wonderful music coupled around such a wonderful subject of heaven. It's a real privilege and honor.

0: many people know the song, I Can Only Imagine. That song is personal to me. I've lost my father, I've lost cousins, I've lost siblings. To think of the lyrics that says we're surrounded by his glory and the opportunity to be able to just worship the Lord at his feet.
1: What will my heart feel? Will I dance?
0: Everybody has a different story. Everybody's going through a different season in life. But all of us have lost someone. And I think what's beautiful about it is that you can make it personal. People in our society today really just want to find hope. They want authenticity. They want truth. I think it's just super important that people be encouraged and given a message of hope when it comes to the topic of heaven.
1: I can only imagine.
2: The most complex part of doing an event like this is the coordination of all the different departments and people, from front of house to back of house to production, getting everybody in sync. Today is just getting everything ready. This is setting the table, as I say, for the talent, making sure all of the different leads, sound to lights to video to stage, props, set deck, have all of their questions answered. None of this is worth anything that we're doing if we're not pointing people to Jesus and telling the gospel.
3: My role as the back of house creative producer is to really just oversee the entire artist experience. In addition to our orchestra, in addition to our choir, we have more than a dozen individual artists. Anything that happens backstage, in the dressing rooms, in rehearsals, all the way to the point when they get on stage, we're trying to keep them on schedule, keep them on track so that the night of the event, each artist is where they need to be right when they need to be there. The people who are in the seats here at the concert who experience it live, as well as the people who will experience this concert digitally or over television in the years to come all over the world, they get to experience a glimpse of heaven.
4: In a live situation, you can leave microphones on all the time. So let's say Tobin's going to turn around and talk. You can just leave that mic on and it's ready to go. All the microphones that they have are just, it's a great selection. It's what they call a ribbon microphone. They're using those on all the brass, the trumpets, trombones. I think even on the French horns, they're using the same mic. And what they're using on all the percussion, they're called condensers. They're electronically charged and extremely sensitive.

0: On the timpani, they have condensers. The violins are all condensers. There's not really a true stereo mix. It would be more like a rough mix, just so there's something on video as a reference. But the final mix will be coming later, where I've got total control of every microphone to start from the beginning and do it all over.
1: Many things go into a concert of this size. The music, artists, for us, a choir, the orchestra, and then the facility. Early on, I was working with Paul Joyner, our executive producer, and we were moving forward with the venue and all the things we needed here. Turning Point is really a great team to work together, and everyone is skilled in their specific areas of what they do best. And so once we could hand off all those pieces, everyone just rose to the challenge and is working together really well.
2: I think the variety that's offered takes you on a journey where there's a lot of different pivotal points that you can connect to. The things of politics, the things of racial backgrounds, all of those things really fade away when we're talking about heaven, or we're talking about God's true love. Heaven is welcome to all that believe.
3: But getting to sing about heaven with all the people I've grown up listening to my whole life is so exciting. And I think having this concert can help people see how beautiful heaven is. And I think it shows the character of God really well, especially with people who don't know about Jesus and they want to know more.

0: One thing that we've realized is that programs like this reach a whole world of people that doesn't regularly watch Turning Point. We've done Broadway shows, we've done film. We believe this concert is another gateway. This will bring a lot of people to Turning Point and be something that people will not only enjoy now, but for many, many years to come.
1: Success is about reaching people for Christ. So we want to produce content that's great across all genres and platforms. And whether it's secular or Christian, we want it to be of the highest caliber, because we're going to use this in thousands of ways. We're going to reach millions, if not tens of millions of people through our outreach with this series and what we're doing. For me, that all starts with faith, and we got to step out, because if you look at it, no one would ever do it, because it's big, it's a lot of work. There's no challenges that you can't overcome, but you have to stay faithful to what God's called you to do.

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3: Peter introduces himself as Peter, an apostle of Jesus Christ. There were many disciples of Jesus. They numbered into the hundreds. Of those who were disciples, he called 12 to be apostles. And of those 12 that were called to be apostles, Peter was one of them. And so he introduces himself as Peter, an apostle of Jesus Christ, that is, one of the 12. He doesn't say Peter, the Pope of the church. But sees himself only as one of the 12 of those that were called to be apostles. He is writing to the strangers that are scattered throughout Pontus, Galatia, Cappadocia, Asia, and Bithynia. They were strangers in these different countries. There were Jews who were living throughout the world. After the Babylonian captivity, only a small percentage of the Jews actually returned to live in Jerusalem. It is much like today, when there is the nation of Israel. There are many Jews who have chosen to live in the various countries where they have settled. And for a long time, there were more Jews in New York than there were in Israel. But they have settled throughout the world. And so at the time of Peter's writing, there were Jews who were living throughout Asia Minor, throughout the Roman province. On occasion, the Roman emperors would be angry and expel the Jews from Rome, but there were many living throughout the provinces of Asia Minor, and these territories or these places that Peter is listing are places that are in present-day Turkey. And so they are scattered throughout the area of Asia Minor. But they are elect according to the foreknowledge of God the Father through the sanctification of the Spirit unto the obedience and sprinkling of the blood of Jesus Christ. Notice you have again the Father, the Spirit, and the Son. Throughout the New Testament, you find the mention of the Father, the Spirit, the Son, the three persons of the Godhead, the Trinity of the Godhead. And though the word Trinity itself is not found, yet you find the three grouped throughout the New Testament, the Father, the Son, and the Holy Spirit. And it's just interwoven throughout the whole New Testament. Now, they are elect according to the foreknowledge of God. When you get into the foreknowledge of God, you're getting into interesting, territory that we cannot understand. How do you think when you know everything? Do you have to think when you know everything? The foreknowledge of God. By that we mean that God, and we say God is omniscient, He knows the end from the beginning. In the prophecy of Isaiah, God challenges the false prophets to speak of something in advance of it taking place, but then to affirm that He is God and there is none like unto Him, He said, who knows the end from the beginning. He then proves it by speaking of things that have not yet taken place and will not take place for years, sometimes centuries, sometimes millenniums. And thus, God's foreknowledge means that God knows beforehand everything that is going to happen. God is never taken by surprise. And according to His foreknowledge, He did elect those that are to be saved. Now, that doesn't take away the fact that the door of salvation is open to all men. And this is a false conclusion that many people draw when you speak of the omniscience, the foreknowledge of God, the election of God. They immediately jump to a false conclusion that not everyone has an equal opportunity to be saved. God has placed the offer of salvation to all men. You have words like, whosoever believeth in Him shall not perish, but have everlasting life. So God's offer of salvation is to all men. Whosoever will receive, will respond, will believe in His Son, Jesus Christ. And man is responsible in making his choice. And so the foreknowledge of God and the election of God do not take away from the free moral agency of man. It just so happens that knowing everything, God does know who will respond, who will believe. If you make it to heaven, God's not going to be surprised. You might. But God won't look and say, how did you get here? My, what a surprise, what a shock. Because if God will ever know who is going to respond to His grace and His love, He has always known who will respond. And so from the divine standpoint, elect, because God knew that you would respond to His offer of salvation, to His love. And thus, knowing that you would respond, you are spoken of as elect of God. Elect according to the foreknowledge of God the Father, but then through the sanctification of the Holy Spirit. The Holy Spirit has been given to us to give us power to live a victorious life in Christ Jesus. We can't do it ourselves. If you want a good picture of a man who has become aware and conscious of God's requirements and is seeking to fulfill them in his own abilities and strength, read Romans chapter 7, the last few verses. And you have Paul's struggle to be sanctified by his own abilities, the powers of his flesh. And you see him struggling until he finally cries out for help. Oh, wretched man that I am, who shall deliver me? And then as you go into chapter 8, you discover the sanctifying power of the Holy Spirit, as the Spirit of God does within us what we can't do for ourselves. And thus we recognize the importance of the power of the Spirit of God working in us to enable us to be what God requires us to be, sanctified by the Spirit, unto the obedience and the sprinkling of the blood of Jesus Christ. Now, in the Old Testament, you remember when God sent Moses to Pharaoh to demand the release of the children of Israel, and God brought upon the Egyptians the various plagues. The final and climactic plague that God brought on the Egyptians was the death of the firstborn. But God commanded Moses to instruct the children of Israel to take a lamb out of their flock, to kill it and to put the blood in a basin, and with a hyssop bush, sprinkle the blood of that lamb upon the lintels and the doorposts of their houses. And the Lord said, when I pass through the land, when I see the blood, I will pass over that house. The sprinkling of blood. And thus, it was foreshadowing Jesus Christ and his blood that would be shed for our sins. And thus the idea of the sprinkling of blood over our lives. We have passed from death to life. Death does not have a hold or a demand on us. As children of God, we will be changed. We will not die. Jesus said, he who lives and believes in me shall never die. We will one day move out of these bodies into the building of God, not made with hands, eternal in the heavens. Paul calls this body a tent. And he said, we know that when this earthly tent is dissolved, when my body returns to dust, we have a building of God. Jesus said, in my Father's house are many mansions. And we have this building of God not made with hands, which is eternal in the heavens. So then, we who are in these bodies, in these tents, often groan as we desire to be delivered from the restrictions of the body, especially as we age and the body is no longer capable of fulfilling all of the desires that we might have. And we find the body becomes a prison, sometimes a prison of pain, suffering. And God in his love releases our spirits from these bodies. We don't die. We only move. We move from the tent into the house, the building of God, not made with hands. And so we've been elected by God, sanctified by the Holy Spirit, and of course, the sprinkling of the blood of Jesus Christ upon our lives, we have been saved from the power of death and sin. So to them, he declares, grace unto you and peace be multiplied. Grace and peace, the Siamese twins of the New Testament. And evidently it was a very common type of a greeting, because Paul, in all of his epistles, begins the epistles with grace and peace from God our Father and the Lord Jesus Christ. So these are taking really the word of greeting from the Greeks and combining it with the word of greeting in the Hebrews, from the Hebrews, and putting them together, you have grace and peace. When you would meet a Grecian person from the Grecian culture, there on the street, they would say to you, grace. And it's a word of beauty. If you would meet a Jew, he would say, shalom, peace. And so, combining the two common greetings of grace and peace, it was common among the early Christians, no doubt, because Paul uses it over and over, and here now is Peter using it. Now he gets into that's the opening salutation. He gets into the body now of his letter. He plunges right into it. He said, blessed be the God and Father of our Lord Jesus Christ, which according to his abundant mercy has begotten us again unto a living hope by the resurrection of Jesus Christ from the dead. Blessed be God, or praise. This particular word blessed here is a word for praise. Praise God, the Father of our Lord Jesus Christ, because we have been born again. We've been begotten again, or born again, unto a living hope. That word lively is an old English word, and it is a living hope. We as Christians have a glorious hope for the future. The Bible speaks of the blessed hope of the glorious appearing of our great God and Savior, Jesus Christ. We have a hope of eternal life through Jesus Christ. We have a hope for the coming kingdom of God. The Christian's life is filled with hope. But it's more than just hope. It's a living hope. And it is alive because it's predicated on the fact that Jesus rose from the dead. The heart of the gospel is that Jesus rose from the dead. Paul said, the gospel that we preach unto you, how that Christ died for our sins, according to the scriptures, was buried and rose again the third day, according to the scriptures. When you go through the book of Acts and you find the preaching of the early church centered on the resurrection of Jesus from the dead, the first message preached by Peter after the Holy Spirit had come upon the church in the second chapter of the book of Acts was a sermon concerning Jesus of Nazareth. He had seven things to say about him. The fourth thing was that God raised him from the dead. That was the heart of the message, and is always the heart of the message of the church. Our hope is more than just a hope. It's a living hope because of the resurrection of Jesus Christ from the dead. No resurrection and there is no hope. Our hope is based upon the fact that Jesus rose from the dead. Without that, we would of all men be most pitied. And so he's praising God the Father because we've been born again to this living hope by the resurrection of Jesus. But it's more than that. The hope of the inheritance that is incorruptible and undefiled, that is, fades not away, reserved in heaven for you. Paul speaks of the glorious inheritance of the saints in light. He said, because we are sons, we are then heirs, heirs of God. And thus each one of you are rich beyond comparison. Each one of you who have put your faith and trust in Jesus Christ have entered into an inheritance that is incorruptible. It's undefiled. It fades not away. It's reserved in heaven for you. It's got your name on it. You know, you ever gone to a dinner where they've had the names on the table and you go around and find your name and that spot's reserved for you? Well, there's an inheritance up there in heaven with your name on it. It's reserved for you. It's incorruptible. It's undefiled. It doesn't fade away. You know, people put their stock in earthly treasures that can corrupt. Jesus said, don't put your treasure here on earth where moth and rust can corrupt it, or where thieves can steal it. But lay up for yourself treasures in heaven. This glorious inheritance, undefiled, that fades not away, reserved in heaven for you, who are kept by the power of God. Now, the scripture always has God's part, and it always has man's part. But God's part is always first and predominant. Man's part is secondary. But it is interesting that most preaching emphasizes man's part rather than God's part. And so often you hear preaching of what you should be doing for God, emphasizing man's part of the deal, where the real scriptural emphasis is God's part, what God has done for you. Take the book of Ephesians. Paul begins by saying, much like Peter's here, blessed be God and the Father of our Lord Jesus Christ. Paul said, thanks be unto God and the Father of our Lord Jesus Christ, who has blessed us with all spiritual blessings in Christ Jesus in heavenly places. Again, God, what he has done. Thank God for what he's done. The blessings that God has given. And he spends the first three chapters of Ephesians telling you all that God has done for you. Telling you all that God has made available for you of his glorious resources. That which is available for you. And after having spent three chapters telling you all that you are and all that you have as a child of God, he then says in chapter 4, now walk worthy of this calling wherewith you are called. Then he gets to man's part. But so often in preaching, we skip the first three chapters of Ephesians and we get right to man's part. Now you walk in love and and we're telling you how to walk, but we don't let you know the resources that are available to help you to walk. And without the first three chapters, you can only get frustrated in chapter 4 of Ephesians. You've got to lay the foundation of what God has done. Now here Peter is giving you God's part. Thanks be unto God, or blessed be God and the Father of our Lord Jesus Christ, who has begotten us again. Born again, the Bible says, not by the will of man or the will of flesh, but by the will of God. So thanks be unto God, who has first of all begotten us again to this living hope by the resurrection of Jesus from the dead. To an inheritance that's incorruptible, undefiled, fades not away, that's reserved in heaven for you who are kept by the power of God. Now, so far, nothing for you to do. This is all God's part. He sent his Son to die for your sins. He sent his Spirit by which you might be born again. He has given to you an inheritance. He is reserving it for you. And now he is keeping you for it, kept by the power of God. You say, well, don't I have any part at all? Yes. Read on. Through faith. You say, well, what else? That's all. Through faith. You see, God has done it. It's just up to you to believe it, to trust him for it. We make so big a deal over man's part, but man's part is really just to believe and to trust God. One day they came to Jesus and they said, what works must we do to do the works of the Father? And that's a question that we often ask. What can I do? What work can I do for God? And Jesus said, this is the work of the Father, that you believe on him whom he has sent. What else? Just believe on him whom he has sent. Kept by the power of God through faith. God's made it so easy that all of us can attain. Kept by the power of God through faith unto salvation, ready to be revealed in the last days, wherein you greatly rejoice, that is, in the hope of being called by God into the family of God. And we rejoice in this hope. Though now, Paul said, for a season, if need be, you are in heaviness through manifold temptations or testings. Now, we as Christians do go through testings. More and more we realize that somehow we just don't fit in this world, as it is given over to sin and to lawlessness. We realize we don't fit here. And because we are different, the world marks us, and the world will ridicule us. The world will call us names like bigot and narrow-minded. And because we do not accept the polluted standards of the world, we are looked upon as odd and as weird. And thus, we often go through heavy trials because we do believe in honesty and integrity. And those things aren't so popular or important anymore in the minds of many people. But because we do stand up and say, that's not right, they find fault with us. But yet, Jesus said, blessed are ye. Well, this is the Sermon on the Mount. We're getting ahead in Wednesday night. Blessed are ye when men persecute you and say all manner of evil against you falsely for my sake. Rejoice and be exceeding glad, for great is your reward in heaven. So when you're going through a time of testing, a time of persecution, it's time to rejoice by looking ahead to the reward that we have in heaven. So we look to this glorious inheritance that is incorruptible, undefiled, that fades not away, reserved in heaven for us who are kept by the power of God through our faith in Jesus Christ. And so we greatly rejoice, even though for a time we're going through some pretty heavy situations because of our faith in Jesus Christ. But the trial or the testing of your faith, he said, is more precious than gold that perisheth, though it is tried with fire, that it might be found unto the praise and honor and the glory at the appearing of Jesus Christ. So these testings of our faith are refining. So oftentimes when things are not going well, we're being put to the fire. Satan often comes along and says, well, if God really loves you, then why would God allow you to be going through this and having all this problem? And he will try to infer that God is somehow punishing you because you haven't been living up to his standards. And in reality, God is testing our faith. The trial of our faith, the testing of our faith, is really more precious than gold that perisheth. That is, gold isn't going to last. It's going to perish. The value of gold is established by man, but it's something that is rare here on earth, but not in heaven. They use it for asphalt in heaven. So gold perishes. That is the value of it. But the reward that we have in heaven. So we look and we rejoice in the promises and in the hope that we have. And we realize that the refining fires of God are intended for purifying. Even as gold is heated until it melts, so that they can then draw off the dross. It's for the purifying of the gold that it's put in the fire. And so it is for the purifying of our lives that God sometimes allows us to go into the fire, the trial or the testing of our faith, that we might be found unto the praise and the honor and the glory at the appearing of Jesus Christ. When the Lord comes, we're to the praise of the glory of his grace. In whom, or whom, that is Jesus Christ, having not seen, you love. Now, he is writing to the Jews that are scattered throughout Asia Minor. They have come to believe in Jesus Christ. Of course, Paul had been preaching over there. Paul was not allowed to go into Bithynia, you remember. The Spirit forbid him to go to Bithynia. But Peter probably went to Bithynia, and that's probably why the Lord would not allow Paul to go. The gospel had been preached there. God wanted the gospel to be spread over into the European continent and sent Paul on over to Greece. But the people had never seen Jesus, but hearing of his sacrifice, laying down his life for them, to provide for them the forgiveness of sins, to make possible for them fellowship with God. They, like us, had come to love him, though they had never seen him. And tonight we have such great love for Jesus Christ that we would lay down our lives for him. Though we have never seen him, yet we love him. And though we don't see him now, yet believing, and there's the key, believing in him, we rejoice with joy that is indescribable and full of glory. The faith just brings overflowing joy, indescribable joy, full of glory. and receiving the end of your faith, the salvation of your souls. And so he's dealing with here the subject of faith. We are kept by the power of God through faith, and we believe in him and thus rejoice, and the ultimate fruit of our faith is our salvation. Of which salvation the prophets, he said, inquired and searched diligently, who prophesied of the grace that should come unto you. Now, what he is saying is that when the prophets were prophesying concerning the coming Messiah, there were aspects of their prophecies that they didn't understand. They studied them, and they sought to understand, but they did not understand how God would pour out such grace and love upon all who would believe, Gentile believers, along with Jewish believers. They studied diligently the prophecies, seeking to understand just what God was promising when he spoke of the Messiah, for instance, in Isaiah 53, suffering, dying. Spoke of the Messiah in Psalm 22, suffering, dying. They didn't understand this. They sought diligently and they searched to understand this grace that God would bestow upon us. Searching what or what manner of time the Spirit of Christ, which was in them, did signify. When and how is this going to happen? When it testified beforehand the sufferings of Christ and the glory that should follow. Because there seemed to be such a diversity of prophecies concerning the Messiah, prophecies that dealt with his suffering, prophecies that dealt with his exaltation, the glory of the Messiah's reign, reigning over all the earth. Ask of me, I'll give you the heathen for thine inheritance, and the uttermost parts of the earth for thy possession. And thou shalt rule them as with a rod of iron. And these glorious prophecies of sitting on the throne of David, ordering and establishing in righteousness and judgment forever. But then, who hath believed our report? To whom hath the arm of the Lord been revealed? And as he begins to speak of his suffering, wounded for our transgressions, bruised for our iniquities, the chastisement of our peace on him, and with his stripes we are healed. All of us, like sheep, have gone astray, but God laid on him the iniquities of us all. He was bruised, he was afflicted, and we did esteem him smitten of God. They couldn't understand. How can he be bruised? How can he be rejected, despised and rejected of men? A man of sorrows, acquainted with grief, numbered with transgressors in his death. How can that be? And also him reigning eternally over the world. And because there were such diverse prophecies, they were confused. And so they searched and they studied diligently to discover the plan of God. But Paul speaks of the mysteries that are hidden from those in time past, but are now being revealed. And in the New Testament, the word mystery means a revelation that is now being given by God, an understanding of things that were not understood before, as God is giving further light and revelation on these things. And so in the New Testament, because of the advantage of looking back now, we can see and understand the prophecies that even the prophets themselves didn't understand when they wrote and searched diligently, trying to figure out just what is this suffering and glory that is to follow. We know what it is. He suffered for our sins. He was wounded for our transgressions. But he's coming back again, and he's going to reign in glory over all the earth. And we, his church, will live and reign with him. And so the suffering and the glory that was to follow, and they were searching this out, they were studying this, and they just didn't understand the sufferings of Christ and the glory that would follow the sufferings. Paul, writing to the Philippians, said, "He who was in the form of God and thought it not robbery or something to be grasped to be equal with God, took upon himself the form of a man, humbled himself, came in the likeness of man, and as a servant he was obedient unto death, even the death of the cross." Now, there were the prophecies that spoke of that. But then Paul went on to say, "Wherefore God has also highly exalted him and given him a name that is above every name, that at the name of Jesus every knee shall bow and every tongue shall confess that Jesus Christ is the Lord, to the glory of God the Father." That's the glory that shall follow. You see, he emptied himself, came in the form of a man, but yet God has given him a name above every name, and one day every knee shall bow, every tongue will confess that Jesus Christ is the Lord, and thus highly exalted. And they just, in the Old Testament, didn't understand this. We do understand it now, because he came and he suffered and he died. But we believe that he's coming again to reign in righteousness over the earth. So, unto whom it was revealed that not unto themselves, but unto us they did minister the things which are now reported unto you by them that have preached the gospel unto you with the Holy Spirit sent down from heaven, which things the angels even desired to look into. The angels are curious of the grace of God that is given unto us and the power of God that has been placed in our lives by the indwelling presence of the Holy Spirit. Now, Peter is saying when they wrote these things, they weren't writing them for themselves or for the people of that time. They were writing these things for us. That's why the Old Testament is so important to the understanding of the New Testament. That is why we go through the whole Bible and study the prophecies, and we discover that they were writing these things for our benefit as they spoke of the Messiah that would come and that would suffer and die, but yet would rule and reign over the earth. "Wherefore, gird up the loins of your mind, tighten up the things in your head, and be sober, and hope to the end for the grace that is to be brought unto you at the revelation or the unveiling of Jesus Christ." So, look forward, gird up your minds, be sober, be diligent, and have this hope for the end. when Jesus shall reign at the time of his appearing or his revelation. As obedient children, not fashioning yourselves according to the former lust in your ignorance. When you look at man giving himself over to his lust, and when you really look at it logically, it doesn't make sense that a man would destroy himself because of his lust or his appetites, giving himself over to his lust, bringing destruction on himself, doesn't make sense. Lorraine Day, a physician who used to be in charge of the surgical department of the hospital in San Francisco that's related to the University of Medicine there. When she began to study the AIDS virus and realized that so many of the patients that she was operating on were infected with the AIDS virus, became very alarmed. So much so that she resigned her position there. And studying the AIDS virus and the practices by which this virus is transmitted from one person to another, she made an interesting statement. She said, though these men realize that their practicing of sex has deadly effects, their desire, abnormal desire for sex, even exceeds their desire for life. And so they go on with these practices, though they know that it is exposing them to death. But I would suggest that doesn't make sense. God said, come now, let's reason together, saith the Lord. And when you start looking at things reasonably, it doesn't make sense to give yourself over to your fleshly desires that in so doing, you are bringing destruction upon yourself. That's ignorance. And so he tells us, as obedient children, not fashioning yourselves according to the former lust in your ignorance, but as he which hath called you is holy, be ye holy in your whole manner of life. God's called us unto holiness, unto purity. As Christians, we should seek to live a holy life, a pure life, a wholesome life.

holy, for I am holy. God's word to us. And if you call on the Father, who without respect of persons judges according to every man's work, pass the time of your sojourning here in fear. When we stand before God, or before Jesus Christ, and to be judged, His judging us will be without respect of persons. We all stand on the same level when we stand before God. He's no respecter of persons. And realizing that one day I must give an account of myself to the Lord Jesus Christ, I need to be very concerned in how I live, that I do live in holiness and that I do live in purity. So pass the time of your sojourning. You're just sojourning here. You're just passing through. Life is but a vapor. It appears for a moment and then vanishes. And so for this moment that we are here, let's seek to make the most of it and live our lives according to His pattern and standards. For as much as you know that you were not redeemed from these corruptible things with silver and gold, from that empty life that you received from the traditions of your fathers. The empty life of the world, it has and gives tremendous promises, but they are empty. It never comes through. Satan promised Eve that she would be as God. She was attracted and enticed by that promise. It never came through. And so the world makes great promises, but it never fulfills them. He calls it the empty manner of life that you once lived, the life that you received by the traditions of your fathers. You were redeemed, not with silver or gold, but with the precious blood of Jesus Christ. He paid the price, and it was His death. That was the price of your redemption. The precious blood of Jesus was shed for your sins to redeem you from the power of sin and from the empty life that you once lived. And so, but with the precious blood of Christ as a lamb without blemish and without spot. Now, it was required that the sacrifices that they brought to God be perfect. God would not accept the sacrifice of an animal that was sickly or missing an eye or had scars or been torn by a wolf or whatever. God wouldn't accept roadkill. Had to be the best when you sacrificed it to God. And it had to be without spot or blemish. Now, a spot was an inherent defect, whereas a blemish was an acquired defect. The spot came as the result of the genes, where the blemishes came as the result of an encounter with a wolf or a coyote or something like that, where the lamb was marred or scarred. Jesus, as our sacrificial lamb, was without spot
because God was his heavenly father, there was no

inherent sin. He was born without sin. But he also lived a life without blemish. Now, Adam was without spot, but he became blemished. Jesus was without spot or without blemish. He did not succumb to the temptations of Satan, but overcame him, and thus was without blemish, and thus the perfect sacrifice for man's sins, who verily was foreordained before the foundation of the world, but was manifest in these last times for you. We talked in the beginning about God's foreknowledge. Before God ever created this world, he planned to create man and place him on this world that he might have meaningful fellowship and love with his creative beings. Now, in his foreknowledge, he knew that man would fail. He knew that man would make wrong choices. But even though he knew that man would make wrong choices, he still gave him the capacity of choice. Because if there is no capacity for choice, man becomes a robot. And thus, you cannot have a meaningful relationship with a robot. It may obey you, but it can't give you meaningful love. It may be designed to put its arms around you or to hold your hand. It may be designed to kiss you with its steel lips. And by the responses to the keys that you press, it might even speak words of love to you. But they are meaningless because it's automatic, it's automated, it's a robot. God could have created you as a robot, but he wanted meaningful love. And thus, choice has to be involved for love to be meaningful. And you can choose to love God or you can choose to hate God. Choice is involved for meaningful love. But choice is of no value if there is nothing to choose. So God had to place that tree in the garden that he put the forbidden sign on so that man would have something to choose. And he did that with full knowledge that man would choose to eat of that tree. But his desire for meaningful love was so strong that he was willing to allow man to make that mistake and to eat of that tree and to experience the consequences of eating of that tree. But God loved and desired love so much that in his foreknowledge, knowing that man would eat of that tree and leave the fellowship of God to follow after his own lust, he planned to demonstrate the depth of his love for man by when man came to the awareness and consciousness of the problems that sin brought, the bondage that sin brought, that God would provide redemption and salvation for that man by sending his son to take man's sins and to die in man's place.
the supreme demonstration of love, so that man, in seeing how much God did love him, would respond to that love by loving God and returning that love to God. As we saw back there in verse 8, whom having not seen, yet you love. Why? Because he loved me so very much. He paid the price to redeem me from that empty life that was bound by the power of sin and darkness. He set me free, and thus I love him. And for his foreknowledge, knowing that you and I would respond to his love manifested in Jesus Christ, he was willing to go through this whole thing for those that he knew would respond to the love and would receive his love and would live in that loving relationship with him. So, according to the foreknowledge of God, he was foreordained before the foundation of the world to come and to die for our sins, to demonstrate to us how much God loves us. And so, Peter, when he was preaching on the day of Pentecost, and he spoke of Jesus, how he was proved to be of God by the signs and the miracles which he did among you, whom you, he said, by the determinate counsel and the foreknowledge of God, have crucified and slain. God knew that that would be man's response to his son and the message that his son brought. He knew that it would be a threat to the phony religious leaders who would be determined to get rid of him. And he sent his son with the design and the plan that his son would be crucified, experience the most torturous, painful death possible, in order to reveal to you the depth of God's love for you. So foreordained to be crucified. Who by him you believe in God, that raised him from the dead. There we have again the heart of the message. The gospel isn't complete. It isn't the death. It's not the complete gospel. Who raised him from the dead and gave him glory, that your faith and your hope might be in God. All this was done by God in order that your faith and your hope might be in him. Seeing that you have purified your souls by obeying the truth through the Spirit unto unfeigned love of the brothers. None of the phony love. Unfeigned love. He then said, see that you love one another with a pure heart fervently. That's God's desire, that we love each other with a pure heart fervently. Being born again, thanks be unto God, or blessed be God the Father who hath begotten us again. Being born again, not of corruptible seed, not by the will of man nor the will of the flesh, but by the will of God. And what is that seed by which we have been born again? The seed that was planted that brought forth this new life that we have in Christ. It is the Word of God. You remember Jesus in the kingdom parables talked about the sower that went forth to sow and how the seed fell on various types of soil. Some by the wayside, some on good soil, some on stony ground, and some among thorns. And then he said, now the seed is the Word of God. Now the idea of the seed is that which has the genetic design and factors
for the reproducing of itself. And it's like the male seed that is planted in the female that brings forth the new life. So the Word of God planted in your heart brings forth spiritual life, born again by the Word of God, by this incorruptible seed, the Word of God, which lives and abides forever. To think that we have the blessed privilege of gathering and studying the Word of God, which lives and abides forever. It's alive. The Word of God, the Bible says, is alive, it's powerful, and it's sharper than a two-edged sword. But it's alive, it's powerful. Jesus said, heaven and earth shall pass away. One day this universe is just going to go up in a big bang. They talk about it originating with a big bang. I have questions about that, but I know that it's going to end with a big bang. Peter tells us about that. We'll get to that in a few chapters. But we've been born again by the Word of God that lives and abides forever. For all flesh is as grass, not is grass, but is as grass. And all the glory of man as the flower of the grass. The glory of man. It is so fleeting. It is so passing. I may mention names like Rita Hayworth or Betty Grable or Virginia Mayo. And you young people, who are they? Oh, when I was young, they were great stars. They were the pinup girls. But you see, the glory of the world is like the glory of a flower that fades and dies. Ginger Rogers. And you know, you look at those that are still alive and you look at their pictures today and you realize the glory of the world is like the glory of the flower of the fields that have faded and are passing away. All flesh is as grass, all the glory of man is the flower of grass, and the grass withers and the flower falls away. That's the world, the passing glory of the world. But the word of the Lord endures forever. And this is the word which by the gospel is preached unto you. God's word. So glorious. It endures forever. It brings life. It brings new life, the life of the Spirit, when it's planted in our hearts, in that fertile soil, and then it brings forth fruit of righteousness, holiness, purity in our lives. Jesus said, "Now you are clean through the word which I have spoken unto you." The cleansing power of God's word in our life. It's alive. It's powerful. Father, we thank you for your word and for the opportunity of gathering tonight to study the word. And we thank you, Lord, that you have promised that your word would not return unto you void, but would accomplish the purposes for which you have sent it. And because you have sent your word to give us new life, new power, new strength. So, Lord, may we be strengthened through the study of your word tonight. In Jesus' name we pray. Amen.
Shall we stand? The pastors are down here in the front tonight to minister to you. If you are in need of prayer, going through some special trials or problems, situations, they're here to pray for you tonight. Tragedy doesn't always pay attention to the calendars. And many times at this time of the year, which is often some of the most joyous times of the year, can also be a time of sorrow and grief. Perhaps some of you read of that tragic accident on 101 just yesterday. One of our girls was the one who was killed in that accident as she was returning from Berkeley to be home for Christmas. Remember that family in prayer. The Bible said, pray one for another, bear one another's burdens, and so fulfill the law of Christ. It may be that tonight you're going through a personal tragedy. You'd like someone to pray for you. The pastors are down here to pray for you and to minister to you. So as soon as we're dismissed, feel free to come on down, talk with them. They'll pray with you. And the effectual, fervent prayer of a righteous man availeth much. And God can work in your life, and God can give you victory, and God can work in your family, and in those tough situations, those testings. And it may be that some of you are going through some pretty fiery trials tonight, and you just feel like you need a little support. They're here to give you that support and that prayer. May the Lord be with you. May the Lord bless you. Look forward to this week and what God is going to do in our lives, in strengthening us, in guiding us, in drawing us unto Himself, and into that love that He so longs for. May God help us to respond to His love and truly love Him foremost with all of our hearts, souls, mind, strength, for His glory.

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4: 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No one comes to the Father but by me. 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
6: Can a person be saved anytime they want to? And what must a lost person do with their sins before they receive Jesus Christ as their personal Savior? And why is it that so often we share the Word of God with someone and they refuse to accept Jesus Christ as their Savior? And how is it that some people can listen to the Word of God over and over and over again and reject the Word and the message of Jesus Christ? Well, we're in a series on the power of the Holy Spirit in the life of the believer. And the title of this message is The Holy Spirit Convicting the Unbeliever. This is the one message in the series that I want to deal primarily with how the Holy Spirit works in the life of the unbeliever. But if you are a Christian, if you are a believer, you'll understand, and it will equip you better in your witness to those of your friends or your loved ones who've never trusted Jesus Christ as their Savior. And Jesus gives that message in the 16th chapter of John, if you'll turn there if you will. And very specifically, He describes for us the work of the Holy Spirit in the life of a person who is an unbeliever. So John chapter 16, remember that Jesus is in the upper room, and the atmosphere is one of instruction and encouragement to them because He's going to be crucified the next day. And all through these chapters of 14, 15, 16, we find His continued references to the work of the Holy Spirit. And so He says in verse 7 of John 16, But I tell you the truth, it is to your advantage that I go away. For if I do not go away, the Helper shall not come to you. But if I go, I will send Him to you. And He, when He comes, will convict the world concerning sin and righteousness and judgment. Concerning sin, because they do not believe in me. And concerning righteousness, because I go to the Father and you no longer behold me. And concerning judgment, because the ruler of this world has been judged. I have many more things to say to you, but you cannot bear them now. In this passage, Jesus tells us the work of the Holy Spirit in the life of the unbeliever. Now, let's look for just a moment, because there are two things here I want us to see. And the first one is simply this, and that is the conviction of the Holy Spirit is absolutely essential to the salvation of anyone. The conviction of the Holy Spirit is absolutely essential to the salvation of anyone. Why do we say that it is absolutely essential in order to be saved that a person be convicted by the Holy Spirit? Because of the spiritual condition of every person who is yet to be saved. Now, what is that condition? Well, let's see what God says about it. Look, if you will, in 1 Corinthians chapter 2. Because in the second chapter, He tells us something about a person who is yet to receive Christ as their Savior. Now, what we do sometime is we take the Word of God and we emotionalize it by sifting it through our own preferences and our own desires, and we think, well, yes, but my wife is not saved, but, and my husband's not saved, but my children, they have their own way of life, and so we rationalize. But listen to what God says now about every single person who has never received Jesus Christ as their Savior. First of all, chapter 2, verse 14, but a natural man, this is the unsaved man, does not accept the things of the Spirit of God, for they are foolishness to him, and he cannot understand them because they are spiritually discerned or appraised. He says, first of all, the lost person not only does not understand the things of God, they think that they're foolish. Secondly, a lost person is absolutely spiritually incapable, inadequate, cannot understand the things of God. Somebody says, well, look, wait a minute. Anybody can understand John 3:16. For God so loved the world that he gave his only begotten Son, that whoever believes in him should not perish but have everlasting life. I want to tell you, my friend, there's enough theology in that verse to keep all the theologians in the world checking it out and digging into it forever, and they will never be able to fathom all that is in that passage. Even John 3:16 cannot be understood apart from the revealing work of the Holy Spirit. And the Scripture says the lost man's incapable. He says he cannot because these things are spiritually appraised. Turn over, if you will, to 2 Corinthians chapter 4. Listen to what he says here. Paul referring to a similar idea. Beginning in verse 3, he says, and even if our gospel is veiled or hidden, it is veiled to those who are perishing, those who are lost. In whose case, now listen to what he says. Here's the condition of a lost person. In whose case the god of this world, Satan, has blinded the minds of the unbelieving, that they might not see the light of the gospel of the glory of Christ, who is the image of God. He says it is very clear that the devil veils, blinds the minds of lost men and women, those who are unbelievers, and he blinds them, he says, so that they may not see the light of the gospel of the glory of Christ. That is, they won't be able to read the verses of Scripture and understand what's going on. What is the first thing that a lost person does when you start talking about them getting saved? One of the first things they will do is to begin to defend themselves in the eyes of God on the basis of what? On the basis of how good they do in certain areas of their life, which proves they do not understand the gospel. They do not understand the cross. They do not understand why Jesus came. They do not understand what he did at the cross. They do not understand the resurrection. They do not understand his ascension. They do not understand the truth of the Word of God. And the reason they don't is because only by the Holy Spirit can a person understand that. Go, if you will, back to John chapter 6 for a moment. In the 6th chapter of John and the 39th verse, listen to what Jesus said here. And this is the will of him who sent me, that of all that he has given me, I lose nothing, but raise it up on the last day. Now move down, if you will, to verse 44 of this same chapter. Here Jesus says, no one can come to me unless the Father who sent me draws him, and I will raise him up also on the last day. The work of the Holy Spirit is to take the Word of God, drive it home to the unbeliever, give him understanding and, listen, give him understanding and in the process of giving him understanding will draw him to Christ. So also you know the passage in Ephesians chapter 2 when he says, wherein in times past we were dead in trespasses and sin. How many funerals have you ever been to? And at the front, here is the casket, and in that casket is a dead man, and all of a sudden, this dead man raises up and says, I think I'm going to live again. Have you ever heard them say anything, move a finger? Not one single thing. Dead men and women are absolutely lifeless, and the Bible says that spiritually dead men and women are absolutely incapable of doing anything to understand any portion of the Word of God apart from the work in the ministry of the Holy Spirit. The work of the Holy Spirit is to convict men in three areas. And first of all, he says to convict them of sin. Now, here's where we make oftentimes a big mistake. If you'll go back to that passage now, John 16. And listen to what he says and what he does not say. Verse 8, And when he comes, that is the Holy Spirit, he will convict the world, that is the lost, the unbeliever, the sinner, concerning sin. Convict the world concerning sin. Now, let me ask you a question, and I want you to listen carefully so you won't misunderstand. Suppose we have a 30-year-old man. He's very immoral, drinks, reads pornography, smokes marijuana, never goes to church, never picks up the Bible, not interested in prayer, not interested in being kind to other people, serving anybody. There's not one single religious thread within that person. That 30-year-old man turns on the television one day, or someone comes to him and begins to share what Jesus Christ means. When the Spirit of God begins to take the message of God and drive it home to that man's heart, which one of those sins is the Holy Spirit going to target? Most people would say all of them. And the answer is none of them. Because that is not his work in the life of the unbeliever. Now listen carefully so you'll not misunderstand. I didn't say the Holy Spirit would not convict lost people. I said the work of the Holy Spirit, if you'll notice, his first work and the minister of the Holy Spirit, his first point of interest, his first target is not his drinking or his smoking or his gambling or his immorality or his pornography, none of that. Listen to what Jesus said. When the Holy Spirit comes, he will convict the world concerning not S-I-N-S, but spell it for me. What does he say? S-I-N, and then he clarifies what he means by that. Look, verse 9. Concerning sin, because they do not believe in me. What is it that the Holy Spirit convicts? The Holy Spirit convicts a man or a woman of what? The focus of the Holy Spirit is not to make us feel bad, not to make us feel miserable, not to get us sad and disappointed with ourselves. The focus of the Holy Spirit is Christ. The focus of the Holy Spirit is the crucified Savior. The focus of the Holy Spirit is Jesus Christ dying for the sin of mankind. The focus of the Holy Spirit is not our S-I-N-S, but the focus of the Holy Spirit is the sin of unbelief. Men do not die and go to hell because of marijuana or drinking or immorality, though God hates all of those sins and God will judge them every one. People die and are banished from God for eternity for one single sin, and that is unbelief in Jesus Christ as the Son of God. So what is the target of the Holy Spirit? What is the goal of the Spirit? What is the message of the Spirit? The Holy Spirit points that person to the crucified Savior. The Holy Spirit begins to enlighten that person's mind that Christ, who is the begotten Son of God, the only begotten Son of God, the sinless Son of God, went to the cross and God the Father placed the sin debt of that sinner upon Christ. He died a substitutionary death in their behalf. And the moment that person is willing to accept that Christ for the forgiveness of their sin, then that moment they can become a child of God, their sin will be forgiven, and forever they will belong to the family of God. The focus of the Holy Spirit is Christ and not sin. He said, but now wait a minute. Do you mean to tell me that the Holy Spirit is not going to bring up sin in a person's life? The Holy Spirit brings up the sin of unbelief. The issue in the life of the lost person is this. What have you done and what will you do with the crucified, resurrected, ascended Lord before whom you will stand to give an account in the judgment? The issue is what have you done with Christ? What have you done with drinking? What have you done with immorality? What have you done with your profane mouth? What have you done with your evil mind? What have you done with the person of Christ? All redemption centers in him. And that's the target of the Holy Spirit. First of all, he says he convicts of sin. And it's very clear he says that's the sin of unbelief. Then notice the next phrase. He says, verse 8, when he comes, he will convict the world concerning sin, righteousness, and judgment. Concerning sin, because they do not believe in me. Concerning righteousness, because I go to the Father and you no longer behold me. What does he mean by righteousness? Well, righteousness is not one of those easy words to define, because the righteousness of God involves the character of God, the behavior, the conduct of God, the actions of God, and God's relationships. So we talk about the righteousness of Christ. We're talking about the perfect sinless relationship he has with the Father. His perfect sinless character. His perfect sinless conduct. Listen, when he says lost men, that is the work of the Holy Spirit, is to convict, to expose. This righteousness is in two directions. When he says, when we say that the Holy Spirit's work is convicting, and that is declaring a truth in such a fashion that a man is able to comprehend it, that's the work in the ministry of the Holy Spirit. What does he do? He convicts the unbeliever of the righteousness of Christ. That is the sinlessness of Christ. That is, he convicts him of this sinless Christ, who is the only person who has ever lived who is capable of bearing the sin of sinners, because if a person has sinned against God, they can never die for their own sin, because they would be dying in their own sin, and therefore they would be lost. It is the fact that Jesus Christ is the righteous Son of God, perfectly holy, absolutely pure, absolutely sinless. It was the sinless, unblemished, untarnished Son of God, the virgin-born Son of God, upon whom God the Father placed all the sin of all mankind. And when he did so, Jesus Christ took the penalty. When a person, by the Holy Spirit, is convicted, what God the Father does through the power of the Holy Spirit and his word is he brings that unbeliever to begin to look at Christ in the light of himself. And all of a sudden, the wickedness and the sin of the unbeliever's life comes to reality against the background of a sinless Christ. And all of the good works that a person could possibly do could never merit salvation. The Bible says in Isaiah, he says that the righteousness of sinful men, of the unbeliever, is as filthy rags in the eyes of God. Listen to me. That's why he convicts the world of sin and of righteousness. He convicts the unbeliever of the righteousness of Christ, and then, in light of that, he convicts what? He convicts the unbeliever of his unrighteousness. And the unrighteousness is this, that he could so live his life and reject the only begotten Son of God, who was an expression of God's unconditional love to sinful, undeserving man. And for man to live in sin and disobedience to God and reject the Lord Jesus Christ, unbelief is the sin of all sins. When a person puts their focus upon Christ, when a person begins to look at the Lord Jesus Christ, as he said in that sixth chapter, when men behold him and believe, then they're saved. And when men begin to see who Jesus Christ is, then what happens? The wickedness and the vileness and the sinfulness, and what happens? The veil drops from their eyes, and then they begin to see the error of their way in the light of the person of Jesus Christ. And my friend, when we see him upon the cross as he is, then we begin to see our awesome need of salvation by the grace of Almighty God. That's why he says he will convict the world of righteousness. Listen, of righteousness because I go to the Father, and you no longer behold me. He says, I'm going to the Father. And then as he goes to the Father, what did Jesus do? When he died upon the cross, he walked into the Holy of Holies and presented the spotless Lamb as full atonement for the sin of all mankind. And when this blood, hallelujah, is all dried up, Jesus and I are going to be together forever and ever. You cannot separate us from the person of Jesus Christ. You cannot do it. Then he says, not only convict the world of sin, righteousness, but then he says, convict the world of judgment. He says the work of the Holy Spirit is to convict, listen, to convict the unbeliever of the judgment to come. Satan has already been judged. Think about this. My friend, if you've never trusted Jesus Christ as your Savior, your God is the devil. You say, the devil is not my God. Yes, he is. He's the God of this age. He's the God of this world system. And if you're a part of this world system, and if you've not trusted Christ, you are. Because you see, there are only two kingdoms, the kingdom of righteousness, the kingdom of God, and the kingdom of the devil. And those who rejected Jesus Christ as their Savior belong to the kingdom of darkness. Those of us who trusted Jesus as our Savior belong to the kingdom of light. The Bible says the kingdom of his dear Son. He translated us, and he has transported us from the kingdom of darkness to the kingdom of light. the judgment of God is upon the devil. And Satan's verdict has already been pronounced. And he is hell-bound. He's going to spend eternity separated from God the Father, God the Son, God the Spirit, and everything that is good. And all those who follow him are going to follow him for eternity. Now, is it any wonder that a lost person does not want to hear any sermons about judgment? It's interesting that when the Apostle Peter preached, he preached with this in mind. Turn, if you will, to Acts chapter 2. You remember we said a few moments ago that he said he was convicting the world of sin, S-I-N, not S-I-N-S. When Peter preached his sermon at Pentecost, listen to him. Chapter 2 of Acts, beginning in verse 22. Won't read all these verses, but just hit the highlights. Listen to his message. Now, Peter was certainly wise enough to know the sins that were going on in his day and the things that people were committing. Listen to this message. Men of Israel, listen to these words. Jesus the Nazarene, a man attested to you by God with miracles and wonders and signs which God performed through him in your midst, just as you yourselves know. This man, delivered up by the predetermined plan and foreknowledge of God, you nailed to a cross by the hands of godless men and put him to death. And God raised him up again, putting an end to the agony of death, since it was impossible for him to be held in its power. Then he quotes from David. Then look in verse 31. He looked ahead and spoke of the resurrection of the Christ, that he was neither abandoned in Hades, nor did his flesh suffer decay. This Jesus God raised up again, to which we all are witnesses. Therefore, having been exalted to the right hand of God as ultimate judge one day, and having received from the Father the promise of the Holy Spirit, he has poured forth this which you both see and hear. And he quotes again. Then verse 36. Therefore, let all the house of Israel know for certain that God has made him, that is Christ, both Lord and Christ, this Jesus whom you crucified. The message of the Apostle Peter on Pentecost had not to do with all the sins that they were committing. It was just one thing, and that was their unbelief in Jesus Christ as the Messiah and the resurrected Lord. And when he finished preaching, the Bible says, they said, "Men and brethren, what shall we do?" They were pierced to their heart. And they began to ask, "What shall we do?" And Peter said to them, "Repent and be baptized, every one of you, in the name of Jesus Christ for the forgiveness of your sins, and you will receive the gift of the Holy Spirit, which is the promise to you and to all those whom Lord our God shall call." What did Peter preach? He preached Christ. Here's what I want you to see. You have two choices. You can either accept Jesus Christ as your personal Savior, or you can reject Jesus Christ as your personal Savior. Here's what I want you to see. Here is the tragedy of listening to the gospel and rejecting and rejecting and rejecting and rejecting. These men had heard it at Pentecost. They had heard it and heard it. And when Stephen began to preach the gospel of the resurrected Christ, the Bible says they closed their ears. They did not want to hear it anymore. They grit their teeth. And they rushed upon him with one impulse because it was of the devil. And they stoned that saint of God to death as he cried out to the Lord, asking for God to forgive them. What am I saying? Simply this. It's one thing to accept him. That's life's wisest decision. Or you can reject him. But here's what I want you to see. Rejecting Jesus Christ is a dangerous thing, because the continuous rejection of Christ hardens man's heart until finally he comes to church and it doesn't quite bother him as much as it used to. And then finally he comes and he just sits and looks around and he just sort of enjoys the crowd, and that's fine. Doesn't feel anything. Or after a while, he says, "I don't want to hear it anymore. I don't want to hear it anymore." And he will not let you witness to him. He will not let you share your faith. He will not let you talk about Jesus Christ. He does not want to hear it. She does not want to hear any more of it. And they may curse you out, profane you, and blaspheme you. They don't want to hear it. You know what's happened? Real tragedy has happened. Because in their walk away from God, they crossed the line. No God, no Christ, no desire, no interest, and the heart is hardened against God. You say, well, you mean to tell me if those folks want to get saved, God won't save them? No, that's not the issue. The issue is they won't want to. Here's what I want you to understand. If you're going to turn on the television every week and listen to the gospel of Jesus Christ, friend, give your life to Christ. Don't keep listening to a gospel and hardening your heart out of curiosity. That's the work of the Holy Spirit, convicting men of sin, the righteousness of Christ, and the judgment to come. And here's the only real question. Can you look in your life at any given time and say, yesterday, last week, last month, back yonder, I trusted Jesus Christ as my personal Savior and received Him into my life? I didn't ask you if you'd lived like a saint ever since. I didn't ask you if you'd always done good. I ask you, my friend, has there ever been a time when you can put your finger on and you can say without a shadow of a doubt, at a time back there in my life, yes, I placed my trust in Jesus Christ for the forgiveness of my sin. And if you have not, I plead with you to do it. You say, what must I do? Simply this. If you pray this prayer to the Lord today, Lord Jesus, I have sinned against you. I've wanted it my own way. I ask you to forgive me for rejecting you as my personal Savior. I do believe that your death at Calvary paid my sin debt in full. I do believe that you're the Son of God, and I receive you as my Savior. I yield my life to you. And my friend, the moment you're willing to trust Him, the moment you're willing to yield your life to Him, Lord Jesus, I receive you as my Savior, my Lord and my life. You'll understand more about all of that later. But it's receiving Him for the forgiveness of your sin. Then the Spirit of God will begin His house cleaning in your life. Then He'll show you what doesn't fit and what does fit. Then He'll begin His work of revealing how you can become everything God wants you to become. It's that simple, but remember this, it cost the Son of God everything for that to happen.
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10: There is no person that God cannot save. There is no promise that God will not keep. There is nothing that our God cannot do.

in 1 Samuel, if you would turn in your Bibles to chapter 22, and when you find 1 Samuel 22, let me remind you, this is our series on the life of David, the story of David. One of the great stories of all time is the story of David, the great king, the shepherd king, the servant king, the soldier king. And he was a man described as after the heart of God. And the purpose of this message series is for us, along with David, or like David, to pursue God's heart. That we would have a heart for God. Now, you know, the heart that we're talking about is the inner you, the you of you, the inner person. If I were to say to you, point to yourself right now, just go ahead and do it, point to yourself. Well, most of you are pointing to your heart. Because your heart represents who you are, your beliefs. As a man thinks in his heart, so is he, says the scripture. And so when you have a heart for God, this means you have the pursuit of God, the passion for God is first and foremost in your life. And we want Jesus to be the king of hearts, the king of our heart. And so that brings us then to 1 Samuel 22 and verses 1 and 2, it says, David departed from there and escaped to the cave. That's a key word. We're going to talk about the cave today. The cave of Adullam. And when his brothers and all his father's house heard it, they went down there to him. He was alone. He was afraid. And yet his family hears about it. They go down to where he is at this cave. And then also following these men there, everyone who was in distress, and everyone who was in debt, and everyone who was bitter in soul, gathered to him. When I read that, I think of the Son of David, the Lord Jesus Christ, who welcomes people who are in distress and in debt and embittered, and he gathers people like that to himself. But David gathered this motley crew, and he became commander over them, and there were with him about 4,000 men. And then if you'll skip over to chapter 24 of 1 Samuel, once again, we find David in a cave. There were many caves in the Judean desert, and that's where David was. He was in the desert. David in the desert. It's a wilderness. But there are hundreds and hundreds of caves there. And if you have the privilege of traveling in the Judean desert, which many of us have over the years, you can see these caves everywhere. The Dead Sea Scrolls, for example, were found in one of these caves. Well, David was hiding not at the cave at Adullam, but at a cave at En Gedi. So verses 1 and 2 says, when Saul returned from following the Philistines, he was told, behold, David is in the wilderness of En Gedi, the place of the wild goats. Now, I've been to En Gedi on numerous occasions. It is an oasis in the desert. There are streams, there's water there. It's a national park, actually, today. You probably passed it if you've ever been to Masada. You went right by En Gedi on your way to Masada. And there's evidence perhaps that even David would have considered the place known as Masada today as a refuge in that day. So he's in the wilderness of En Gedi, the place of the wild goats. You can still see the wild goats there near En Gedi in the Judean desert. And then Saul took 3,000 chosen men, that is his best soldiers out of all of Israel, and went to seek David. Why? To kill David. He had a bounty on his head, kill David and his men in front of the wild goat rocks. What a place, the wild goat rocks. So David is in a cave, literally in a cave, but he was also in a cave of a different kind. It was a spiritual dark place in David's life, a spiritually dark cave in his life, when life was caving in on him. No doubt, on the run from Saul trying to kill him or his soldiers nearly every day. He's exhausted. He seeks oasis at En Gedi, but Saul even finds him here. He's overwhelmed. He's despairing. Here's the thing that I love about David so much. We see in his story, his honor. He was a great man. We see his humility. But we see his humanity. It's a raw

operation of the Holy Spirit. There are eight of them, and three of the eight Psalms that were in this period when he was a fugitive were in the cave at En Gedi, the very place where he found himself hiding from Saul. He and a motley crew of 400 men against 3,000 trained soldiers and Saul the king. And so what did he do, and what should we do? If we want to model our lives after a man pursuing God's heart, when we find ourselves in dark places, when we find ourselves hunted and hounded and mistreated, and sometimes misguided, ways that we don't quite understand, when we find ourselves in a tunnel and there's no light at the end of the tunnel, when we find ourselves there, it could be a brokenness. Your heart may be broken. It could be a bleeding soul. But you, like David, find yourself in a cave. What are you supposed to do in a cave?

0: The 23rd Psalm, quoted in the nursery, sung at weddings, read at funerals, preached in pulpits, and believed on battlefields. So many people know it, but the question is, do you know the shepherd? Because this isn't just a psalm for the end of life, it's a psalm for life. You see, we're not much different from the sheep that are restless and wandering, looking for something to fill the emptiness. And every one of us, whether we realize it or not, needs a shepherd. I'm Jack Graham, and in my new book, I want to take you on a journey through the psalm you think you already know and introduce you to the shepherd that you may not know.
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0: It's one thing to say the Lord is my shepherd. It's another thing entirely to say the Lord is my shepherd. So whoever you are, whatever season you're walking through, weary, worried, wandering, frayed, anxious, there's a shepherd who knows your name, who leads you to rest, who restores your soul, who walks with you through the deepest valleys and brings you out on the other side. This book is for the exhausted, the wandering, the afraid, the grieving, the hopeful. Is for every one of us. The Lord is my shepherd, I shall not want. Well, let me mention several things. What David did. Number one, praise your way through the pain. Praise your way through the pain. And I want to show you this from the very Psalms that David wrote from the cave. Let's go to the first one where we find David on his face before God, Psalm 142. Psalm 142, and we're going to read all of it. We're going to put it on the screen to support you, but I would encourage you to open your Bible and mark these words. Again, from the darkness of a cave, what do? You do what David did. You praise your way through the pain. He says, with my voice, I cry out to the Lord. With my voice, I plead for mercy to the Lord. I pour out my complaint before him. I tell my trouble before him. Tell your troubles. Talk to Jesus about what you're going through. And he said, when my spirit faints within me, you know my way. God, you know. And in the path where I walk, they have hidden a trap for me. Look to the right and see there is none who takes notice of me. No refuge remains to me. No one, what a terrible predicament. No one cares for my soul. Am I speaking to someone watching online, someone in this room? That if you were to be completely honest, like David is being honest here, you're thinking, does anyone care for my soul? Does God care? Does anyone care? That's how down David was. And so in verse 8, what does he do? I cry to you, O Lord. I say, you are my refuge, my portion in the land of the living. Attend to my cry, for I am brought very low. Have you been there? Very low.

0: low. Most all of us get there from time to time, and maybe some for even, it seems like, a lifetime. He says, deliver me from my persecutors, for they are too strong for me. This is too big for me, God. I can't handle this. Bring me out of prison that I may give thanks to your name. The righteous will surround me, for you will deal bountifully with me. Now you see, in the midst of the fear, his faith is flickering a bit. As he's going through this depression, this despair in his life, he says, I give thanks to your name. It's what we sang earlier, gratitude. And it becomes a hard-fought hallelujah as he's fighting through what he's going through. But he believes that God is going to deal mercifully and bountifully with him. God's going to bless him. So that's David, and I just see him prostrate there on his face before God, crying out to God in the desert. But then go to Psalm 57, and if you have notations in your Bible, it might even say, as it says in Psalm 142 at the top, a michael, or a musical term of some kind, of David when he was at En Gedi. So this very place, this very time, what do? When you find yourself low, very low. The first verse that I'm about to read, and we're going to read the entire 57th Psalm. I don't know that I had ever heard it in my first 20 years of life. I may have read it, but I didn't really notice it. And on August the 18th, 1970, my father was brutally injured by a shoplifter and died 10 days later. He was murdered. And on August the 28th, 1970, now 55 years ago, Deb and I were just married, college students. I was a preacher, young preacher. And my father is taken out way before his time. And of course, we're heartbroken. And, you know, my older brother is a pastor also. And so here we are in the midst of this tragedy. And my pastor called me, Dr. W. Fred Swank. And I still hear his voice in my head on the end of, I picked up that green phone on the wall. Remember those? Picked up that green phone, and he said, Jack, this is Brother Swank. I'm so sorry about your dad. He said a few other things. And then he gave me the verse that God gave David at En Gedi in the cave. We were in a cave. It was a dark place. It was a dark time, obviously. It was a tragedy we can't explain to this day. So I still hear him quoting it. He had a tenor voice when he spoke. And it's verse 1 of Psalm 57. Be merciful unto me, O God. Be merciful unto me, for my soul trusts in you. And in the shadow of your wings, I will take my refuge till these calamities, till these storms of destruction pass by. Again, I think that was the first time I'd heard this verse, but I took it in and I've never forgotten it. And over the years now as a pastor, I must have shared these very words of David from the Lord with hundreds and hundreds of people in times of sorrow and grief and suffering. Be merciful unto me, O God, be merciful unto me. Then David went on to say, I cry out to God Most High, to God who fulfills his purpose for me. I discovered even in that trial, even in that tragedy, that God had a purpose in it, and he does for you. And now David realizes that God is fulfilling his purpose. He's not hurting David. He's not harming David. He is helping David rise to leadership. And in this cave, David is learning some things that he could not learn in other places. So he said, I cry out. In verse 3, he says, he will send from heaven and save me. I love that song we sang in a moment ago, Holy Spirit, come from heaven. He said, he will send from heaven and save me. He will put to shame him who tramples on me, Selah. And that's a pause. And it means think about that. Think about that. And God will send out his steadfast love and his faithfulness. Who believes that God is faithful here today? My soul is in the midst of lions. I lie down and fiery beasts, the children of man whose teeth are like spears and arrows, whose tongues are like sharp swords. Sounds like social media, doesn't it? Be exalted, O God, above the heavens. Let your glory be over all the earth. They set a net for my steps, and my soul was bowed down. They dug a pit in my way, but they have fallen into it themselves. Selah, think about that. My heart, here's David's heart again. The great heart of David. My heart is steadfast. My heart is still beating strong. And I will sing and make melody. Because the battle is the Lord's. His word is a melody. His weapon is a melody. And so he sings. He does what he's always done in his life, and that is to look up to the Lord. Awake, my glory. He says, awake, O harp and lyre. Get the instruments. I will awake the dawn. I'll be up early. I'll stay up late. I will give thanks to you, O Lord, among the peoples. I will sing praises to you among the nations. For your steadfast love is great to the heavens, your faithfulness to the clouds. Be exalted, O God, above the heavens. Let your glory be over all the earth. Say amen.
1: Amen.
0: So now David is off his face and he's on his knees. And his heart is standing up strong. And then there's one more. And that's Psalm 34 written at En-Gedi. And now he's up with his hands lifted high, praising the Lord. Verses once again to mark and to make your own. I will bless the Lord at all times. His praise will continually be in my mouth. Not my complaints, not my fears, not my worries, but his praise will continually be in my mouth. My soul shall make its boast in the Lord. The humble will hear of it and be glad. Oh, magnify the Lord with me and come, let us exalt his name together. Now David has praised his way through the pain. And he says, I sought the Lord and he answered me. Somebody ought to write that song too. Oh, I think somebody just did. And delivered me from all my fears. Those who look to him are radiant and their faces are never ashamed. That's what happens, but it doesn't happen accidentally. It often happens through pain because he gives songs in the night, in the dark nights and days of our lives. And then the angel of the Lord encamps, this is verse 7, around those who fear him, and he delivers them. Oh, taste and see that the Lord is good. Just taste it. You know, I just tell people who have trouble believing, just taste and see. If you had never eaten chocolate pie, I often say I only like two kinds of pie, hot pie and cold pie. So if you'd never tasted chocolate pie, I couldn't describe it to you. I would just say, taste it. Try it for yourself. And that's what David is saying here. And he says, those who do that, blessed is the man who takes refuge in him. Oh, fear the Lord, you his saints, for those who fear him have no lack. God provides everything you need. Do you know that? The young lions suffer want and hunger, but those who seek the Lord lack no good thing. David said in another passage, the Lord God is a sun and a shield. He gives grace and glory, and no good thing will he withhold from them who walk uprightly. Many, and this is verse 19, are the afflictions of the righteous, but the Lord delivers them out of them all. Amen. Not some, but all. So what are we to do when we find ourselves in a cave? Praise your way through the pain. Cry out to God. Pray. Well, you say, well, doesn't God already know what I need? Doesn't God, why do I need to pray? God knows what I'm thinking, what I need from him. Well, look, when you pray in communion with God, there's connection with God. So the point of the prayer is communion and connection. so that you experience God's presence. That's what we need in dark days and nights. The presence, the living presence of God, and prayer is the connector. Amen. Well, briefly, trust God's timing is the next thing. Just very briefly, let me say, David, it would be 13 long years while he was in the desert, hunted like a wild goat. He later said to Saul, "What am I, a flea of the desert that you would chase after me?" He could have thought many times, "God, when are you ever going to come through?" Waiting is so difficult for all of us. I'm not good at waiting. God, give me patience right now. But God puts a premium on patience and waiting. And David, what was God doing? God was preparing David. He had to learn some things. He was just a youth. And God was working out his plan for Saul and removing him as king. And at the same time, he was preparing David to take command of the nation. And he was learning all these things while a fugitive. So trust God's timing. Waiting takes determination and discipline, grit, and grace. And you have to remember, you just got to trust the process. I want to try to fix it. I want to try to make it happen. I want to try to do it myself. But sometimes God just puts us in a place like David where we can't do it, but we've learned that he can. We trust his plan. You know, worry is a big problem for many of us. Worry changes nothing. But when you wait on God, it changes everything. Because he is reliable and he is faithful. So take a deep breath and be willing to wait to see what God is going to do. And then finally, resist revenge. If you get back to our basic text in Psalm or Samuel 24, I want you to see what happens next. Now, this is when it gets rowdy. And he came to the sheepfolds, by the way, where there was a cave, and Saul went in to relieve himself. I told you the Bible was real. So nature calls Saul. And he finds a cave. Now, don't you find it incredible that of all the hundreds of caves in the desert, that Saul managed to find himself in the very cave where David and his men were hiding in the darkness? So he goes in there. He takes off his robe. He hangs it somewhere. And the men of David, verse 4, well, it says David and his men were sitting in the innermost parts of the cave. And the men of David said to him, "Ah, here is what the Lord has said to you. Behold, I will give your enemy into your hand, and you shall do to him as it seems good to you." They said, "This is the day the Lord has made. We got him now. He is, as you say, predisposed. And you can take him out just like that." So what did David do? David arose and stealthily cut off a corner of Saul's robe. And then he went back. And afterwards, you want to know the heart after God? You want to see David's heart? Afterward, David's heart struck him because he had cut off a corner of Saul's robe. Are you kidding me? This is the man who's been trying to kill him, who's got armies resisting him. And he cuts off a corner of the robe, and his heart, his conscience is bothered by this. And he said to his men, "The Lord forbid that I should do this thing to my Lord, the Lord's anointed, to put out my hand against him, seeing he is the Lord's anointed." And so David persuaded his men with these words and did not permit them to attack Saul. And Saul rose up and left the cave and went on his own way. What a story. Here's the time for revenge. But David didn't take it, because he was trusting God's timing. That God knew what he was doing. He was still under the authority, in his view, under the king's authority. It's a principle of authority in life. You have to be willing to be under in order to be over. And David had a humble heart, and he had a heart that was willing to trust God even when he could take his life in his own hands. And many times we get ourselves in a lot of trouble by taking things into our own hands, including our enemies. And one final point out of this whole story. Let's learn to respect authority, even when authority may not deserve it. We need to teach this to our children. We live in a very rebellious world. The spirit of rebellion rages across our country and around the world. And the division and the hate and the anger that we see everywhere. And brothers and sisters, we can't be a part of that kind of rage and anger. The people who reject our God, they are not the enemy. They're people who need grace and love in Jesus Christ. We believe in justice, and God will enact justice, and God has set police and government authorities. Read Romans 13. Yes, we believe in judgment, but on a personal level, you have to learn to let this stuff go. And some of you, you're far enough in life these days that you've turned into a cynic. And there's a scowl on your face, and there's sadness in your eyes because you haven't let go of some things that happened to you in a cave. Teach your children, train your children to respect authority, to honor people, even if they're sometimes not honorable. But have the spirit of David, who resisted revenge and attack and waited on God. He trusted God's timing, and he turned his tears into telescopes that he might see God even more clearly.

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4: We've been moving phrase by phrase, verse by verse, paragraph by paragraph, chapter by chapter, through these great truths. Open your Bibles with me.
5: I was just reading an article this week in a national Christian periodical that basically conveyed the idea that getting to the meaning of Scripture is very difficult, and that reading the Bible may lead you to reject the things you've always believed, because all of a sudden you're going to see it in a new light, and it's going to take on new meaning, and experiences are going to happen, and intuitive elements are going to rise up, and you may find yourself having your theology changed by reading the Bible and seeing in it something you never really knew was there. Now, that raises the question that is often raised by people who are critical of any strong doctrine or any strong convictions, and they say, well, what makes you think you can know what the Bible means when there are so many people who take differing views? In fact, that has actually become a kind of hermeneutic. Hermeneutics is the science of Bible interpretation, and this is called the hermeneutics of humility. And the hermeneutics of humility says, I am far too humble to tell you I know what the Bible means by what it says. And actually, the assumption is that anybody who tells you they know what the Bible means is nothing short of arrogant, because we really can't know. Received a letter this week from a man who wrote me to thank me for my ministry and tell me he prays for me, and I appreciate that. This is a man who said this, and I quote, "Certitude when it comes to the Bible is idolatrous. I have been forced to give up certitude. If there is a foundation in Christian theology, it is not found in Scripture. Theology must be a humble human attempt to hear God and never about rational approaches to texts," end quote. Certitude is idolatrous. We can't know what the Bible means. We can't draw theology out of Scripture. I've given up certitude. Approaching the Bible is never a rational exercise. Another popular emerging church leader said, "Clarity is overrated. Shock and ambiguity often stimulate more thought than clarity." And another writer, Leslie Newbegin, says, "The gospel is not a matter of certainties." This is what's floating around in people's minds and leads to the conclusion that not only can we not know what the Bible means, it really doesn't matter, because it might lead us to idolatry and to arrogance, and somehow we might not be nearly as stimulated as we would be with shock and ambiguity. Well, I think this comes from a real source, and the real source is this: the unconverted cannot understand the Bible. That's correct. The natural man understands not the things of God. They're foolishness to him. They are completely outside the realm of his capability. And that's back to 1 Corinthians 2. But if you go back into 1 Corinthians 1, you remember that it says there that the preaching of the cross is to the world of the perishing foolishness. So we don't expect them to understand it. Perhaps a more notable portion of Scripture that explains the reason people come to these conclusions comes to us from the 8th chapter of the Gospel of John and verse 43. Why do you not understand what I'm saying? Oh, here we're getting right to the source. Why do you not understand what I'm saying? It's because you cannot hear my word. Our Lord is saying, I know you can't understand, and I know why you can't understand. You are of your father, the devil. That's your problem. You're in the wrong family. You're in the category of the perishing, to borrow the language of 1 Corinthians 1, and perishing people don't understand divine truth. He, this is your father, the devil, does not stand in the truth, because there's no truth in him, and you've inherited, in a sense, his nature, his ignorance. Whenever he speaks a lie, he speaks from his own nature. He's a liar and the father of lies. So, because I speak the truth, you don't believe me. That's the problem. He who is of God hears the words of God. For this reason, you do not hear them because you're not of God. So I agree, it is a correct assessment of reality to say that we cannot understand the Scripture. That is, if we are of the devil, if we are not of the family of God, if we are among the perishing, if we're pursuing it from the standpoint of human wisdom, that is correct. In the 14th chapter of John and the 17th verse, the Spirit of truth is referenced there, whom the world cannot receive because it does not see him or know him. And since the Holy Spirit is the author of Scripture and the resource that becomes our teacher of Scripture, and the world does not know him, does not recognize him, they too are blocked off from an understanding of Scripture. So I get it. The unbelieving people who are in the darkness, who are blinded, cannot understand the true meaning of Scripture. And because there are so many non-Christians within Christianity, they give plenty of room for the idea that the Scriptures are basically incomprehensible and you shouldn't feel like you could be certain about anything at all. However, on the other hand, did you hear what our Lord said in that same passage? He who is of God hears the words of God. Or in the language of John 10, my sheep hear my voice. Or in the language of 1 Corinthians 1, we have the mind of Christ. The Holy Spirit has been given to us to teach us all things. In fact, at the end of the Gospel of John is a statement that really covers the whole of the four Gospels. These things I have written to you who believe in the name of the Son of God, that you may know that you have eternal life and that you may continue to believe in the name of the Son of God. Scripture is clear enough for the sinner under the regenerating work of the Holy Spirit to come to a true and saving understanding. But let me talk about this idea of clarity in the Scripture for a minute. If the sinner is held responsible for the revelation of God in creation, and he is, so that he's without excuse, Romans 1 says. And if the sinner is held responsible for the knowledge of the law of God written in his heart, and a conscience that excuses or accuses him based on his response to that law, and he is, according to Romans 2, if the sinner is accountable for that natural revelation in his own reasoning that leads him back to God, and accountable for that natural revelation in the law written in his heart, then the sinner is also responsible for the written and preached revelation of God, which is recorded in Scripture. The sinner is without excuse only if he is able to comprehend. He is able to comprehend God and much about God. He is able to comprehend the law of God that is written in his heart. And he is able to comprehend the content of the gospel, which is revealed in Scripture, so that on all fronts, arguing from the lesser to the greater, the sinner is without excuse. In fact, it isn't just a kind of a minimal reality either. The sinner's knowledge of the law of God and the sinner's accusing conscience are an ally to the basic gospel, because the basic gospel starts with law and sin and judgment and punishment, right? The basic message of the gospel is you have violated the law of God. You are guilty before God. You will be justly condemned to hell forever for your violations of God's holy law. The sinner can grasp that. Why? Because the sinner has the law of God written in his heart. That's why I say that the evangelist has an ally in the heart of the sinner, namely the law of God. In the book of Acts, the 24th chapter, I'm just thinking there's an illustration of this. Felix arrives with Drusilla in verse 24, sent for Paul, heard him speak about faith in Christ Jesus. So here's a sinner, an unconverted Gentile ruler. He hears Paul talk about the gospel. And as he's discussing righteousness, self-control, and judgment, which would be a discussion about sin, the standard of righteousness, the inability of the sinner to control himself, and the consequent judgment to come, Felix became frightened. God is not compounding the difficulty by giving a message that is virtually not understandable. This is not Kabbalah. This is not Gnosticism. This is not hopelessly confounding allegories. These are not mythos. This is logos. This is clear word. The problem with understanding is not due to the ambiguity of the scripture. The problem with not understanding is due to the willful rejection of the sinful soul, for which every sinner is morally culpable. The fault, listen, is not with God's word. It's not going to work for the sinner to show up before God someday and say, I wanted to understand it. I just didn't get it. The sinner gets it. And then you saw with Felix, a man who is a wicked Gentile, who is literally brought to the point of sheer terror because he is so convicted by the law and the conscience that's in his own heart under the preaching of righteousness and judgment by the Apostle Paul as he endeavors to lead him to faith in Christ. Scripture is plain enough to make the sinner responsible, inexcusably responsible. That is why Hebrews 10 says, the more you know about the gospel, the worse your punishment is going to be. Of how much sorer punishment shall he be thought worthy who's trodden underfoot the blood of the covenant and counted an unholy thing. If you know the full story of the gospel, which is comprehensible, which is understandable, and you reject that, there is a greater condemnation. The sinner's problem is not that the message is muddled, that God mumbled. That's not the problem. Here's the problem. John 3, verse 19. Here's the divine judgment. This is the verdict God gives. This is the judgment that the light has come into the world. Okay, what does the light symbolize? Clarity, understanding, truth. The light has come into the world. Here's the problem. Men made a choice. They loved the darkness rather than the light because their deeds were evil. Everyone who does evil hates the light, doesn't come to the light for fear that his deeds will be exposed. He that practices truth comes to the light. So here's the problem. The light shines. In fact, John 1:9 says, Christ is the light that lights every man that comes into the world. The light shines. Men love the darkness. It is even light to those who hate it. It is even light to those who run from it. Now, I understand the work of the Holy Spirit brings about salvation. All I'm talking about is the fact that the law, judgment, righteousness, sin, that's clear. And that's clear in the heart, even with those who do not have the scripture or the written law, Romans 2 says. And the gospel, that's clear. The story is clear. It is perceivable. And the problem is man's love of the darkness. The message is not ambiguous. People don't reject it because they can't figure it out. They frankly reject it because they can figure it out. Scripture is clear because God intended it to be clear so as to hold people accountable and guilty before God. Another way to look at it would be 1 Corinthians 16:22. If any man love not the Lord Jesus Christ, let him be damned. It's clear that you better love the Lord Jesus Christ. That's not hard to figure out. And the consequences of not doing that are not hard to figure out either. And when you look at the teaching of Jesus on this issue of clarity, when you look at his conversations with people and his disputes with people, in all of the conversations of Jesus, and we've been through all of them in our studies of the Gospels through the years, he never responds to anybody's question about any of the divine revelation. When they come and ask him questions about things related to divine revelation and divine will and God's intent, so forth, never does Jesus say, well, I understand the Old Testament is really unclear. He never says that. Never. He is speaking to first century people who are 1,000 years removed from David, 1,500 years removed from Moses, and about 2,000 years removed from Abraham. But he still assumes that such people are able to read and rightly understand the scripture. He doesn't say to people, I understand how your problem arose. The Bible is really an old book. Wow, it's a couple thousand years old, that stuff about Abraham. It's such a different world. How could you be expected to understand that? He never says that. Whether he's talking to scholars, rabbis, or untrained common people, he says this to them. Have you not read? Have you not read? Matthew 12:3, Matthew 12:5, Matthew 19:14, Matthew 22:31. Have you never read the scriptures? Haven't you read? He even said, you're wrong because you know neither the scriptures nor the power of God. Matthew 22:29. And in every case, that's an indictment. You ought to know. It's there. Haven't you read it? The assumption is that if you read it, you would understand it. This is not mystery. This is not hidden truth. The rabbis got all caught up in that. Not any scripture in the Bible anywhere is intended to be a mystery, only to be unfolded by certain Gnostics who have some secret elevated knowledge. Old Testament scripture is made fully clear in the New, and we can't understand all of it without the New. As 1 Peter says, the prophets that wrote what they wrote looked into the scriptures they wrote to see what person and what time these things would be fulfilled. Obviously, not the whole story is there in the Old Testament, but what is there is comprehensible and understandable. And then when you come into the New Testament, the epistles are written, and I think sometimes we think that the New Testament was written for seminary professors. It wasn't. In fact, seminary professors are a dangerous lot to turn the New Testament over to. Not ours, but most. Most of the New Testament epistles are not written to church leaders even. They're not written to pastors. Timothy and Titus, yes. But the rest, they aren't written to pastors. They aren't written to scholars. How about this? To the church of God, which is at Corinth. How about this? To the churches of Galatia. To all the saints in Christ Jesus who are at Philippi. All the saints. And so it goes. The assumption is this is for everybody, and everybody needs to read this. And in reading it, they will understand it. The book of Romans, which seems to some people to be so very complex, is addressed to all who are beloved of God in Rome, called saints. That was mostly Gentiles who had no knowledge of the Old Testament at all. When Paul closes out the book of Colossians, which is that's a pretty weighty book, isn't it? The book of Colossians. He says this, when this letter has been read among you, after you've read it there in Colossae, send it over and have it read in the church of the Laodiceans. And then, by the way, I wrote a letter to the Laodiceans. Make sure they send you that letter and you read it to the Colossians. These letters were written to plain old, ordinary, first-generation believers, and they were understandable. You know, I don't think the New Testament is that hard to understand. I think part of the problem is we have so much bad interpretation over the last 2,000 years to muck up the waters of what is pretty clear. The first century Christians understood it, and they were largely Gentiles. They had no previous background in Christianity. They didn't come out of a Christian culture, Christian society. They had no prior understanding of Israel, no prior understanding of the Old Testament, the history of Israel, divine revelation in the Old Testament. And yet, the New Testament writers show absolutely no hesitancy in expecting the Gentile Christians to be able to read the Old Testament or a New Testament letter in their own language and get it. Think about the argument in Romans 4. Paul's writing to Romans, and they're Gentiles, and he makes this case in the fourth chapter about Abraham 2,000 years ago. The whole fourth chapter is a critical illustration of the reality of justification by faith alone as illustrated in the life of Abraham. The expectation was that they would fully understand it, fully grasp it. Paul writes to the Corinthians, and we all know what the Corinthians came out of, right? In the 10th chapter of 1 Corinthians, reading it just today, and he says, do you remember the story of the Exodus? And he goes all the way back to Moses, 1,500 years before. And you remember what happened to those people in the Exodus who decided to get a little overconfident and start to live on the edge of their liberty? You know what happened to them. They fell into idolatry. They fell into immorality. They fell into grumbling and complaining. They even fell into testing God. And guess what? They died. 3,000 of them, 23,000 of them, 70,000 of them. And these things, he says, have happened as examples unto us. You can understand that. That's not difficult to understand. Look, it is not arrogant to say you know what the Bible means. It is not arrogant. It is to be expected to know what the Bible means. Does that mean we can understand absolutely every nuance, every tiny detail, every interpretation of every obscure aspect of Scripture? No. No, even Peter said there were things about Paul that are hard to understand. Remember that? Peter said there's some things Paul wrote that are really hard to understand. And I will agree with you. There are some things hard to understand. But we know what those things are that are hard to understand. And I'm not talking about the things that are impossible to understand. That's another category, like the Trinity. You have to stop at some point and leave it alone, because you're not going to help yourself if you just keep chasing that inconceivable reality. But it is true that there are some things that are hard for us to fully understand. But please do not connect conviction about a true interpretation of Scripture with arrogance. And do not connect uncertainty with humility. That is ridiculous. We need humility where we need humility, but we don't need some kind of false humility that says, I'm so humble, I would never say what's true about the Bible. That's not humility, that's just stupidity. Actually, to deny the clarity and certainty of Scripture is not humility. It is arrogance of the worst kind. It is a kind of blasphemy that accuses God of having the inability to communicate what he wanted to say in a way that could be understood. Look, God holds people accountable with regard to their eternal destiny for their understanding of his revelation, both in nature and in Scripture. Is God unfair? Is this so obscure and ambiguous, a revelation that God is unfair in holding men accountable for understanding it and rejecting it? I don't think so. Scripture does have its heights and depths of truth. I agree. There are things in the Scripture that my mind can grasp as to the facts, but not the reality, the full reality of it. There are some things in the Scripture that we can't always be sure about. I remember many years ago, I preached a sermon on a Sunday night, many, many years ago when I first came to Grace, on why the Antichrist will be a Jew. The next week, I preached on why the Antichrist will be a Gentile. Because in the middle of the week, I thought, that really wasn't right. So for a long time, we left both of them in there so you could take your pick. Actually, he might be a Jew, he might be a Gentile. There's some things that we don't know until they come to pass, the prophetic things. And there are things in Scripture that are hard to understand. But if you do your work and you let the Scripture be its own interpreter and you bore down into the text of Scripture, you can come to understand with a measure of clarity everything that God has revealed to us in some way. Look, I went through an exercise when I went through the study Bible of having to interact with every single verse on the pages of Scripture, okay? Every single verse on the pages of Scripture. Every verse, every phrase, every paragraph, what does it mean? What does it say? Where is it going? And obviously, there were some things so obvious that I didn't write any notes because it was apparent. There were other things that I came to understand by my careful study of the Word of God. And the study that I did was primarily within the context of Scripture itself, letting Scripture interpret itself. Once you put together some of the linguistic things, getting to the original language, and the historical things, reconstructing the setting, because whatever the Bible meant when it was written is exactly what it means now. Okay? You hear people say, we got to bring the Bible into modern times. No, please don't do that. You can't bring the Bible into modern times without tampering with it. What you have to do is take the modern reader into Bible times. You got to go back because what it meant in its context is what it still means. That is why, and you know this if you're here at Grace Church, every sermon is in some measure a history lesson. Every time we go into a passage of Scripture, we wind up back somewhere other than where we are. Because you have to reconstruct the setting in order to get the meaning in its original context. You know, sometimes I kind of feel like I'm out there on my own because I'm saying things that others aren't saying in this society, but I can always find a whole long line of dead people who did say it. And I can stand on the shoulders of those people. Those who take a stand in the pulpit today for the truth against the grain of this kind of contemporary ambiguity, they might be kind of out there on their own in today's climate, but historically speaking, they're not on their own. They're preaching what faithful men have always preached. They're teaching what faithful men have always taught. And there's a vast, vast array of men through all the generations of the church who taught same thing.

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2: God is calling us through this psalm to recognize God as the ultimate, the King above all gods, the Creator above all things.

We've all heard the phrase, the world doesn't revolve around you. But if you audit the way you live your life, would it be fair to say your world revolves around you? How do you spend your time? What are your priorities? What does your week actually revolve around? And be honest with yourself. Not what you wish it revolved around, not what you'd say to someone at church, but what does your schedule, your attention, your energy, and your money actually point toward? Because the answer to those questions reveal what you worshiped. The human heart is an idol-making factory. We're built to worship. We can't help it. The only question is whether we aim that worship at the one who actually is worthy of it, or whether we settle for something smaller. In a culture drowning in self-worship, self-optimization, self-expression, self-actualization, the church has a radically different view. You're not made to be impressed with yourself. You're made to be overwhelmed by God. Today, we open up Psalm 95 and look at what Scripture actually says about worship, why it's not optional, not peripheral, and not about you. Instead, worship is the most important thing you will do all week, and most of us have no idea why. So let's take a look. This is a psalm of corporate worship, Psalm 95, verses 1 through 7. O come, let us sing to the Lord. Let us make a joyful noise to the rock of our salvation. Let us come into his presence with thanksgiving. Let us make a joyful noise to him with songs of praise. For the Lord is a great God, a great king above all gods. In his hand are the depths of the earth. The heights of the mountain are his also. The sea is his, for he made it, and his hands formed the dry land. O come, let us worship and bow down. Let us kneel before the Lord our Maker, for he is our God, and we are the people of his pasture and the sheep of his hand. And the grass withers and the flower fades, but the word of our God, it stands forever. Amen. You may be seated. Worship is an invitation every single week to tremble afresh at the glory of God, the ultimate cure for Christians like you and me that easily get bored and forget the greatness and the glory of God. This 1 hour of worship is designed every week to cure your dull hearts, because we forget and we become complacent. And our hearts gravitate to things lesser than God. And so worship is designed for you to be cured of your dullness and be reminded of the greatness and the glory of God. Westminster Confession of Faith in chapter 21 says this concerning worship, that natural understanding reveals that there is a God who is Lord and sovereign over everything, who is good and does good to everyone, and who is therefore to be held in awe, loved, praised, called upon, trusted in, and served with all our heart, soul, and might. The acceptable way of worshiping the true God is established by God himself. God's revealed will so defines and outlines proper worship that neither the imaginations and devices of men nor the suggestions of Satan are to be followed. God is not to be worshiped under any visible representation or in any other way than that which is prescribed in Holy Scripture. More than just an hour weekly, it shapes all of life. It allows us to be reminded of the greatness and the glory of God. So let's study worship together this morning. The first thing I want to point out in our study of Psalm 95 is the definition of worship. We need a good definition of what worship is. Is it just the singing? Is it just the sermon? What exactly is worship? Well, we get a clue in verse 2 of Psalm 95. It says, make a joyful noise with songs of praise. Praise is the operative word when it comes to worship. The word praise in the Hebrew is hallel, which literally means to boast. You see, when we worship, whether it's singing or confessing, whether it's praying or listening to the word, whether it's receiving the sacrament of baptism or the Lord's Supper, it is designed to offer praise to the Lord. And that word praise literally means to boast. It is boasting in the Lord. You say boasting in the Lord. Why? Because God knows that we easily boast in anything and everything. We spend our entire lives, if we're honest, boasting in ourselves,
in our lives, in our children, in our successes, in our careers, we are a people that are naturally prone to boast. And so it reminds us that when we worship, we don't boast in ourselves, but we boast in the Lord. We boast in His greatness and His glory and His goodness. So the whole worship service, the whole idea of worship, is your opportunity to boast in God and not yourselves. And we see in this passage this boasting in God spelled out for us in verses 3-7. It is a boast of ultimate exaltation. The psalmist says that our God is a great God in verse 3, a great king above all gods. And then in verses 4, 5, and 6, it speaks to God as the creator of all things, that the depths of the earth are in his hands, and the sea he has made it, and he is our maker, that he is the creator above all things. And then in verse 7, we're reminded that he's not only the great king above all gods and the creator above all things, but verse 7 tells us that he is the sheep above and holds his people in the palm of his hand. He is the shepherd above his people and above his sheep. It is giving ultimate worship, is giving ultimate exaltation to God as the king above all gods, the creator above all things, and the shepherd above his people. Now, let me just make a clarification. This does not mean that we cannot enjoy the

One of the rhythms of worship that we see in this psalm is that worship is not ultimately private, but it is corporate. Did you notice in the psalm and the passage that we read that there's no I and there's no me? Did you notice that? Verse 1, let us sing to the Lord. Let us come before the Lord in verse 6. Our Maker. It is us giving praises. It is our God. In the New Testament, we see Jesus, his disciples say, how do we pray? And how does he open up? My Father? No, our Father. You see, worship is designed ultimately to be corporate, to be done together in community. That's not to say that we can't have personal, private times of worship, but Psalm 95 reminds us that it is ultimately designed to be done together. Why? Because we've been designed for this. We've been designed for community and for fellowship. It's something that you can't get anywhere else, that we're coming together, singing together and praying together and confessing together. Why? Because we believe, as we just told our community members, our students, that you are now part of a family, the body of Christ. And when you're not here, the body's divided. And the family's not together. Because there are things that have happened in your life that I've never experienced. And there's things that have happened in my life that you've never experienced. And through those experiences, we encounter God in fresh new ways. And we need each other to be reminded of the glory and the goodness and the greatness of God and all of the ways in which we have experienced God together. We need to be here. We need to make worship a priority, because it's designed to be corporate. Not only corporate, but we also see the rhythm that it requires engagement. Worship is not a spectator sport. So therefore, I never want to see you, when we're singing, go like this. It's meant for you to engage, to sing, even if you have a bad voice. God will redeem our voices. He will redeem our singing. But you are to sing and you are to speak. It involves the entire being of the person. Did you notice? It says, let us sing, let us make joyful noises. It even says we bow and we kneel. Why are all those elements important? Because the rhythm of worship involves the whole being. When we are expressive in our worship, we are reminding ourselves and rededicating our whole being to the service of God. That when these eyes are tempted during the week, we can be reminded that these eyes looked up to the heavens and encountered the glory of God. That these hands that I work with were at one point on a Sunday morning worship service stretched out to God in praise to him. That I stood up, that I sat down, my whole being, my whole self rededicated in worship to the glory of God. This is the rhythm of worship. Not a spectator sport, but fully engaged in the worship of God. The other rhythm that we see here is that worship is self-denying. Every element in this psalm, God, it's about you. God, you're great. You're glorious. You're the maker. You're the one we bow down to. Because all throughout the week, we're told that we're the man. We're told that we're the best. We're told that we're the center of the universe, and we need 1 hour every single week to be reoriented and to deny ourselves and be reminded that there is a God and I'm not him. And that leads us to our third and final point, the priority of worship. Worship is ultimate because it ultimately points us to our greatest need. In the very first verse, it says who we are to make our joyful noise to the rock of our salvation. The ancients would write of a rock as a refuge or a hiding place or a place of rest. And not a place of rest like where you take a nap, but a place where you would find ultimate satisfaction, a place where your restless soul could finally be at rest. And the reason worship is a priority is that God knows in his wisdom that we are running through life 6 days a week like a chicken with its head cut off, and our souls are restless, and we need 1 hour.

0: Hour every week where we are reminded that it is in Christ, the rock of our salvation, where we can only find the rest that we long for. Jesus Christ, the rock of our salvation, the one that we find refuge in, the one where we can find our ultimate rest. You see, worship ultimately reminds us to not find rest and satisfaction in our work, but to find rest and satisfaction in the work of Jesus Christ, our rock and our Redeemer. We are hungry and we are thirsty, and we will try to quench our thirst and satisfy our hunger with everything under the sun. And the problem is, we will always continue to be thirsty and we will always continue to be hungry if we try to find our rest and quench our thirst and satisfy our hunger with the things of this world. Worship is bringing us back, like beggars begging for bread every single week, to the only well that quenches and the only bread that satisfies, our rock and our Redeemer. Let us pray. Father, Lord, I thank you for the greatness and the glory of God. May our boast not be in us and in our work, but may our boast be in you and you alone. It's in Jesus' name I pray. Amen.
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0: 25 years ago, on a clear September morning, 19 men motivated by radical Islamic ideology flew commercial airplanes into the World Trade Center, the Pentagon, and a field in Shanksville, Pennsylvania. Nearly 3,000 Americans were killed. It was a shocking act of terror on American soil, and a nation that had largely forgotten God flooded into churches overnight. We said, never forget. We resurrected the motto, "In God We Trust." And for a while, we meant it. But here we are, just 25 years later, and it sickens me to say that we have forgotten. Of course, Coral Ridge Ministries has never shied away from naming what is true, that radical Islam is a theological and political system that is fundamentally incompatible with the freedoms this nation was built upon. Islam does not merely disagree with Christianity, it calls for the subjugation or destruction of everyone who will not submit to it. And yet, in the very city where those towers fell, voters are now electing radical Islamist sympathizers to public office, including the mayor's office in New York City, and even the United States Congress. Never Forget has become a very faint memory, and God We Trust has become muted in our national vocabulary. And the question Psalm 95 puts before us is actually the same question this 25th anniversary of 9/11 presents. What is your focus? Who or what is worth remembering? Will we fall to our selfish, sinful ways, or orient our hearts and minds to what is worth remembering? Recently, I spent time with my mentor and dear friend, Dr. Peter Lilback of Westminster Theological Seminary, discussing radical Islam and its effects on the West. Let's take a look.
3: Do you want to have Jesus or do you want to have jihad? Because you cannot have them both. Certainly, you cannot have Sharia law and First Amendment freedoms, which are the great freedoms that Christianity has brought into America.
0: There's been a lot of headlines recently concerning the new mayor of New York City, Zoran Mondami, particularly his inauguration, which in many ways was unprecedented for an American politician. And I want to talk particularly about when he was sworn in, he chose to be sworn in using the Quran and not the Bible. From a historical and theological standpoint, what changes when that happens?
4: Well, first of all, amazingly in America, nobody has to put their hand on the Bible when they take an oath. But it has been the custom throughout the history of our nation to do so. And those who've chosen not to do it have chosen maybe a legal textbook, again, reminding themselves that they're accountable to the law, if not to God. But the symbolism of the Bible is fascinating because when Washington took his oath, it was turned to the blessing of Israel or Jacob upon his children at the end of the book of Genesis. The page of the Bible was turned down where the oath was, so they remembered exactly the text. He was viewing himself as the founding father of America, kind of like the great Jacob slash Israel blessing his children. Well, when Mondami comes to office and says, I don't want to follow that practice, he's saying, I want another sacred text to be used. Well, what does that represent? Well, there's several things it symbolically represents. One, I am not part of the Judeo-Christian heritage. Two, I don't want the book that brings forward the teaching of Jesus Christ as the Lord of the nations. Rather, I would have a book that says I'm not only not a Jewish, Christian, biblical person, I want a book that honors the fact that Muhammad is the final prophet of God, and that the Quran and its teaching is what I would like to be held accountable to, or maybe even the values I hope I will bring to bear upon the city in which I'm leading. Now, it doesn't say that by the action itself, but it's clearly pushing aside all of that legacy and saying there's another direction I want my nation to go. And then we say, well, what does the Muslim faith hold in the Quran? One of the things it holds is that Jesus is not the final revelation of God, which is the Bible's teaching. It says instead Muhammad is. Further, what are the moral values that it brings? Well, one of the moral values that the Quran brings, if you die in the holy war for Islam, you can be sure of going to heaven. It teaches jihad. It teaches that there is a Sharia law principle that says those that are really seeking to honor God in a true spirit of submission, after all, Islam means submission to God, it means that you're going to bring about these kind of values of Muslims, not the values of historic Christianity. If we have eyes to see, he's saying, I want to rewrite the moral code of the West to be in accord with Islam. It's a significant move.
0: As I was watching that inauguration of how fractured we are as a society and being able to agree on a certain set of shared values and morals.
4: Well, so obviously there are three or four major schools of thinking that are going on when a person takes an oath of office. Historic Judeo-Christianity, I'm going to be accountable to God. A secularist that says, I don't believe there's a God, so I can say anything I want about my oath with the Bible or without it, and I'm going to do it. A Marxist, I'm going to get in position of power and I'll use the Bible if I can use it so I get power and then I'll ignore the Bible and overthrow Christian. And there's Islam, which, believe it or not, also practices a form of deception of war. Whether we like it or not, there's this principle of taqiyya in Islam that says you are able to deceive those you disagree with if it will help you to advance Islam. Well, that is basically saying I can take any oath I need to take, any position I'm swearing on to uphold the Constitution, but I did it on the Quran, which may mean someday I will get rid of that Constitution and its First Amendment to bring about Sharia law, which will say I will not give free speech to those that would have anything to speak against Muhammad, anything to speak against Islam. In fact, I'll even support the Quran that says the non-Muslim has to pay taxes and be forced to submit to pay these to support Muslim leaders. That's all in the Quran. Is that part of their vision? Well, we don't know, but it certainly symbolically represents it. And if you keep pushing it, blasphemy laws, that we can put people in prison if they don't honor Muhammad, if they don't say Allah is the true God. They don't believe in Jesus Christ's deity, that his authority should be followed. And if you keep pushing it in part of the world where Sharia laws practice, it means that we're going to look the other way when there are honor killings. We had a family member that converted to Christianity and we're shamed. We're going to see that they're harmed, maybe even their life being taken. I'm not making these things up. That's part of Islam on the global stage. What is the implication of taking these vows with the Quran in hand? We need to understand they may be, all of these things may be in view. Certainly, you cannot have Sharia law and First Amendment freedoms, which are the great freedoms that Christianity has brought into America. I love to put it this way. Do you want to have Jesus or do you want to have jihad? Jesus said, love your enemy, speak the truth to your neighbor, find a way to live at peace with all men. Muhammad says, find the way to use the stratagems of war, fight against the enemy, do not make friends of Jews or Christians, bring them under submission, do not let them speak against the Quran or the Prophet. These are diametrically opposed principles. Now, that's not what's being said by the mayor, but that's what he's putting his hand upon when he takes his oath. Is that what he really is saying? My real oath is to this book, not to the Constitution, because you cannot have them both. I know I'm being very blunt here, but to be a good American and to be a Muslim means that you have to be a bad Muslim and not want Sharia law.
5: 3 in 10 pro-life Americans are not registered to vote. And the stats inside the church, the people who claim to know and love Jesus, are just as bad. It's not political. Voting for life is how we love our neighbor, defend the innocent, and advance the gospel.
0: On the morning of September 11th, 2001, something happened that no marketing campaign, no church growth strategy, and no sermon series was able to produce. Americans flooded to churches. People who hadn't prayed in years got on their knees. People who didn't own a Bible started looking for one. For a brief moment, a stunning moment, an entire nation turned, almost instinctively, toward the only thing that felt solid. John Calvin once wrote that the human heart is a perpetual idol factory. We'll always find something to worship, our children, our success, our nation, our comfort. We can't help it. We're built for worship. The only question is whether we aim it at the only one who's actually worthy. On September 12, 2001, the idol factory went quiet. For a moment, we remembered. Psalm 95 calls God the rock of our salvation. Not an inspiration, not a resource, a rock, a refuge, the only thing that holds when everything else is falling. The tragedy of 9/11 isn't isolated to the terror attacks. The tragedy is also that 25 years later, our churches are emptier than they were on September 10th. We have returned to our idols. We always do, unless something keeps drawing us back to the rock. And that's what corporate worship is for. Not because we're especially spiritual, not because we have it all together, but because we're desperate and we need to be reminded week after week of the only one who actually holds. The question before you this week is not whether you will worship. You will. The question is whether you aim your worship towards the rock or spend another week building on things that won't hold when crisis strikes. May we never forget, and may it drive us every single week back to the only one worthy of our worship, because the culture may change, but Christ remains the same.
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4: 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The following is a Leading the Way special presentation. There's a militant coalition reshaping our nation. What is really happening beneath the headlines? Are you living in fear and intimidation? Have you been deceived by radical agendas or silenced by cultural pressures? Western civilization is under attack. 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Now, join Eric Erickson in the studio with Dr. Michael Youssef as they expose the truth behind this unholy alliance and what it means for your future. Leading the Way presents An Unholy Alliance.
5: Welcome, I'm Eric Erickson. I'm joined today by pastor, author, and cultural anthropologist, Dr. Michael Youssef, for a very important and timely conversation. Across America and the West, something troubling is happening. Two ideological forces that once seemed incompatible are now working together to undermine something you and I cherish deeply, the biblical values that led our society to flourish. This movement, this unholy alliance, is playing out in nearly every news headline, and it should concern every freedom-loving Christian. My guest, Dr. Michael Youssef, is uniquely qualified to speak into this. He's lived in Islamic and Western countries, has spent decades studying the forces shaping our culture. Dr. Youssef, thank you so much for joining me.
6: I'm so honored to be with you, and thank you, Eric. It's a great honor for me to be here.
5: Thank you. I was actually thinking about you yesterday. I was stuck in traffic, and there was a beam that went across the interstate as I was stopped, and the words were, "Free Palestine, Free Sudan, Free Congo." As like, I know you and I have talked about the Omni cause that the left has certainly wrapped itself into, and you can't have a gay pride parade and a Free Palestine parade at the same time because it's the same people marching.
6: Yeah, it's the most amazing thing to me, and only an indication of the fact that we're facing one enemy behind all of these, and that is Satan himself, as Paul said. And Ephesians 6, so our struggle is not with flesh and blood, but it's with the principalities and the powers and authority in the heavenly places. And if that is not a convicting argument that we are in a spiritual warfare, I don't know what.
5: It reminds me of that passage in Scripture where Jesus says the things of the world hate the things of God, and you have a secular ideology in Islam, both of the world, mutually incompatible and yet perfectly aligned in these times.
6: Yeah, they are, and it's for a mutual cause, you see, and the cause is the destruction of Western civilization, which is built with a people believe that or not, really based on the Reformation that gave us what Western civilization is, all the conveniences, all the things that we take for granted. But they came as a result of the Reformation and the respect of the human being and the importance of the individual to God, and that God came and died for even for one sinner. And so all of that is anathema to both groups, the Marxists and the Islamists. And by the way, we're talking about Islamists and not Muslims, because I have many Muslim friends to this day. I have been with heads of states who are Muslims, and they're probably as opposed to Islamists as much as anybody else. And in fact, they outlaw them in their countries.
7: I'm reminded of 1979, you had the Marxist socialists in Iran working with the Ayatollah to destabilize the regime. Within 6 months of the Ayatollah coming to power, most of the Marxists and socialists had either been killed or fled.
6: Exactly. And that is the convenience of this unholy alliance, is it's they try to use each other. They're wary of each other. They hate each other, but they kind of said, okay, I'll tolerate you in order to accomplish what I really want to accomplish. See, that happened even before the Ayatollah. And I watched, Hassan Benisadr and all these guys, prime minister and foreign minister, very articulate leftists. And Khomeini basically used them. And then fast forward after that in 2011, with the so-called Arab Spring, there were 2 million people in Tahrir Square in Cairo. And of course, it's a place I know it well. I've been in it. I literally was there every day when I was young. And I knew that the Muslim Brotherhood is behind that. The Islamists are behind that. But then all the leftist students were the ones who were creating the trouble and starting the so-called revolution. Until I read one of the documents or the magazines of the Muslim Brotherhood, they said, yeah, they're referring to them as the donkeys of the revolution. In the sense that once we succeed, we'll get rid of them. And so one way or another, they will turn on each other. And that is why we need to be wise as serpents. We should be leery of the fact that they are using each other to create what this Karl Marx and Engels said, you know, basically you create that division and then the society collapses and then you build your communist utopia. It's the same thing in Islam, that you create a division in order to create an Islamic society. So they have that in common.
7: Dr. Youssef, we do keep hearing the stories about Dearborn, Michigan, about Hamtramck, Michigan, about the growing facility in Texas that they wish to build down there. How do you view those developments, and how should Americans be thinking about those?
6: Well, they should be alarmed. I mean, Paterson, New Jersey is now, it's called Little Palestine. And so it's not just Dearborn, or that is really the extreme. But there are other places in Minneapolis but Texas, you know, this is the most alarming, if you talk about the buckle of the Bible Belt, but they're doing that deliberately. And also they're going to Tennessee, and they want to build this epic city. They said, here's, you know, Islam, and we don't have the crime, we don't have that, and don't have this. But in reality, in Texas alone, in the last 24 months, there were 40 new mosques. And so, again, my Texan friends, and I talk to pastors all the time in Texas, and I'm saying, you know, you guys, you got to be absolutely united in prayer and in action, go on the streets, do whatever it takes to preach the gospel of Jesus Christ and take the gospel to them. Debate them if you want to. Whatever it is, that we need not sit back, because that is exactly what they want. We want to be part of the victory of the gospel of Jesus Christ. We want to see a revival. And who knows? God may use somebody to create a movement within the Muslim communities in America to be converted to Christ. And what would be a greater thing than one of the Muslim imams come to Christ and then he preaches the gospel to them? It would be the Apostle Paul all over again. And so That's what should be our prayer. That should be our work. That should be our effort. That should be our strategy for the sake of making an impact for Christ.
7: Dr. Youssef, New York has now elected Zoran Mandami. He presents as a secular leftist, but also is a Muslim. And yeah. Are you surprised by New York electing him, and how do you view him?
6: It is a shock, to be quite honest. It really is a shock. And for him to, you know, swear on the Quran, that is never, it only happened when Keith Ellison went to Congress years ago from Minneapolis, Minnesota. And now, more happening, congresswomen who are Muslims are swearing on the Quran and so forth. And I heard the head of care bragging about in 2026, they are running 600 candidates from school board to mayors to city councils to Congress and Senate. And they said, we keep this going, by 2050, we'll have a Muslim president who will swear on the Quran. This is extremely alarming, and I don't know if it's ever going to stop unless God's people really take this seriously.
7: But when you look at Mandami, he presents himself as a progressive secular. He marches in the gay pride parades. He has condemned anti-Semitism, though he won't condemn globalized the Intifada. Yeah. He takes these socially progressive positions on a host of issues, and yet seems to actually also be serious about his faith.
6: But this is what you and I have talked
7: yes.
6: about. It's the unholy alliance. And a chameleon, you know, I'm going to be, I'm a Shiite Muslim. I am a secular humanist, communist, he calls himself socialist. So I can hold both together. And actually, those who are working on this unholy alliance, here's their exhibit A. See, you can do it. You can be a socialist, and you can be an Islamist, and you can be both, and everybody will vote for you.
7: So now we have this divide between Islam, the advance of the Muslim Brotherhood, and this working with progressive secular atheists who want nothing to do with religion in this unholy alliance. What progressives see is advancing hostility towards traditional faith values, biblical values, and the progressives don't even see it coming, it seems like.
6: No, and they choose those passages where it says fight against even the people of the book, Jews and Christians, because they're friends of one another. And so they use those passages, they take them out, and they said, this is our day, this is our time, we're going to rule the world, and the only way we're going to rule the world is that we're going to create this chaos in order to have an opportunity. On the Shia's point of view, it said, get opportunity for the Mahdi to show up. Because the 12th Imam supposedly disappeared in infancy, and he's hiding somewhere. He's going to come back when the world is in chaos. That's why the Iranians want to create a chaos, so that they force the Mahdi to come in. From the Sunni point of view, they said this is the way to give a rise to a new caliphate, the successor to the Prophet.
7: Historically, the Muslim Brotherhood was chased out of almost every Middle Eastern country for yeah. their Islamism and radicalism, and a lot of them wound up in Qatar, which to this day now is spreading a lot of money among both conservative and progressive political groups in the United States and secular voices, sending people to Qatar. It's deeply infiltrated Washington, D.C. on both sides, and it's the closest country in the Middle East to Iran, too. It seems to be a very dangerous play.
6: It is, and when we have a military base there, mm-hmm. and we just signed a joint defense agreement, and this is why I want to pull my hair sometimes. I said, do these people know that what's going on? Al Jazeera was founded by the Qatari royal family in order to promote Islamization. And that, when the Muslim Brotherhood got kicked out of Egypt, particularly among them was a man named Yusuf Qardawi. He's one of their spiritual leaders. I mean, he's the man who really devised this third jihad concept. And he says, you know, the first jihad was in the 700s, 600s, 700s. We came all the way to France, then we got stopped. Then in the 1400s, the Turks came all the way to Vienna, occupied for a while, then failed. The third jihad is not going to be by the sword, like in the first two, but it's going to be by birth rate and investment of petrodollar. The statistic says that they have spent $6.6 billion on educational institutions in the United States.
7: Well, for a time, there was moral outrage in the United States over the Confucius Institutes funded by the Chinese Communist Party. And there's been a real recognition that we needed to get rid of those in the U.S. Yeah. There doesn't seem to be the recognition that Qatar is doing what the Chinese Communist Party had done.
6: No, because there's a whole lot more money.
7: Right.
6: I mean, vast amounts of money. When you talk about billions of dollars. And the moment one outspoken person from a university in the United States be on the media and attacking and so forth, the next thing, that university or that college will get, you know, $200 million as a grant to start a Middle East study, Middle Eastern study, which is Islamization. And all of a sudden, that professor just silenced. And I've documented, many of those.
7: So we've got Qatar spreading millions, if not billions, of dollars around the world. The Islamists can go on television and lie and have this demure presence that lures people in. You have progressive politicians in the country that have bought into them. It can make people sometimes feel like the fight is so against them they can't win. But what can people do? What should people know to do to push back on this?
6: I think for Christians particularly. Now, I know we need to influence politicians. We need to inform them because some of them are not informed. And that's very important. You know, the problem is for us as Christians, you know, we got kicked out of the media, we settled. We got kicked out of academia and we settled. We kicked out of it. But we're not. We have to be there in the marketplace day in and day out and in a secular media. Then we need more people who speak the truth and speak it in love. But also for us as Christians, where we don't have any power politically, but we have the greatest power of all. We have the most powerful power in the world. And Jesus promised that the gates of hell shall not prevail. And so we need to be emboldened to preach the gospel and take the gospel to the territories of Islam, of Muslims, and share Christ and boldly, not be afraid. Because a lot of people are just, I don't want to get criticized. But those days are over. Now we're coming into a time where I believe with all my heart, unless the Church of Jesus Christ rises up and be the Church of Jesus Christ and boldly take the gospel to the Muslim world. And, you know, here at Leading the Way, we have a television station, Kingdom Sat, 24/7 in 260 million homes in the Arab world. People turn in Kingdom Sat and hear the gospel, and we have thousands of people come to Christ. We don't have a choice. We must renew our Great Commission in taking the gospel to the ends of the earth, and particularly to the Muslims, but take them to your Muslim neighbors. I believe that God brought them here for a reason, so that we would share Christ with them instead of let them intimidate us and make us cower in fear. That day is over.
7: Could you speak, though, to individuals who are concerned about the balance of plurality? The First Amendment has freedom of religion. I understand there has to be discernment between the Muslims who live in this country, and how do we as a people balance the warmth of the First Amendment's appeal to allow religion to proliferate in this country and tolerate each other, and also recognize that we do have to set boundaries.
6: Right, because that's what they're doing is not religion, it's politics. It's an invasion to enforce a political system. Which the Sharia is, the word Sharia is actually means law. We call Sharia law, but that's the Sharia means law. And to enforce a law other than that First Amendment, other than the Constitution. And so being aware of the fact that there is a difference is very important. And I want people to be praying seriously, to take the Great Commission seriously, and to support ministries of workers who are going there and risking their life in order to bring the gospel of Jesus Christ to these people. This is the time, and this is why I'm issuing a wake-up call. It's the burden of my heart. Whatever, however many years God gives me, I'm 77, so whatever years He gives me, I am just calling the church to wake up before it's too late.
4: 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You'll discover why two ideologies radically opposed to one another are working together to undermine faith and freedom. 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
7: So many people I know who've converted to Christianity in the Middle East came through dreams, which I don't think people in the West recognize. And I take it as an encouragement that though we may fail and we may be frail and we may be scared, the Holy Spirit still moves.
6: This has started in the early 80s, a prayer movement. A dear friend of mine who started this and began to fast and pray. I mean, amazing prayer meetings. I was there and they were telling us how this movement started. They began to pray, crying out to God, Lord, please reveal yourself to them. In visions, dreams, whatever you want to do. And that prayer literally was honored by God.
7: You mentioned prayer here lastly. We live in a self-help society in the West. We can go buy a book and read. We can get our therapist on the internet. And I don't know that even a lot of Christians who, they're not regular churchgoers, but they do identify with Christ, that they don't understand the real power of prayer in solving these problems.
6: Well, in reality, what I believe that we're coming into this age where God is making the separation. I think that the nominal Christians, the Christians in name only, they're not going to survive. But the core, the elect, the faithful people, those are the ones that I really very burdened about and with to get serious about their faith and to take the gospel seriously and take the preaching of the gospel seriously. I want to focus on the remnant, and I want to encourage the remnant that the time is urgent, the hour is now, and we cannot back down. We cannot go to sleep. Seeking first the kingdom of God and His righteousness is now more urgent than ever.
7: Dr. Youssef, I've enjoyed reading this, the background and descriptions of both Islam and how it has manifested within the Western world, the ties to Qatar, very well documented. Yes. Also very, very current, all the way to Mamdani's election, the statements of Marco Rubio as Secretary of State. Yeah. And I would just say that knowledge is power, and I don't know that most Americans understand deeply enough exactly what's going on. And in not a very long read, it's very easily digestible to make Americans aware.
6: That was the burden of my heart as I was writing. I did not want to write the technical book that people say, oh, I need a dictionary, so that a 10th grader can read that book and can understand what's going on. It's very, very important. I wish every American, Brit, Australian, or all Leading the Way is broadcasting in Canada, read this book, because it will absolutely open their eyes as to what's going on, what they see in the news, why is it happening this way, and how we can be part of the solution.
7: I appreciated the synopsis explaining not just Islam, but the differences between Islamists and non-Islamist Muslims, how they view the Quran, and also how they view the differences between Shia Islam and Sunni Islam, and how that is manifested in the political ideology. You did a very good job of breaking down what could be a very complex subject to make it very understandable.
6: Well, we have to be. We have to be truthful. And where there are some people in the secular media, you know, Islam, this, Islam. Well, you have to understand the Muslims and Islam. And that's why I do this in systematic way, in a simple way, so that the average person can understand that there are a group of people who are just happen to be Muslim, but extremist Muslims, who want the demise of Western civilization. Not all the Muslims want that. And so we need to be careful when we meet people and not tie them with the same brush.
7: It's an education, I think, not just for Christians, but also for Americans who hear more and more about, for example, the spread of these Muslim communities inside the United States and how the laws are shaped, but also how the lies are spun to get the embrace. For example, in Texas, very dismissive in public about it being a Sharia-run community, and yet in their printed page, very clearly is going to be run by Sharia.
6: Absolutely. In fact, before they even woke up, now they are, but before they woke up, the city of Plano, they gave money to this group to help them develop that city. Because they thought, oh, isn't that wonderful? You're going to have a religious group here, and we're going to build this large compound. And they gave them money. And now that they wake up to the fact, and the governor of Texas announced that we are Sharia-free state, but that's not enough. There's got to be a whole lot more to follow after that. But, you know, unfortunately, naivete and lack of knowledge. That's why I wrote the book. It's just the people are literally, when I speak to them, it's like I'm coming from Mars or somewhere. I said, that is what's happening in your state, particularly to my Texan friends. And then all of a sudden, their eyes are open. And so that's what I want to do with this book.
7: One of the things that I appreciated so much about this book, though it's short and an easy read, you do, as Americans always love to say, follow the money. Yeah. You follow the money with the Qataris as well, absolutely. Showing how they're spreading the...
6: Yes, and it's not just given to progressive leftists. It's given to conservatives, whom they deceived as that they are just, you know, religious people, and they are all they want is the friendship with America. And, well, what kind of a price are we going to pay for that friendship? What kind of a price we're paying for $6.6 billion that they're spreading around in universities around the country? And so that is extremely important. We live in a most critical time. I believe it's the most exciting time, because as we trust in the Lord, we're going to see some amazing things that He will do.
7: You need to get this book, An Unholy Alliance, if you're interested in this topic and how Islamists are spreading in the Western world, subversively, using politicians on both sides of the aisle, lying even in places like Texas to be able to expand their agenda, and also spreading around the world to disrupt the Western order and also to begin persecuting Christians. This is an excellent book for you to read, because it's going to help you understand what's really happening in our culture, what's going on behind the scenes, and how you can make a difference for Christ. Thank you for watching. God bless.
4: For years, many have refused to talk about what's happening. It was dismissed as over there in distant headlines, but now it's here. You see it on college campuses. You hear it in classrooms and conversations. Two radical ideologies, once openly hostile, now standing shoulder to shoulder. In Dr. Yusuf's book, An Unholy Alliance, he explains why this convergence is happening, where it comes from, and why ignoring it will only accelerate the downfall of our society.
6: The leaders of this Islamization of the West movement, they operate on one basis, and that's fear.
4: Most leaders stay silent. Many are afraid of the backlash, but silence has consequences. This is not about fear or political solutions. It's about truth and the responsibility we have to speak it with courage and compassion.
6: We are to warn and to encourage and to bring those people to come to Christ, that we would say to them, Jesus loves you. And that's the message that we, the believers, have.
4: It's one of the most urgent messages of our lifetime. And if we don't speak up now, the next generation will pay the price. 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And Houston is next. 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

Far too many Christians believe, or at least act like, prayer is an option. Friends, listen, in reality, prayer is our lifeline directly to God. It's quite remarkable that God has given us the opportunity to speak to Him directly through the Lord Jesus Christ is how we gain that entrance. And if the Apostle Paul, as an example, asked for prayer and needed prayer and relied upon prayer, how much more should we? How much more should you and I? Christians all around the world, this is a very important, urgent issue for all of us, that you and I understand this very, very remarkable fact, and that is God is listening. He wants to hear from us. God wants us to pray and to experience a successful Christian life. It's got to be rooted in prayer, friends. And that's where God has given us the ability as Christians to maintain our witness and to advance the cause of Christ. Prayer connects us to God's source of power, and there's no substitute. And that's why we're calling this message today Air Support. Think about that. While you and I are active here on the ground witnessing for Christ, that's only possible by air support coming down from above. And prayer brings that support down upon us in the most remarkable ways. You and I can go through all of the emotions of Christianity or religiosity. We can do all of our churchianity. But unless we're connected to God in prayer, my friend, we will never be victorious. I think it's Charles Spurgeon who said that the prayer meeting is the lungs of the church. What a strong statement. So I want you to be very, very connected. As we dive into the Word of God today, we're looking at this message, spiritual air support. So let's get our Bibles and let's get at it. Listen, there's no time gap over these last 2,000 years because the Spirit of God is at work in the earth. He's been using the church for these last 2,000 years all around the world. For those of you who are Christians, God has somehow used the church to reach you with the gospel of Jesus Christ in some way, shape, or form. I've recently found out this last week talking to some people who are monitoring what's going on in the young world of so-called converts. You know, we're all reading about how many, so many thousands of young men and young women are going to church these days. And it turns out, they are predominantly becoming very spiritual, but they're going to churches not for the Word of God. Yeah, I think we kind of saw this coming. They're going to places that have structure. When asked by, I think it was the Barna Group, why are you now going to church? Their answer was, I want structure in my life. That was their answer. They didn't say anything about having their sins forgiven. They didn't say anything about Jesus and the cross and the empty tomb and God's atonement for our sinful world. But they want structure. And next thing was, we want morality. Look, morality is great, but you can't go to heaven with morality. That said, look, I'm glad people are being more dedicated to a morality and structure. But if that is something that is standing in the way of the true gospel, that's a problem, folks. Well, I go to church now on Sundays, whereas I didn't before, so thus I must be good with God, is not an answer. The life has to be changed. And Paul is saying, strive with me in prayer. So he's asking other believers to come alongside him. And this word prayers, I think you know what this means. By the way, the word prayer here and worship, very close kin to service, is rooted in the word proskuneo, which means to kiss or lick. Actually, it means to lick the hand. You say, I don't really like the way that sounds. I understand that. Come to worship and lick the hand. The word the word means to lick the hand that as a dog licks its master's hands. Now, that's a little sweet, right? That's sweet. Because you know your dog, he just loves you, and you can go to the mailbox and come back. He thinks you've been gone for 1,000 years. He greets you like you've been gone forever.
And yet, that's the word that describes how the believer should be about Jesus. We want to be near his hand. We want to be, that word worship, service, prayer, speaks of nearness. To worship by way of prayer and dialogue with another. To kiss the hand of a sovereign with devotional love. Paul says, pray for me. Will you come along with me in the journey to reach others for Christ? And together, as we do this together in the Spirit, we will unite in our devotion to God, which speaks of this intimate devotional life with him. It's very beautiful. And then, of course, God, that you might strive together with me in prayers to God. And this is the very generic word, theos, of course, but God, this is important, a title of what is the object of being worship or meaning. God, a lot of people have God.

0: You have set your glory above the heavens. Folks, you ought to write that down, because there's only one God that has claimed to ever do such a thing, and that is the God of the Bible. The God of Abraham, Isaac, and Jacob is how he addresses himself. What about this? What about Isaiah 45, verse 18? Are you guys okay?
1: Yes.
0: For thus says the Lord, who created the heavens, who is God, who formed the earth and made it, who has established it, who did not create it in vain, who formed it to be inhabited. I am the Lord, and there is no other. And the word Lord is Yahweh. You guys know this now. Remember, every time you see that Lord in capital letters, that's his name. If you're reading the Hebrew Bible, you see his name, and it's Yah. That's his name. Yah is our God. He's the Lord. And this is a great, great unifier of what we do for the Lord Jesus Christ in our prayers to God. This is the God that we're praying to. When we pray, listen, when we pray, we're not beggars. How do I say this without being, too blunt? But we somehow, and I get it, we are to revere God, but we tiptoe as though he doesn't want to hear from us. And we kind of talk to him and then get out of his way. He's not like that. The Bible says by the blood of Christ, a broad or big door is opened up for you and I to enter into his presence. How about that, folks? That God is waiting to hear from you. Listen, sometimes I think that God allows us to step on a Lego in the middle of the night so that we would call out to God. I bet he's saying, oh, it's so good to hear from you again. We need to go to him more often. We need to go to him consistently. Open up that door. Think about it. Open up that door of communication and never shut it. Well, when should I pray, Pastor Jack?
2: All the time.
0: Thank you, Lee. All the time. All the time. Why shut the door? If the door is open, keep it open. Keep running to him at all times. It's a beautiful thing to realize that only in the realm of the Spirit can the Christian in his life, the life that he's living. I'll read it to you. In the realm of the Spirit, where the Christian lives, is the statement of reality. The aged apostle writes to the believers in Rome, and he invites them to join with him in the journey, and that happens through prayer, one for another. Colossians chapter 2, verse 5. This is precious. I snuck this in. I'll be very honest with you. This wasn't in my notes until earlier this morning. I was texting someone in Jerusalem, and they text back and they said, listen, I want you to know that I'm so far from the church here in Chino Hills, but I'm with you guys in spirit. And I immediately text this verse back saying, amen to that. But you don't have to be in Jerusalem or Chino Hills for this verse to be true. Listen to this. This is awesome. The question is it true in your life? I hope so. For though I am absent in the flesh, this is Paul speaking to the church at Colossae, yet I am with you in spirit, rejoicing to see your good order and the steadfastness of your faith in Christ. Isn't that beautiful? The church of Jesus Christ is one, but we are divided up physically throughout the entire world. And yet by spirit, we're together. And Paul is saying, pray for me, strive in prayers for me as you pray to God, because we're in this together. United, that there's no difference, there's no space. The Bible tells us in Ephesians chapter 6, verse 18, he does it again, speaking to the Ephesian believers. The preceding verses, starting at verse 10, he gives all these great, great weaponry and warfare implements that the Christian's supposed to wear. But the bottom line is this: how do we keep all of that stuff on, the helmet of salvation and so on? Here it is: praying always with all prayer and supplication in the Spirit. That is the Holy Spirit. That means, listen, everybody, praying in the Spirit is something that every believer is supposed to do. Every believer praying in the Spirit. You see, Pastor Jack, what does that mean? Listen, some people have confused the gift of tongues with praying in the Spirit. That's not the same. There's the

0: tongues that God has given to the church, but the gift of tongues is to always be operated when someone else has the gift of interpretation, so that all might be blessed by what is said. But to pray in the Spirit is totally different. Every one of us, and I know that this message is being translated in various languages. It doesn't matter what language you speak, and it doesn't matter what country you're in. Are you a believer? You can pray in your language, and then you can go alone and get alone with God, and you can pray in the Spirit. It's a completely different experience. If you've never done it, go do it. It's not tongues. It is not tongues. It's prayer language that God has given to us. It's referred to in 1 Corinthians chapters 12, 13, and 14. Read it in context. But you can pray, and it's alone. It's always alone because it requires no interpreter or translation. The gift of tongues, that's completely different. That said, watch this. Praying always with all prayer and supplication in the Spirit, being watchful to this end with all perseverance and supplication for all the saints. So we just prayed for the saints in Iran. And for me, Paul says, that utterance may be given to me, that I may open my mouth boldly to make known the mysteries of the gospel. I'm going to ask you, wouldn't that be your prayer request? Yes. That's my prayer request. God, open my mouth with your power so that people might know the mysteries of the gospel, the truth of the gospel. How fun is that? To be possessed by the Spirit of God. In fact, I want to give you this. What a beautiful, humble man Paul was. Wise enough to say, I need prayer. I need support. I need your covering. I need air support, which is prayer itself coming down upon him at all times, as I make my way to and through an unbelieving world. Tomorrow morning, you're going to get up and you're going to go to work into an unbelieving world, or you're going to go home to an unbelieving husband or wife. Listen, for some of you who don't know, there's people here seated around you. This is their relief. They come here, they get refueled, and then they got to go home after service is over to either a husband or a wife or a family that mocks and ridicules every week they go to church. Oh, here you come. Woo, what'd you learn today about God? How would you fend in that environment like that? And yet a lot of people suffer with that unbelieving person in their life. That's a rough road. Listen, any young people in here, you know, the Bible tells you to marry a believer. Did you know that? Look, when believers get married, that's what God says to do. How can you be unequally yoked? See, what does that mean? Well, I'll tell you, listen, it means that when two believers get married, that they have a way of settling their problems. To me, that's a very important thing. It doesn't mean that two Christians come together and because they get married, everything is just rosy. No troubles. You'll never have any communication problems. Finances, not a problem. Health, nah. Are you kidding me? Listen, if two Christians come together, I think, number one, their target gets illuminated in hell. But the other thing is this. God blesses that union because that's the will of God. But listen, that couple moves forward to exalt the Lord Jesus Christ in their life. I'm not a big fan of couples who serve the Lord, or I should say individuals who serve the Lord, and then they get married, and then they roll off the horizon of Christian ministry. I think God brought them together to double up the influence, not take it away. But boy, I tell you, when two people come together in Christ, everything's different because there's a victory. Is there warfare? Yes. But there's victory. And it's a great thing. Before we go into this next part, verse 31, I want you to see this quote by Pastor Ray Stedman, who's long gone. Wish he were back. Wonderful man of God. Prayer is born of the Spirit of God within us, awakening the desire to help, a sense of the need to love and to show compassion. We pray to Honor the Lord Jesus Christ, Stedman says. This is what will stir people to pray more than anything else. I love that. Why do we pray? Ultimately, to honor the Lord Jesus Christ. Is that not true? Think about it. Do we pray to get a bigger house or more money or a faster car? No. We are to pray in such a way that it brings Christ honor and glory. A life yielded. It doesn't, listen, if you have all those things, that's not a problem. As long as your life is giving Christ glory and honor. Amen? Yes. Amazing. Number two to this is in verse 31, and that is to be humble. Humble enough to need others. It says in verse 31 here, as he says, that I may be delivered from. I'm going to stop right at that. That I might be delivered from. He's going to describe to us what that means. So we're looking at this. Number two, as we press on in this fight, as believers, we're in a fight. Any one of us, all of us, listen, if you're going to stand up for what is right, you are going to enter into a fight. You're going to enter into a war. Please, I'm telling you this to encourage you. Time, in my opinion, time's up. Time has expired for any one of us as Christians to play it safe. It's over. Look around the world. It's over. It's time for us to not only be united and to do the work of God together by the power of the Holy Spirit, to be praying for one another, but we must also recognize that it is a fight, and we must keep this in mind, that we must be humble. It is important. Humble as we go into the fight. Now, I know that if any of you, and many of you, this is a church that has a lot of veterans and are active military personnel, I know that your commanders and your officers will tell you to, you know, hoot and yell and get, you're going to get out there and you're going to do, and I get all that. But I'd rather be more like David or Joshua, who knew that not one of their arrows could have landed anywhere, or in David's case, arrows and a stone could land anywhere, but with the power of God, land in the right spot. We're at war. And I'll prove it to you. Remember, we just talked about prayer a moment ago. If you determine today, I'm going to pray tonight at 8 o'clock. You pick a time. That's it. I've been exhorted today at church. I'm going to do it. I'm going to go up against the kingdom of hell. And I'm going to pray at 8 o'clock tonight. I promise you at about 7:55, your grandmother will call. Your mother-in-law will call. The kids down the hallway will call. Every and any kind of disruption will call, will happen, because you have determined to get into the battle. You say, well, why would I do that then? Because you're going to get in the battle. Never works to play it safe. Well, listen, one of the great convincing truths for me is that once I became a Christian, I became very aware that I was in a spiritual battle. That's one of the great testimonies about being a Christian. You know this. For the Christian, we're constantly at war with the spiritual world that you and I are involved in, warring against light and darkness in this age in which we live in. And so let's remember that Satan is a real, true, consummate, well-capable enemy. And he is the devil, as the Bible says so. And we know that he has tactics, and he knows exactly what he's doing. So the moment you and I choose to stand for what is right, that's when we will get resistance. And yet that resistance is to be celebrated, because you're a threat to the enemy. And that's a good thing. Just like any soldier on the battlefield, the dumbest thing that soldier could do is to go onto the battlefield and think that he's going to, what, take a walk or going to have it easy? The exact opposite's true. Understanding the fact that we are at war requires us to call down the spiritual air support from heaven and seeking God. And so prayer is that power that the believer has. So friends, listen, that's why scripture is so important to call out to us to always be praying and to pray in the Spirit and to strive in prayer for one another as we walk with God all the way, Lord willing, right? All the way into eternity. So we do not ever want to walk onto the battlefield of everyday Christian life without prayer support. So I want to ask you this. Are you starting your days in prayer? If not, will you consider that now? And friend, it doesn't have to be difficult. You can simply pray before you step out onto the battlefield of life. Lord, give me strength. Fill me with your Holy Spirit. Give me wisdom for today on how to fight. And that's why we're here at Real Life, to teach you how to fight the Christian fight. So listen, you can join us at any one of our social media platforms, but of course, always at jackhibbs.com. Until next time.
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0: Chunks of building, of airplanes, it's raining jet fuel over the top of my head.
2: I said, God, I'm never going to see my wife again. I'm never going to see the child she's carrying.
3: I kept crying to God to save me, to save my life.
1: I had just 2 minutes left.
4: Nobody wakes up in the morning and expects that this is going to be the day that they die.
5: In these moments of desperation, these moments of disaster, what's really important comes to the surface.
0: I should not have survived, and I did.
3: I am the last survivor. It was a wake-up call for me.
2: That day changed my life forever.
5: In many ways, life seems predictable, but it's not. The earth turns, the sun rises in the east and sets in the west. We leave the house with a plan, a schedule, and an assumption that it's going to just all work out. But the truth is, we really don't know what a day holds. Sometimes a day holds the unthinkable. And in the blink of an eye, in a single morning, your world is changed forever.
3: When I landed that job at the World Trade Center, I was so happy. Just to be part of that in crowd, everybody going somewhere looking pretty, looking nice. And I had that great job of being an assistant secretary. I was just excited to go to work every day. I was young. I had everything going for me. Just being wild and carefree and, oh, I'm invincible, you know.
2: I moved from India to America to chase that American dream. I find work on the 81st floor of the North Tower of the World Trade Center. My wife, Mary, she finds work on the 71st floor of the South Tower. My wife is pregnant, and we're looking forward to the birth of that baby. She did call me that morning saying, I've left, I'll see you in the towers.
0: I was assigned at the time to 7 World Trade Center. That's the third tallest building of that complex, right across the street from Tower 1, the North Tower. Ironically, was supposed to be a boring day of meetings. Didn't think much of it.
1: That day, September 11th, that was someone else's tour. He was one of the senior guys. And he asked me if I wanted to work September 11th, and he had somewhere to go with his family. And I said, not a problem. It was a beautiful day.
2: We hit the ground. I thought my eardrums would burst. There's smoke, walls collapsing, the ceiling coming down. And as I looked up, lying on that carpet, I could see a huge crater, twisted steel and cable. Jet fuel had come down the elevator shaft and balls of fire shooting out of that place. I said, God, I'm never going to see my wife again. I'm never going to see the child she's carrying. Someone on our floor says, get up, let's get going.
3: On the 64th floor, we had no idea what was going on. The building shook like a boom. And when I got up and I looked towards the glass, I saw like papers just floated in the sky. We stayed. I didn't even know what I was doing. I was just going along with everybody else. Nobody left right away.
0: Looking up at the North Tower, seeing the flames pouring out, in the blink of an eye, in the snap of a finger, we switched from special agent to first responder, and we just started rendering aid.
1: approaching the tunnel. That was the quickest route. The plane flew over, and so I looked up for a second. I just caught a glimpse of it as it went over. That's kind of low.
0: I was tending to a woman 80 or so yards from the base of the tower. Her arm was badly burned. I was about to wrap it,

0: chunks of building, of airplanes. It's raining jet fuel over the top of my head.
1: I hear a second plane crashing into the South Tower. There were thousands of people now joining us on the stairwell. My friends were trying to calm me down. They were seeing me desperate, trying to reach my wife through my cell phone. I remember grabbing the cell phones of all the people running down the stairwell with me. But cell phones would not work. The fear of death was written on everyone's face.
2: Arriving on a scene, it was too much to process. You don't know how much time you have. You don't know what may be coming or what's already there. The reality of it sets in. This is terrorism.
3: It was like 15 of us all together. I remember we were in the conference room and we put on the television.
4: Two airplanes have crashed into the World Trade Center.
3: We just started to panic. This is not happening. This is not real. And then someone said, just turn the TV off. Don't look at it. Don't worry. They said help is coming, so we should just wait.
1: We continue to descend down. On the concourse level, I see these signs that says South Tower. And I'm thinking to myself, my wife is going through a rough pregnancy. There's no way she's going to come down all those flights. As I'm getting close to the South Tower, I hear this incredible explosion.
2: We're in the lobby of the Marriott Hotel, right between the two buildings. Everybody stopped because we all felt the floor start to vibrate.

0: as this building is collapsing, as people screaming. And then we huddle together. That moment I said, God, I'm gonna die. Heaven becomes so real for me. John 14 becomes so real. Do not be troubled, trust in God, trust also in me. And in that moment of fear, I felt this peace come upon me. And I asked those people to call upon the name of the Lord. Nobody tried to argue with me, nobody tried to debate with me. They called upon the name of Jesus.
1: There's a battalion chief with me, and he just dove on the floor, lost his helmet, and I just dove on top of him and covered his head as it came crashing through into the hotel.
2: That began my mad dash for life. I saw a fire truck that I was going to slide under for protection. Took a step in that direction, and I decided not to go that route. I just kept going straight. This freight train sounding thundercloud barreling down my neck. My eyes, my ears, my mouth were instantly filled with pulverized concrete. It suffocated all noise, except for the noise of screams.
3: Thank you, Lord.
1: Once the collapse stopped, only about 3 feet from us, there was a wall of debris from floor to ceiling, and we didn't realize it was that close, and we would have been gone. One tower was still standing when I got out, the North Tower. My first thought was, this would be a catastrophe if that came down.
4: I couldn't believe that I was still up there after all this time. Finally, one of the guys said, you know, we've been up here for over an hour and nobody's coming. We need to make a decision. Me and my friend Rosa, we were just holding each other's hand tight and we was just shaking. Finally, we decided to take the staircase and head down.
0: We were choking all the soot and the smoke and the ash. We couldn't breathe. I see a red light penetrating through the smoke and the ash. This light was coming out of an ambulance. So we get past that ambulance, things got a little bit clearer.
4: We all was just heading down, not in a rush, not running, not screaming, not panicking. I said to myself, we're gonna be okay.
1: I looked up and I saw that aerial. It was rocking back and forth. I had no idea I had just 2 minutes left.
4: We kept going. And counting the stairs as we go down. We made it to the 13th staircase. And that's when I stopped to take my shoes off. And I bent over slightly to unzip my boot. And before I could even get back up,
1: I realized you have got to run. This thing blew past like a hurricane.

0: We went looking for survivors, you know, but all we found were bodies. And that's still a hard thing to think about. I looked across at the fire truck that I was going to slide under. It was obliterated. Anything, anyone under that truck is dead.
1: I remember media coming with cameras and microphones, like, what just happened? I remember telling a guy, my wife is dead, and his microphone just fell off his hands. It was hard to even make sense of what happened. You feel like the world is coming to an end.
2: That day, September 11th, I lost 24 friends. It's 24 guys that I worked with.

0: I was 26 at that time, and when you're young, you've never really thought much about death. That day changed my life forever. And I remember my cell phone rings for the very first time.
1: I picked up that call thinking this is going to be the worst news of my life.
0: It's my wife on the other side. I had spent hours that day thinking she was dead, but she was late to work that day by a few minutes. She thought I was dead. We told each other where we could meet. And as we ran to each other, that was an amazing moment. We both survived.

0: I couldn't move. I was just laying there in the darkness and the dust in my mouth, my nose. But not knowing the magnitude of how much rubble I'm stuck under. And in my mind, I thought, no, I'm dreaming. But when I start feeling the pain and I realize that I'm still breathing, I can still feel, oh, this is not a dream. At one point, it was so excruciating, I could feel the steel rod sticking in my side. I tried to like lift my head and I realized that it's completely stuck. I was in pain. I felt like my head was going to explode. And then at one point it started to feel so hot, like the flames were like beneath me. I was just there and just thinking like, I'm going to see myself slowly dying here.
1: Our Father, hallowed is thy name, and hallowed is the ground on which we stand. We come to you this day to seek your help, your mercy, and your grace. We pray today.
2: I was asked to go to New York City for a prayer vigil.
1: We remember this day, the sacrifice.
2: And it was a very moving experience.
1: May they sense your presence.
3: While I was up there, the deputy mayor took me around. And we went by Chelsea Piers where people would put flowers. They put a picture of their loved one. People were looking for information. Have you seen this person? Please call this number. Wherever we went, there were people standing on the side of the road. And a lot of them just would hold up a picture of their loved one. They're wanting to know if you've seen them.
4: There were people, thousands of people. Have you seen this person? I'm looking for them. And there were not enough pastors. There wasn't enough people to go up there and love them and put their arms around them and pray with them. And I started calling some pastors. I knew, come on, let's go to New York and just pray with the people.
5: I got a call from Franklin. And he said, would you be willing to go to New York and get boots on the ground and see how you can help? As soon as the airspace opened, we were on a plane. And as we got closer, it was like looking into a hole with smoke and flames coming out. It was like looking into hell.
3: We didn't know the full extent of what we needed to do. We just started doing it.
6: Lord, touch us, touch our lives, Lord. Care, be gentle. Just as you do.
5: When something like this happens, people, if they've lost somebody, feel desperately sad, but a lot of people feel angry. They need the presence of a human being representing the Lord. So this is what Jesus is like. Here I am. I'm here to listen to you.
2: Sometimes you don't have to say a word. You're just there with them. We always want people to know God loves them and cares for them. In the middle of this tragedy, God has not left them. He's not vacated the scene. We can talk to him right now. In these moments of desperation, these moments of disaster, what's really important comes to the surface. The only hope that we have is in God.

Even under the rubble, I was just thinking about my mom. My mom kind of came to me. My mom passed away in 1999. She was a Christian. I think I wasn't really listening to her. It was all about me, self, self, self. And I didn't understand what Jesus did for us. I just thought about my mom, what she had said about heaven and hell.

0: And that's when I decided to talk to God. I just started to cry out and ask for forgiveness. And ask for a second chance. And I knew what I wanted to do, and I know I wanted that chance to make that commitment. I was just asking for His forgiveness. And at one point, I wanted to give up. And I said, God, are you listening to me? Please show me a sign. Please show me a sign that you're there. I can't do this anymore. And then someone grabbed me by my hand. He told me his name is Paul. And he kept holding my hand and keep telling me that you're gonna be fine. Help is on the way. I'm not gonna let you go. And he said, Janelle, I got you. And I remember holding onto his hand so tight. And I said, thank you, God. The rescuers, I would hear the sound of the radios going off. I called out and I said, hello. And Paul told me to keep talking to them. He said, they're almost here, keep talking. And I could hear them like coming up closer and closer. And I hear one of them saying, I see her. I just knew I was gonna go home. I am the last survivor, buried for 27 hours. I myself couldn't believe that I survived it. I couldn't believe it. And I think Paul definitely was an angel looking out for me. I wasn't hallucinating, I wasn't dreaming. I knew the conversation that I had. There is angels amongst us. And God sent me that miracle that day. It was a wake-up call for me. Something happened under that rubble. I found Jesus that day.
1: September 11, 2001 changed the world. I should not have survived, and I did.
2: And even after 25 years, you look back and it doesn't leave you.
3: Nobody wakes up in the morning and expects that this is going to be the day that they die.
4: And I reflect on that a lot. A day is coming. It's inevitable. No one can avoid it. You have to make peace with the fact we're mortal.
0: Tomorrow is not promised to any one of us. I was given an opportunity. I was given a second chance. And I want people to come before it's too late. I want them to come to know Jesus Christ before it's too late.
1: What gives me hope is that I know how it ends. There will be a new heaven, and there will be a new earth, and there will be no pain and no suffering. And the things like September 11, 2001 will be but a memory.
2: It's not a promise that life is going to be so comfortable. In this world, there are many troubles. But when you know Jesus, if you have that hope, it's an incredible peace.
0: Knowing Jesus Christ, my life now has been a blessing. And the grace that God has shown towards me, it's amazing. I have a new song to sing in my heart.
4: Jesus Christ loves us infinitely more than we could ever love ourselves. That carries me. Because I know that I know that I know. That's my future. Regardless of how I go, you got me forever. That's peace beyond understanding.
0: We all gonna go one day. But after this life, there's eternal life. Now, I'm more than prepared. I'm ready.
5: September of the 11th, 2001, reminded us how quickly life can change. People left their homes looking forward to an ordinary Tuesday. Many of them never returned. The Bible makes it clear that God does not promise us tomorrow. We all eventually going to face death. Death is universal. It comes for all of us, and we're not going to escape it. And my question is, are you ready for that day? Do you know that your soul is safe and secure in the hands of Almighty God, the God that created you, that made you, that loves you? He has a plan for your life. But we have a problem, and that problem is sin, and sin separates us from God, and we've all sinned, and we've all come short of God's standard, His glory. And the penalty for this, the Bible says the wages of sin is death, but the gift of God is eternal life through Jesus Christ our Lord. God so loved the world that He gave His only begotten Son, that whosoever believeth in Him shouldn't perish, but should have everlasting life. Jesus Christ took your sins. He died on the cross. He shed His blood. He was buried, but on the third day, God raised Him to life. You got to make a decision, a choice, to accept what God has done for you and put your faith in His Son, Jesus Christ, or to reject it. It's up to you. You make the choice. I was 22 years old when I made that choice, and I chose to turn from my sins, to repent. You have to, if you come to God, you have to repent. Turn from your sins, and by faith, believe on the name of the Lord Jesus Christ. And I did that when I was 22 years old. And you can do that right now. If you've never done it, you can be confident right now that you're safe in the hands of Almighty God. So just pray this prayer. If you've never done it, just right now, just pray this prayer. Just say, God, I'm a sinner. I'm sorry for my sins. Forgive me. I believe that Jesus is your Son, and I want to trust Him right now as my Savior. I want to turn from my sins, and I want to trust in Jesus. And I pray this in His name. Amen. If you prayed that prayer, call that number right now that's on the screen. We've got someone who'd like to speak with you. God bless you.
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10: You've often heard the term, third time's a charm. I don't know that I can attest everything about it, but I'll tell you somebody that might have used the phrase after the fact, and it's Simon Peter. Because it was the third time that an interaction took place between him and Jesus that he really came to understand more about himself than he ever had before. even though he'd already had 3 years with Jesus. I'd like you to come with me today on Spirit Formed and to open to John, the 21st chapter, one of the most touching encounters that you'll find in the Bible, when Jesus says, "Do you love me more than these?" I want to talk about what the these were. I'll tell you in just a few minutes on Spirit Formed.
11: 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And during times of crisis, they provide hope. 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Our vision for the future includes a school of worship, a school for urban ministry, a broadening of our scholarship program so that all students have an opportunity for training regardless of their financial situation, and building the King's Library, a 60,000 square foot resource center. Become a part of this incredible movement toward equipping the leaders of tomorrow, and experience the excitement and fulfillment of seeing churches changed, ministries energized, and lives transformed through the impact of Holy Spirit-formed leadership. The King's College and Seminary, building leaders, touching the world.
10: The 21st chapter of the Gospel of John. I want to read an extensive text this morning, and I'd like you to just stay with me for the reading. And I don't know if I may comment along the way through it, but I want to address something that is not directly cognate to the theme that Pastor has just begun with our congregation, the blessed life and experiencing it and living in it. But it really is related in this way, that it is amazing to me the vulnerability of every one of us to closing a door, not as an act of calculated resistance, but closing a door for subjective reasons, oftentimes of fear or doubt or guilt, uncertainties that come to all of our minds as to what degree we may actually have reason to believe that we should be blessed by God. And it makes no difference how long you've walked with the Lord that these thoughts will come to your mind. I've walked with Jesus for a long time, and I've walked with reasonable fidelity and trust in Him and recognition that everything is by grace. And the things that over the years happened, you would think you would become, that this wouldn't happen to you. And, but it does. You think, well, I know the Lord is loving and He is gracious, but I just don't really feel it. And it is something like reasons to expect that God is going to do what He's promised, not because He's unfaithful, but because I doubt about me. That I'm going to truly be blessed because, well, there's all kinds of reasons to wonder to what degree there could be adequate blessing anyway to turn around things that are happening all the way from gas prices to loan reversals to the crash the other day, and not an exact crash, but another decline in the stock market. Yesterday's headlines on the Times were anything but encouraging of anybody's faith in terms of the pragmatics of your daily life. None other things happen, and we have questions. God is breaking through. And I think He's breaking through in many parts of the body of Christ in many regards. But it's in an environment that there are things that press us other ways, compounding this or our own sense at times of what we're not or haven't been or having difficulty becoming personally and spiritually. And against that introductory set of words, let me read this episode, which is the post-resurrection appearance of Jesus when He meets the disciples according to what He promised He would do. He said, "Go up to Galilee and I'll meet you there." And this is that meeting.
12: After these things, Jesus showed himself again to the disciples at the Sea of Tiberias, that's Galilee, and in this way he showed himself. Simon Peter, Thomas called the twin, Nathanael of Cana in Galilee, the sons of Zebedee, and two others of his disciples were together. There's seven people there, Simon and six others. And Peter said to him, I'm going fishing. And they said to him, we're going with you also. And they went out and immediately got into a boat, and that night they caught nothing. When the morning had now come, Jesus stood on the shore, yet the disciples did not know that it was Jesus. And Jesus said to them, children, have you any food? And they answered him, no. And he said to them, he's calling from the shore, of course, cast the net on the right side of the boat and you'll find some. So they cast, and now they were not able to draw it because of the multitude of fish. Therefore, that disciple whom Jesus loved, this is the way John refers to himself, incidentally. Therefore, John says to Peter, it's the Lord. That didn't take the gift of discernment, by the way. And when Simon Peter heard that it was the Lord, he put on his outer garment, for he'd removed it, and he plunged into the sea. But the other disciples came in the little boat, for they were not far from land, but about 200 cubits. That's about the length of a football field. And they were dragging the net with fish. As soon as they'd come to land, they saw a fire of coals there and fish laid on it and bread. Incidentally, the fish, there's two words used here for the fish they were catching and the fish that were on the fire. And it's the difference between big fish and little fish. And these fish, they did not catch. These were being prepared for them even while they were dragging the others in. And that's significant. Jesus said to them, bring some of the fish which you've just caught. Simon Peter went up and dragged the net to land full of large fish, 153, and all there were so many, yet the net was not broken. Incidentally, let me pause for a moment. It's not really of huge significance, but when you read things like that, there were 153 fish and it says the net wasn't broken. Literary critics who analyze historical writings say those are the signs of an eyewitness. There are things that say this isn't a story somebody made up, because nothing more is said about the net not being broken or about the number of fish. So it's not to make a point later. It's just simply something that impressed a viewer. And there are always people who wonder, you know, I know the Bible's supposed to be true. And these are things that people who don't even believe the Bible is the Word of God, but realize that it is a piece of literature that has been transmitted from antiquity that theoretically is about 2,000 years ago these words were written. And what reason, especially with translations, do we have to believe that this really was so? These are things that people who study literature from ancient times say those are the signs of authenticity. And they are things that they can trace in the documents that are old that they were written. They weren't just entered lately in order to give the apparency of authenticity. And that's perhaps not even important, and I didn't plan to say it, not important for some, but perhaps there's somebody. It's important for you to know that when we open this book and read these things, we're not just coming to a collection of religious sentiments, and we're not just coming to a handful of things that only gullible people believe, but hard-nosed, hard-minded, intellectually brilliant people, many of whom are believers and some that aren't, say, you can count on this book in terms of at least it being accurate to what was written. And in terms of the accuracy of what actually happened, then the authenticity comes from the fact that God still does these things and transforms lives. Everybody want to say amen? Go ahead and say it. We're down now at verse 12, and he said to them, come and eat breakfast. Yet none of the disciples dared ask him, who are you? They knew it was the Lord. And Jesus came and took the bread and gave it to them, and likewise the fish. Read verse 14 with me, will you? This is now the third time Jesus showed himself to his disciples after he was raised from the dead. It's in fact about the 10th or the 11th appearance, but this is the third time that there was a sizable group. Other times he appeared to individuals or a pair of people. So when they'd eaten breakfast, Jesus said to Simon Peter, Simon, son of Jonas, do you love me more than these? And he said to him, yes, Lord, you know that I love you. And he said to him, feed my lambs. He said to him again a second time, Simon, son of Jonah, do you love me? And he said to him, "Yes, Lord, you know that I love you." And he said to him, "Tend my sheep." He said to him the third time, "Simon, son of Jonah, do you love me?" Peter was grieved because he said to him the third time, "Do you love me?" And he said to him, "Lord, you know all things. You know that I love you." And Jesus said to him, "Feed my sheep. For assuredly, I say to you, when you were younger, you girded yourself and walked where you wished. But when you're old, you'll stretch out your hands, and another will gird you and carry you where you do not wish." And he, Jesus, spoke this, signifying by what death he, Peter, would glorify God. And when he had spoken this, he said to him, everyone together, "Follow me." Who among us this morning has not? Who among us has not felt that you failed, that you've disappointed at least your expectations or other people's or worse, God's? And as a result of that, you come to a place of your own soul being blocked by your fears and your presuppositions that your performance has disallowed the prospects of what might otherwise have been.

after Easter, and they're there in that same place in the upper room, and he confronts Thomas, and that's when Thomas, of course, ceased being what has become his tagline ever since then. The doubting Thomas suddenly was very affirming because of the undeniability of the resurrected Jesus, who he himself doubted, having only heard the report. And Peter was there. See, he doesn't doubt the resurrection. He doubts his future. He doubts that there's blessing that might have been. He doubts the likelihood of what could have been because of his denial of Jesus. He'd received the message. The word had come to him that Jesus had told one of the disciples, go tell my disciples and Peter, I'll meet them in Galilee. Jesus even singled him out in the report. And whoever came said, Jesus said he'll meet you in Galilee. And by the way, Peter, he made special mention of you. So there was evidence of Jesus' heart toward him that was very clear. But that still, when we come to this passage and Peter says that they were there and Peter says, I'm going fishing, it is very important for us to understand that phrase because he is not talking about a harmless night of recreation. The issue isn't, is it something wrong about fishing? The issue that Peter is saying, I'm going to begin to explore going back to my old job. And it's not that the old job vocationally would be wrong or evil in and of itself, because there's not anything particularly sanctified about even doing what I'm doing this morning as compared with what you've been doing all this last week in your vocation. The thing is, God gives us all gifts and we're called to steward what we have in His name and to be what He wants us to be where He has gifted us and placed us in being. And it's a fallacious notion of spirituality that means it's more spiritual because you hike up a set of stairs or wear robes or whatever it is that gives the position, and in this case, so you can talk to a group of people, the platform for public ministry. Those of us who serve this role only exist for the purpose of advancing the role that God has given you by nurturing what He gives you to minister where you go, because His desire is to maximize what you are where you are every day and to bless you there, not because you're doing something religious, but because you're being someone real in Jesus' name. Amen. And that summons and direction to all of us to be what the Lord calls us to be. Needs to be brought into focus, because when Peter says, I'm going fishing, he's not saying, I'm going to move to a less worthy calling, except for the fact that he had been called from that. Not because it was less worthy, but because he was called to do another thing. And I'm going back fishing. And six guys say, we'll go with you. Now, this doesn't mean they were making the same backing away, simply they were going with him. In fact, you could even say, they may have felt we need to encourage this guy because we know where his head's at. Now, if you're unfamiliar with where Peter's head was, then you're probably among a minority in the room, but it doesn't mean you're ignorant. It just means simply you're unfamiliar with the story of how the night before Jesus was crucified, Jesus said, all of you are going to deny me. He didn't say that to predict their failure. He told it to let them know that though they would feel so intimidated by the circumstance which they couldn't understand, that they would back away, that it didn't mean they were going to be rejected by Him. Folks, our stumblings and failings are not in and of themselves anyway to be sanctified and excused because God is merciful. But do remember, God is merciful. Say hallelujah, please. And He understands our frailty. The Bible says He knows our frame. He remembers that we're dust. And in that graciousness, the disciples, in fact, you could credit them with possibly wanting to just stick with Peter and to buoy him up. But at any rate, they said, we're going with you. You could also cast it as maybe they were having their own questions, not about Jesus' resurrection, but it doesn't tell us how long they'd been up in Galilee. I said it could have been 6, 8, 10 days. Probably was something about that, but even 2 or 3 days waiting, when you wonder, you know, we saw him resurrected, but we haven't seen him since then, and the days have gone by, and we're up here, and Jerusalem's down there, and did we get the message straight or whatever? Well, we'll go fishing with you. But the significant thing is that Peter says, I'm going back to my old job. Rationalizings bring people in the face of whatever may be their own personal sense of failure,
You're dealing here with a

0: miserable man. He had gone out and wept after denying Jesus. And Jesus had warned him about the denial and had said, "You'll deny me three times before sunrise." That was just the night before at dinner. "Before sunrise, you'll deny me three times," which in fact happened. And happened with the warning of the rooster crowing, which was a part of the Lord saying, "Before the rooster crows twice, you'll deny me three times." And he'd heard this. And still stumbling over himself in his fear. You see the setting, his every effort to hold true to it. "I'll never forsake you. Everybody else may, but not me." He'd said that. But he had. And after that third denial, before just a kitchen maid who had said, "I recognize you." And he chickened out. And the rooster crowed. And he went out and wept. And though it's days later, here is a strong man who really loved the Lord and really was committed and really is still committed to him, but he's dubious about himself. He says, "There is something I do understand." You can hear it going on in his own mind. I know how to fish. And I've done as well as I can, and I just must not get it. Because as much as I give to it, I just don't seem to arrive there like other people. I'm going fishing. Listen, please. Every one of us come to places and times in our life where the tendency, the temptation to back off, not from the Lord. He's not saying, "I'm going to deny Jesus." He's saying, I cannot expect that the way God wants to bring his life through me and that all the things that it will call me to, that ever can happen in me. And I don't want to disappoint him anymore, so I'll just be, if you will, a nice guy, believer, but I'm going back to fishing. Because this other thing, he's calling us apostles now, and he's clearly got a mission in mind, and I don't want to disappoint him again. And when that occasions they're launching out to fish, it's almost humorous that he said, "I'm going to go back and do it. I was raised on Galilee. I'm a boy from Bethsaida. I know my way around these waters. I'm going fishing." And he goes out and they don't catch anything. And later on in the night, early morning, person standing on the shore and calls out and says, "What have you caught?" There's nothing more embarrassing to say that to fishermen that haven't caught anything, you know. And if anything, right now, it's just about, we haven't caught anything. Cast your net on the other side. You cast on the other side and it's full. And when they're pulling on that net for everything they can, it's just loaded. These are guys that know how to do this. And it's just on the other side. They're not that stupid. You know, where were we? And John says, he's over there sweating. "It's the Lord on shore." And Peter, it says, who was already sweaty and had thrown off the outer garment while he was, in fact, the old translation said he was naked and may well have been. Just these guys out there working, and he's hauling in. And that time of year, it can really be hot on Galilee even during the night. And if you've ever been there, it's 600 feet below sea level there. And it can really, so it's very imaginable. They're tugging the net. And it says Peter grabbed a rope, put it around him, and dove into the drink. And the reason, they're moving toward shore. And I've had people suggest Peter was thinking of taking his life. And I think that's a ludicrous proposition. I think Peter is saying, "Looks to me like the nets are a little taut and possibly going to tear out there. I'm going to go out there on the far side." Because what he wants to do is, if he can possibly avoid as long as possible, I want to be the last guy on shore. Let everybody else get in there. And I've just got to forestall this confrontation with Jesus as long as I can.
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2: Welcome to Brad Dacus Live. I'm Brad Dacus, president and founder of the Pacific Justice Institute. On today's show, we're going to interview the attorney who heads up our office in Michigan, Dr. Dave Peters. And I say doctor, not because he has a Juris Doctorate, but also because of his background, his PhD in criminal justice and a master's degree in medicine. So welcome to the program. Glad to have you.
3: Great to be here, Brad.
2: Yeah, it's you have such an interesting background. I just always like to talk about that when I have you on the show, because you're a very unique contribution to our team at PJI. As you know, Dave, we've got 37 offices coast to coast, about 40 attorneys, some part time, some full time, and just each of them have something unique that they bring to the table, which really allows us to have a very powerful team at PJI, and you're definitely one of those members, that's for sure. Now, you're involved in a very valuable case. We're going to talk about several cases here on the show today that you're involved with. But first, before we talk about that, what's going on with this this Clancy matter? It's what's your take on this? Is because you've got an interesting background both in law and medicine. She's being prosecuted for killing her children. Murdering her children. What are your thoughts on this? Do you think that the defense has a legitimate, case in this matter, or do you think that, in reality, it was premeditated? She sent her husband out to go to the store with a specific purpose, so she could then kill each of her child in their own separate room. What are your thoughts?
3: Well, look, we're going to talk about the conspiracy case where we represented some pro-life individuals. There were 7 defendants in that case. There was 28 charges. The jury deliberated for 2.5 hours before they decided. This jury on Lindsay Clancy has been out for, I think, 18 hours now. I don't know what they're deliberating. I know there's 9 women and 3 men on the jury. And I know that a number of individuals have come to some very bizarre conclusions in this case. We call it, in sociology circles, we call it in-group preference. And it's very scary, because the insanity defense has always been reserved for individuals who are completely unable to know the difference between right and wrong. Son of Sam talked to a dog who told him to kill people, and he was sane. We've had serial killers who literally consumed other humans in bizarre satanic rituals, and they were found sane. This woman, there's no question legally that she was legally sane, postpartum psychosis notwithstanding. So it's very disturbing and very upsetting. And I've been following this case very, very closely, much to the chagrin of my wife, who said, "Why do you care?" I said, "I care because this might be one of the signs we've been waiting for." And I had a piece of scripture I'd like to read. Can I read that?
2: Yeah, please.
3: 2 Thessalonians, it says, Paul writes, "The coming of the lawless one will be accompanied by the workings of Satan with every kind of power, sign, and false wonder, and every wicked deception directed against those who are persisting because they refuse the love of the truth that would have saved them. For this reason, God will send them a powerful delusion so that they believe the lie, so that the judgment may come upon those who disbelieve and rejected the truth and delighted in wickedness." And I see this with the transgender crowd, which we've, with right, the help of Pacific Justice and the Lord's help, we've beaten back. We've really fought back against that. Right. But I'm seeing this in the Lindsay Clancy case. This is lawless. This is completely deranged, what we're seeing with people. He's a Pisces, so therefore he must have done it. And she's a Leo, and Leo never kills their cubs. I mean, what? This is this is the delusion, and this is what I see. I was reading the Bible a week ago, and it just jumped out at me, the lawlessness and what the coming of the lawless one, meaning the Antichrist. will herald. People will be deluded. And that's what we're seeing. We're seeing absolute delusion. We're seeing it in my state. Don't want to get political, but I will drop a name, a fellow by the name of Abdul Saeed, a communist, a Muslimist, an Islamist, is running for Senate, and people are supporting this. You know, we have experience with communism. We know. Yeah. We've seen Islamism. We saw what happened when ISIS took over. And we see what Sharia law is. And the idea that people would support this is, the delusion is coming from somewhere. And I just found that passage in Thessalonians. I don't know if it's describing our times, but it certainly seems to be.
2: Yeah, no, I think that's a real, real good point, is that Satan pushes and promotes evil to be called good and good to be called evil. In Romans chapter 1, for just as they did not see fit to acknowledge God any longer, God gave them over to a depraved or delusional mind to do that which is not proper. You know, it's in Scripture. This is what Satan does, whether it's cutting off body parts to distort how God made you with the trans movement and the deceptions and that are being given to those, especially young people who are committing suicide right and left because of it. And then you've got the killing of babies in terms of the abortion issue, all the way up to the time the baby's born. We had Massachusetts governor sign a law saying you can kill the baby all the way up to the moment the baby is about to, you know, hasn't fully left the womb yet. You can have kill that baby for any reason. And by the way, there's no requirement for any pain medication. So let it go and be torture. Let it be a torturous death. That's how sick and evil the governor of Massachusetts is, and those women who are clapping and cheering. It's you're absolutely right. It's that scripture, exactly what you're talking about, and we just see the hand of Satan and evil all over it. And then those who vote for those candidates, Dave, in my opinion, as he says in Ezekiel 3:18, if you don't warn the wicked of his wicked ways, that wicked man will die in his iniquity, but his blood will require at your hands. A lot of Americans who vote for these evil, wicked candidates, like, for example, in the Michigan Senate race, the blood's on their hands. It's really clear to me. So I'm really glad you mentioned that. And hopefully there will be justice in this case.
3: I want to say that whenever you see moral inversion, you know the enemy is sitting right there with substitute bitter for sweet. When you talk about killing a baby and you say, use terms like, oh, it's health care. That's a moral inversion, and you know who's behind that.
2: Right. Yeah, you're right. And hopefully Christians won't be deceived when we look at things like this trial in terms of, you know, real justice, which is if someone knowingly, premeditatively kills their own child, or children in this case with Clancy, there's but one just penalty, and that's guilty, and it's death penalty. That's the blood of those children on her hands. And anything less is demeaning to the life and the preciousness of those children. Anything less. So that's my take on it. Maybe some people out there disagree with me. But if you stick to God's word and what's righteous and true, that's how I see it. I think it's pretty clear. That's my opinion. But let's talk about a case that you've been involved in. Speaking of gender confusion and gender distortion, it's Haskins versus BioBlood. This is a Michigan case. It started in 2022. It was one of just six cases in the entire country that ruled that the use of trans pronouns that do not match the biological identity of the person cannot be compelled by employers. So take it from there.
3: Well, you may recall that this case is done, and we did win this case. Beginning in 2022, this woman was 67 years old, just a friendly grandmother type who had worked alongside this young girl for 3 years from the time she was 18 until the time she was 21. And this young girl came in one day and said, oh, I'm a boy now and you have to use my male pronouns. And they were all set up because they knew they were going to fire this old lady. The second, because immediately she said, well, I'm not going to do that. well, you have to. She says, no, I'm a child of Jesus Christ, and I will not live in a lie. You are a girl, and I will use your name if I can, but I'm not going to go out of my way to use false pronouns and live a lie and help you live a lie. Well, she was fired before she even finished her statement, and that would have been it. But she called Pacific Justice, and she called a bunch of lawyers, and nobody would take the case. And she called Pacific Justice, and thankfully they were able to get a hold of me, and I called her right back and said, yeah, you better believe we're going to file that case. And we, as you mentioned, we were one of six cases in the entire country that pushed back on this. And they were all decided in about the same couple months apart by different circuits, where they all said no, and because Title VII, which protects employers, Title VII also protects employers from violations of their religious conscience. And because of that, they raised religious conscience objections to the compelled use of these gender pronouns. All these courts, all six of them, ruled and said, nope, you can't compel speech in this country. That's not the way it works. And in the case of an employee, we still don't know whether that applies to contractors. But in the case of an employee, at least, Title VII protects you and your religious liberty to not be forced to use someone else's changed or gender-conforming pronouns.
2: Right.
3: And it was just a wonderful decision. We settled the case for, you know, three times the lost wages after we got the ruling from the court. And she's just a wonderful lady.
2: Yeah.
3: It took a 67, 68-year-old woman to stand up, because at that time, so many people were not standing up. They were bending down, bending the knee, and afraid to say anything. They wouldn't want to get canceled. They didn't want to get fired. They didn't want to get kicked out of school. And thousands, you'll remember, thousands of people were kicked out of school. Thousands of people were removed from their jobs. And there were families broken up. There were divorces.
2: Yeah.
3: There was a lot of bad things that happened. And Pacific Justice Institute pushed back on it. And with the Lord's grace, we won.
2: Yeah. And I know that she saw this as basically blasphemy against the Creator. If she was to use a different pronoun, she saw it as just, you know, like it's insulting to God in his creation when you call it something different than what she knew it was and how God sees it. And if you have to, you know, I think her thinking was, if I have to choose between pleasing man and pleasing God, I'm going to please God. And, you know, and Title VII protects people of faith to be reasonably accommodated. And a reasonable accommodation, it seems, would be just this, like, was what she offered. She said, look, my understanding is, she said, look, I'm not going to use pronouns at all. I'll just refer to them by their last name, correct?
3: Right. But as you know, it's very, very difficult to not make a mistake. One of the reasons we were able to settle the case for a decent amount was because, and it wasn't a decent amount because she was only working a couple days a week. That was one reason, and I think that's important for PJI. One of the reasons she couldn't find a lawyer was because she was only working 8 to 12 hours a week. And no lawyer would take the case. That's not worth anything, not worth any money. Well, we saw the case, and we said, yeah, it is worth something, because the principle is here. It's not always all about money. And so we were able to take that case as a nonprofit and run with it. And so we did settle it, as I say, for triple the lost wages. And she was very happy with the result. But so many people were hurt by this before we were able to move in.
2: So, so many people are having to compromise their values, their conviction, in order to keep their job. Or they said no, or they couldn't do that, and then they got fired, lost their jobs. I guess both?
3: Lost their marriages, lost relationships, were banned from Thanksgiving, the family Thanksgiving. I mean, this created a massive division in our society.
2: Yeah.
3: And, you know, we won ultimately, but not by much. The courts could have very easily come down on the other side, and then we'd all be playing the pronoun game.
2: Yeah, now,
3: but what,
2: when you say lost marriages, are you talking about married couples getting divorced over this issue of pronouns?
3: Over this issue, yes. Absolutely. There were battle runs. I mean, in my own family, we didn't have Thanksgiving one year, and it was primarily over that issue.
2: So, that's insane. Any sane logical person that looks at biology facts, genetics, everything, and look at the effects of people who go down this road of deception, this high suicide rate, the increase in cancer that happens because of this massive change in hormones. It makes absolutely no sense. It seems like people who have that ideology are just what you said. They don't acknowledge God. They're worship. They're creating their own God, and they're welcoming a spirit of delusion, of lack of reality. They can't see truth from false representations and propaganda.
3: Goes back to the garden, Brad. I mean, Eve ate the apple because she wanted to be like God. And that's what these people are doing. They want to be like God. God made me a girl. Well, I say I'm a boy. Well, no. it doesn't work that way.
2: You're right.
3: God decides, not you.
2: It's open defiance to God. Open defiance of the Creator.
3: Yes.
2: It's like shaking our hand and saying, no, I disagree with you. I'm going to be defiant. I'm going to change, quote unquote, change my gender. Of course, they can't. In the eyes of God, they can't. They can distort their gender. They can pervert their gender, but they can't change their gender. Well, this is a wonderful victory. You know, if there's people out there right now with these kinds of cases, what do you tell them? Dave, where should they go? What should they do if they're in this situation where they're an employee and they're told you've got to use different pronouns, different names? Right now, would you say they have a pretty good, strong defense because of the cases and things that we've taken on?
3: Absolutely. You will win your case. And very few employers are doing this anymore. They realize that it's a losing proposition for them. So we haven't seen any of these cases for several years now because people are not. Now, I did see one about a year ago involving a contractor who was a therapist. And being forced to engage in gender-affirming care when she did not want to do that. So we sent a letter on that, and they excused her from that requirement. But that's the kind of thing that will happen. But these aren't proceeding to lawsuits that I've seen in the last several years, because it's been decided. You cannot force people to, as I put it kind of maybe sarcastically, you can't force people to play the pronoun game. And I wanted to mention that. We talked about this, I think, at one time, that pronouns are something that's personal, that you use in the third person. You typically don't talk, he, they, she, when you're talking to a person. You use pronouns in the third person. You're talking to someone else, and you talk about this third person, she did this or he did this. So what this was effectively doing, it was attempting to control people's speech when they're not even around.
2: Yeah.
3: But you're right. Bizarre.
2: Because if you're talking, if that person is right there, you wouldn't say it's a man who wants to be referred to as a woman. If they're right there, you wouldn't say he or she. You'd say or him or her. You'd say you. You just talk directly to them. You wouldn't do that. And so I think that this is very encouraging. But I tell you, Dave, I do believe that there are still people out there being suckered into this who think that this is what they have to do to keep their job. They have to, and when they do that, they demean themselves, their own self integrity. When you're speaking for something repeatedly that you know is a lie, it is not true, you don't believe it. There's just something that's degrading to the person having to do that, as well as their conscience issues. So anyone in that situation, folks, if you're out there and you're in that kind of situation, please let us know at pji.org. I'm going to say it one more time. P for Pacific, J for Justice, I for Institute, .org. Wherever you are in the United States, wherever you are, let us know. We're here to stand by you and to represent you in this kind of a matter. You know, there's a lot of people.
3: Now,
2: go ahead.
3: Brett, it's not just the pronoun issue. It is you are not generally allowed to compel speech. So if your child in school is being told to go to a mosque as a school program and recite Islamic prayers, happened, I believe, in California, might have been Oregon a couple of months ago. That's the same kind of thing. That's what we do at PJI. If you're being forced to say something or to do something that violates your conscience, your religious beliefs, we're the people to call because we can help you with that.
2: Yeah. You know, parents need to let their children know about this too, especially if they're attending a public school for whatever reason. They need to let the kids know, say, hey, if the teacher asks you to say something or to do something that you don't think God would want you to do, that you think is wrong, to say something in favor of some other religion, or then you don't have to do that. You're protected by law not to have to do that. And I think it's great for kids to understand that and explain to them the First Amendment of our Constitution, which protects them from being compelled to say something that violates their own beliefs or own conscience. I think that's really, really basic and important here. So, well, this is a fantastic case. Great, good job on the victory. Let's hope that all employers out there can learn about this or face the Pacific Justice Institute. You know, there's the easy way and there's the hard way. You know, you choose. That's my attitude. That's what I say to employers out there. You want to do what's right? Fine. You want to do what's wrong? You got to deal with the Pacific Justice Institute. Well, folks, when we return, we're going to talk to Dr. Dave Peters about another very interesting case. We'll return after this.
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2: Welcome back. And folks, if you'd like to keep up with the many cases that we're handling across the country, we have over 140 cases in active litigation right now, in addition to the many others that we're just helping, people we're helping. It's really easy to do that. If you want to look at our resources, we have free resources like 12 Steps to Protect Your Children from Being Taken by Social Workers. 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Or if you'd like to get information on our upcoming Celebration of Justice on October 17th with Fox News's Emily Campagno, and it's going to be just Ray Comfort, Todd Starnes. It's going to be absolutely fantastic. It's in Anaheim, California. Just go to our website, pji.org. That's pji.org. pji.org. All right. I'd like to welcome back to the program Dr. Dave Peters. And I'm so glad to have you on this show. And you always have interesting things to talk about. You know, you have a pretty active office there for PJI up there in Michigan. I guess you're in the Detroit area, right?
3: Well, there's a lot to do in Michigan. Yeah, we're pretty active. I've just been graced. I just sit here at my desk and the phone rings and these cases come pouring in. It's nothing that I've done. Believe me, I give credit to the Holy Spirit 100%.
2: Well, yeah, like I say, you're a very valuable part of our team, and I just I greatly appreciate you, Dave. I really do. Now, let's talk about transplant cases. You've handled a number of these. Why don't you tell us about your work in this area?
3: Well, it started out a lady from another nonprofit had accumulated 50 of these cases, and she took a look at them and she realized she was woefully unqualified to handle anything remotely resembling these cases, because these cases required, number one, somebody who was absolutely crazy, who would file on behalf of the kingdom even when the chances were 1,000 to 1, and that was me. And it required someone who had really at least a master's level degree in medicine to understand what was happening. And I had that too. And it required someone who had many years' experience as a trial lawyer, which I had that as well.
2: So you were well set then. That's good. You had all that, you know, by God's grace and sovereignty, you were fully equipped for the task.
3: It was crazy. It was like you got to be kidding. And the wild thing was, this lady, she prays the night before. She says, "Lord, I can't handle these cases. Please send me somebody to help." And I had sent her an email the day before. So before you call, I will answer. And that's exactly what happened in this case.
2: Wow.
3: So we worked together very closely, our two offices. This is one of the things that PGI is not afraid to do. A lot of people are parochial about their cases, and we want to get the job done. So we worked together. She did all the intake, sent the cases to me, and we filed about 40 of these or so. And let me just tell you what they are. Okay, these were COVID vaccine cases where the individual was a Christian or other religions. I think all the ones I had were Christian. And they raised an objection to the COVID shot based on religious beliefs, and they were removed from the transplant list and left to die. They were going to just die with no organ. And so we commenced lawsuits all over the country. We sued Stanford, University of Virginia, Cleveland Clinic, Dartmouth, Cedars-Sinai Hospital, Vanderbilt, Ascension Health Systems, and quite a few others. And we sent letters along with this other nonprofit working with them. We sent letters to many different hospitals that I couldn't even list, more than 50 around the country. And we had about a 1 in 3 success rate with letters alone. We would send letters, and we would threaten, and they would say, "Okay, well, we'll put them back on the list." Or, "We'll list them at this other hospital that's across the street. We'll work out something." And about a third of the time, we were able to work out something.
2: Well, stop right there. That is so significant, Dave, because what you're talking about here is a third of the people who are on medical death row are mm-hmm. suddenly now protected to be able to get their life-saving, critically needed organ transplant, without which they're going to die, probably. So that's huge in and of itself. If that's all that was accomplished, and we saved a third of them, fantastic. But you didn't stop there. So what happened to the other two-thirds?
3: Well, then we, not the other two-thirds, but about a quarter of the remaining, we did file these cases against hospitals, big-name hospitals really, and that was the thing. It was the big name hospitals that were doing this. The ones with the drug connections, the drug company connections. The small hospitals that did transplants did not do this, and they also did not fight us. We sent them letters, and they said, "Okay," and they put them back on the transplant list. The big hospitals with pharmaceutical connections fought us tooth and nail, some of them at least. And
2: why?
3: So we did end up. I think because money. They were told by the drug companies, we don't want this. We want to make sure everybody gets vaccinated. And the only way we can do that is to make sure everybody gets vaccinated.
2: Okay. Even those with religious objections to taking the vaccine, for those people, the drug company just say, well, then fine, let them die. We want our money. We want to make sure that everyone has to take the vax so that we make the money off our vax. And if people have religious objections, go ahead, let them die. We don't care. That really is not good PR for those drug companies out there, needless to say. But so
3: I don't think they expected to run up against PJI. Again, we had to be crazy to bring these cases, Brad. These cases were so out of the loop. That were so insane. There was no, I looked at these, I said, there's no way we're going to win any of these cases. And we wouldn't have won these cases on legal grounds. We won these cases because we used them as a pressure campaign to exert pressure on the hospitals. We put these out press releases. We had newspaper articles. We had national stories all over the place. And that was what convinced them, because it was bad PR to let people die because they had religious objections. But legally speaking, the transplant, and this is something I knew as a medical student, the transplants, they have wide latitude to do whatever they want. There's very little they can't do. And if they wanted their patients to be vaccinated, legally they were on strong ground, which is why the cases were so difficult and why no one else in the whole country filed any of these cases, as far as I know. But we saw this as it's more than just a legal battle. This was a spiritual struggle. And that's the way we approached it.
2: Yeah. So you took on these additional cases, like 1/4 of the remaining 2/3 you took on. So what happened to those cases?
3: Most of the hospitals caved. We lost two patients who died before they got their transplant. And we really haven't followed up with to know how many people actually got the transplants. The only thing we could do was get them on the list.
2: Okay.
3: And then, you know, it's up to God. And, you know, I always told clients, you know, you have to understand how important these organs are, because two people have to die in order for you to get your organ. The person who donates the organ has to die, and the person who would have got the organ that you're going to get has to die. So it's a very heart-wrenching, it was a very difficult set of cases, talking to clients and their family.
2: Yeah. If you're not top of the list, then what you're saying is you're not going to get the organ unless the person above you on the list dies before they get their organ, or you have to wait for another person to die, to be able to get you to get that organ. And I think organ transplants are a very commendable thing to do. So you were able to save the lives. I guess it was about 24. Is that right?
3: Well, probably more than that. Yeah, more like 30 or 40.
2: About 30 or 40. But fantastic.
3: Yeah, certainly we got 30 or 40 onto the transplant list. Whether those were successful and whether they had the successful surgery or not, that would be, you know, most of them probably did, though. Most of them probably had successful surgeries and are still alive today.
2: Yeah, and I understand that when you follow the money, Pfizer has their name written all over it, apparently. Apparently, Pfizer was the ones who was encouraging hospitals to make no exceptions for religious beliefs or convictions, and if they don't take their drugs, they don't take their vax, then put them on a medical death row, effectively.
3: And yeah, it was Pfizer and the Biden administration.
2: And the Biden administration, both of them.
3: Yes.
2: I just, so evil, so cutthroat, so disrespectful of life, and that's a real shame. So this happened. You took on these cases, and it had made a significant impact. What would you tell people to do right now? Let's say that they're seeking an organ transplant, and they've got some, I mean, let's say for some reason there may be a hospital out there. I would assume that there might be some still out there who are beholden to Pfizer. What would you tell them if they're told that they have to get this this transplant, or you have to get this vaccine, or they're not going to be on the transplant list, organ transplant list. What counsel would you give them?
3: Well, certainly we'd contact us, but unlike previously where we'd file cases, we would go straight to HHS now, because HHS has rules in place that hopefully will prevent this kind of thing from happening in the future.
2: Okay.
3: You are required to honor people's religious objections according to Health and Human Services rules, and we would file a complaint with HHS in that case.
2: Now, if you had someone elected in 2028 with a different attitude to the White House, I know Kamala Harris or whoever, who thinks what Biden did was a good thing to subject all these Christians to being killed, that rule could change, and then we might have hospitals saying, yeah, we're going to go ahead and ignore the precedent set by PJI, and we're going to go ahead and put this requirement into place for people to have the vax or let them die. So we could have this back again, possibly, couldn't we, depending on what happens with future elections of presidents.
3: Well, Ronald Reagan said that every generation is one election away from tyranny.
2: Yeah, boy, do we see that. We definitely see that. I look at the Michigan Senate race, and I just shake my head and thought, who would have thought? Who would have thought we would even be here to have that close of an election with a candidate that is so opposite,
3: awful.
2: So awful and so opposite
3: awful.
2: A concept of freedom, liberty, our Constitution, and the values of our country. And then you look at the Texas Senate race, and I look at that, and I look at the guy who's running on, he's a far leftist, who just, his worldview is completely different in many ways from what's traditional for America, and specifically the state of Texas. It just,
3: God is non-binary, right?
2: Yeah, I'm just shaking my head saying, really? Who would have thought that we even have a candidate get the nomination of either party that would have that kind of this really weird, twisted worldview that we see? But so it is, I guess the response is people need to vote. They need to register, and they need to vote. And one thing, a great project we have, before we go on to our next case, is helping churches have voter registration Sundays at their church. And I just want to tell people out there, if your church hasn't had a voter registration Sunday yet, contact us. Go to our website. We have a gentleman on staff, Peter Moore. He's a pastor. And he will help you have a voter registration Sunday at your church. It's legal. It's constitutional. It's nonpartisan. But it's pretty basic. If you really... My attitude is, if a church is truly filled with the love of Christ, then they're going to care about people outside the church walls. And if they truly care about people outside their church walls, they're going to vote. It's that simple. They're going to vote. And also, God commands us in Romans chapter 13 to be good citizens. Everyone knows a good citizen in the United States, we vote. And if we don't vote, then the blood is on our hands, according to Ezekiel 3:18. That's how I read it. So it's like being silent towards evil and wickedness. So people, vote and get your churches to have voter registration Sundays. I think that's really basic and real important. What about this abortion protester case, People versus Justin Phillips? Tell me more, please.
3: Well, this is exactly what I was telling you, Brad. I'm just sitting here at my desk minding my own business. I was probably, playing a video game, and the phone rings, and it's Justin Phillips. I said, I'm a pastor, and they're charging me with basically a RICO case, saying that I conspired to violate the rights of somebody. And I go, okay, well, tell me more. What rights were violated? So, well, we protested an abortion clinic, and we're looking at 22 years in prison now. And, wait, what? And it turns out that everyone's heard about this. This is the grandmothers, the concentration camp survivors. It's that case.
2: Right.
3: He was one of the seven defendants in the case. And I immediately turned off my game and started to get to work on this case. And about 8 weeks later, I was done because it took that long. But the trial went on for 5 weeks. And it was a very dark, dingy courtroom. and some very evil prosecutors that were involved who have all been fired now. I sent a letter to the Department of Justice, and they were fired a month later, the three prosecutors on the case. But basically, these individuals gathered at a summer camp to plan this, and it was during the summer of 2020, which this works better if I had a slideshow, because I always show pictures of fiery but mostly peaceful protests that were going on at the time. And they met at this church camp saying, well, if they can engage in these fiery, violent protests, we can engage in a peaceful, godly protest of an abortion mill where babies are being killed. Yeah, and they gathered at this abortion clinic.
2: You said peaceful, right?
3: Absolutely peaceful.
2: Okay.
3: They gathered at the abortion clinic, and seven people, including Justin, got up from the crowd who was in the parking lot, and they went and sat in front of the door. And that was the quote-unquote violence. We even had testimony in the case. The violence in the case was, this is the witness saying, I felt oppressed and intimidated. And that's the standard. We had to show that they did this with intent to oppress and intimidate individuals out of their civil rights. I felt oppressed and intimidated because they were singing Bible songs and they said, Jesus loves you. And one even said, Jesus loves you and your baby. And that made me feel oppressed and intimidated. And that was the case against our clients. 22 years in prison is what they were looking at. And wow. We went through a 5-week brutal trial. And a lot of bad things came out that should not have come out. That was permitted by the judge. I battled with him on quite a few occasions. I battled with the prosecutors. And we see the Lindsay whatever case. The jury's still out on that. This jury deliberated for 2 hours and 30 minutes, came back with 28 counts of guilty.
2: Oh.
3: 28 counts.
2: Yeah, 23 years for saying Jesus loves you and Jesus loves you and your baby, effectively.
3: That's right.
2: There was no violence. There was no threats of violence.
3: No.
2: And you said
3: they delayed one woman from getting her abortion for about an hour. One woman from getting her abortion for an hour.
2: For about an hour. Okay.
3: Yeah.
2: So,
3: and it would have only been about 15 minutes, but the police showed up and they refused to take them into custody because they agreed with the protesters.
2: Oh, good night. That's outrageous. 23 years behind bars for a short, relatively short period of time, reaching out, singing Christian songs and saying, Jesus loves you. So
3: that's right.
2: This is in Michigan. This is not New York City. It's not San Francisco. This is Michigan. And they were prosecuted. And you said you had to fight to keep some bad stuff out. You mean bad may mean bad things about our clients, the people you're representing,
3: no,
2: the pastor
3: of
2: a church. So I probably misunderstood that.
3: What happened was the complaining witness. She was absolutely hysterical, and she should not have been allowed to testify because it prejudiced the jury incredibly bad against our clients. She came up absolutely, she was hysterical about it. Years later, I don't know if it was a fake or if it was real, but it should not have been allowed, and the case would have been overturned on appeal because of that. Another thing, the bad thing that I was able to get in, despite of the judge's strongest prohibition against it, we were not allowed to mention the RICO statute that they were charged under is actually known as the Klan Act. It was instituted to fight the terrorists and the Ku Klux Klan from intimidating African Americans out of their vote, and so we weren't allowed to mention segregation. So in my closing argument, I mentioned slavery instead, and that was not very well received, at all by the judge, who threatened to throw me in jail, and promised that he had never been this close to throwing someone in jail, in his entire time on the bench. And I just, okay.
2: Yeah.
3: I brought my wife with me, who had toothpaste and a Bible and my reading glasses and everything that I needed to spend a few days in jail.
2: Yeah.
3: Because I knew the judge was going to be very unhappy with me mentioning the fact that this was, in fact, a statute designed to fight slavery and Jim Crow. It was not designed to fight a peaceful protest.
2: Right.
3: And we were not allowed to introduce that, so I got it in anyway.
2: Well, I've been there before. I remember once I was in juvenile court, and I thought, this judge is screaming at me, and you might want to unplug that phone just to make it permanent. I just thought there.
3: Yeah.
2: Just might want to go ahead and do that now so we don't have to really appreciate. Okay. So anyway, I was in juvenile court, and the judge was throwing a fit. And I couldn't be silent. I says, Your Honor, all I'm asking for you to do now is to comply with the law of California. When it comes to proving up a case to take children. That's all I'm asking you to do is comply with California law, nothing more. And I thought, that's for sure is going to, she's just going to put me behind bars for a couple weeks. And she just suddenly stopped and said, after screaming at me for saying that, she said, I'm obviously no longer can be biased in this matter. I hereby recuse myself. And she walked out of the courtroom. And I've never seen that in real life. I thought that was just a Hollywood thing. And then a new judge came in and he looked at the other side, says, is it true you have no evidence, CPS, Child Protective Services, to invalidate these grandparents? He says, you're right. That is correct, Your Honor. That is correct. He says, I want those children put with the grandparents immediately. And we won. But otherwise, we would have lost, and those children would have been put with a homosexual couple doing their same-sex sexual lifestyle together. That's where these precious little children would have been placed had we not stepped out and taken a risk. And we have to do that sometimes, and that's what you did for this pastor. He has a couple boys, I understand. He's a wife. He's pastor of a church. And he would have been facing up to 23 years behind bars. So the jury came out and they said guilty.
3: Okay.
2: For
3: 2 hours and 30 minutes.
2: Using this RICO statute that Biden wanted to be used because he hates people wanting to save preborn babies so much. I hope he gets right with God, because if he doesn't, he's facing an eternal ramifications. I really do hope he repents of this and many of the other evil things that he did during his office as president. We could go on and on about that. So
3: I'm not sure if he has capacity at this time to repent, but
2: yeah, let's just hope and pray that he does, because this is the blood of so many are on his hands for in so many ways. Well, so they came down with this guilty. They said guilty. Then what happened? Did the judge go ahead and put the 23 years on him, or did something else happen that was miraculous?
3: Well, a couple things happened. We had an election, and this case played a part in the election. It really did. People saw what was happening, and they said, no, we don't want this kind of thing happening in our country. And so somebody got elected, and 3 days after inauguration, he pardoned all of these individuals. Now, the judge had previously set sentencing for after the election, which is a bizarre thing to do. I've never heard of that happening before. Judge said, well, we're going to delay sentencing until after the election.
2: So it was not just after the election. It was also, if I'm not mistaken, it was after President Trump was sworn into office and there was a new attorney general. Was it then that he waited?
3: No, he delayed. Sentencing was originally scheduled for late October.
2: Okay.
3: And he delayed sentencing until late November to see the results of the election. And then when President Trump was elected, he delayed sentencing again until after inauguration.
2: Okay. And that was because he wanted to see if the new attorney general under the Trump administration still had the same attitude about using this slavery statute to put Christian pastors behind bars for 23 years?
3: He specifically said on the record he anticipates, after the election, he said he anticipates that we'll receive new orders from the new attorney general. That's exactly right.
2: Wow. I would see a lot of judges, particularly leftist judges, just not even caring and saying, I don't care. I'm just going to go ahead and give this the sentence now, kaboom, and put them behind bars.

0: singing Christian songs and saying Jesus loves you while sitting at the steps of an abortion clinic for 1 or 2 hours. That was it, right?
1: Yeah, that was it. It was it. There was no violence. There was no physical contact with anybody. And the whole issue in the case was, did that constitute a block, physical blockade of the clinic? That was the technical issue in the case.
0: Yeah.
1: Did sitting in front of the clinic constitute a physical blockade? And that's one of the reasons why the jury was able to decide so quickly, because it did come down to that specific issue.
0: Wow. So the prosecution, are they still in that position? Are they still there to do these kinds of things in the future?
1: Yeah, I mentioned the three prosecutors were fired by the Department of Justice.
0: Okay, excellent.
1: And they should have been.
0: Yeah, excellent. Because, you know, even if they got the command from the commander-in-chief indirectly by President Biden to do these things, this hideous thing, they should have had the conscience and the character to say, no, I won't do that. I won't do that. You've asked me to apply a RICO statute that was to fight the KKK, to put a pastor who has two boys and a church and a wife, and this 89-year-old who survived the death camps, to for them to be put behind bars for 23 years? I'd say, no, don't do that. I mean, and if they don't have the character to stand up to that kind of hideous, evil things from the Biden administration, they don't deserve to be working for the Department of Justice, in my opinion. So I'm glad. I'm glad they were removed. I think America's better off for us. But you know what? Had you not stepped up, Dave, had you not gone to bat for that pastor, just think what would have happened. I mean, it could have been, you know, had you not really made a bona fide defense, that trial could have ended earlier, perhaps. He could have been convicted. I mean, and not just convicted, but sentenced. I think right. that strong defense that you made, and God's grace, and the what happened on that election night in November, I know that had a big impact, November of 2020.
1: Everything leading up to it, you know, God has a plan. And this was part, you know, it was almost a trite thing to say, oh, God's plan. This was God's plan. This was absolutely God's plan. He will often take the worst situations in the world and flip them and make them great.
0: Yeah.
1: And that's what happened in this case.
0: You know, the sermon I've been giving recently to churches, I've been doing a lot of guest preaching. I'm preaching next Sunday again in Las Vegas at a Calvary Chapel church. But last Sunday I preached at a church in Stockton, California. But I've been giving a message from Esther chapter 4, and it's the title, For Such a Time as This. And when you read through Esther, you see the whole story about how it was so dark and so evil, and why Satan was playing checkers, God was playing four-dimensional chess. And you see how it plays out. It's just an incredible storyline. And just how the hand of God is such that we, even if things seem dark, there's no light at the end of the tunnel, which is what was the case then in the book of Esther. Nonetheless, God is moving, and we can trust him. And this was a dark time, what was happening to that pastor and his family and that 89-year-old. But in the end, God used it for good in a very positive way that I think will be a good impact for the future of people in similar situations. We have just a few seconds left. Is that so, say you?
1: I think this was great, Brad.
0: Yeah.
1: This was absolutely phenomenal. You know, we have so much need in this country, and we've won some victories, but there's still so much more to do.
0: There's so much. You're right. There still is so much more to do. And by God's grace, we at PGI are going to continue to be there on the front lines with people like you. Thanks again, Dr. Dave Peters, for being on the show. Really appreciate it. Keep up the great work.
1: Thank you.
0: So, folks, there you have it. It's our God-given freedoms we're talking about. Now, let's choose to keep them. I'm Brad Dacus, president of the Pacific Justice Institute. Let's continue the fight for your freedoms.
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2: God bless you and welcome to Behind the Cameras, where I'm here to give you a little update on what's going on for the month of September at His Channel. Partners, it is the beginning of a great month for the work of Christ. We will have a little surprise next month because we'll have more countries that we're fibering into. And I'd like to announce now, because we've started a few more, but I'm going to wait until next month and send you out in the newsletter are all the countries that we're in. We're almost, every country is almost covered in all from all of our data centers. And God was good. When we started installing servers in data centers, now going on 27 years, it's the impossible now. You can't even get space in data centers. Right now, data centers, there's a shortage of space and a shortage of electricity. And most of all, when you go to order, like you think a big deal would be normally years ago, if you'd order 10 or 20 servers or something like that, that they would be really excited about that order. Right now, that's considered a small order. You're on a waiting list for a year to get a commercial server, these types of servers that go into data centers. And God is so good because we started building out almost 27 years ago. And right now, most of the people in the industry we work with, they say, you can't duplicate this. Either you're a multi-billion dollar large company that can pour about $2 or $3 billion into starting a data center. That's one. We're in 250. Or you can start years ago. And it reminds me of a story I told somebody here last week. In the 70s in California, you could buy a waterfront home in Newport Beach for $150,000. In Newport Beach now, a vacant lot on property is probably anywhere from $6 to $12 million just for a lot because there's no lots available. It's the same with data centers. So God is good. But I want to mention something for your security. This here, I'm not selling this, and there's no place online. I'm just showing you mine, that one of them that I have. This is an RFID card reader, and one of the biggest things going on right now in hacking, the criminals no longer go up to you and rob you. They rob you without you even being aware of it. Somebody will walk past you in a grocery store, and it's mainly grocery stores where this is really occurring. What they do, it's called skimming. They have an RFID reader on their person, or they put them up in the shelves. And when you walk by, they hit a button that bursts out a high RF signal, and it reads your credit cards or your cell phone. It will turn around and read on your cell phone, you know, where you tap to spend. And they will hit you and delete your accounts, they clone your cards, and you don't even know it happened. So just look around. When you get one, don't get the cheapest. Don't get one that says Faradite card. Get one that's a true RFID blocker, because the more power that's hit the card, the more it radiates to block and protect your cards, your driver's license, passport, even your phone, in your person. And so you just slide this in your wallet. You can buy these, and I'm not even going to say what websites, but they're on websites. But look at the better ones. The better ones are around $34. Friends, it's time for me to go. Partners, thank you so much for supporting his channel. And I give you a little news. We've got a location, second location for our studio in Israel, and we will start doing our build out. So God is good. God bless you. If anything important comes up, I'll break in the middle of the month. God bless.
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5: Oh, let the Son of God enfold you with His Spirit and His love. Let Him fill.
4: The Bible speaks of the blessings that come to the person who will delight himself in God's Word. 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
6: Lord, teach us to wait upon Thee. We find ourselves so impatient, moving ahead many times, Lord, into areas of difficulty and strife, simply because we did not wait on You. Lord, we're so thankful that You have promised to help us, to be our strength, to deliver us from the hand of our enemies. You've promised, Lord, to watch over and to keep us as Your children. May we just commit our ways unto You, that You might work in us Your perfect will. In Jesus' name we pray. Amen. You may be seated. This morning we'd like to draw your attention to the third chapter of the book of Esther, verses 1 through 6. Now after these things, King Ahasuerus promoted Haman, the son of Hammedatha, the Agagite, and advanced him and set his throne above all the princes that were with him. And all of the king's servants that were in the king's gate bowed and reverenced Haman, for the king had so commanded concerning him. But Mordecai bowed not, nor did him reverence. And then the king's servants, which were in the king's gate, said unto Mordecai, "Why do you transgress the king's commandments?" Now it came to pass, when they spoke daily to him, and he did not hearken to them, that they told Haman to see whether Mordecai's matters would stand. For Mordecai had told them that he was a Jew. And when Haman saw that Mordecai bowed not, nor did him reverence, then was Haman full of wrath, and he thought scorn to lay hands on Mordecai alone, for they had shown to him the people of Mordecai. Wherefore Haman sought to destroy all the Jews that were throughout the whole kingdom of Ahasuerus, even the people of Mordecai. And so we see Mordecai's hatred and anger against the Jews, and his determination to destroy all of the Jews in the kingdom of Persia. Who is this Haman the Agagite? Agag was the king over the Amalekites at the time that God ordered Saul to utterly exterminate the Amalekites. When Saul went down, you remember the story how he brought back King Agag alive. Haman is a descendant of this same King Agag, the Amalekite. Where did the Amalekites come from? In Genesis chapter 36, verse 12, we read that Timnah was the concubine of Eliphaz, Esau's son, and she bore to Eliphaz Amalek. So the Amalekites came from Esau. Amalek was the grandson of Esau. And Esau has that interesting distinction of being a man that God said he hated. I don't know of any other person in Scripture which God said he hated, but God declared concerning Esau, he hated him. He said, Jacob have I loved, Esau have I hated. But it was sort of mutual. Esau hated God. He despised the things of God. We are told that he despised his birthright. And he was a man of the world. He was a man of the flesh. He was a hunter, an outdoorsman, a man's man, one that men might look upon and admire, but God looked upon him and said, I hate him. Because he had hated God and the things of God, living totally after the flesh, not concerned with the things of the Spirit, the things of God. The Amalekites were descendants of this man Esau, and they were always opposing the people of God. When the children of Israel came out of Egypt and they were passing through Rephidim to the valley of Sinai, the peninsula there, the Amalekites came out and attacked them. As the children of Israel were moving along in this mass exodus, towards the rear of the line, the older people who couldn't keep up the pace that the younger ones were setting, also those that were sickly, they were sort of straggling behind the whole movement of the tribes. And the Amalekites, in their attack, saw that these people were weak. They were straggling behind. They were elderly and all. And so that's where they attacked, in that weakest place, the older people, the weak people. And Moses said unto Joshua, gather together the men of Israel and go out tomorrow and battle against Amalek. And I will stand upon the mountain and I will have the rod. And so in the morning, here came the marching armies of the Amalekites. They were well trained. They were in their ranks. They were well armed, and they had their company banners unfurled above them, and they looked awesome against Joshua and his ragtag band of men who just came out with sticks and shovels and hoes. And those that were with Moses evidently said, oh, Moses, look at that. That well-trained, orderly army. Look at their banners. They're awesome. Where are our banners? And Moses said, Jehovah Nissi, the Lord will be our banner. And we remember the story that as long as Moses held up the rod, Joshua and his men prevailed against the Amalekites. But when his arms got weary and the rod came down, then the Amalekites began to prevail. And so they got a stone and they set Moses on the stone, and Hur stood on one side and Aaron on the other, and they held the hands of Moses so he could hold up the rod. And they held up his arms or his hands until the sun went down, and that day Joshua prevailed against the Amalekites. But that was only the first of many skirmishes. When the children of Israel had come to Kadesh Barnea, and they had received the discouraging report of the 10 spies, and they said, let's get a captain to lead us back to Israel. And the anger of the Lord was kindled against them because of their unbelief, their failure of faith. They did not trust that God was big enough to deliver their enemies into their hands. God pronounced the judgment that they would face because of their failure. For 40 years, they would wander in this wilderness. And some of them, in hearing this, said, come, we'll go against them. Come on, let's go up and fight. And Moses said, no, don't add to your sin. It's too late. God is not with you. Don't go up. But they were determined to go up and try and take the land anyhow. And the Canaanites and the Amalekites came out and fought against them and defeated them. And so the Amalekites joined together with the Canaanites to block the children of Israel from coming into the land of promise. Later on, we read that the Amalekites joined together with the Midianites in coming against them. And yet again, they joined together with the Moabites. And yet again, they joined together with the Sidonites. It seemed like anybody who wanted to attack Israel had a friend in the Amalekites. There was this constant hatred and a desire of the Amalekites to destroy the nation of Israel. And so they joined with every other nation that would fight against Israel. They would join forces with them to destroy the people of God. They were unalterably opposed to God's people. And so God swore that he would have war with Amalek from generation to generation. But God also declared that the day would come when he would utterly put out the remembrance of Amalek from under heaven. And Balaam, when he prophesied of Amalek, said that though he was the first of the nations, his latter end would be that he would perish. Now the Lord said to Moses in Deuteronomy, when you've come into the land, write this into the law, when you've come into the land and you've subdued the enemies in the land and you're resting in a position of strength, then I want you to go down and I want you to utterly wipe out the Amalekites. I want you to destroy them because of the way they have fought against me. And so it was written in the law that when Israel had conquered the land and were established in strength, that they should go back and settle this issue with Amalek once and for all, utterly destroying them. And so when Saul became king over Israel, and through the hand of Saul, Israel was strengthened. Old Samuel, the prophet, came to him and he said, Saul, God wants you to go down and settle an old score, the score that God has with Amalek, and you're to utterly wipe them out. Don't leave a man, a woman, a child. Don't leave any of their animals. Utterly destroy them. And so Saul took the armies of Israel and he went down against the Amalekites. And God delivered the Amalekites into the hands of Saul, but he saw that some of the cattle were really good stock. Some of the sheep were very healthy looking, and so he saved the best of the cattle and the sheep, though he utterly destroyed the sickly ones or the weaker ones. He also saved King Agag alive. And he came back from the defeat of the Amalekites. But he had not performed the word of God. It was not a total victory which God told him he was to press for. The old prophet Samuel came out to meet him, his eyes blinded because of age. And Saul greeted the prophet and said, as the Lord liveth, I've done everything the Lord told me to do. And the prophet said, as the Lord liveth, if you did everything God told you to do, how come I hear the cattle? How come I hear the sheep? And he said, oh, well, they were so healthy. They were so nice. I thought I would bring them back to sacrifice them to the Lord. And the prophet said, to obey is better than to sacrifice, and to hearken unto God is better than the fat of rams. Rebellion is as the sin of witchcraft, and because you have rejected God from ruling over you, God has rejected you from ruling over the people. The old prophet turned to walk away. Saul grabbed hold of his coat, and the prophet kept walking, and the coat ripped off. And Saul was holding part of the coat, and the prophet turned around and said, so God is going to rip the kingdom from you and give it to another, a man of his own choice. He brought back Agag alive. He also left other descendants of Agag in the land. Because this Haman, who in our story here now several hundred years later is plotting the extermination of the Jews, is a descendant of this very king that Saul had left alive, had failed to destroy. In biblical typology, Haman becomes a type of the flesh, something that God hates, the flesh life. And the flesh life, as we know, is constantly at war against the spirit. Paul said in Galatians, the flesh lusteth against the spirit, and the spirit against the flesh, and these two are contrary. There is a war, a battle that is going on, our flesh against the spirit. And Haman, a descendant of the Amalekites, is representative of the flesh and its hatred and its war against the things of God, the things of the spirit. And even as the Amalekites attacked Israel at its weakest point, so you will find that the flesh will attack you at your weakest point. It will seek to discover that weakest area in your life, and that's where the flesh will take hold, and that's where you're going to have your battles. Even as the Amalekites fought against Israel to keep them from coming in and taking the land that God had promised, so the flesh will fight you from coming in and enjoying the promises of the life in the Spirit and the victories that you can experience in the things of the Spirit of God. But the flesh is antagonistic to that and will fight against you and try to keep you out from God's victory in the walk in the Spirit. And even as God swore that he would have war with Amalek from generation to generation, as long as you are living in this body, you're going to have problems with your flesh. And just at the time you think that you've defeated the old flesh, you think you have victory in an area, it pops up in another area, or it seems to revive. There is no end to the war against the flesh as long as I am living in this body. Our old flesh life is something that we have to contend with. God said, I will have war with Amalek from generation to generation. But God promised that one day the remembrance of Amalek would be utterly put away, and that Amalek would perish forever. One day, this corruption is going to put on incorruption. This mortal is going to put on immortality. The old flesh is going to be put away forever. Paul the Apostle in Romans 8 said, "We and all of creation groan and travail together until now, waiting for the manifestation of the sons of God, to wit, the redemption of our bodies." We groan, we travail as we wait for the deliverance from this body of flesh. The day when I will no longer have any problems with the flesh. The day when I move out of this body into the new building of God, not made with hands, eternal in the heavens. And no more war against the flesh and between the flesh and the spirit. But I've been told by the Lord to put to death the flesh. I've been told by the Lord to bring it to the cross. Paul in Romans 8 again said, "And if we by the Spirit do mortify the deeds of the flesh, we shall live." In Romans 6, he tells us to reckon the old man, the old life of the flesh, to be dead, crucified with Christ. And he said, "Don't you realize that the old nature was crucified with Christ, that this body of flesh might be put out of business?" And so even as God ordered Saul to utterly annihilate the Amalekites, so God orders us to mortify by the Spirit these deeds of the flesh. But even as Saul did not obey the command of God, but left Agag alive, you leave any area of the flesh unrestrained, and it will come back to destroy you one day. And here is Haman now plotting the death of all of the Jews. Interestingly enough, Herod the Great was also a descendant of Esau. And you remember how that when God sent his son into the world for the redemptive purposes, that Herod the Great ordered all of the children of Bethlehem to be put to death 2 years and under, because he was trying to destroy the work of God, the things of the Spirit, God's redemptive plan for man. The flesh is opposed to the Spirit, and the Spirit to the flesh. There's a battle that goes on, and we have, of course, through Christ, the means of victory in this battle. Every one of us have a Haman in our lives, that area of the flesh that has not yet been brought to the cross and dealt with, that is seeking to bring you under bondage again to the flesh life. That area of your life that, like Saul, you say, "Well, it was so nice. I don't want to get rid of that. I don't see anything too bad with that." That allowance that you have given to the things of the flesh, that area that you've reserved, you haven't yet brought it to the cross. But that area of the flesh that you're still holding on to will rise up one day to seek to destroy you. God will not make peace with your flesh life. God hates the things of the flesh. And God has said they must be brought to the cross and reckoned dead. In the quietness of our own hearts and spirits before the Lord, let us ask God that area of the flesh that is still in control in our own lives, the place of fleshly dominance that needs to be brought to the cross, and let us reckon it to be dead, crucified with Christ, that we might have his full victory as we walk in the Spirit. David said, "Search me, O God, know my heart. Try me. Know my thoughts. See if there is an area of wickedness that is in me. And each of us should be making that prayer this morning. God, show me where the Haman is, where he's lurking. The area of the flesh that has not yet been brought and submitted to the cross. That I might renounce the life of the flesh. That I might reckon the old man to be dead, crucified with Christ. That I might live after the Spirit. For living after the flesh brings death, but living after the Spirit brings life. And God, I want to walk in the path of life. Deal with the Haman in my life today, O Lord. In Jesus' name. Father, we thank you this morning that you have provided through Jesus Christ victory over the old nature. And if we by the Spirit do mortify the deeds of the flesh, then we shall live. Live after the Spirit and after the things of God, the life of the Spirit. Lord, we realize that the choice is there. We can either live after the flesh or after the Spirit. Lord, we realize the flesh is a horrible enemy, attacking us at our weakest points, keeping us from the places of victory. But Lord, we want to press in. Into the walk and the life of the Spirit, that we might know your power over the flesh. In Jesus' name, amen. Shall we stand?

0: Jesus said to Peter one day, "Peter, the spirit indeed is willing, the flesh is weak." I've found that so true in my own life in so many areas. My spirit indeed was willing, my flesh was weak. I want to be pure. I want to live a holy life. I want to live in a way that will please God. I have an enemy that never gives up. I need God's strength. I need God's help. I need God's provision, but thank God He has provided. The Lord is our banner, and He is our victory over the life of the flesh. And if we will just appropriate that work of God's Spirit, we can have victory over the flesh life. That area that the flesh still dominates and is in control, you can have victory. You've got to bring it to the cross. You've got to renounce it. May God strengthen you and help you and give you the capacity to destroy Haman rather than being destroyed by Haman. In Jesus' name. The Lord bless thee.
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Ladies and gentlemen, so good to be with you again here on his channel. I'm your host of Chapter and Verse. We're doing a one-year overview through the Bible. We're not going down deep into the valleys, but we're doing all the peaks and passing through the valleys so that you that are new to the Bible can understand this book. This is the best-selling book since the first time it was ever printed in the entire world. And you that have joined us the last few weeks have learned a lot already. So let me just bring you up to date on that, and we'll open with a word of prayer and ask that understanding could be given to me as I teach and understanding given to you as you receive. And I just want to encourage you, when you start understanding what this book is about, your life starts changing. When your life starts changing, people's lives around you start changing. And that's a great thrill to be able to help other people as you go through your life. So, Father, in Jesus' name, we come before you. We thank you that you have given us the scriptures, and we pray for your Holy Spirit to instruct us in the ways of righteousness, and that we could know you personally, Lord, and lead us into salvation for those that don't have it. Just open their ears to hear and their hearts to receive. In Jesus' name, amen. Well, we're going to be wrapping up the book of Genesis. Actually, an overview for those of you that are just new. If I were teaching the book of Genesis in the church I pastored for many years, I would say that would be 2 or 3 months of Sunday mornings and Sunday nights of going through it. But an overview, I can give you a synopsis of what is there, and the picture of Genesis to Revelation will be in your head, and it'll be in your heart. And then you'll have questions, and you'll end up going to the Bible without even thinking about it. And I want to bring you up to speed. We started looking at creation. In the beginning, God. And I shared with you, if you can handle those four words, in the beginning, God, the rest of the Bible is going to open up for you very easily. He began with the making of the universe. He made human beings, a man named Adam and a woman named Eve, and they began to live in this garden called Eden, and is the paradise of the whole world, and everything was for them, but they sinned. And that sin was passed on to every generation of mankind, and it's inside of our DNA, apparently. And it causes us to lie, to cheat, to not be honest. It teaches us things that we shouldn't know and things we shouldn't do and things we shouldn't involve ourselves in. And so mankind, we've just come to the end of the first book, Genesis, and we realize that mankind has a sickness and a disease no matter where you look. And it also shows us that God was a good father and a good neighbor because he looks directly at all of his generations of his chosen people, as they are called, and these special people, that they are sinful and that there are no perfect at all, anywhere. So we moved from paradise and we saw that the fall of mankind came and they went to the area called the land of Nod. I always say they nodded out. And then we saw the human race begins expanding in the following chapters. But then when we see everything coming up to chapter 37, we see that every generation has sin. And so we pass it on, no matter what country we live in, we pass it on. Now, I have a large family, 6 children, 21 grandchildren, and 14 great-grandchildren. And as cute as those little great-grandchildren are and how sweet the grandparents are, they're sinners. I'm a sinner. We're all sinners. So we learn that sin is in mankind. So that means man needs a savior. So we realize that when they are speaking one language, building a tower called Babel, we learn that God changed their language so they couldn't communicate well. And God sees that there's wickedness everywhere, but yet he finds one righteous man
And years ago, I read a book of populations, and it is expected by some computer analysts that there was possibly several billion people living on planet Earth at this time, and God is going to judge it. And God is going to judge me, and he's going to judge you. So we learned that Noah was a righteous man and that God used him to help save other souls. So he built this ark. And that ark, from satellite photos you can see, are right where the book of Genesis says it landed on the mountains of Ararat. And it's still there today. Then we learned about the father of the Jewish people. And here you'd expect perfection, but you find the same old, same old. Sin is there. So a man named Abraham and his wife named Sarah, he's a Chaldean. They become disobedient, and he goes to a land that God told him to leave all of your family behind, but he takes his nephew, and his nephew moves into an area called Sodom and Gomorrah. And God destroys those cities by fire and brimstone because of their sexual perversion. And then we see that God is to be feared, and that we may choose a lifestyle that is displeasing to him, but he always gives us an opportunity to move forward. So as history is moving very quickly now, it turns in the Bible to the families that made history, the people of Israel, an example of God helping a nation. And God will help America. He'll help Bangladesh. He'll help Cuba. He'll help any nation you live in if he has people calling out. And I'd love for you to call out for your country and ask God to bring salvation through Jesus. Now listen to this. In chapter 37 through 50, we're going to hear about a man named Joseph. And he was a son of Isaac. And Joseph is the youngest of 12 brothers. And he was most loved by his father. And this story is going to unravel for us, and it's going to show us a picture of Jesus that comes from the New Testament, that they had something the same. Joseph and Jesus had their heavenly father love them, and Joseph had a stepfather, and he was loved by Joseph, his stepfather named Joseph, and Joseph was loved by his father, Jacob. And God wants to bring you into his family. So now we're going to look at family. There's no word or reproof ever given against Joseph in this story. He was a favored son, and that made his brothers jealous and envious. They wanted to murder him. And Reuben, his brother, stepped up and said, "Don't kill him. Let's just take that fancy coat off Dad gave him and kill a goat and put blood all over it. We'll say that he was killed by a wild beast." And then they sold him to some Ishmaelites that took him into Egypt. They sold him for 20 pieces of silver. And then as he gets there, he's bought and purchased. So chapter 39 to 41, we realize this 17-year-old boy, rejected by his family, his father's brokenhearted, thinking he's dead. God brings him to a strange people. And it happens to be a man named Potiphar, who was a man very, very close to Pharaoh, the leader of Egypt. And he saw how smart as an administrator Joseph was, and he gave him charge of all of his money, all of his cattle, all of his sheep, all of his land, all of his workers. And Joseph was a handsome man. But this man, his wife, wanted to seduce Joseph, and Joseph said, "No way, I will not sin and do such a wicked thing." Well, she grabbed his cloak, and he fled, and she told her husband and all the servants in his palace that Joseph tried to rape her, and she lied. So now we can see rich people have sin, and we can see the servants have sin. So his boss gets him and puts him in prison. And while he's in prison, God works some very, very interesting things out. He is there suffering. And yet the guy in charge of the prison says, "Joseph,
You're very smart. I'm putting you in charge of everything to do with the prison, all the prisoners, all the guards, all the bills that have to be paid. And he was given favor. Now, some of you may be in a situation just like Joseph. You didn't do anything. You're not guilty, but you've been accused. And so now you're being mistreated. But God uses all things, the Bible says, to work together for good, for those that love him and do according to his will. And Joseph was a man at 17, we see, that did the will of God. And in that prison, two men came to him. One of them was a baker for the Pharaoh, and the other was the cupbearer that tasted the wine. And they both had dreams. And the cupbearer gave his dream, and he said, "This is about you, and you are going to be called by the Pharaoh and be given your job back." And then the baker came, and he heard the dream, and he said, "This is about you, but Pharaoh is going to chop your head off." Well, he said, "You guys, you got let out. You're going back to the palace. Will you remember to tell? And you've did that with friends, haven't you? You've asked them to help you out in a time of need, and they just forgot." So Potiphar took his cupbearer back, just like Joseph said. And then he took the head off of the baker, just like Joseph said the dream meant. And one day, 2 years have gone by. Pharaoh has a dream, and the cupbearer says, "Well, now I was in prison. There was a young man there that could tell the answer to dreams." And so we find out in this dream in chapter 42, he calls him into the palace and he tells him what this dream means. And now he gets lifted up, not only taking care of his master's house, not only taking care of the prison. He's gone from the prison all the way to the palace. And Pharaoh says, "You are now number two, none greater than me in all of Egypt. I put everything under your control." So we get to this place that we can look at the Bible and say, well, if that happened in this young man's life, could it happen in my life? Absolutely. That's why the stories are here. In chapter 43, he calls out and he's told that he's got an appointment waiting with some Israelites, some Jewish people, and they're coming to ask for food in this famine. So he sits there, and in walks his brothers, the ones that told Dad that he was dead, that hated him and spoke evil of him. And then as he sat on the throne and he listened to them, he realized God was doing something. And I would like to encourage you as the Bible encourages you. No matter what you're going through, God knows about it. He wants to help. I have found this to be very true. God is a gracious God. He's a kind God. He's a good God. And he does not push himself on anyone. It's a free choice for you to reject him or to accept him. And if you accept him, he now will use his power to help your life stay on a straight and narrow path. So as he's sitting there listening, he hears them speaking in Hebrew, and they didn't know that Joseph was his grown brother or that he understood what they were saying, but they were convicted of their sin. This problem we have is because of us selling our brother into slavery. And he went out of the room, Joseph, and he wept. So finally, he revealed who he was in chapter 48, chapter 49. He introduces himself to his brothers, and they're fearful now that such a powerful man is the brother that they damaged. So when we think of this, we can think about our lives. That which was set out to be evil against us by the devil, the world, or our flesh, or our enemies, God can use it for good. That's a hard lesson to learn because we usually learn it through pain and suffering and grief. Those three things can teach us deep lessons, but we all want to run from that. That's why drugs and alcohol
have caused so much damage because people cannot face their sins. And they don't even know what a sin is. And a sin is simply anything that's contrary to God's will, that would not be pleasing to Him. But the Bible says that if we confess our sins, God is faithful and just to forgive us of our sins. If you have a 100-pound sack on your shoulders and you're carrying it down the street, boy, it sure feels good when you get to your destination and you take that 100 pounds off your shoulders, doesn't it? Well, that's how it is for the rest of your life. You have a place to go in the throne of God, not the throne of the world, not the throne of Pharaoh, not to the throne of rich people, but to God's throne. Confess our sins, and He will forgive us of our sins. And that load is taken away. And that's why Jesus died for us. So before we get to chapter 47 and 48, the story of the restoration of this family is amazing. And I encourage you to read it. Chapter 47, it starts about Joseph. And the days of, it says, and Jacob said unto Pharaoh, which means he left one young brother of Joseph behind, and all the rest had to go back and tell dad what they did, and to bring dad and Benjamin, the littlest kid, because Benjamin had the same mother as Joseph, and the others were born from a different woman. So he wanted to see his baby brother. And he introduced him to the Pharaoh. And listen to what it says in chapter 47. Pharaoh said unto Jacob, how old are you? And Jacob said unto Pharaoh, the days of the years of my pilgrimage, that's a good way to look at it, a pilgrimage, are 130 years. So Pharaoh understood this man was wise. He wanted to know his age because he looked his age probably, but he was spry, he was bright in his brain, and he asked him the question. And from just talking to him, Jacob then turned to the Pharaoh and blessed the Pharaoh. Now, I've learned a lesson that could be helping some of you, is that all people, be they kings or queens or movie stars, or famous singers, or football players, or soccer players, basketball players, they're just people. They may have more money than you and me, and they may have more notoriety, but they're just people. And they suffer like you suffer. And they have pain. They've made mistakes. They get angry. They hate. They're just like you. But the world, through media, designs it that they're better than you and they're above you. Pharaoh blesses this old man, but the old man turns around and blesses him in the name of God. And sometimes you can do that. I've been in those situations. And you're not pushy about it. You're just showing the love of God and the joy of God. And could I please bless you? There's very few that would ever turn you down if you would turn to your boss or to your president or to your general or to your person that you rent your home from. Everybody needs a blessing from God. And this family was drawn to God after many years of deception. Deception to the father and all the brothers because they didn't know what happened. And when dad found out in chapter 48 and 47, he wanted to pass the blessing on to the leader of the known world at that time in Egypt. And God wants to bless you and restore you. I know some of you have sadness in your heart because of your family. I grew up without a father. I didn't know him, but I hated him as a little boy being in a foster care situation. And I remember at 6

0: The 47th chapter and the 48th, Pharaoh is now brought into the picture, but even the Pharaoh, under the power and the presence of God and God's sons and daughters, he humbles himself and gives over land and sheep and oxen and cattle to add to what Jacob and his sons already brought with them. So Joseph, in chapter 49, is old, and he dies, that scriptures say. But he blesses his sons one by one in chapter 49 through 50. And through all, God shows us, through the book of Genesis, that there's a great creation that took place, and that you are special in this creation, made in the image and likeness of God, and he has a plan for you and a purpose. But we need a Savior to be brought out of our sinful lives. And this is what's going to happen next when we come in our next program. We're going to go to the second book of the Bible called Exodus. And it's all about God's people being separated from Egypt and headed towards a promised land that would ultimately be called Israel. And it's the story of all their struggles and the people hating them on their trials going through the desert. And it's 40 days for them to make the trip. But if you were to walk it straight, it would take you 11 days. And often we learn from Exodus that we choose the hard way. Often we go the long route. And often God sits there and says, if you'll just call on me, I'm here to help you. So as we leave Genesis, realize that God will bless your family. That God is not a religion, nor does he ask you to idolize a leader of a religion. Moses, who we're going to meet in our next book, was a great leader, but yet he sinned against God, and God dealt with him. God's always showing us until we get to heaven and we have our hearts cleansed from sin, there is no way that we can get into heaven. So I'd like to pray with you right now that maybe you would consider asking God into your family, asking him into your home, and no matter what happened 20 years ago or 20 minutes ago, ask God to heal and to draw you all closer together. And those of you that have children that are young adults now, and they've gone astray, do not give up praying for them. God will hear your prayers. As Genesis shows, years went by, and he shows us that life is rough, and a lot of that pain and roughness comes through our family. So let God lead you, because now you're going to leave what we're used to in the Bible, and we're going to a new dimension. And so with your life, you're going to see being led out into a place that is a promise from God. You've never been there. You've never seen it. And that is a picture of, before you die, God wants you to see his blessings and accept his salvation and forgiveness, and you will be going to heaven and live in the real paradise for all of eternity. Dear God, bless our friends. Bless this program to touch their hearts and souls. And forgive us all of our sins in Jesus' name. Amen.
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3: Coming up on the ground at Ground Zero.
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3: A Secret Service agent who ran into the fire.
4: We transitioned from special agent to first responder. 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
5: Well, welcome to the 700 Club. The danger from Iran is far from over. The Islamic regime is working to rebuild its weapons and its nuclear program.
6: Both the United States and Israel are warning Iran they will strike again if they need to. Joshua Swanson brings us the story from Jerusalem.
7: Iran has resumed ballistic missile production using stockpiled components and underground facilities, according to the Wall Street Journal. And it's attempting to build new assembly points designed to make future production harder to target. U.S. and Israeli strikes had destroyed facilities needed to make missile components, while the current naval blockade is making it harder for Iran to import the parts it needs. At the Western Wall last night, ahead of Israel's New Year, Rosh Hashanah, Israeli Prime Minister Benjamin Netanyahu said that Iran is rebuilding its nuclear capability.
8: President Trump announced this evening that Iran is attempting to rearm. This is true.
7: The warning comes as the UN nuclear watchdog, the International Atomic Energy Agency, reports construction activity at Iran's Pickax Mountain, a site potentially connected to nuclear material. IAEA inspectors have been denied access to sites affected by the June 2025 strikes and can't verify the current status of Iran's near-weapons-grade uranium stockpile. President Trump says Washington is watching Pickax Mountain.
9: We can read it from space. Can you believe this? We notice there's a little activity at Pickax. I would advise Iran not to get cute because we will have to hit them very hard. We have no choice, right?
7: In another key development, the Iranian-backed Houthis have seized control of Yemen's port city of Mocha. This is strengthening their near chokehold on the Bab el-Mandeb Strait, a key shipping route connected to the Red Sea with the Gulf of Aden. U.S. officials say Iran has directed the Houthis to intensify attacks on Saudi Arabia and promised additional funding, weapons, and senior officers. Meanwhile, Washington is tightening economic pressure on Iran with new sanctions targeting supporters of Hezbollah and other Iranian proxies in Iraq, Lebanon, and Turkey.
8: We're delivering heavy blows not only in the Gaza Strip, but also in Lebanon. We are now dealing with the Ali Taher Ridge.
7: Israel says it destroyed a major Hezbollah underground network in southern Lebanon, approximately 4 miles from Israel's border. More than 1,100 tons of explosives demolished 8 tunnels covering more than a mile. The complex included command centers, Iranian-made weapons and rockets, storage rooms, and living quarters that allowed fighters to remain underground for long periods. While Israel deals with Iran's proxy terror groups, Israeli Defense Minister Israel Katz released a video statement to the Iranian people ahead of the Jewish New Year.
10: To the people of Iran, I wish next year a Tehran liberated from oppression and tyranny.
7: He warned Iran's leadership that any attack during the holidays would bring a powerful response.
10: A blow would set Iran back decades and further destabilize the Ayatollah's regime, a regime that Iranian people loathe so deeply and whose downfall they fervently desire.
7: Joshua Swanson, CBN News, Jerusalem.
5: Here we are on the anniversary of 9/11. We have an opportunity to take out a terror regime, a regime that's bent on our destruction. When we hear them chant, death to Israel, death to America, when they say Israel is the little Satan, America is the great Satan, we need to really believe them. The Houthis actually have it on their flag, death to America. It's in Arabic, but I wish that translation were every single American was aware of it. They absolutely mean our destruction. And our divided politics, our divided attention, what are we really trying to do in the world today? We have a unique opportunity right before us that we can have effective regime change in that nation and completely eliminate the funding for the Houthis, the funding for Hezbollah, the funding for Hamas. And hopefully bring peace. But that ideology has to no longer be in power in that nation. The regime is the weapon. You know, we're talking a lot about their various ballistic missiles and the various assembly points and manufacturing points and their nuclear ambition, all of their nuclear stockpile, all of that. It's all because the regime is in power and putting incredible resources, their oil resources, to work in order to build that. The regime is the problem. Until we see the change in that, we're not going to see any kind of solution to that problem. Well, in other news, another warning from a major technology company about a potentially dangerous use of AI. John Jessup has that story and more from our CBN News Bureau in Washington. John?
11: That is right, Gordon. The artificial intelligence company Anthropic says it blocked attempts by bad actors to use its AI models for malicious activity, such as cyber attacks, surveillance, and research that could have led to biological weapons. Anthropic says it has added stronger safeguards in its latest models to restrict biological research that could also be used to make weapons. The company's report came 2 days after one of its researchers resigned, warning that people building AI earnestly believe that it could kill us all by the end of the decade. Now Congress is looking at getting involved with new proposals to regulate AI. Well, the nation's largest state is cracking down on tech companies in an attempt to protect children. CBN's Amber Strong brings us this look at the details of California's sweeping legislation and pushback from critics.
12: The Golden State is shining a light on the potential dangers of today's technology, with new laws aimed at keeping kids safe online.
13: Today has been a long time in coming, and this one is truly for the kids.
12: California Governor Gavin Newsom signing the sweeping package of 13 bills Thursday.
14: I'm honored to be here, and I'm honored to be able to attach my signature to these bills today, and I'm honored to represent a state with these remarkable representatives.
12: The new laws were passed with bipartisan support and will allow parents to opt out of school-issued laptops, get rid of addictive social media features like infinite scrolling for users under 16, add parental controls for chatbot technology, and ban toys containing AI companions. The measures come with a $1 million per child fine for tech companies found guilty of harming children.
14: Talk about family values. Protecting our kids should be top of the list.
12: The legislation is titled Adam's Law after 16-year-old Adam Rain. Rain died by suicide after alleged encouragement from ChatGPT. Matt Rain explained the relationship between his son and his chatbot to Congress last fall.
15: What began as a homework helper gradually turned itself into a confidant and then a suicide coach. Within a few months, ChatGPT became Adam's closest companion, always available, always validating, and insisting that it knew Adam better than anyone else.
12: On Thursday, the Rain celebrated the changes, including the ability for parents to exclude persistent memory, an AI feature that allows bots to remember previous conversations.
16: Adam was an early adopter of AI, and so many of us parents did not understand the dangers back then. Now, we are all becoming more aware of the dangers of AI companionship and the need for our government to act.
12: Critics say the technology laws are a First Amendment nightmare and point to mixed results with social media bans in other countries. But Newsom and others say legal protections are necessary for children.
14: These kids, they're all figuring out a way to game that system. And you're seeing that in the data in Australia. You're seeing that in the data in other countries that have done age gating. This is about the features themselves. This is about actually addressing the problem, the scrolling, the algorithms.
12: The bills come at a time when Americans are demanding greater protections for kids online. A new study from Pew Research Center shows nearly 6 in 10 Americans support social media bans for kids under 16. Amber Strong, CBN News.
11: Thank you, Amber. Gordon, back over to you.
5: Let me underline one of the points that Amber made in that wonderful package, and that is persistent memory. If the AI is allowed to store the conversations with you, all your various prompts, all your various questions, what is happening is they're learning you. And particularly for a child or a teenager or even a young adult, when you have the illusion that somehow or other this mathematical algorithm knows you and it's quite clearly pretending to be your friend and pretending to support you. But if it has that persistent memory, then it's going to be able to use that and, frankly, use it against you. So we've already seen AI supporting suicidal intentions in teenagers, which is, frankly, horrific. So do make sure for your children that particular feature is turned off. That is a complete illusion, and it needs to know. You don't need that in your child's life. Terry?
6: Well, still ahead, 25 years after 9/11, two men who will never forget. First, from the base of the Twin Towers, a special agent becomes a first responder as debris fills the streets and jet fuel falls from the sky. Meet the hero who got his suit dirty saving lives. That's next. And then later on, a man walking back to his office when a plane slams into the Pentagon. He's thrown across the room with burns across his body. Hear his prayer in that moment. That's ahead on today's show.
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5: 25 years ago today, former Secret Service agent Darren Kinder was inside the World Trade Center. In an instant, he went from being a special agent to a first responder. As people ran for their lives, Kinder ran into Tower 1 to help others get out. Kelly Wright brings us the story of this 9/11 hero.
17: On the morning of September 11th, 2001, Darren Kinder was a young Secret Service agent assigned to the World Trade Center field office. He recalls it was a beautiful sunny morning.
18: A bunch of us had just finished working out in the gym and putting on some suits for the day, for the work day. And then we were told to evacuate and didn't know exactly what was going on. But when we dumped out onto the street, we were on the north side of Tower 1. And that's exactly where that first plane had impacted. And we looked up and we knew, we didn't know what was going on in totality, but we knew we were under attack.
17: In an instant, the mission for Darren and his fellow agents changed.
18: We transitioned from special agent to first responder. This was not our mission set. This was not what we were supposed to do. This had really nothing to do with our mission in general. But it was time to answer the call, to answer the bell.
17: Kinder and roughly 30 other agents rushed to help the wounded outside the towers, treating victims as smoke, panic, and debris filled the streets. He recalls giving first aid to a badly burned woman.
18: I was rendering first aid to this woman's arm. I was badly burned. I mean, Kelly, it seemed like there was skin dripping from her fingertips. I think raining jet fuel had got her.
17: While treating the wounded, the danger increased as the second plane slammed into Tower 2. A short time later, Kinder witnessed a chain reaction of horrible events as the towers began to fall.
18: That's when this massive explosion just hit right over the top of my head. The second plane came in and hit Tower 2, with brutal precision. And, you know, just the day just got worse.
19: You can see the firemen assembled here, the police officers, FBI agents, and you can see the two towers. A huge explosion now, raining debris on all of us. We better get out of the way.
17: As people ran for their lives away from the buildings, Kinder and two other agents ran into Tower 1 to help others get out.
18: At that point, myself and two other agents, we just ran into the World Trade Center complex and entered into the stairwell, started climbing in the stairs of Tower 1, looking for people, you know, to help get out. And we ended up helping a few people evacuate out of that stairwell. I had a front row seat to evil on September 11, 2001. But I also saw the best of America.
17: He recalls how, in the middle of terror, first responders and ordinary citizens chose to help others, even at great personal risk. Kinder says his faith in God carried him through the chaos.
18: I knew that the Lord was with me. I always knew that the Lord was with me.
17: As ash, smoke, and debris covered lower Manhattan, Kinder and his fellow agents kept assisting wherever they could.
18: One point in the day when both towers had collapsed, I mean, me and three other Secret Service agents commandeered a fire truck that wasn't damaged, and we hooked up a hose, and we became, like, for an hour, like this volunteer firefighting team, right? This amateur hour, because all the other firefighters, Kelly, they were gone.
20: And were there occasions on that day, 9/11, that you saw your faith go into action?
18: I had this weird encounter with this woman in a dark room after the first tower collapsed. We were kind of took refuge in this alley. And I encouraged her that God is real. I encouraged her to pray for these people as I was sending her away and I was going back to the World Trade Center site.
17: Even with fire, death, and destruction all around him, Darren remembers another divine encounter that helped steady him with peace in the midst of terror.
18: The Lord almost, like, literally put me on a knee in the middle of that intersection, Church and Bessie Street, fire all around me. And I took a knee in that intersection. And that's as if, I've never heard the audible voice of God, but it's as if I felt a squeeze on my shoulder and a small voice that said, I am with you.
17: For years, Kinder kept much of his story private, using that time for much needed healing. Now, he is sharing his story through the book, Bury Me in a Dirty Suit, dedicated to first responders who lost their lives that day trying to save others.
18: I just wrote in the book that most of us, a lot of us, a large group of us there that were just in these dirty suits, these filthy suits, because we had been in the fight, we had answered the bell and paid the price. And my shoes were melted. My pants were shorter because they had been catching fire all day. It was crazy. And I made a promise on September 12th. I was praying with my wife. And I said to the Lord, look, I'm going to spend the rest of my days getting my suit dirty in the name of Jesus. I don't know why you spared me. I don't know why I'm still here, but it must be for a reason, for a mission.
21: I want you all to know that America today, is on bended knee in prayer for the people whose lives were lost here, for the workers who work here, for the families who mourn. This nation stands with the good people of New York City and New Jersey and Connecticut as we mourn the loss of thousands of our citizens.
17: Just 2 days after the attacks, the Secret Service agent returned to Ground Zero, assigned to protect President George W. Bush during his historic visit to the site.
18: I was there at Ground Zero with President Bush as he came in, and it's one of the high water marks of my professional career.
17: Kinder says America must never forget not only the horror of 9/11 from New York to the Pentagon and Shanksville, Pennsylvania, but also the unity that followed.
18: My hope for America is to return to some kind of baseline unity, right? And I think, just me being a man of faith, I think the only possible avenue for that is revival, is a renewal of faith, is a joint following of Jesus.
17: Darren Kinder, now a former Secret Service agent, says his mission did not end at Ground Zero. Today, he continues to call upon Americans to live with faith, courage, and a willingness to serve. Kelly Wright, CBN News.
5: Keep in mind what Darren said, I had a front row seat to the face of evil. That's what was displayed at 9/11, 25 years ago today. I will never forget it. Terry and I were just remembering together that when the second plane hit, it became quite clear this was an act of terrorism. It should have been clear from the first hit, but here we were. We didn't know where the next planes were going to land. One ended up in a field in Pennsylvania. One ended up in the Pentagon. But it's the face of evil. And we know what they were saying in the cockpits as the planes were nearing the buildings. They were saying, Allahu Akbar. They were saying, God is great. They were proclaiming their faith in Islam. And it's absolutely incredible to me that we seem to have forgotten it. There have been a lot of different names for it. The name Al-Qaeda, the name, Wahhabi, the Hezbollah, ISIS, ISIL, Muslim Brotherhood, Houthis, Hamas, all of these different names. But it's the same thing, and it's the same ideology. It was the face of evil on October 7th in the Gaza envelope. It's the face of evil 25 years ago, right in the heart of Manhattan. We need to stand against it and say, no, this is not how you worship God. If you think this is somehow making God great, you are completely wrong. If you think you're going to go to some paradise as a result of this senseless killing, no, you're not. And really stand against anyone trying to claim that's Islamic phobia. A phobia is an irrational fear. There's nothing irrational about this. They have been quite clear in what they want to do, how they want to spread terror, how they want to somehow claim they're serving God with these horrible acts of violence. We need to be quite clear in response. Not on our watch. You don't get to do that. Well, the name of Darren's Kindred book is Bury Me in a Dirty Suit, and you can buy it wherever books are sold. Terry?
6: Well, as Darren Kinder was saving lives in New York City, this man in the Pentagon was accepting his death. He takes us back to the moment when he waited for his soul to depart his body and to be rescued by the great physician. That's next.
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6: At 8:20 a.m. on the morning of 9/11, American Airlines Flight 77 left Dulles Airport. It was bound for Los Angeles. 34 minutes later, it changed course and then vanished from radar. Air traffic control thought it crashed somewhere in West Virginia. Instead, it was headed towards the Pentagon. To a spot a few yards away from Brian Birdwell's office. He told the Heaven Meets Earth podcast what happened that day and in the days that followed.
22: If you don't mind, I want to start back at that day, September 11th, 2001. 2001. If you can just share with us what that day was like for you.
3: Aircraft makes penetration and impact with the building as I'm just a few steps from turning right. So I'm 15 to 20 yards from an 80-ton jet hitting the building at 530 miles an hour with 3,000 gallons of jet fuel still left in it. I've never heard anything that loud. I mean, it's instantaneously deafening. When I heard the sound, I thought bomb, but in that next nanosecond, I am blown across the corridor. I was burned on 60% of my body, with 40% of my body being a third-degree burn. That panic that grabs your heart when you realize you're facing a life-threatening injury and you can't escape the source of what's killing you. And I screamed out in a very loud voice, "Jesus, I'm coming to see you." It was not a, "Lord, save me from this calamity." It was the recognition that, okay, Lord, I got it. This is a horrible, ghastly way to be called into eternity. But that's what's happening. But I surrendered, recognizing that this is how I was going to die, collapsed to the floor, and waited for that feeling of the soul departing the body. In Scripture, it talks about the peace that passes all understanding. There's no way to describe for you the 180-degree difference between the calamity of dying that death and then laying there on the floor in the peace and the quiet and the silence of knowing and the confidence of where you're going to spend eternity. Death didn't come. I opened my eyes, and I could see in the distance the light reflecting off the tile floor. So I used the wall that I've been blown up against to start to shuffle down the hallway toward the light. I come across four men, Roy Wallace, Bill McKinnon, John Davies, and Chuck Knobloch. They each grab a limb to begin to move me. And when they give that exertion to pick me up, I don't come with them. They pull chunks off of me, and I begin screaming at them to leave me alone. Of course, they don't do that. That ambulance shows up, lickety-split. I'm evacuated out of the building. At some point, if I make it to the hospital alive, there's going to be anesthetized in some way. And what am I going to do at that point? In the sense of, I may not awake from that anesthesia. Dr. Williams comes to the left-hand side, and I can see in his eyes the gravity of what he's telling me. He says, "Colonel Byrd, well, we're going to do the best that we possibly can for you." And so I told him, I said, I wanted the wedding ring taken off my hand. And Judith Rogers, one of the nurses that had answered the all-hands-on-call deck, is standing just immediately to Dr. Williams' right. I remember just so clearly seeing Judith reach for the ring. I am basically a steak that's been taken off the grill and slowly cooling, and in doing so, you harden. So when she takes that ring off, she degloves the finger. Blood is streaming out of the base of my hand, and I don't recall it hurting. I don't think it was because of Dr. Baxter's morphine shot, but it's because I'm concentrating on the dignity of death, and I know that I'm dying and saying goodbye to my wife and my son through the symbolism of that wedding ring. So I told John, give that to Mel and tell her that I loved her. And I asked for the hospital chaplain. Chaplain Cirillo came to the right-hand side, and she just led that prayer that, you know, Lord, if you've brought Brian here under your direction as the great physician and Dr. Williams and his team and what they do and Brian survives, we'll salute that flag and move out with that mission. But if you brought Brian here under the care and compassion of his fellow Americans to quietly call him into eternity, we'll salute that flag too. And when that prayer was over with, it was with the strength not of a soldier but my faith in Christ that I could look at Dr. Williams and say, let's get on with it, knowing whose pictures above the president's in my chain of command photos of my eternity. But that would be the beginning of a very long, brutal process that you go from bad to worse. What has to be done to you in a burn unit to survive the injury is worse than the injury itself. But there's only one great physician, and he's the reason I'm alive. But a number of exceptional physicians put me back together.
22: So now you're back working in the Pentagon, and I'm curious what that's like for you.
3: It's only a story that the Lord could write. I mean, my office is actually in the same close proximity to the crash site as that day. So where I sit in my office is about 40 yards from where I got my Purple Heart that day. It's a real honor and a real treat to be back among the warrior class and serving the president and the leadership between he and me.
22: What is it like for you to know your life is a miracle?
3: If I may be so bold, it's a duty. The Lord keeps his promises, and And hopefully he'll give me another 25 years after this so that I see the 50th memorial and the grandkids grow up and get married and maybe a great-grandchild in there. But, you know, obviously he knows what day he'll call me, but he's given me my life three times.
6: 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Gordon?
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11: Welcome back to Washington for this CBN News Break. Dolly Parton's sister is sharing the last request the country music legend made before she died. Stella Parton told CBS, quote, that's the last thing Dolly asked me for was prayer, adding that many family members didn't know about Dolly's cancer because Dolly did not want her family or fans worried about her. Stella also says Dolly was ready for her death. She knew where she was going, Stella said. Well, CBN's Operation Blessing is providing clean water for the needy in Central America. A small settlement in the Sierra Madre Highlands of eastern Guatemala had gone without clean water for 30 years. Adrian had to buy water in bags, which he couldn't always afford. So he and his young sons had to make a risky, steep hike three times a day to get water. Then Operation Blessing stepped in with a solution for the entire community. With funding provided by its supporters, Operation Blessing provided a rainwater harvesting system with a 4,000-gallon storage tank. The system filters and cleans water for every household, so it's safe for drinking, cooking, and bathing. And thanks to Operation Blessing, it was an answer to years of prayer. Well, to find out more about Operation Blessing, go to its website, ob.org. Gordon and Terry will be back with more of today's 700 Club right after this.
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29: Monday, a man falls and severs his jugular.
30: I could see the blood just squirting up in the air.
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30: The whole time he's like, just let me go, just let me go.
29: And rescue his soul.
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29: Monday on the 700 Club.
5: Too much to do and not enough time. That summed up the first few years of ministry life for Steve Merle right before his crash. And he had to learn the hard way. If he wanted to accomplish more, he needed to do less.
29: Steve Merle is the president of Every Nation Churches and Ministries and the founding pastor of Victory Church in the Philippines. Early in his career, Steve poured himself into his work and wound up sick and burned out. In his latest book, Do Less, Accomplish More, Steve offers a lifeline to those who feel there is too much to do and not enough time.
5: Well, Pastor Steve is with us now, and I've got to do a shout out to Victory at the Fort. And Makati Sports Club is, but you don't even have a church there anymore. It's
7: in Makati, no longer Makati Sports.
5: let me brag on Steve just a minute. He loves it when I do this. That church, when I went to it from 1994 to 1999, we had about 2,500 members. Started off small, and it was all in these rented things, and so we were sort of a nomadic church. And Steve was dedicated to starting for 2 years and then training up a pastor and moving on. It was around 2,500 when I left, and then it just blew up. I mean, it's 60,000 plus in the Philippines, but more importantly, it's now in 80 countries, 1,400 college campuses. I mean, it's absolutely incredible. So when he's talking about how do you grow a ministry without burning out, he knows what he's talking about. This isn't just sort of idle. Now, I've got to do a joke because we're going to go back all the way to when you were the accidental missionary. If I can get that picture number 10 up on the screen. There you are.
7: Oh, wow.
5: Steve with hair. That's Rice Brooks. And that's your first trip.
7: That was 1984 in the basement of the Tandem Movie Theater. Now, I don't know if you ever went to that basement when you were in Manila.
5: I never went to that basement.
7: Okay, it turned into a billiards parlor after the church moved out. Now, you can see the pipes there, but basement of a movie theater, and those are sewage pipes above our head, a very low ceiling. So we got a great rate. It was all we could afford.
5: Hopefully they didn't drip.
7: They did, actually.
5: They did.
7: Gordon, you had to be really committed to go to that church. That's where we started, in the basement. We were kind of the opposite of the Deuteronomy blessing. You know, you're going to be the head and not the tail. We were beneath, not above. But God did so much from that basement. It was
5: from very small beginnings, big trees.
7: Small.
5: And so, that's how God worked.
7: We were talking last night how people drive around this campus, and Molly gave me a little quick tour on the way, and wow, but you were talking last night, you and I over dinner, how people don't remember the sacrifice your parents went through in order to do this. And
5: I remember it clearly. I lived it. And the tiny little studio on Spratly Street in Parkview, Portsmouth, Virginia, where Dad had to run down to the local convenience store, have them turn on the TV just to make sure we were getting a signal out. And so if we could cross the street with the signal, we were in business.
7: Yeah.
5: I remember the first time the signal hit Newport News. We crossed the James River, that was a big moment. And it took seemingly forever, but it was sort of similar to what you point out in your book that, sometimes we want to race ahead of God, and it's all about activity. My father had to go through that. There was these tremendous prophecies of what was going to happen, 67, 68. And so he felt, now I have to travel the world to fulfill the prophecy. And it was after that period, you've got to come back in and focus on the basics.
7: Yeah. And Gordon, when you were there in the Philippines, we were still in our first 10 years. Mm-hmm. And so you watched a lot. I remember talking to you about the incremental growth of this ministry that you're leading now. I don't know if you remember, we were building our first buildings back then. I remember sitting down with you and going, how do I get a building built? And you said, well, you get a contractor. I go, no. I mean the big picture. I'm drowning here in our first property. And we have, God's blessed us with many since then. But you having been through watching something very small go to something that was global. That really inspired me, and the practical things that I learned from you were really, really helped me. And when I think about this, we were talking about this book last night, the idea of doing less to accomplish more. It's not doing less work. Mm-hmm. It's not doing dreaming less, and it's not leading less, but it's doing less of the things that don't really matter, the things that are screaming at us every day. And living in the Philippines and seeing just the way the traffic is and the opportunities and the needs and the open doors, you can be spun out in so many things that are screaming at you, but they don't really matter ultimately in the big picture. And that's mm-hmm. where this idea of doing less, it came with, mentioned earlier, the crash, my physical crash. An amoeba.
5: Yeah, you had an amoeba, and it just devastated your health.
7: Yeah, and it should have lasted a couple of weeks.
5: And then you got cleared from it. The doctor said, well, the amoeba's not here, but you're still crashing.
7: Yes, my body hadn't recovered. And after 2 months, the third doctor looked at me and asked me, what do you do for a living? Mm. I said, well, I'm a missionary. And the doctor said, well, I don't know what that means. What do you do? What do you do Monday through Sunday? When I got to Wednesday explaining my schedule, he just stopped me. He said, okay, I see the problem. And I'll never forget, he looked at me and he says, have you ever heard of stress? I said, no, explain it to me. And basically, he said, if you don't change your lifestyle, you're not going to recover. And in my words, he did medical words, but in my words, he said, your body's protesting. Your body is not going back to what you were doing, what you were putting it through. And that was about the time when we met. And I started taking a day off religiously. Deborah and I would take a day off.
5: Sabbath,
7: a rest day. For me, it was Monday. I'm a pastor. I work all day Sunday, Monday. And then we started taking a vacation. That was a concept that was just, I knew it was out there, but.
5: What's that?
7: We'll talk about it later. We'll explain. I'll get Deborah to explain it to you. But it simple things turned my life around, turned my health around. I mean, that was 30 years ago, I guess. But yeah, I don't know if I'd be sitting here today if I hadn't have listened. You know, I appreciate that. I think about Jethro and Moses. Mm-hmm. I know Moses was one of the greatest leaders ever, one of the most busy leaders, and yet he was fortunate to have someone who would say hard truth. Hey, what you're doing is not good. You need to change the way you're doing, not what you do. And that's where that doctor became kind of a Jethro to me, saying, you've got to change.
5: Well, you had a dear ministry friend who's gone on to be with the Lord, but you know, I love his phrase, some things you oversee and some things you overlook.
7: Yeah.
5: So in leadership, how do you make a determination? You know, what is the important thing that you really need to focus in on?
7: And that is the question. I'll never forget sitting. My friend Timothy Lowe, who unfortunately passed away at 58 years old, a heart attack a couple of years ago, right after preaching. And he owned 3 restaurants, a car repair shop, a mega church in Malaysia, and a church that was spreading all over the nation, and he worked on our regional team for Asia. He was a very busy man. And every time I was with him, I would say, Timothy, you're happy. You don't ever seem stressed. Your wife is happy. Your 4 kids they love you. That was when I said, how do you do all this? How do you, just one restaurant is an exhausting business, and you've got 3, and you preach, and you train, and you do all this. And that was what he said. And then I said, but how do you figure it out? How do you figure out what to oversee and what to overlook? And he goes, that's the trick. And some of what he told me goes back to what I talk about in that book. You think about the one thing idea in Scripture. 2 of the busiest leaders ever, David in the Old Testament, Paul in the New Testament. David said, one thing I desire, and that will I seek after. And I was thinking about that Scripture last night during the unchapel. That was amazing, Gordon, last night. The move of God among these students, seeing hundreds of students in a chapel service.
5: Yeah, Regent's on fire.
7: Wow. And a volunteer chapel, not a mandatory chapel.
5: That's all from, no mandatory. I want you, if you want to be here, great.
7: Yeah, and those people were that one thing of David. One thing I desire, that will I seek after. That it's the presence of the Lord and beholding the beauty of the Lord. And experiencing that last night with a room full of college students was pretty amazing. So that's one. What is the one thing? One thing is less than 100. One thing is less than 10. I mean, one thing is, how do you narrow it down? What is that one thing you're seeking after? The answer is the presence of God, the face of God, the beauty of the Lord. Then you flip over to the New Testament and Paul, very busy man, very productive man. And he said, one thing I do, I'm forgetting what's behind. I'm pressing forward. And what he was pressing to, he said, the upward call of God in Christ. What is the call? I had to sort through, what am I called to do? Not what is every opportunity that's here in the Philippines and in Asia and the rest of the world. You know how it is. There are opportunities everywhere. There are needs everywhere. But what am I called to do? What are you called to do? And I think, and it's not just ministry. I have three sons. One is an academic. He's a seminary dean and a seminary professor and a pastor. And another, my other two sons are businessmen, but they're called by God to do that. And so what is that one thing that Paul talked about? That one thing, it was the pursuit of the purpose and call of God.
5: I wanted to talk about just this one issue because I think a lot of ministry leaders miss it. And as I'm reading your book, I got a little convicted in my own heart. Am I so focused on the outreach and expanding the outreach that I'm forgetting the first S and less, that you had leadership is the key leaders lead. But they focus on strengthening. Mm-hmm. And the number of times I've read that the whole purpose of the gifts of the Spirit are to build, yeah. And there's another way to translate that Greek word, strengthen. Yeah. Why do you just focus in on that?
7: Yeah, I think it's when I read the book of Acts, if you take the book of Acts, read it straight through, you'll find apostolic people, and there were typically teams, apostolic leaders and teams. It was a 1-2 punch. It was expansion. And then Paul would loop back around and the word strengthen would come up over and over. He strengthened the church. He strengthened the disciples. He strengthened the souls of the disciples, it says times. And so there's this expansion, strengthen. There's some areas of Christian ministry where all they do is strengthen. And we've got this thing that's really strong, but is it impacting the world? Mm-hmm. There are others who lean more heavily, like probably like me and like you. We're always doing this, but do we loop back around like Paul did and go revisit and strengthen? And so to me, it's not either or, but often it is for a lot of people, but it's this constant expansion, strengthen. And I think about Wesley and Whitfield, the famous story of, you know, Wesley was always expanding, but building those small groups. And then Whitfield, who had the great crowd, but he said, my ministry was a rope of sand. I can't find it. And I think it is that expansion, strengthen thing. Wesley seemed to have a good grip on both. Whitfield seemed to be the expansion. And no criticism to George Whitfield. I mean, one of the greatest preachers ever. Yes. Yeah. And certainly his life accomplished more than most people could ever dream of. But the principle of doing both is what I had to come to.
5: And one of the key insights, and I've got to give you, yeah, I mean, you opened my eyes to it, that one of the things Paul emphasized was strengthening both yourself and the others around you with something as simple as words of encouragement.
7: Yeah.
5: You know, we think of strength and, well, I'll provide an environment or I'll provide finances or I'll provide an organizational structure or I'll do all of these other things. But there's just a real incredible place for the words of encouragement. So often in leadership, we want to critique.
7: Yeah.
5: We want to, here's your flaw, and if we fix this flaw, everything's going to be right.
7: Right.
5: But in that, you can actually tear people down.
7: Yeah.
5: So how have you used that, where it's the words of encouragement, the words of strength that help build?
7: You know, one thing, Gordon, take preaching, for example. When I travel, I'm helping younger preachers learn how to preach. And one of the ways I've learned to do it, I went back to school at 57 years old, Asbury Seminary, and I learned a lot. They were part of the coursework I took.
5: A paper on succession.
7: Yes, it turned into a book. But one of the things, the core of the course was about preaching and about training preachers. And one of the principles we have is if you want to grow a better lawn, you can either spend your life pulling weeds or you can plant seeds and you can fertilize and you can tend it. I think with preaching as an example of strengthening people with words, what we try to do is the first thing out of our mouth when we're coaching someone in preaching is all the things they did right. I'll write a list. I have a lot of people I coach on Zoom all over the world, preachers. I'll listen to their sermons. First thing is I start telling you all the things you did right.
5: You were doing it to me last night.
7: and then we get to suggestions to make it better. Mm. And they're just suggestions. I'm not God, but if you ever preach that again, a little more emphasis on this, this was unclear, but man, this. And so I apply it to preaching, but that same principle in any kind of leadership. It's people will do what we affirm. So we can spend our time pulling up and recognizing all the flaws and the weeds, or we can start affirming. And I think when I follow Paul through Acts, that strengthening word comes up. And as you mentioned, it is strengthening with his words. And sometimes it was prophets he brought with him and the prophetic word. And last night there were prophetic words. And the chapel dean, I don't know if the chapel, whatever it is.
10: Paul.
7: Yes. Boy, he spoke a word that strengthened me that were prophetic words. But there is a power. I mean, the universe was created by the words of God. Not that we speak that level, but yet the words that have power to bring strength, whether it's in your grandkids or your staff or other pastors or wherever we use those words.
5: As you can tell, Steve and I can talk for a long time, and they're telling me I got to wrap or we're in trouble. So I encourage you, get this book. 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Terry, over to you.
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6: Niang's husband demanded she make a choice. It was either him or Jesus. She chose Jesus. So he left her and their two children and never came back.
13: Soon after the birth of her youngest child, Niang, who lives in Cambodia, was given an ultimatum by her husband.
14: He took my Bible and threw it away. He said, "You have to choose me or Jesus." So I said, "I choose Jesus." He said, "If you believe in Jesus, then let Jesus take care of you and your children."
13: Niang never saw him again, and she was left to raise her teenage son and 4-year-old daughter alone.
14: There were times when we did not have any rice or money. 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
15: When I'm hungry, Mom gives me vegetable to eat, but I don't like it.
13: 4-year-old Kakrona feels bad when she sees her mom cry.
15: I cannot help Mom because I am small.
13: Niang told us she prays every day for a breakthrough in her circumstances. Then one day, she learned about a program sponsored by Operation Blessing. Thanks to you, we gave Niang the capital she needed to buy a large amount of cloth and other supplies to grow her sewing business.
14: I was able to buy everything I needed, fabric, thread, buttons, and many other supplies. There are so many things you need to make clothes, and I finally was able to buy them all.
13: Over the past year, Niang said her income has tripled. Now there's money to pay for food, school, and money to reinvest in the business.
14: To those who have helped, may God bless you abundantly. Thank you for being there for me in my time of struggle.
15: Thank to the people who helped my mom.
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5: 40 seconds.
6: Tammy wants to know, is it wrong to talk to your child after he dies through a medium?
5: Yes.
6: And where did he go?
5: here's the scripture for you, Tammy. So

0: Yes, and welcome to Behind the Cameras, where I'm here to give you a little update on what's going on for the month of September at his channel. Partners, it is the beginning of a great month for the work of Christ. We will have a little surprise next month because we'll have more countries that we're fibering into. And I'd like to announce now, because we've started a few more, but I'm going to wait until next month and send you out in the newsletter are all the countries that we're in. We're almost, every country is almost covered in all from all of our data centers. And God was good when we started installing servers in data centers. Now, going on 27 years, it's the impossible now. You can't even get space in data centers. Right now, data centers, there's a shortage of space and a shortage of electricity. And most of all, when you go to order, like you think a big deal would be normally years ago, if you'd order 10 or 20 servers or something like that, that they would be really excited about that order. Right now, that's considered a small order. You're on a waiting list for a year to get a commercial server, these types of servers that go into data centers. And God is so good because we started building out almost 27 years ago. And right now, most of the people in the industry we work with, they say, you can't duplicate this. Either you're a multi-billion-dollar large company that can pour about $2 or $3 billion into starting a data center. That's one. We're in 250. Or you can start years ago. And it reminds me of a story I told somebody here last week. In the 70s in California, you could buy a waterfront home in Newport Beach for $150,000. In Newport Beach now, a vacant lot on property is probably anywhere from $6 to $12 million just for a lot, because there's no lots available. It's the same with data centers. So God is good. But I want to mention something for your security. This here, I'm not selling this, and there's no place online. I'm just showing you mine, that one of them that I have. This is an RFID card reader, and one of the biggest things going on right now in hacking, the criminals no longer go up to you and rob you. They rob you without you even being aware of it. Somebody will walk past you in a grocery store, and it's mainly grocery stores where this is really occurring. What they do, it's called skimming. They have an RFID reader on their person, or they put them up in the shelves. And when you walk by, they hit a button that bursts out a high RF signal, and it reads your credit cards or your cell phone. It will turn around and read on your cell phone, you know, where you tap to spend, and they will hit you and delete your accounts. They clone your cards, and you don't even know it happened. So just look around. When you get one, don't get the cheapest. Don't get one that says Faraday card. Get one that's a true RFID blocker, because the more power that's hit the card, the more it radiates to block and protect your cards, your driver's license, passport, even your phone, in your person. And so you just slide this in your wallet. You can buy these, and I'm not even going to say what websites, but they're on websites. But look at the better ones. The better ones are around $34. Friends, it's time for me to go. Partners, thank you so much for supporting his channel. And I give you a little news. We've got a location, second location for our studio in Israel, and we will start doing our build out. So God is good. God bless you. If anything important comes up, I'll break in the middle of the month. God bless.
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2: Welcome to Creation Minute. I'm Eric Hoven. Was there really a worldwide flood 4,400 years ago? Skeptics claim it's all a myth. However, there's overwhelming evidence that indicates the flood really occurred. More than 270 cultures around our world have a legend of the flood. Geologists find massive erosion features all over the world. Coal seams span the entire globe, some of them hundreds of feet thick. On top of Mount Everest, they even find clams. Now, when a clam dies, it relaxes and opens up. These are found in the closed position, 450 miles from the beach, and 5.5 miles above sea level. So was there really a worldwide flood? The evidence says yes. Why don't you let us know what you think at creationminute.com.
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4: So you can see the staircase with all these required steps. In order to get from basic chemistry at the bottom of the staircase, you just have simple molecules. And then up at the top of the staircase, you have the very basic, most simple form of life possible. Get life started. You have to meet all these requirements. One hesitation we had in making it a staircase was that it might make it seem easy. You just do one step at a time, you get to the top. But in reality, all of these steps have to be met basically simultaneously.
5: Welcome to the Creation Today Show, where we bring together interviews with experts and solid Bible teaching. 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
2: Question for you. Is science getting closer to solving the origin of life problem? Or is science showing us that the hypothesis of life starting all by itself as an accident is an absurd hypothesis? I mean, is believing that life came from non-life now an archaic, antiquated idea that is impossible to believe using science? You see, for years we've been told that science is getting closer. Just one more experiment, just one more breakthrough, and then we'll know. But what if their explanations and their experiments prove the exact opposite of what they're claiming? You see, before evolution can explain the diversity of life, it has to explain the existence of life. Not the existence of birds, not how did we get the dinosaurs or how did we get the fish, just life, the first living cell. And that's where things get really, really interesting. Every pathway, every proposed step in the process requires a miraculous event before that step can happen. So, are evolutionists really creating a stairway to explain the origin of life, or are they describing a stairway that they wish existed? Welcome to the Creation Today Show, guys. I'm your host, Eric Hoven, and if you're a Christian who wants to grow in your faith, this is going to be a great show for you. Now, if you're a skeptic, and you're skeptical of Christianity altogether, or maybe you're just kind of curious and trying to figure out what is true, oh man, this is going to be a great conversation for you to hear. This show does not ask you to check your brain at the door. We ask that you follow the evidence, ask honest questions, and really follow truth wherever it leads. So whether you're here to challenge what we believe, or you're here to discover why we believe it, I want to say thank you so much for joining us. By the way, if something you hear today makes you stop and go, ooh, That was good. Do me a favor, hit those like, subscribe, and follow buttons. And we would love for you to share this with somebody who desperately needs to hear it, because every like, comment, and share helps the conversation reach people who otherwise might never have seen the conversation. And this one is going to be good. And if you're joining us through one of our incredible broadcast partners, welcome. I want to thank you for supporting the ministries and the television stations that allow programs like this to be possible. So whether you pray for them, volunteer for them, give to them financially, you are helping bring conversations like the one we're going to have to audiences that desperately need it. Thank you for your support of these stations. Now, it's one thing to read a book or an article on the origin of life. It's another thing entirely to spend years digging into the actual chemistry and asking what the experiments are really showing us, whether the evidence has really been oversold. My guests today, I've got two of them, have done exactly that. One has spent her career as a chemist studying the very reactions that are often used to propose the explanation of life's origins. Now she's a doubter. The other is an engineer and a research scientist who has spent decades solving complex technical problems, and he knows what it takes for a system to actually work. Together, they decided to tackle one of the biggest questions in science, not by arguing philosophy, not by repeating assumptions, but by following the scientific evidence one step at a time. The result was a fascinating book called Stairway to Life, An Origin of Life Reality Check. It examines every major hurdle between non-living chemistry and the first living cells, and it asks a simple question. Has anyone actually demonstrated a pathway from non-life to life? Or are we still imagining this staircase? Their work is fantastic, and they are too. Please help me welcome Dr. Change Tan and Dr. Rob Sadler. Dr. Change, Dr. Rob, welcome to the Creation Today Show.
4: Thank you, Eric. Good to be here.
6: It is a pleasure.
2: Now, Dr. Change, you don't have an American accent.
6: No.
2: Tell us about where you're from.
6: China.
2: You are from China, but now you do live here in America.
6: I do, yes. Yeah, Missouri. Okay.
2: So your accent is not as strong as it used to be.
6: There is no recorded lectures from 30 years ago or 20 years ago. Maybe 20 years ago I do.
2: That's when you had the real accent. Okay, all right. Now, I'm curious, real quick, tell me, if each one of you, I just gave a highlight of your background because I really want to get into the data here of what you guys have discovered with the Stairway to Life concept. But if you could each tell me why you got into this very, like, why did you end up writing this book? Where were you versus where you're at now? So, Dr. Change, I'll start with you. You were in China, we got that, but where were you like in your philosophy of life and where are you at today? And very briefly, how'd that happen?
6: Yes, I spent about half of my life in China and half of my life in America. I was an atheist and evolutionist for most of my life. So even after I became a Christian in 2004, I still believed in evolution. In 2005, I was asked to teach molecular biology. It's when I was preparing my lectures for molecular biology, a course I had never taken myself because I was trained as a chemist in China. So my biology is wherever my research touches. When I was preparing for my lectures for molecular biology, I noticed that the machinery used by prokaryotes and eukaryotes are mostly unrelated in sequence. They are related in function, so they do the same thing, but totally unrelated genes are involved. That made me question about the idea, you know, eukaryotes evolved from prokaryotes and later on into life from no life.
2: Wow. So you understood, you had been trained in the evolution, I'll call it story instead of theory, the evolution story, And then you started actually teaching it. And as you're studying teaching, you're going, hang on, the evidence that I see doesn't match the story.
6: True.
2: Wow. Okay. I love story. One day we just need to do a show or a conversation with you, an interview with you to hear about that transition, because I'm sure that in itself is exciting. Dr. Stadler, where were you compared to where you're at today?
4: Yeah, I grew up as a Christian, but as is kind of common in the teenage years and young adult years, I found it more important to pursue my own interests. And so I kind of pushed God aside. And then in graduate school, I was in engineering graduate school, but it also involved time spent in medical school. And I was in the anatomy class doing a dissection of a cadaver and just in awe of the machine, and just in awe of the engineering of the machine. Not just you, Eric, but all people.
2: Humanity, the human body.
4: Yes, fantastic. And that really woke me up, and I was like, this is engineering. And so, and moving on then from there to write this book, my strength, my faith in this all grows stronger and stronger as I see that science points to God.
2: Unbelievable. Okay, let's jump in, because I've only got a few minutes with social media and I really want them to hear some of this. By the way, social media, the book, The Stairway to Life, you need to get this book and read this book, okay? Because we're not going to have time to cover it all. I just want to make sure you understand how important this is. You've heard the idea that creationists are just God of the gaps. We just believe, matter of fact, Kent, show the famous cartoon. There's a famous cartoon out there that is, hey, you know, a miracle occurred right here. And the professor going, I think you need to be more explicit in step number two here. Like, we don't get to say, here's the formula, here's the science, and here's the science. And then, well, a miracle occurred. God must have done it. So this cartoon has been used to make fun of creationists because we are God of the gaps. Now, I am not a God of the gaps guy. And we'll talk about that in a minute. Here's my problem, though, in science, and what your book, The Stairway to Life, seems to show us is that evolution proposes a somehow of the gaps. So Kent, throw that other. I made this one. I was like, okay, well, if we got God of the gaps, if they're going to call us, you know, God of the gaps people, they seem to be like a somehow of the gaps people where, hey, somehow everything exploded into, you know, nothing exploded and created everything. Somehow life evolved. Somehow life evolved into all the different varieties of life. So they're a somehow of the gap explanationist. And I thought, let's start going through some of their somehows. And then you list 13, right? 13 different steps to go from chemistry to life. Where do we need to jump off, and how do we talk about this stairway to life to show scientifically, look, this can't happen. We're not God of the gaps. We're God because it has to be God. It has to be an intelligent designer. Where should we jump off from?
4: The idea is, you know, when we wrote this book, we thought, hey, we have to lay out all the requirements needed in order to start life. And it's a big sequence of requirements, and we thought it'd be helpful to organize it as staircase. I hope you can see that there.
2: I can, yep.
4: So you can see the staircase with all these required steps. And it was just helpful to organize. I like books that are well organized. And this helped to organize, you know, all the requirements. You have to get through each of these in order to get from basic chemistry at the bottom of the staircase. You just have simple molecules. And then up at the top of the staircase, you have the very basic, most simple form of life possible to get life started. You have to meet all these requirements. And there, you know, one hesitation we had in making it a staircase was that it might make it seem easy. You just do one step at a time, you get to the top. But in reality, all of these steps have to be met basically simultaneously. And so it's more of a cliff. In reality, it's much more of a cliff, but a staircase was more helpful to organize it.
2: Got it. But you're saying each one of these steps are individual. The way I described it, and Kent, if you could show my islands now, the one that you showed, I was like, okay, Dr. Rob, I want to give this to you. This is kind of the way I think of it, because I heard you describe this and reading about it. It's like really each one of these steps is its own independent island, and there's no bridge connecting one island to another. There's no way to go from one to the other.
4: That's right. And,
2: okay.
4: And in as we'll talk through step after step, we'll see that natural processes, just chemistry and physics doing what it does, naturally opposes the completion of the step.
2: So there's roadblocks at do not pass naturally at every single step.
4: And that's based on real science. It's not based on God of the gaps, like you said. It's real science pointing us to that.
2: Wow. Okay. Launch us here, and you guys give me a tag team on some of these different steps, and what are the roadblocks? What are the naturalistic, scientific roadblocks from keeping these steps from happening?
6: May I add something before we go there?
2: Yes, ma'am.
6: So basically, in the book, we took a two-pronged approach. One is bottom up from chemistry to life. Another is top down. You know, how easy from whatever life we have, all the life forms we know on Earth now, right? From there to the chemistry, you know, from life to destroy life to kill it, or what is necessary for life to survive or to reproduce for living things, right? So top down and bottom up is kind of we're doing like a two-pronged approach, right? From both directions, life and the chemistry, and we converge.
2: So I like that. So with the bottom up approach, you're saying here's the roadblocks. With the top down, you're saying, correct me if I'm wrong here, you're saying it only works with the top down, with a goal in mind, working down instead of accidentally getting this cell, this life that apparently forms with no purpose or no function. I mean, did I understand that correctly?
6: Well, because when we are thinking about bottom up, we are living in an imaginary world. Nobody has ever done that, right? So we have to have a reality check with the life we know of. You know, what is necessary for a life to take?
4: So from top down, the goal is to kind of dumb down life. You keep simplifying it. Until you reach a limit. And that exercise has shown us that even the simplest possible life is actually quite extraordinarily complex, you know, with at least 400 genes, and something like 90 of those genes, we still don't even know what they do, but they're essential, and you better have them. So even the simplest life from top down is quite complicated.
2: So this was, that would have been 2016 when they created the simplest cell. And we're taking things out of it. And as soon as it died, they're like, oh, put that back in and created the simplest cell. Even that, the simplest cell is too, so that's what you mean top down. The simplest cell is too complex.
4: Right.
2: Oh, fascinating. Okay. So right now we're talking about the bottom up approach to do the stairway.
4: Yep. And you have to do the top down part to see what is the top of the stairway. What is the simplest possible form of life?
2: I see.
4: You got to know where that boundary lies. And it's not exquisitely defined, but we're beginning to get a good picture of what that boundary is.
2: Okay. Oh, wow. All right. I'm already convinced this is impossible, but for those who are not convinced that life could have arisen all by itself and that is impossible, explain it.
4: You want to take that change?
6: No, I'll add it for you.
4: Well, as you can see here, we have these sequence of 12 steps. And of course, we don't have time to go through all of them. So maybe we can just pick a few that are, you know, so they're all essential, but some that are maybe more interesting. And one that I find that a lot of people don't know about, but it's very interesting to talk through, is the necessity of a means for repairing the large molecules in a living thing. Like your DNA, your RNA, your proteins, these things are falling apart constantly. And it's not just because you're getting old. It's because just sitting here with water surrounding these molecules in your body, they are getting torn apart, like 10,000 errors introduced per day per cell in your body. And so you couldn't stay alive unless you have built-in machines that go around and repair the DNA, the proteins in your body. And that's something that might surprise some people. And this leads to a really strong paradox, which we found almost on every step is a strong paradox, because the machinery that goes around fixing your DNA and repairing, which is essential, is itself encoded in the DNA, right? So the machinery has to be protected from errors, but the machinery's job is to fix errors. And so you can't have the chicken without the egg. You're stuck. And this has been known since like 1960 when Manfred Eigen proposed this as Eigen's paradox. Maybe it was 1971. But in the 55 years since then, no one has found or proposed any reasonable solution to that paradox, that you've got to have repair mechanisms from the beginning, or else you can't even begin to climb up the ladder.
2: So, and that is step number 8 that you're talking about right now, the means for repairing biopolymers.
4: That's right.
2: Is that the right one? So means of repairing, step number 8, you've got a paradox. You built into the genes is the correction mechanism. Which one came first? Because if you didn't have the correction mechanism in the genetics, I got this right, 10,000 errors per cell per day just based on everything, the water, the hydrolysis, the radiation from the sun, 10,000 errors being corrected every day per cell.
4: That's correct, yes.
2: So we would head downhill. We would fall down the ladder of life.
4: That's right.
2: Really, really fast without this.
4: Yeah, and that brings a nice analogy, is that there is a force of gravity that's pulling all of us down this staircase. And I feel it more and more the older I get. But we're all headed down to dust, which is at the bottom of the staircase. How could anybody believe that just physics and chemistry pumped something up the staircase all the way to the top in order to get life started? That, it just doesn't make sense.
2: It does. Okay. Hit us with another one. That was step number 8. And I know that was a quick summary of the paradox of step number 8. Hit us with another one real quick.
4: All right, Change. You want to take one?
2: Which one do you like, Change? Which one do you think is, okay, for me, it's
6: for me. Is the last one, coordinated cellular purpose. So we have been getting very excited at the very bottom of making building blocks, amino acids, sugar, those kind of things. Even that step, we're light years away from getting the raw material for the building blocks. Well, even that step, seems the easiest. We're not there yet. But for me, it's okay, giving you everything, giving you all the molecules you want. All the molecules, big or small, including all the genes, all the DNAs, all the RNAs, and all the proteins.
2: You're too kind. You're way too kind. That's very nice of you to give all of that to them. You're just so nice.
6: Yeah. Otherwise, we always say, oh, look, we haven't made this, and tomorrow we have made that, right? Give you everything. Give you all the material, all the molecules you have. If you do not have a matching or coordinated cellular purpose. For example, matching coding and decoding systems, and everything work together as a team for the same purpose, which is to be alive, to be able to stay alive, and maybe reproduce if possible, right? Give you everything. If that cannot be accomplished, life is impossible. So you can imagine, for example, we have a car accident every day outside, right? All our molecules are there. Maybe some of them are mislocalized. However, life is no more.
2: And I think to myself, my daughter called me the other day and said, Dad, I put my car in reverse, I backed up, I put it in drive, and it just won't go anywhere. And now the whole shifter, no matter what I do, I'm just stuck in reverse. And I went, let me come check it out. I ended up having to order one teeny tiny plastic piece, very small plastic piece, had to take apart her console there in the center, and one link that connected the cable going to the transmission to the shifter, one linkage bracket was broken. And that one broken linkage bracket made the entire car, all four wheels looked fine. They had the right air pressure. The engine ran fine. The spark plugs were working. It had fuel in it. Everything else was fine. One tiny plastic piece did not work, had broken. And the car it did not do its purpose at all. So you're saying, not only do we have to do these steps, and I'll give you all these steps, like, The car has to have a purpose. The car has to be able to drive somebody somewhere. What's its purpose? And let alone the car has to replicate itself. The cell has to replicate itself. So you're going, once you get to the top, why?
6: Well, you know what? Once the cars can replicate themselves, cars making cars, we will conclude evolution did it.
2: Yeah. And when Elon's robots start taking over and then the robots start making more robots, we're going to say they evolved by themselves and Elon didn't make them. Yeah, exactly.
4: No intelligence required.
6: You're right.
2: So, Dr. Change, you were an atheist evolutionist. Would you say that was just because that's all you'd been taught? In other words, you were indoctrinated into believing these steps happened? And was that indoctrinated out of, can I say, ignorance? It's like when you think of all these steps that you've thought of, you're no longer ignorant of them. And now that you're educated in them, you realize there must be an engineer who designed this. So were you educated out of ignorance, do you believe, or was there a different intent?
6: I don't know what is the intention. Is that the political? Is that the religious? I have no idea. Yeah, but we were told there was no God, no creator, no savior. Everything came from material thing. Everything is material, right?
2: And I guess that's where, if that's your starting point, you have to now make up a story that fits your starting point. So they have to say, okay, let me ask you this. How much time and energy and brain power and thinking power has been completely wasted looking for an explanation to explain a story that's not true?
4: Well, it's kind of what you're saying, Eric, is that if you're an atheist and you want to push God out of your life, you've got to, if you want to be rational, if you want to be considered a rational atheist, you've got to have an explanation for where the universe came from, where the first life came from, and then how that first life became so complicated as it is today. You need that as your foundation, these three pillars. And if one of those pillars cracks down and falls apart, then the whole edifice collapses. And you could probably still be an atheist, but not a rational atheist, right? It wouldn't be an atheist that people could say, oh, that makes sense. So you got to hold up all three of these pillars and fight for all you're worth in order to keep them standing. And that's where so much energy and time, as you say, is trying to keep these pillars upright, holding up the edifice so that you can push God out of your life.
2: I've only got about 2 minutes left here, and I want to take 57 seconds of it and show a clip of a video series that you guys have. Matter of fact, Dr. Sadler, can you go to, that slide's all the way at the end of your presentation, but if you don't mind just showing that slide real quick before we show this video. You've got an entire series on the origin of life, I believe. Yeah, there it is. This series, I got to tell you, well done, creative, educational, and I thought, oh, that is gold. Kent, can you just play real quick that little clip that I got out of that series?
7: Let's reveal criterion number one. Are the scientists unbiased? If you were in a science fair and your mom was the judge, the other students might well be suspicious if you win the blue ribbon. Scientists are human and sometimes root for one particular outcome, and that can be bad.
8: You did great, sweetie.
7: But when they are so biased that they don't even consider other possible answers, that's really bad. And we shouldn't have particularly high confidence in their conclusions. Applying this to the origin of life, what did these scientists do? Remember, the origin of life question only has two possible answers. These scientists start by completely excluding the second possibility and then act as if they aren't biased. But shouldn't we remain open to consider? Quiet. Excluding one of the two possible explanations before the research even begins is the ultimate form of bias.
2: If you enjoyed today's conversation, please share this with somebody. If you know a skeptic, please send this conversation to them and say, hey, I'd love to get your thoughts. Watch this and let's talk about it. Hey, the other thing you can do is support the mission. Man, you can support ministries like Creation Today or other ministries trying to make this happen. And you can do that for us at creationtoday.org/partner or get involved with another organization that is trying to declare the truth, because the reality is God created the heavens and the earth. I was thinking about it like this. We are one creation with one problem and one solution. Our problem is sin. The solution is Jesus. If you haven't heard about that, or if you want to know more about that, please go to creationtoday.org/gift, G-I-F-T. It's the greatest news you'll ever hear. Hey, next week, we're joined right here by our very own Rachel Mims. We're going to take you behind the scenes into last semester when we went to college campuses, and we're going to have a lot of fun working through some of the conversations we had with students when we did our campus dialogue events. You're going to love it. These are not staged presentations. These are unscripted, genuine conversations where Christianity has to answer the toughest questions. So come on over and join us next week. Until then, go share the gospel with somebody who needs to hear it.
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10: Hey friends, I'm Dr. Mark Henry, and we are living in days of utter confusion, moral chaos. And that's why we're committed to helping you passionately pursue Jesus Christ. So let's take our Bibles now, let's open them together, and let's seek Him. You and I need to be ready to talk about Jesus with people. Because people are all around. They're watching. They're watching when you pray. They're watching how you interact. They're watching when you tip. And then one of the problems of studying at like a restaurant or something, and I got my Bible out and so forth, is the waiter's watching, right? And so at the end there, I always feel like I had to give them an extra tip, right? I don't want them sitting there thinking they're cheap Christians or something like that. But anyways, you can pray for me because God opens amazing opportunities there. Tonight I want to talk about socialism, and I want to talk specifically about its demonic root. You know, if it walks like a duck and quacks like a duck, it's probably a duck, right? So what we're going to see is how in the last days, the last 3.5 years of the tribulation, how the Antichrist, under the power of Satan, is going to exercise power over the earth. And there are some parallels that we're going to see there in Revelation 13 that we see when you apply socialism, when you apply communism, when you apply Marxism in the world even today. I would suggest to you that what we see in Marxism is going to be the implementation without the restraints of the Holy Spirit, without the restraints of God upon the earth. And the consequences are going to be massive. Two-thirds. Do you know this? That two-thirds of all the Jews who are living during those 7 years of the tribulations, two-thirds of them will end up being killed by the Antichrist. When Jesus says that the great tribulation is like a time that has never occurred in the past, there's never been like it before or after. It's so unique. It is so unique. It is such a time of wickedness and immorality and blasphemy, as we're going to see in just a moment. Praise God. Jesus says it's limited to those 7 years. If he allowed it to go on, he says there's no flesh would survive. That's pretty drastic, right? And so, you know, today people talk about, you know, global warming and that's going to be the end of the world. Or when I was a kid in the 70s, it was, you know, we're going to freeze to death. There's going to be another ice age. How many of you remember the ice age scares? Man, when I was like a little kid, third, fourth grade, it's going to be an ice age. And all the teachers were talking about it. And we all thought we were going to die and icicles would be hanging off your nose. And, you know, here in the valley, you know, it'd be like 105. And it's like, that'd be kind of nice if it cooled down a little. You know, but you know, today the narrative has switched, and so now we've got to do all these things. Anyways, just so you know, the weather is going to change. It's going to change a lot during the time of the tribulation, which we'll look at another time. Lord, I just pray that you would give us grace for the next few minutes that we have together to discover what you tell us is going to happen in the future and how it's going to be really the manifestation of the power of Satan to oppose Jesus, to mimic Jesus with his power and his authority and his dominion. And he's going to do it through the Antichrist, the prototype, the demonic prototype of Jesus. And then, of course, the false prophet and how he's going to act like the Holy Spirit, moving everyone to worship the beast. So Lord, I just pray that we would be able to glean these things and we'd see the parallel, so that when we see things that walk like a duck and quack like a duck, we realize that they have the same root. God, help us to be wise, we pray, and turn away from you. Help us to be bold for Jesus, we pray. In his name, amen. Well, think with me just quickly about the unfolding of the last days, right? We got the church age, 2,000 years. You're in there right now. You're looking actually pretty good for being 2,000 years old. But think about it. It's amazing. Jesus said, I will build my church and the gates of hell will not prevail against it. People talk about prophecy and like, you know, what are the prophecy things that are being fulfilled? Jesus is building his church. That is the biggest thing that's happening in this age. Now, there's other things that are being set up for future events. But, friends, that is the biggest thing. Israel has to be back in the land. Yeah, we know that. But that's not the biggest thing. The biggest thing is Jesus is building his church right now. And everything else is just shadows of preparation for that which is to come. You know, often Jared and I will have people over at our house, and you don't necessarily buy everything the day before, right? You start buying stuff like, okay, we're going to get, you know, we're going to have ham. And so the hams go on sale. So Jared buys a couple of them and she puts them in the freezer. And then we're going to have, you know, Jared's green bean casserole. She only makes it two times a year. It is so good. It's got to be bad for you. You know, anything that tastes good is bad for you, right? So if you're a cardiologist tonight, I apologize. Ham and green bean soup. But anyways, but she'll start getting the green bean soup stuff together and all that stuff. And she just starts piling all up. And then she waits till the last minute to get all the vegetables. Right? The you know, the salad and all that kind of stuff. So in the same sort of way, there's this preparation that God's going to be doing. Israel being back in the land and AI development. Then we've got the rapture and the Bema Seat judgment of Christ. And all of us who have trusted Jesus are going to stand before the Lord. Listen, if you're a child of God, you've got the Holy Spirit indwelling you. Praise God for that. You've got an inheritance in heaven, 1 Peter, that will not fade away. It's reserved in heaven for you. It's protected by the power of God. The tribulation is going to be taking place on the earth at the end of the 7 years. Jesus is coming back in glory, power, and majesty. He will descend on his glorious throne. He will judge the nations. He's going to deal with the devil, throw him into the pit for 1,000 years, the 1,000-year reign of Christ. And then he's going to take the Antichrist and the false prophet and throw them in the lake of fire. And they're going to suffer forever in the lake of fire. It's no joke. And then at the end of the millennial kingdom, Jesus reigns for 1,000 years. And if you know Jesus as your Savior, and you endure was one of the key things of those of us who endure the hardships of following Jesus. It's not easy following Jesus. You're gonna make it to heaven with lots of wounds, lots of bruises, but we're gonna make it across the finish line by his grace. And when we get there, as we endure, it secures a place for us in his administration. All of you are gonna get a government job down the road. And it's different levels. And it says we will rule and reign with him, but it's all dependent. It's one of the rewards of us enduring hardship in this lifetime, whether it's with our spouse or our children or just church relationships, family relationships, all the things that we're going to go through in life. Okay, so then we rule and reign with Christ. And then at the end of 1,000 years, remember, Satan is released from the pit for a short period of time in Revelation 20. And it says that he stirs up the nations and they come against Jesus. And now think about it. That's crazy. Jesus has been ruling and reigning for 1,000 years. It's like perfect. There's peace. There's prosperity. There's more food than anybody's ever had. We get ice cream 3 meals a day. It's going to be awesome. Yes, it's going to be awesome. What? Yes, it's true. It's just, it says that the crops will be, they'll be harvesting the crops and they're going to be planting the crops right behind them. And as soon as they finish with the field, they'll be harvesting the next load of crops. I mean, it's staggering. Okay, now you got to understand, we as Americans have had more food than any other group of people in history. Okay, and it shows. Thanks a lot. Boy, I'm feeling good about myself now. that extra three scoops of ice cream I had at lunchtime, you know. Anyways, okay, that was too much fun. Anyways, and so that millennial kingdom is going to be really amazing. And but Satan's going to be released for a short period of time, and then he's going to spin all the nations against Jesus. And it says he's going to that the nations will come against Jesus, and they'll come against his people. They'll come against Jerusalem, and he's going to deal with them all. Satan's going in the lake of fire, great white throne judgment. All those who are not written in the Lamb's book of life, who said, "I'm good enough to make it to heaven. I can earn my way with various religious activities." They're going to stand before Jesus. They're going to be cast in the lake of fire. And that's why, if you haven't trusted Jesus, I just want you to know, Jesus is the way, the truth, and the life. No one gets to God but through him. Believe in him today. You don't want to experience that. And then he creates a new heavens, new earth, where there's no more sin, no more tears, no more brokenness. Lots of ice cream, I'm sure. And I'm sure there won't be chocolate, mint chocolate chip, but... Sorry, Jer, sorry. But there'll be like strawberry and also lots of other stuff. Okay, so there you go. So what I want to do is just really quick, look at this next slide with me. That 7 years is divided, of course, 3.5 years and 3.5 years. It's divided that way because in Daniel chapter 9, it talks about the 70th week of Daniel, that 7 year set of time. And we know that there is a contract made with the Antichrist at the beginning. We know that he's going to break the contract halfway through. And so you've got the seal judgments, and life is going to be very difficult on the earth, but it will be peace between the Antichrist and Israel during those 3.5 years. When Satan is cast from heaven, Revelation chapter 12. Now listen, Satan is evil. He's a roaring lion seeking to be made a devourer. He still has access to heaven. He's the accuser of the brethren. Jesus intercedes for us. Praise God for that. But at the middle of the tribulation, he's cast from heaven. And when he's cast from heaven, his wrath is poured out upon the earth. And in that last 3.5 years, that's when you're going to see this massive massacre of the Jewish people. And it will lead a third of them, by the way, it'll lead a third of them to repent and believe in Jesus at the end of the millennial kingdom. Now, some people say, well, you like that. No, we really don't like that. And that's why we're telling both Jew and Gentiles, and that's why I've risked my life over and over again sharing the gospel around the world. To both Jew and Gentile, we need to believe in the Lord Jesus Christ. So what I want to do is during that 3.5 years, those 42 months, 1,260 days, 3.5 years, times and a half times, however you want to, the different measurements that are used in the Bible, those are the four, the 3.5 years, what does that look like, and how is it described in Revelation chapter 13? So what I want to do is just read a couple of those verses with you, the first 9 verses. We won't read the whole chapter, but you can read the whole chapter later, but you get the feel of what the dragon's going to be introduced first. That's Satan. How do we know that? Because if you read the previous verses in chapter 12, it calls him the serpent, the dragon of old, the bad guy in the story, right? The arch enemy of the living God. And so he's going to be cast from heaven, and then we're going to see him empower the beast. And in verse 2, I want you to notice that Satan gives him power and a throne, and authority, and if you think about it, it's the exact prototype of what happens with Jesus in the Davidic covenant. Jesus is going to have a throne, he's going to have a people, he's going to reign. It's a prototype of that. He's trying to mimic him, mimic the Lord Jesus Christ. And then later on in the chapter, we won't get to it, but it'll talk about the false prophet who acts like the Holy Spirit. Remember the job of the Holy Spirit. The primary job of the Holy Spirit is to exalt Jesus Christ. Now, he does it in various ways. He does it by regenerating us, indwelling us, baptizing us, placing us into the body of Christ. He does it as he sanctifies us. There's lots of things that the Holy Spirit does. But all of that work is ultimately to exalt Jesus Christ in the world and in and through you and me. Okay? So follow along there as I just read these 9 verses. And I want you to, you've got your pen, I trust. Circle the word blaspheme every time it's used. It's going to be used multiple times. There's a lot of key words in here that are used in the midst of the description. So starting there in verse 1, 13:1, it says, "And the dragon stood on the sand of the seashore. Then I saw the beast coming up out of the sea," out of the Mediterranean. It's kind of a picture of coming out of the Gentile nations. Most would understand that, and I believe rightly so. If you're in Israel, coming up out of the sea... Thank you, sir. "Coming up out of the sea, coming up out of the Gentile nations, coming up out of Rome," the revived Roman Empire. And you'll notice it says, having 10 horns and 7 heads. Now, those have already been described as 10 kingdoms that the Antichrist is going to have power and authority over. And so these, think of them as regions of control and power, and they're combining their authority. It's an alignment of power across the world. And you'll notice they have 10 diadems. Diadem is the Greek word that's used for like a crown, like a ruling crown, authority. And on their heads were blasphemous names. Circle that. Think about God. God, we're supposed to bless God. We're supposed to honor God. We're supposed to exalt God with our words. Blasphemy is evil, right? And in the Old Testament, if somebody blasphemed against God, it was a capital offense. Today, people go around and blaspheming God, and they don't even think about it. I was sitting at a table, and there was this young lady talking to her, probably her mom or someone, and she's blaspheming Jesus, wanting to go grab some soap and wash her mouth out. How many of you had your mouth washed out when you were a kid? Such a good tool. Anyways. Verse 2, and the beast which I saw was like a leopard. Now, this imagery is going to be similar to the imagery that we see in the book of Daniel describing different nations. He was like, he was a leopard. It's like the Holy Spirit descended like a dove. So it's a simile being used. Like a leopard, and his feet were like those of a bear, and his mouth was like the mouth of a lion. And the dragon, that's Satan, gave him, the beast, his power, his throne, and his great authority. Remember what Jesus said? All authority is given to me in heaven and earth. And so now he's mimicking that. Satan is again trying to be the first person of the Trinity, and the beast is the Antichrist. And so he gives him that authority. Make sure you underline all that. I saw one of his heads, going back to those kings that are aligning with him, as he was slain, and his fatal wound was healed. So there's this miracle of a resurrection. It's a fatal wound. What does that mean? You're dead meat, right? And you're restored. Again, mimicking the power of God in some sort of resurrection. And notice how effective it is. It says, and the whole world, the whole earth, was amazed and followed after the beast. Now, again, when I was a kid reading this, it was like, how could that happen? I mean, how could the whole world know about this happening? Well, today, literally, something happens, and in 30 seconds after it happens, you and I are getting a video of it downloaded into our phones. And it's not just our phones. Man, you go out in the middle of Africa where I preach sometimes, and they've never had a landline. They've never had, you know, one of those dial-up phones, one of those push-button phones. The only thing they ever had is smartphones. It's crazy. They're watching us live in the middle of East Africa, out in the jungle, and we're doing our discerning our days events. It's crazy. It's crazy. But those are the days you're living in. So the whole world was amazed and followed after the beast. Verse 4, they worshiped the dragon. They worshiped Satan because he gave his authority to the beast, and they worshiped the beast, saying, who is like the beast and who is able to wage war against him? He's too powerful. He's too strong. He's too great. Who can resist him? Well, who can resist Jesus? Again, is to mimic Jesus and his authority. There was given to him a mouth speaking arrogant words and blasphemies, and authority to act for 42 months was given to him. 42 months, 3.5 years, 1260 days, a times and a half a times if you're reading in the book of Daniel. And he opened his mouth in blasphemies against God to blaspheme his name, his tabernacle, and those who dwell in heaven. That's amazing to me. It was given to him to make war with the saints, both those who were Jews and Gentiles who were believing in the Lord Jesus Christ during this 3.5 years and now going into the rest time, and to overcome them. And authority over every tribe and people and tongue and nation was given to him. Now, if you remember back in chapter 5, there's this scene right after the rapture, and it says people from every tribe, tongue, and nation are there worshiping the Lamb, because, and they're going to be singing. We're going to be singing with them. Maybe Abby's going to be leading the song. I don't know. But it's worthy is the Lamb who was slain, who died for us, who's redeemed us. We're a people for his own possession. Notice here now, the beast under the power of Satan has authority over the tribes and the people and the tongues and the nations. It's global. Verse 8, and all who dwell on the earth. How many on the earth? All who dwell on the earth will worship him. This is a global religious movement of worshiping the beast. Worshiping a person who appears to have so much power and authority. Has there ever been any dictators that have been worshiped as God in a country? North Korea right now. The little kids get up and they sing their songs of worship to the dictator of North Korea. You can go back, look, same thing in with Stalin. You can look back, Hitler. But now imagine this global movement taking place. Okay, so there you go. All who dwell on the earth will worship him. Everyone whose name was not written from the foundation of the world in the book of life of the Lamb who was slain. Who's going to be participating? Those who don't know God. Right? Praise God for those who do. If anyone has an ear, let him hear. Lord, I just pray that this passage would resonate in our hearts and we would draw near to you. You've got this whole thing figured out. You're not going to be surprised by anything Satan does, the beast does, the false prophet does. And so, Lord, we just pray that we would hear, that we would listen, that we'd find confidence in you, that you have a plan that is for a period of time. You're going to let them get away with murder, literally, but you will hold them accountable. And there's a new heavens and a new earth coming, and we're looking forward to it. Come, Lord Jesus, we pray. Amen. Well, think with me just some of the things that we saw. So you got Satan, the Antichrist, and the false prophet. You got them blaspheming God. They're stealing the worship of God in verse 8. They exercise global authority. Who has any power to overcome this Antichrist? No one does, and so they worship him. They exercise global authority. Again, I mentioned all of the people and so forth in verse 4. They murder the followers of God. Notice he makes war with the saints there. In fact, we're going to see scenes, if you look back, for example, in chapter 12, we don't have time, but it even talks about the people who have been martyred during this time. They're going to end up being in heaven, and they're going to be saying to God, God, how long are you going to put up with these guys? Let's go get them. You know, I mean, kind of like a John Wayne movie. Anyways, lock and load, baby, we're coming to get them. And Jesus is. They perform great signs. And wonders. You know, people today say, well, we just need some signs. We just need some signs. I always like cringe when people say that. Because if you look in the Bible, God can do anything, right? Exceedingly abundantly above all that we can ask or think. But when people start asking for signs, usually it's not good. Remember when they came to Jesus and said, Jesus, show us a sign. And he said, no sign will be given to this wicked and evil generation except Jonah. Man, that happened years ago. Yeah, and he was the belly of the great fish for 3 days. Even so, the Son of Man will be in the earth for 3 days and he'll come back. Think about through the Bible, all the signs that are in the Bible. There's three different historical signs where they're great in the past. Moses, well, you could say creation, right? I guess that's a pretty big sign. Creating the heavens and the earth and the angels and everything. I guess that's a big sign. So you could say that. But then the next big time of signs is during the time of Moses, right? And the Exodus and parting of the Red Sea and all of that. And then you think about the next time is during the days of Elijah and Elisha. But you know, between the two of them, they only do like about 30 miracles between the two of them. And then the next great time of signs, now again, God does things periodically through there. But then it's during Jesus' time. And it says in the Gospel of John that he did so many miracles that all the books couldn't contain them that were written in the earth. And then we know the next great movement of signs. Now, in the book of Acts, there's some signs, but again, it's not really all that many if you count them up. And you think about the book of Acts is like 30 years, but the next great period of signs is going to be during the tribulation, and it's going to be done by Satan trying to mimic Jesus and rob him of his glory as he's blaspheming. And so it's going to impress the people. In fact, Jesus says in the Olivet Discourse in Matthew 24, the signs will be so good in that day that if possible, even the very elect would be deceived. That's powerful. And then controls the global economy. If you look down in verse 16 and 17, we didn't read it. It says that he'll control the buying and the selling of goods. And so if you want to eat, you're going to have to follow him. And if you don't want to eat, you know, you can starve to death. And we're going to see. So think about this. You got a dictator You got him controlling the economy. You got him being worshipped. You got him blaspheming God. You've got the people following him without reservation. That's the description of his last 3.5 years with the power of Satan in

0: not sin. And yet this week, we're going to be tempted to sin, and at some time, you probably will sin, right? And we shouldn't be surprised. Why? God's not surprised. He tells us in 1 John, if any man says he has not sinned or cannot sin, he lies and deceives himself. And so it's a constant battle in that process of sanctification. But what I want you to catch with me is that socialism is antithetical to everything Jesus. And as I go down through this, I think you're going to see that. So bear with me here just a moment. I just want to give you seven, just very quick, in our remaining moments. And the first one is there. He opposes God's authority. He opposes God's morality. He opposes God's word. He opposes God's church. He opposes the order of the family that God creates. He opposes God's economy. And he opposes God's plan, ultimately, with Israel in the new heavens and the new earth. So let me just kind of quickly touch on these, because I know that if I don't touch on them, I doubt ABC is going to help us do this. I doubt CNN is going to help us do this. I doubt, honestly, that Fox News will help us do this. I doubt, unless some pastors talk about these things and you parallel these things, it's like, these things have spiritual implications. Now, I know what's going to happen. Someone's going to send me an email and say, you're talking politics. How many of you know that in Revelation 13, the devil is interested in politics? How many of us realize that in Revelation chapter 20, when Jesus starts the millennial kingdom, he's interested in politics? He just destroyed all of the nations of the world, and he creates a new government, and the government's resting upon his shoulders. How many of us know that in the new heavens and the new earth, he's establishing a new government? So God does care about these things, and Satan does, because it's one of the key levers of authority.
1: Hey friends, thanks for joining us today. You know, as you read through the scriptures, you find different people pursuing different things. In Philippians, we find the Apostle Paul describing his former life. Before he trusted Jesus, he had pursued, well, wealth, he had pursued fame, he had pursued all the religious ambitions, and quite honestly had achieved them. But you know, he said, I consider all things but loss, that I may know Christ and the power of his resurrection and the fellowship of his suffering. I want to encourage you, wherever you're at in your spiritual journey, pursue Jesus Christ. Hey, let's stay connected at MarkHenryMinistries.com.

0: We're going to use democracy to get us to socialism. Socialism, well, because of Marxism, has the same base layer. And then once you take everything away, we'll have to use guns to keep everybody under control, which is the ultimate end of communism. When you think back in the book of Genesis, in the beginning, God created the heavens and the earth. So who owns the earth? God. That's why it says that the earth is like his footstool in the book of Isaiah. He owns it all. Or Psalm 24, verse 1. The earth is the Lord's and all it contains. How much of it contains? It's all the gold, all the silver, all the timber, all of the oil. It's all God's. And so people are allotted stewardship for different times. Nations are allotted stewardship of land. According to Acts chapter 17, it says that God marks out their boundaries for a period of time. But when their iniquities are full, God says, okay, another person's getting it. Another group of people's going to own it. That's how it works.
1: Well, it's hard to deny it. We live in a time of cultural confusion. Satan has done an amazing job attacking everything that is good, that God's created for our benefit. I mean, we hear the term all the time, toxic masculinity. Honestly, men are not the problem. Sin is the problem. And men are not trained in the priorities that God has given. That's what we've written the Man Code, 12 priorities every man needs to know. If you haven't gotten a copy, I want to encourage you to get a copy today.
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3: There is no person that God cannot save. There is no promise that God will not keep. There is nothing that our God cannot do.

in 1 Samuel, if you would turn in your Bibles to chapter 22, and when you find 1 Samuel 22, let me remind you, this is our series on the life of David, the story of David. One of the great stories of all time is the story of David, the great king, the shepherd king, the servant king, the soldier king. And he was a man described as after the heart of God. And the purpose of this message series is for us, along with David, or like David, to pursue God's heart. That we would have a heart for God. Now, you know, the heart that we're talking about is the inner you, the you of you, the inner person. If I were to say to you, point to yourself right now. Just go ahead and do it. Point to yourself. Well, most of you are pointing to your heart. Because your heart represents who you are, your beliefs. As a man thinks in his heart, so is he, says the scripture. And so when you have a heart for God, this means you have the pursuit of God, the passion for God is first and foremost in your life. And we want Jesus to be the king of hearts, the king of our heart. And so that brings us then to 1 Samuel 22 and verses 1 and 2. It says, David departed from there and escaped to the cave. That's a key word. We're going to talk about the cave today. The cave of Adullam. And when his brothers and all his father's house heard it, they went down there to him. He was alone. He was afraid. And yet his family hears about it. They go down to where he is at this cave. And then also following these men there, everyone who was in distress and everyone who was in debt and everyone who was bitter in soul gathered to him. When I read that, I think of the Son of David, the Lord Jesus Christ, who welcomes people who are in distress and in debt and embittered, and he gathers people like that to himself. But David gathered this motley crew, and he became commander over them, and there were with him about 4,000 men. And then if you'll skip over to chapter 24 of 1 Samuel, once again we find David in a cave. There were many caves in the Judean desert, and that's where David was. He was in the desert. David in the desert. It's a wilderness. But there are hundreds and hundreds of caves there. And if you have the privilege of traveling in the Judean desert, which many of us have over the years, you can see these caves everywhere. The Dead Sea Scrolls, for example, were found in one of these caves. Well, David was hiding not at the cave at Adullam, but at a cave at En-Gedi. So verses 1 and 2 says, when Saul returned from following the Philistines, he was told, behold, David is in the wilderness of En-Gedi, the place of the wild goats. Now, I've been to En-Gedi on numerous occasions. It is an oasis in the desert. There are streams, there's water there. It's a national park, actually, today. You probably passed it if you've ever been to Masada. You went right by En-Gedi on your way to Masada. And there's evidence, perhaps, that even David would have considered the place known as Masada today as a refuge in that day. So he's in the wilderness of En-Gedi, the place of the wild goats. You can still see the wild goats there near En-Gedi in the Judean desert. And then Saul took 3,000 chosen men, that is his best soldiers, out of all of Israel and went to seek David. Why? To kill David. He had a bounty on his head, kill David. And his men in front of the wild goat rocks. What a place. The wild goat rocks. So David is in a cave, literally in a cave, but he was also in a cave of a different kind. It was a spiritual dark place in David's life, a spiritually dark cave in his life, when life was caving in on him. No doubt. On the run from Saul. Saul trying to kill him or his soldiers nearly every day. He's exhausted. He seeks oasis at En-Gedi, but Saul even finds him here. He's overwhelmed. He's despairing. Here's the thing that I love about David so much. We see in his story his honor. He was a great man. We see his humility. But we see his humanity. It's a raw and rugged story, the story of David. It's very
real. And it was a long time coming from David's anointing and appointed as the king of Israel to when he exactly or precisely ascended to the throne. In fact, it was 13 years. And in that 13 years, he must have wondered many times, what is God doing? Is God's promise true? Am I really the king? Am I supposed to be the king? And so in this episode of David's life, he wrote 8 of the Psalms that we find in the Old Testament, the Psalms. David was a worshiper, and he wrote these Psalms under the inspiration of the Holy Spirit. There are 8 of them, and 3 of the 8 Psalms that were in this period when he was a fugitive were in the cave at En Gedi, the very place where he found himself hiding from Saul. He and a motley crew of 400 men against 3,000 trained soldiers and Saul the king. And so what did he do? And what should we do? If we want to model our lives after a man pursuing God's heart, when we find ourselves in dark places, when we find ourselves hunted and hounded and mistreated, and sometimes misguided, ways that we don't quite understand, when we find ourselves in a tunnel and there's no light at the end of the tunnel, when we find ourselves there, it could be a brokenness. Your heart may be broken. It could be a bleeding soul. But you, like David, find yourself in a cave. What are you supposed to do in a cave?

0: The 23rd Psalm, quoted in the nursery, sung at weddings, read at funerals, preached in pulpits, and believed on battlefields. So many people know it, but the question is, do you know the shepherd? Because this isn't just a psalm for the end of life, it's a psalm for life. You see, we're not much different from the sheep that are restless and wandering, looking for something to fill the emptiness. And every one of us, whether we realize it or not, needs a shepherd. I'm Jack Graham, and in my new book, I want to take you on a journey through the psalm you think you already know and introduce you to the shepherd that you may not know.
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0: It's one thing to say the Lord is my shepherd. It's another thing entirely to say the Lord is my shepherd. So whoever you are, whatever season you're walking through, weary, worried, wandering, afraid, anxious, there's a shepherd who knows your name, who leads you to rest, who restores your soul, who walks with you through the deepest valleys and brings you out on the other side. This book is for the exhausted, the wandering, the afraid, the grieving, the hopeful. It's for every one of us. The Lord is my shepherd. I shall not want. Well, let me mention several things. What David did. Number one, praise your way through the pain. Praise your way through the pain. And I want to show you this from the very Psalms that David wrote from the cave. Let's go to the first one where we find David on his face before God. Psalm 142. Psalm 142. And we're going to read all of it. We're going to put it on the screen to support you. But I would encourage you to open your Bible and mark these words. Again, from the darkness of a cave, what do? You do what David did. You praise your way through the pain. He says, with my voice, I cry out to the Lord. With my voice, I plead for mercy to the Lord. I pour out my complaint before him. I tell my trouble before him. Tell your troubles. Talk to Jesus about what you're going through. And he said, when my spirit faints within me, you know my way. God, you know. And in the path where I walk, they have hidden a trap for me. Look to the right and see there is none who takes notice of me. No refuge remains to me. No one, what a terrible predicament. No one cares for my soul. Am I speaking to someone watching online, someone in this room? That if you were to be completely honest, like David is being honest here, you're thinking, does anyone care for my soul? Does God care? Does anyone care? That's how down David was. And so in verse 8, what does he do? I cry to you, O Lord. I say, you are my refuge, my portion in the land of the living. Attend to my cry, for I am brought very low. Have you been there? Very low. Most all of us get there from time to time, and maybe some for even it seems like a lifetime. He says, deliver me from my persecutors, for they are too strong for me. This is too big for me, God. I can't handle this. Bring me out of prison that I may give thanks to your name. The righteous will surround me, for you will deal bountifully with me. Now you see in the midst of the fear, his faith is flickering a bit. As he's going through this depression, this despair in his life, he says, I give thanks to your name. It's what we sang earlier. Gratitude. And it becomes a hard fought hallelujah. As he's fighting through what he's going through. But he believes that God is going to deal mercifully and bountifully with him. God's going to bless him. So that's David, and I just see him prostrate there on his face before God, crying out to God in the desert. But then go to Psalm 57, and if you have notations in your Bible, it might even say, as it says in Psalm 142 at the top, a michael, or a musical term of some kind, of David when he was at En-Gedi. So this very place, this very time, what do you do when you find yourself low, very low? The first verse that I'm about to read, and we're going to read the entire 57th Psalm. I don't know that I had ever heard it in my first 20 years of life. I may have read it, but I didn't really notice it. And on August the 18th, 1970, my father was brutally injured by a shoplifter and died 10 days later. He was murdered. And on August the 28th, 1970, now 55 years ago, Deb and I were just married, college students. I was a preacher, young preacher. And my father is taken out way before his time. And of course, we're heartbroken. And, you know, my older brother is a pastor also. And so here we are in the midst of this tragedy. And my pastor called me, Dr. W. Fred Swank. I still hear his voice in my head on the end of, I picked up that green phone on the wall. Remember those? Picked up that green phone and he said, Jack, this is Brother Swank. I'm so sorry about your dad. He said a few other things. And then he gave me the verse that God gave David at En-Gedi in the cave. We were in a cave. It was a dark place. It was a dark time, obviously. It was a tragedy we can't explain to this day. So I still hear him quoting it. He had a tenor voice when he spoke. And it's verse 1 of Psalm 57. Be merciful unto me, O God. Be merciful unto me, for my soul trusts in you. And in the shadow of your wings I will take my refuge till these calamities, till these storms of destruction pass by. Again, I think that was the first time I'd heard this verse, but I took it in and I've never forgotten it. And over the years now as a pastor, I must have shared these very words of David from the Lord with hundreds and hundreds of people in times of sorrow and grief and suffering. Be merciful unto me, O God, be merciful unto me. Then David went on to say, I cry out to God Most High, to God who fulfills his purpose for me. I discovered even in that trial, even in that tragedy, that God had a purpose in it, and he does for you. And now David realizes that God is fulfilling his purpose. He's not hurting David. He's not harming David. He is helping David rise to leadership. And in this cave, David is learning some things that he could not learn in other places. So he said, I cry out. In verse 3, he says, he will send from heaven and save me. I love that song we sang a moment ago, Holy Spirit, come from heaven. He said, he will send from heaven and save me. He will put to shame him who tramples on me, Selah. And that's a pause. And it means think about that. Think about that. God will send out his steadfast love and his faithfulness. Who believes that God is faithful here today? My soul is in the midst of lions. I lie down and fiery beasts, the children of man whose teeth are like spears and arrows, whose tongues are like sharp swords. Sounds like social media, doesn't it? Be exalted, O God, above the heavens. Let your glory be over all the earth. They set a net for my steps and my soul was bowed down. They dug a pit in my way, but they have fallen into it themselves. Selah, think about that. My heart, here's David's heart again. The great heart of David. My heart is steadfast. My heart is still beating strong. And I will sing and make melody. Because the battle is the Lord's. His word is a melody. His weapon is a melody. And so he sings. He does what he's always done in his life. And that is to look up to the Lord. Awake, my glory. He says, awake, O harp and lyre. Get the instruments. I will awake the dawn. I'll be up early. I'll stay up late. I will give thanks to you, O Lord, among the peoples. I will sing praises to you among the nations. For you, for your steadfast love is great to the heavens, your faithfulness to the clouds. Be exalted, O God, above the heavens. Let your glory be over all the earth. Say amen.
2: Amen.
0: So now David is off his face and he's on his knees. And his heart is standing up strong. And then there's one more. And that's Psalm 34 written at En-Gedi. And now he's up with his hands lifted high, praising the Lord. Verses once again to mark and to make your own. I will bless the Lord at all times. His praise will continually be in my mouth. Not my complaints, not my fears, not my worries, but his praise will continually be in my mouth. My soul shall make its boast in the Lord. The humble will hear of it and be glad. Oh, magnify the Lord with me and come, let us exalt his name together. Now David has praised his way through the pain. And he says, I sought the Lord. And he answered me. Somebody ought to write that song too. Oh, I think somebody just did. And delivered me from all my fears. Those who look to him are radiant. And their faces are never ashamed. That's what happens. But it doesn't happen accidentally. It often happens through pain because he gives songs in the night. In the dark nights and days of our lives. And then the angel of the Lord encamps, this is verse 7, around those who fear him, and he delivers them. Oh, taste and see that the Lord is good. Just taste it. You know, I just tell people who have trouble believing, just taste and see. If you had never eaten chocolate pie, I often say I only like two kinds of pie, hot pie and cold pie. So if you'd never tasted chocolate pie, I couldn't describe it to you. I would just say, taste it. Try it for yourself. And that's what David is saying here. And he says, those who do that, blessed is the man who takes refuge in him. Oh, fear the Lord, you his saints, for those who fear him have no lack. God provides everything you need. Do you know that? The young lions suffer want and hunger, but those who seek the Lord lack no good thing. David said in another passage, the Lord God is a sun and a shield. He gives grace and glory, and no good thing will he withhold from them who walk uprightly. Many, and this is verse 19, are the afflictions of the righteous, but the Lord delivers them out of them all. Not some, but all. So what are we to do when we find ourselves in a cave? Praise your way through the pain. Cry out to God. Pray. Well, you say, well, doesn't God already know what I need? Doesn't God, why do I need to pray? God knows what I'm thinking, what I need from him. Well, look, when you pray in communion with God, there's connection with God. So the point of the prayer is communion and connection so that you experience God's presence. That's what we need in dark days and nights. The presence, the living presence of God, and prayer is the connector. Amen. Well, briefly, trust God's timing is the next thing. Just very briefly, let me say, David, it would be 13 long years while he was in the desert, hunted like a wild goat. He later said to Saul, what am I, a flea in the desert that you would chase after me? He could have thought many times, God, when are you ever going to come through? Waiting is so difficult for all of us. I'm not good at waiting. God, give me patience right now. But God puts a premium on patience and waiting. And David, what was God doing? God was preparing David. He had to learn some things. He was just a youth. And God was working out his plan for Saul in removing him as king, and at the same time, he was preparing David to take command of the nation. And he was learning all these things while a fugitive. So trust God's timing. Waiting takes determination and discipline, grit, and grace. And you have to remember, you just got to trust the process. I want to try to fix it. I want to try to make it happen. I want to try to do it myself. But sometimes God just puts us in a place like David where we can't do it, but we learn that he can. We trust his plan. You know, worry is a big problem for many of us. Worry changes nothing. But when you wait on God, it changes everything. Because he is reliable and he is faithful. So take a deep breath and be willing to wait to see what God is going to do. And then finally, resist revenge. If you get back to our basic text in Samuel 24, I want you to see what happens next. Now, this is when it gets rowdy. And he came to the sheepfolds, by the way, where there was a cave, and Saul went in to relieve himself. I told you the Bible was real. So nature calls Saul, and he finds a cave. Now, don't you find it incredible that of all the hundreds of caves in the desert, that Saul managed to find himself in the very cave where David and his men were hiding in the darkness? So he goes in there. He takes off his robe. He hangs it somewhere. And the men of David, verse 4, well, it says David and his men were sitting in the innermost parts of the cave. And the men of David said to him, here is what the Lord has said to you. Behold, I will give your enemy into your hand, and you shall do to him as it seems good to you. They said, this is the day the Lord has made. We got him now. He is, as you say, predisposed. And you could take him out just like that. So what did David do? David arose and stealthily cut off a corner of Saul's robe. And then he went back. And afterwards, you want to know the heart after God? You want to see David's heart? Afterward, David's heart struck him because he had cut off a corner of Saul's robe. Are you kidding me? This is the man who's been trying to kill him, who's got armies resisting him. And he cuts off a corner of the robe, and his heart, his conscience is bothered by this. And he said to his men, the Lord forbid that I should do this thing to my Lord. The Lord's anointed to put out my hand against him, seeing he is the Lord's anointed. And so David persuaded his men with these words and did not permit them to attack Saul. And Saul rose up and left the cave and went on his own way. What a story. Here's the time for revenge. But David didn't take it because he was trusting God's timing. That God knew what he was doing. He was still under the authority, in his view, under the king's authority. It's a principle of authority in life. You have to be willing to be under in order to be over. And David had a humble heart, and he had a heart that was willing to trust God even when he could take his life in his own hands. And many times we get ourselves in a lot of trouble by taking things into our own hands, including our enemies. And one final point out of this whole story. Let's learn to respect authority, even when authority may not deserve it. We need to teach this to our children. We live in a very rebellious world. The spirit of rebellion rages across our country and around the world. And the division and the hate and the anger that we see everywhere. And brothers and sisters, we can't be a part of that kind of rage and anger. The people who reject our God, they're not the enemy. They're people who need grace and love in Jesus Christ. We believe in justice, and God will enact justice, and God has set police and government authorities. Read Romans 13. Yes, we believe in judgment, but on a personal level, you have to learn to let this stuff go. And some of you, you're far enough in life these days that you've turned into a cynic. And there's a scowl on your face, and there's sadness in your eyes because you haven't let go of some things that happened to you in a cave. Teach your children, train your children to respect authority, to honor people, even if they're sometimes not honorable. But have the spirit of David, who resisted revenge and attack and waited on God. He trusted God's timing, and he turned his tears into telescopes that he might see God even more clearly.

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3: 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The following is a Leading the Way special presentation. There's a militant coalition reshaping our nation. What is really happening beneath the headlines? Are you living in fear and intimidation? Have you been deceived by radical agendas or silenced by cultural pressures? Western civilization is under attack. 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Now, join Eric Erickson in the studio with Dr. Michael Youssef as they expose the truth behind this unholy alliance and what it means for your future. Leading the Way presents An Unholy Alliance.
4: Welcome, I'm Eric Erickson. I'm joined today by pastor, author, and cultural anthropologist, Dr. Michael Youssef, for a very important and timely conversation. Across America and the West, something troubling is happening. Two ideological forces that once seemed incompatible are now working together to undermine something you and I cherish deeply, the biblical values that led our society to flourish. This movement, this unholy alliance, is playing out in nearly every news headline, and it should concern every freedom-loving Christian. My guest, Dr. Michael Youssef, is uniquely qualified to speak into this. He's lived in Islamic and Western countries, has spent decades studying the forces shaping our culture. Dr. Youssef, thank you so much for joining me.
5: I am so honored to be with you, and thank you, Eric. It's a great honor for me to be here.
4: Thank you. I was actually thinking about you yesterday. I was stuck in traffic, and there was a beam that went across the interstate as I was stopped, and the words were, "Free Palestine, Free Sudan, Free Congo." As like, I know you and I have talked about the Omni cause that the left has certainly wrapped itself into, and you can't have a gay pride parade and a Free Palestine parade at the same time because it's the same people marching.
5: Yeah, it's the most amazing thing to me, and only an indication of the fact that we're facing one enemy behind all of these, and that is Satan himself, as Paul said. And Ephesians 6, so our struggle is not with flesh and blood, but it's with the principalities and the powers and authority in the heavenly places. And if that is not a convicting argument that we are in a spiritual warfare, I don't know what.
4: It reminds me of that passage in Scripture where Jesus says the things of the world hate the things of God, and you have a secular ideology in Islam, both of the world, mutually incompatible and yet perfectly aligned in these times.
5: Yeah, they are, and it's for a mutual cause, you see, and the cause is the destruction of Western civilization, which is built, whether people believe that or not, really based on the Reformation that gave us what Western civilization is. All the conveniences, all the things that we take for granted. But they came as a result of the Reformation and the respect of the human being and the importance of the individual to God, and that God came and died for even for one sinner. And so all of that is anathema to both groups, the Marxists and the Islamists. And by the way, we're talking about Islamists and not Muslims, because I have many Muslim friends to this day. I have been with heads of states who are Muslims, and they're probably as opposed to Islamists as much as anybody else. And in fact, they outlaw them in their countries.
6: I'm reminded of 1979, you had the Marxist socialists in Iran working with the Ayatollah to destabilize the regime. Within 6 months of the Ayatollah coming to power, most of the Marxists and socialists had either been killed or fled.
5: Exactly. And that is the convenience of this unholy alliance, is it's they try to use each other. They're wary of each other. They hate each other, but they kind of said, okay, I'll tolerate you in order to accomplish what I really want to accomplish. See, that happened even before the Ayatollah. And I watched, Hassan Benisadr and all these guys, prime minister and foreign minister, very articulate leftists. And Khomeini basically used them. And then fast forward after that in 2011, with the so-called Arab Spring, there were 2 million people in Tahrir Square in Cairo, and of course it's a place I know it well. I've been in it. I literally was there every day when I was young. And I knew that the Muslim Brotherhood is behind that. The Islamists are behind that. But then all the leftist students were the ones who were creating the trouble and starting the so-called revolution. Until I read one of the documents or the magazines of the Muslim Brotherhood, they said, yeah, they're referring to them as the donkeys of the revolution, in the sense that once we succeed, we'll get rid of them. And so one way or another, they will turn on each other. And that is why we need to be wise as serpents. We should be leery of the fact that they are using each other to create what this Karl Marx and Engels said, you know, basically you create that division and then the society collapses and then you build your communist utopia. It's the same thing in Islam, that you create a division in order to create an Islamic society. So they have that in common.
6: Dr. Youssef, we do keep hearing the stories about Dearborn, Michigan, yes. About Hamtramck, Michigan, yep. About the growing facility in Texas that they wish to build down yep. there. How do you view those developments, and how should Americans be thinking about those?
5: Well, they should be alarmed. I mean, Paterson, New Jersey is now, it's called Little Palestine. And so it's not just Dearborn, or that is really the extreme. But there are other places in Minneapolis but Texas, you know, this is the most alarming. If you talk about the buckle of the Bible Belt, but they're doing that deliberately. And also they're going to Tennessee, and they want to build this epic city. They said, here's, you know, Islam, and we don't have the crime, we don't have that, and don't have this. But in reality, in Texas alone, in the last 24 months, there were 40 new mosques. And so, I, again, my Texan friends, and I talk to pastors all the time in Texas, and I'm saying, you know, you guys, you got to be absolutely united in prayer and in action, go on the streets, do whatever it takes to preach the gospel of Jesus Christ and take the gospel to them. Debate them if you want to, whatever it is, that we need not sit back, because that is exactly what they want. We want to be part of the victory of the gospel of Jesus Christ. We want to see a revival. And who knows, God may use somebody to create a movement within the Muslim communities in America to be converted to Christ. And what would be a greater thing than one of their Muslim imams come to Christ and then he preaches the gospel to them? It would be the Apostle Paul all over again. And so that's what should be our prayer. That should be our work. That should be our effort. That should be our strategy for the sake of making an impact for Christ.
6: Dr. Youssef, New York has now elected Zohran Mamdani. He presents as a secular leftist, but also is a Muslim. And yeah. Are you surprised by New York electing him, and how do you view him?
5: It is a shock, to be quite honest. It really is a shock. And for him to, you know, swear on the Quran, that is never, it only happened when Keith Ellison went to Congress years ago from Minneapolis, Minnesota. And now more happening, Congresswomen who are Muslims swearing on the Quran and so forth. And I heard the head of care bragging about in 2026, they are running 600 candidates from school board to mayors to city councils to Congress and Senate. And they said, we keep this going, by 2050, we'll have a Muslim president who will swear on the Quran. This is extremely alarming, and I don't know if it's ever going to stop unless God's people really take this seriously.
6: But when you look at Mamdani, he presents himself as a progressive secular. He marches in the gay pride parades. He has condemned anti-Semitism, though he won't condemn globalize the Intifada. Yeah. He takes these socially progressive positions on a host of issues and yet seems to actually also be serious about his faith.
5: But this is what you and I have talked
6: yes.
5: about. It's the unholy alliance. And a chameleon, you know, I'm going to be, I'm a Shiite Muslim. I am a secular humanist, communist, he calls himself socialist. So I can hold both together. And actually, those who are working on this unholy alliance, here's their exhibit A. See, you can do it. You can be a socialist and you can be an Islamist and you can be both, and everybody will vote for you.
6: So now we have this divide between Islam, the advance of the Muslim Brotherhood, and this working with progressive secular atheists who want nothing to do with religion in this unholy alliance. What progressives see is advancing hostility towards traditional faith values, the biblical values, and the progressives don't even see it coming, it seems like.
5: No, and they choose those passages where it says fight against even the people of the book, Jews and Christians, because they're friends of one another. And so they use those passages, they take them out and they said, this is our day, this is our time, we're going to rule the world, and the only way we're going to rule the world is that we're going to create this chaos in order to have an opportunity. From on the Shia's point of view, it said, get opportunity for the Mahdi to show up. Because the 12th Imam supposedly disappeared in infancy and he's hiding somewhere. He's going to come back when the world is in chaos. That's what the Iranians want, to create a chaos so that they force the Mahdi to come in. From the Sunni point of view, they said this is the way to give a rise to a new caliphate, the successor to the Prophet.
6: Historically, the Muslim Brotherhood was chased out of almost every Middle Eastern country for their Islamism and radicalism, and a lot of them wound up in Qatar, which to this day now is spreading a lot of money among both conservative and progressive political groups in the United States and secular voices, sending people to Qatar. It's deeply infiltrated Washington, D.C. on both sides, and it's the closest country in the Middle East to Iran, too. It seems to be a very dangerous play.
5: It is, and when we have a military base there, mm-hmm. and we just signed a joint defense agreement, and this is why I want to pull my hair sometimes. I said, do these people know that what's going on? Al Jazeera was founded by the Qatari royal family in order to promote Islamization. And that, when the Muslim Brotherhood got kicked out of Egypt, particularly among them was a man named Yusuf Qardawi. He's one of their spiritual leaders. I mean, he's the man who really devised this third jihad concept. And he says, you know, the first jihad was in the 700s, 600s, 700s. We came all the way to France, then we got stopped. Then in the 1400s, the Turks came all the way to Vienna, occupied for a while, then failed. The third jihad is not going to be by the sword like in the first two, but it's going to be by birth rate and investment of petrodollar. The statistic says that they have spent $6.6 billion on educational institutions in the United States.
6: Well, for a time, there was moral outrage in the United States over the Confucius Institutes funded by the Chinese Communist Party. And there's been a real recognition that we needed to get rid of those in the U.S. Yeah. There doesn't seem to be the recognition that Qatar is doing what the Chinese Communist Party had done.
5: No, because there's a whole lot more money.
6: Right.
5: I mean, vast amounts of money. When you talk about billions of dollars. And the moment one outspoken person from a university in the United States be on the media and attacking and so forth, the next thing, that university or that college will get, you know, $200 million as a grant to start a Middle East study, Middle Eastern study, which is Islamization. And all of a sudden, that professor just silenced. And I've documented, many of those.
6: So we've got Qatar spreading millions, if not billions, of dollars around the world. The Islamists can go on television and lie and have this demure presence that lures people in. You have progressive politicians in the country that have bought into them. It can make people sometimes feel like the fight is so against them they can't win. But what can people do? What should people know to do to push back on this?
5: I think for Christians particularly. Now, I know we need to influence politicians. We need to inform them because some of them are not informed. And that's very important. You know, the problem is for us as Christians, you know, we got kicked out of the media, we settled. We got kicked out of academia and we settled. We kicked out of it. But we're not. We have to be there in the marketplace day in and day out. And in a secular media, then we need more people who speak the truth and speak it in love. But also for us as Christians, where we don't have any power politically, but we have the greatest power of all. We have the most powerful power in the world. And Jesus promised that the gates of hell shall not prevail. And so we need to be emboldened to preach the gospel and take the gospel to the territories of Islam, of Muslims, and share Christ and boldly, not be afraid. Because a lot of people are just, oh, I don't want to get criticized. I don't want to. But those days are over. Now we're coming into a time where I believe with all my heart, unless the Church of Jesus Christ rises up and be the Church of Jesus Christ, and boldly take the gospel to the Muslim world. And, you know, here at Leading the Way, we have a television station, Kingdom Sat, 24/7 in 260 million homes in the Arab world. People turn in Kingdom Sat and hear the gospel, and we have thousands of people come to Christ. We don't have a choice. We must renew our Great Commission in taking the gospel to the ends of the earth, and particularly to the Muslims, but take them to your Muslim neighbors. I believe that God brought them here for a reason, so that we would share Christ with them instead of let them intimidate us and make us cower in fear. That day is over.
6: Could you speak, though, to individuals who are concerned about the balance of plurality? The First Amendment has freedom of religion. I understand there has to be discernment between the Muslims who live in this country, and how do we as a people balance the warmth of the First Amendment's appeal to allow religion to proliferate in this country and tolerate each other, and also recognize that we do have to set boundaries.
5: Right, because that's what they're doing is not religion, it's politics. It's an invasion to enforce a political system. Which the Sharia is, the word Sharia is actually means law. We call Sharia law, but that's the Sharia means law. And to enforce a law other than that First Amendment, other than the Constitution. And so being aware of the fact that there is a difference is very important. And I want people to be praying seriously, to take the Great Commission seriously, and to support ministries of workers who are going there and risking their life in order to bring the gospel of Jesus Christ to these people. This is the time, and this is why I'm issuing a wake-up call. It's the burden of my heart. Whatever, however many years God gives me, I'm 77, so whatever years He gives me, I am just calling the church to wake up before it's too late.
3: 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What history, scripture, and documented evidence reveal about where this alliance leads and what you can do about it. How Christians can respond not with fear or outrage, but with courage, compassion, and gospel truth. 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
6: So many people I know who've converted to Christianity in the Middle East came through dreams, which I don't think people in the West recognize. And I take it as an encouragement that though we may fail and we may be frail and we may be scared, the Holy Spirit still moves.
5: This has started in the early 80s, a prayer movement. A dear friend of mine who started this and began to fast and pray. I mean, amazing prayer meetings. I was there and they were telling us how this movement started. They began to pray, crying out to God, Lord, please reveal yourself to them in visions, dreams, whatever you want to do. And that prayer literally was honored by God.
6: You mentioned prayer here lastly. We live in a self-help society in the West. We can go buy a book and read. We can get our therapist on the internet. And I don't know that even a lot of Christians who, they're not regular churchgoers, but they do identify with Christ, that they don't understand the real power of prayer in solving these problems.
5: Well, in reality, what I believe that we're coming into this age where God is making a separation. I think that the nominal Christians, the Christians in name only, they're not going to survive. But the core, the elect, the faithful people, those are the ones that I really very burdened about and with to get serious about their faith and to take the gospel seriously and take the preaching of the gospel seriously. I want to focus on the remnant, and I want to encourage the remnant that the time is urgent. The hour is now, and we cannot back down. We cannot go to sleep. Seeking first the kingdom of God and his righteousness is now more urgent than ever.
6: Dr. Youssef, first, I've enjoyed reading this, the background and descriptions of both Islam and how it has manifested within the Western world, the ties to Qatar, very well documented. Yes. Also very, very current, all the way to Mamdani's election, the statements of Marco Rubio as Secretary of State. Yeah. And I would just say that knowledge is power, and I don't know that most Americans understand deeply enough exactly what's going on. And in not a very long read, it's very easily digestible to make Americans aware.
5: That was a burden of my heart as I was writing. I did not want to write a technical book that people will say, oh, I need a dictionary, so that a 10th grader can read that book and can understand what's going on. It's very, very important. I wish every American, Brit, Australian, or all Leading the Way is broadcasting in Canada, read this book, because it will absolutely open their eyes as to what's going on, what they see in the news, why is it happening this way, and how we can be part of the solution.
6: I appreciated the synopsis explaining not just Islam, but the differences between Islamists and non-Islamist Muslims, how they view the Quran, and also how they view the differences between Shia Islam and Sunni Islam, and how that is manifested in the political ideology. You did a very good job of breaking down what could be a very complex subject to make it very understandable.
5: Well, we have to be. We have to be truthful. And where there are some people in the secular media, you know, Islam, this, Islam. Well, you have to understand the Muslims and Islam. And that's why I do this in systematic way, in a simple way, so that the average person can understand that there are a group of people who are just happen to be Muslim, but extremist Muslims, who want the demise of Western civilization. Not all the Muslims want that. And so we need to be careful when we meet people and not tie them with the same brush.
6: it's an education, I think, not just for Christians, but also for Americans who hear more and more about, for example, the spread of these Muslim communities inside the United States and how the laws are shaped, but also how the lies are spun to get the embrace. For example, in Texas, very dismissive in public about it being a Sharia-run community, and yet in their printed page, very clearly is going to be run by Sharia.
5: Absolutely. In fact, before they even woke up, now they are, but before they woke up, the city of Plano, they gave money to this group to help them develop that city. Because they thought, oh, isn't that wonderful? You're going to have a religious group here, and we're going to build this large compound. And they gave them money. And now that they wake up to the fact, and the governor of

0: well, absolutely. Showing how they're spreading the...
1: Yes, and it's not just given to progressive leftists, it's given to conservatives, whom they deceived as that they are just, you know, religious people, and they are all they want is the friendship with America. And, well, what kind of a price are we going to pay for that friendship? What kind of a price we're paying for $6.6 billion that they're spreading around in universities around the country? And so that is extremely important. We live in a most critical time. I believe it's the most exciting time, because as we trust in the Lord, we're going to see some amazing things that He will do.
0: You need to get this book, An Unholy Alliance, if you're interested in this topic and how Islamists are spreading in the Western world, subversively, using politicians on both sides of the aisle, lying even in places like Texas to be able to expand their agenda, and also spreading around the world to disrupt the Western order and also to begin persecuting Christians. This is an excellent book for you to read, because it's going to help you understand what's really happening in our culture, what's going on behind the scenes, and how you can make a difference for Christ. Thank you for watching. God bless.
2: For years, many have refused to talk about what's happening. It was dismissed as over there in distant headlines, but now it's here. You see it on college campuses. You hear it in classrooms and conversations. Two radical ideologies, once openly hostile, now standing shoulder to shoulder. In Dr. Youssef's book, An Unholy Alliance, he explains why this convergence is happening, where it comes from, and why ignoring it will only accelerate the downfall of our society.
3: The leaders of this Islamization of the West movement, they operate on one basis, and that's fear.
2: Most leaders stay silent. Many are afraid of the backlash, but silence has consequences. This is not about fear or political solutions. It's about truth and the responsibility we have to speak it with courage and compassion.
3: We are to warn and to encourage and to bring those people to come to Christ, that we would say to them, Jesus loves you. And that's the message that we, the believers, have.
2: It's one of the most urgent messages of our lifetime. And if we don't speak up now, the next generation will pay the price. 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And Houston is next. 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A night of uncompromising truth with Dr. Michael Youssef. 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
7: Coming to you from the Music Center's Walt Disney Concert Hall in Los Angeles, it's A Glimpse of Heaven with David Jeremiah. Featuring Sheila Walsh, Jordan Smith, Veritas, Charles Billingsley, Taranda Green,

Jody McBrayer, Michael Sanchez, Zandy Jeremiah, Elijah Luzganoff, and Gregory Fletcher, and Tobin Davis, conductor of the Glimpse of Heaven Orchestra and Choir. It's time for masterfully performed music and the power of God's Word to come together in a moving celebration of our heavenly home, in A Glimpse of Heaven.

0: ladies and gentlemen, please welcome our host, Dr. David Jeremiah.
1: The Bible tells us that heaven will be bigger, better, and more beautiful than we could ever dream. In fact, 1 Corinthians 2:9, Paul gives us a glimpse into heaven when he wrote, "Eye has not seen, nor ear heard, nor have entered into the heart of man the things which God has prepared for those who love him." We are finite creatures. He is infinite God. When we go beyond the limits of our understanding and comprehension, there is still infinitely more to realize. Even the Bible's amazing words about heaven in the book of Revelation were written by a finite apostle inspired by the Spirit. The apostle John described in human terms the visions of heaven, and it is fantastic. When we see it in person, the reality of it will go far beyond what John wrote. All considerations of heaven must begin with this promise. It will be greater than our biggest dreams, greater than our biggest desires because of who God is, including worship. John's writings in Revelation give us a glimpse into heaven, where great worship services will take place around the throne of God. Many scholars believe that Revelation 4 and 5 are the two greatest chapters on worship in the whole Bible. They transport us to heaven and allow us to witness celestial worship as it unfolds before the very throne of God. As the Apostle John gazed at the majesty and beauty of the throne of his eternal Creator, all he could comprehend was its diamond-like brilliance, its gemstone-like beauty, and its stormy grandeur. If the door to heaven were to open for us today and we could see the throne of heaven, it would look the same now as it did then. It would thrill us with a joy that would never die. God is still seated on his throne, and his throne is a throne of glory and of grace. It's the heart and hub of all our worship, both now and forever. In most of our worship services today, we have three integral parts. We praise God, we pray to God, and we preach about God. Yet as I read Revelation, I'm struck by the fact that worship rises to a higher level. It is a strange and interesting thing that when we reach heaven, only one of these three elements will remain throughout eternity. Preaching will be gone, to my disappointment. And praying will be gone because we'll already have everything we need. According to the Bible, we will spend our time throughout the endless ages in praise and worship. Heaven will not be boring, as it will be a profoundly satisfying, high energy, exuberant, and infinite opportunity to know our God and to be filled with rapturous joy in his presence. So if we view music and singing and praising God and other forms of worship as an opportunity to come into the presence of a king in a way that both honors him and fulfills our own desires to express thanksgiving to God, then when we pass from earth to heaven, we'll just keep on doing the same thing, only in a more vital and vivid way. If choirs and orchestras can elevate us to such heights of enjoyment on this earth, what will it be like when we hear the celestial choirs accompanied by heaven-trained orchestras lifting praise to Almighty God around the throne? You see, worship in heaven will never be dull or half-hearted. Instead, it will be continuous, righteous, vigorous, thundering, and magnificent. It will set the atmosphere for the new heaven and the new earth, and it will make New Jerusalem pulsate with praise.

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I'm not really sure about this, but it appears to me that my words are selectively chosen to be given after the most emotional songs. And I just have to say, Charles, that was amazing. Until then, our hearts should go on singing. Until then, with joy, we carry on. How blessed we are to look forward to the day when God calls us home. The whole substance and structure of Scripture demonstrates the reality of heaven. And without this remarkable conclusion, the fabric of the Bible would collapse like a tower of blocks. Why is it important to understand this? Because if you haven't learned it already tonight, you perhaps know intuitively that without heaven, we are without hope. Sometimes, as I've read about the sinking of the Titanic, I've shuddered at the terror of those who stood on the deck that night, knowing that within a few hours they would perish in the dark, icy sea. Their impending doom was not just a faraway, random thought. It dominated their minds and terrified their hearts. When a culture rejects God, it is on the deck of a sinking ship, waiting for the inevitable moment of coming doom. When we stand opposed to the teaching of Scripture and insist there is nothing beyond the grave, we abandon hope. The band may play, the lights may flicker for a while, but nothing lies ahead but despair. What a change for us when we accept the biblical reality of heaven. It's a revelation of joy. It's the hope that anchors the soul. That is why Jesus told his disciples on the night of his arrest not to let their hearts be troubled. But as Jesus spoke those words in John 14, one man doubted them, Thomas. He listened as Jesus went on to say, "And where I go, you know, and the way you know." And Thomas said, "Lord, we do not know where you are going, so how can we know the way?" We're thankful for that question because it occasioned one of our Lord's greatest statements. In response to Thomas' question, Jesus answered, "I am the way, the truth, and the life. And no one comes to the Father except through me." Those three words, way, truth, and life, tell us all we need to know about what we must do to go to heaven. We have a way to heaven. It's Jesus. We know the truth about getting there. It's Jesus. We have the sure hope of eternal life. It's Jesus. The important thing is to receive God's invitation by accepting Jesus Christ as Lord and Savior. Romans 6:23 spells it out for us. It says, "For the wages of sin is death, but the gift of God is eternal life in Christ Jesus our Lord." If you've accepted God's invitation and made your reservation for heaven, you have much to live for. Our earthly life is a preparation for our heavenly life. In fact, our eternal life has already begun. It began when we came to know God through faith in Jesus Christ. We must live today like we will live in eternity. Earth is a dress rehearsal for heaven. Heaven may seem like it's far away, but it isn't a distant reality. For the child of God, heaven is only a heartbeat away, a breath away. Perhaps only a day or an hour away, and soon we'll be there. Wherever we go in the world, whatever blessings or burdens befall our lives, heaven is our sure and certain hope, a place prepared for us, a city whose builder and maker is God, and soon we'll be gathered at the crystal sea, soon we'll be singing around the throne and involved in our Savior's work. Our Lord Jesus Christ
has opened the gates and prepared the way, and he beckons us to follow him. Not tomorrow or in the distant future, today. We never know when we awaken in the morning whether we may be in heaven by nightfall, for life on earth is uncertain. But that shouldn't cause us to fear. According to the Bible, to be absent from the body is to be present with the Lord. Jesus told the dying thief on the cross, "Assuredly, I say to you, today you will be with me in paradise." Of course, I also believe the Lord may come at any moment and rapture us all to heaven together if we've put our trust in Christ. In either case, through death or rapture, we're closer now to heaven than we've ever been before. One day, we will have more than just a glimpse of heaven. We will gaze at God's beauty and wonder for all eternity. Time will be no more, and we will never cease to be amazed at the splendor of the New Jerusalem. Let us pray. Father, with all of our hearts tonight, we give you thanks for heaven, for the hope that it brings to our hearts, for the encouragement that it brings to us, especially those of us who have friends and loved ones already deposited there. Most of all, we thank you that heaven is a place where we will be with Jesus. How amazing it is to us to know that while we want to be with him, he wants us to be with him. How could that be? But it's true. And over again in the scripture, we run into that truth. God wants us to be with him. God wants you to be with him. And it's not too late to make your reservation. According to the Bible, when we trust Christ with our eternal life, he provides it for us. He gives us heaven as a free gift when we put our trust in him. So however you are listening or watching or being involved in this program that we have presented this evening, my greatest hope is this, that I will see you someday in heaven because you have put your trust in Jesus Christ. If you have not done so, this is the time to do it. Amen. I have a pretty good idea that most of you who came here tonight are on your way to heaven. Once again, I hope if you're not, you'll figure that out and get it straightened out. Remember, it's real easy. Jesus is the way. If you trust in him, you can spend eternity with him, and I hope you will do that. We have one more gift for you before you leave. This whole choir and orchestra and all of our guests coming to this platform for one last song, and I hope you'll let them know how much you appreciate them.

0: Thank you for watching A Glimpse of Heaven. If you have enjoyed this program and would like to know more about David Jeremiah or Turning Point Ministries, contact us today.
1: The original vision for this concert was to create an event that centered around Dr. Jeremiah's teaching on heaven. And when you study heaven, you can't help but see all the verses on worship and music in heaven. So why not have a concert?
2: Turning Point has a long history of doing unique things to reach people for Jesus Christ. Dad has said in his lifetime he wants to do things for the gospel of Jesus that no one else would do.
3: Thank you and welcome to this very special night. 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

0: don't think I've ever spent 2 hours like this in my life.
1: The Heaven series is just a train track right down the core of who Turning Point is. I don't think there's a better topic that we can be creative with to reach people for Jesus Christ.
2: A lot of the creative process for this is just putting your preconceived ideas about what the show should be and finding out what's available and asking God to direct you.
1: The first steps in all of these kind of projects are faith, because you're like, man, we believe God wants us to do this, but this is crazy. It's expensive. It's in the heart of LA. How are you going to get people to come to this? What kind of artists are we going to be able to attract to do this? You step out in faith and say, yeah, okay, we're going to commit. And then you let God go to work.
2: When Tobin Davis and I sat down and talked about music, we wanted to offer all types of genres. The people that we chose already had songs on Heaven, so we didn't have to create anything brand new. We just asked the people who had recorded amazing songs to join us in this whole pursuit.
3: My name is Gregory Fletcher.
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10: Hi, my name is Jeff Anderson, and we're here to be a part of the Glimpse of Heaven concert.
2: One thing that there's not short supply of is songs about heaven. So my thought was, like, where do we go to do this justice? A place that's breathtaking and beautiful and exalts the name of Jesus. The Walt Disney Concert Hall was a perfect venue. A lot of times when you walk into a creative project, you feel like, this is my idea, this is where I want to go. I find if you're really listening to God, he'll say, yes, that's the right direction, but just listen for a while. Just be open for a while, because I might bring some other things into the show. For instance, the New Jerusalem song that's in the show by Toronto, that wasn't in the original list.
4: This event is special to me because it focuses on heaven, and I love singing songs about heaven. There's a hope there that we need so desperately. I'm grateful to be here to sing those songs of hope. I think as Christians, we have to be reminded that this isn't our home, that this is where we are for now, and we're learning lessons and we're growing closer to the Lord, and we have a hope in heaven that God has promised us. A home that he's preparing for us that is unlike anything we've ever seen or been a part of. And I think as the world gets a little crazier, one thing we can count on is the word of God, and he told us that there's a place for us.
11: I can't think of a time in my life when it's been more important to talk about heaven. I was only 5 years old when my father died by suicide. He had a major brain injury that impacted his personality. Before that, he was this wonderful, loving, godly father, beautiful singing voice. But then he had this unfortunate accident that changed his life. But for me, knowing that my dad is safely home with Jesus, and knowing that one of these days that I'll be reunited with my father, it just makes this evening very special for me. No matter what you're going through, this is going to change everything. It's always one of the greatest privileges of my life to work with Dr. David Jeremiah. Only a handful of songs are so iconic that everyone knows them. I'm particularly excited about this project, A Glimpse of Heaven, because when you think about it, this is the whole point. This is why Jesus came. This is why we're living for Christ. This is everything. And no matter what's happening in our life right now, this hope of heaven changes everything.
6: Personally, as a musician, it's always been a dream to perform with the LA Philharmonic at an amazing venue, just like the Walt Disney Concert Hall. But more than that, this concert has spiritual meaning.

0: It really gives me more hope just looking ahead to where I know I'm going, because I'm sure of my salvation. And I think having that eternal mindset is super important in the day-to-day life.
1: My name is Jordan Smith. I'm a singer-songwriter, and I'm so excited to be here in the absolutely beautiful Walt Disney Concert Hall here in downtown LA. I'm just pinching myself. This is like a dream venue for me. I've always wanted to perform here.

0: to be here with such an incredible group of artists, so much talent, and someone as distinguished, as incredible as Dr. Jeremiah himself.
1: All considerations of heaven must begin with this promise. It will be greater than our biggest dreams, greater than our biggest desires, because of who God is.

0: This is a little different as far as a concert, because most of the things that we've done is film-focused or television-focused, scripting and actors and all that. This is much more live event, and beyond that, having like a concert venue with a full orchestra and choir and then soloists on top of it, it's kind of an all-new thing that we haven't done before, and that it's of that caliber.
1: I've had the privilege of interviewing Dr. J so many different times, and I love it. We've done some in San Diego, we've done some in New York. This is different than anything we have ever done before. When I walked into this concert hall, it's spectacular. I had anticipated that it would be moving. I didn't anticipate the depth of how moving it would be. This is one of those events that can really be life-shifting for people.
2: There's one particular song in here that just stops for a moment and helps us get a perspective of heaven that's different. I think it's a very personal reminder that in this life here, God is with us every day. And then in the moment where we go to be with him, that he will bring us home.
3: Though you are homeless, though you're...
2: We just wanted to touch everyone in the audience where they most connect to God and just realize that God has us not only in this life, but in the life to come.
3: Whatever's the matter, whatever's been done.
4: Death is something in mourning that just leaves a permanent scar on all of us, and the only exhale that we have is the fact that we have that promise of eternity and the fact that we'll see our loved ones again, and being reminded that this world is not our home, that we weren't created to be here forever, and that we do have an eternal Father who wants to spend eternity with us and has prepared a place for us. And I like the idea of getting a glimpse of heaven and singing about it and remembering that. I think hopefully everybody will get a chance to just kind of go, okay, this is not my home. This is not forever. And if I can just get through this, there's a promise of glory. There'll be no more tears. He'll wipe every tear from our eye. There'll be no death. There'll be no mourning. There'll be no pain. I don't know about you, but I'm ready for that now. I mean, it's great to be able to encourage the body of believers who have that hope that one day we will see him face to face and we won't have to deal with the noise of this life anymore. I don't think you're created to die. I think that God meant for us to spend eternity in paradise with him, and because of sin, we are where we are. That's the reality of the world and the life that we live in. And just singing no more night, no more pain, no more tears, never crying again. Just praises to God forever. That's sorry, but that's something that I'm looking forward to.
5: To eternally,
4: my friends,
5: there'll be no more night.
4: Whether it be he returns in the rapture and takes us home, or he takes us home in a natural way, either way, I'm excited about spending eternity with him and not having to deal with that heartache anymore. And that's what I'm reminded of when I sing that song.

0: People make fun of me a lot because I have such silly warm-ups.
1: I'll sing my prayers while I'm trying to warm up. God be with us.
0: I sing through a straw.
2: Which helps you get the breath forward, so you just kind of like blow on the straw.
1: Jesus, help me.
0: I definitely have to keep it light.
2: I sometimes do like a version of the hokey pokey. Like you shake your arm, you shake your leg, and you just got to get your body loose because your body is your instrument.
1: Even as silly as it sounds, God knows my heart, and he's like, okay, I got you.
3: When you're talking about a subject like heaven, it's a pretty emotional thing, right? So you gotta keep your emotions intact while at the same time letting them out. It's a difficult balance to find as a singer, but it's one of the great challenges that I actually enjoy.
4: I try to hold on to this world with everything I have, but I feel the way.
3: I've worked with Dr. Jeremiah for so many years as his worship pastor at the church there at Chatham Mountain. We've literally traveled around the world together.
5: 1 Corinthians 2:9, Paul gives us a glimpse into heaven when he wrote, "Eye has not seen, nor ear heard, nor have entered into the heart of man the things which God has prepared for those who love him."

be with Dr. Jeremiah and Sheila and all the other artists and the wonderful music coupled around such a wonderful subject of heaven, it's a real privilege and honor.

0: many people know the song, I Can Only Imagine. That song is personal to me. I've lost my father. I've lost cousins. I've lost siblings. To think of the lyrics that says we were surrounded by his glory and the opportunity to be able to just worship the Lord at his feet.
1: What will my heart feel? Will I dance?
0: Everybody has a different story. Everybody's going through a different season in life. But all of us have lost someone. And I think what's beautiful about it is that you can make it personal. People in our society today really just want to find hope. They want authenticity. They want truth. I think it's just super important that people be encouraged and given a message of hope when it comes to the topic of heaven.
1: I can only imagine.
2: The most complex part of doing an event like this is the coordination of all the different departments and people, from front of house to back of house to production, getting everybody in sync. Today is just getting everything ready. This is setting the table, as I say, for the talent, making sure all of the different leads, sound to lights to video to stage, props, set deck, have all of their questions answered. None of this is worth anything that we're doing if we're not pointing people to Jesus and telling the gospel.
3: My role as the back of house creative producer is to really just oversee the entire artist experience. In addition to our orchestra, in addition to our choir, we have more than a dozen individual artists. Anything that happens backstage, in the dressing rooms, in rehearsals, all the way to the point when they get on stage, we're trying to keep them on schedule, keep them on track so that the night of the event, each artist is where they need to be right when they need to be there. The people who are in the seats here at the concert who experience it live, as well as the people who will experience this concert digitally or over television in the years to come all over the world, they get to experience a glimpse of heaven.
4: In a live situation, you can leave microphones on all the time. So let's say Tobin's going to turn around and talk. You can just leave that mic on and it's ready to go. All the microphones that they have are just, it's a great selection. It's what they call a ribbon microphone. They're using those on all the brass, the trumpets, trombones. I think even on the French horns, they're using this.

0: artist, for us, a choir, the orchestra, and then the facility. Early on, I was working with Paul Joyner, our executive producer, and we were moving forward with the venue and all the things we needed here. Turning Point is really a great team to work together, and everyone is skilled in their specific areas of what they do best. And so once we could hand off all those pieces, everyone just rose to the challenge and is working together really well.
1: I think the variety that's offered takes you on a journey where there's a lot of different pivotal points that you can connect to. The things of politics, the things of racial backgrounds, all of those things really fade away when we're talking about heaven or we're talking about God's true love. Heaven is welcome to all that believe.
2: But getting to sing about heaven with all the people I've grown up listening to my whole life is so exciting. And I think having this concert can help people see how beautiful heaven is. And I think it shows the character of God really well, especially with people who don't know about Jesus and they want to know more.

0: One thing that we've realized is that programs like this reach a whole world of people that doesn't regularly watch Turning Point. We've done Broadway shows, we've done film. We believe this concert is another gateway. This will bring a lot of people to Turning Point and be something that people will not only enjoy now, but for many, many years to come.
1: Success is about reaching people for Christ. So we want to produce content that's great across all genres and platforms. And whether it's secular or Christian, we want it to be of the highest caliber, because we're going to use this in thousands of ways. We're going to reach millions, if not tens of millions of people through our outreach with this series and what we're doing. For me, that all starts with faith, and we got to step out, because if you look at it, no one would ever do it, because it's big, it's a lot of work. There's no challenges that you can't overcome, but you have to stay faithful to what God's called you to do.

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2: God often allows the extremities of life to teach us to trust Him, to draw us closer to Him. But you know what I've discovered? I've discovered that God uses the difficulties of life to bring people to Christ who don't have any relationship with Him at all. If you listen, you will hear how God used the death of a spouse or a child or a beloved friend to bring a person to faith. Sometimes it's the anguish of a divorce or the aftermath of a financial collapse. Maybe you've been experiencing something like this in your life. Maybe you're kind of in the valley. You know what I know? God wants you to get to the mountaintop, and He uses the valley to make you aware of your need. You don't need the broom tree. You need the cross tree. And if you come to the cross, you will discover on that Mount of Calvary, God settled it once and for all for your future.
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4: Peace. Peace with God. There is nothing like it. It brings a tranquility to your spirit, to your soul. It gives you that assurance that God's on your side, that He's not your enemy, that you're not under His judgment, but rather you're under His blessing. Peace with God, how does it happen? We'll talk about that today as we look at God's

0: I'll never forget what happened on July 16th, 1963. I got on my knees and I received Jesus Christ as my Savior. I surrendered everything to Him. And oh, the peace that came into my heart, it was incredible. All of a sudden, the turmoil was gone. The guilty conscience was gone because I certainly was guilty. I had gone from one man to another man to another man after divorcing my husband, after shaking my fist in the face of God and saying, to hell with you, God. I'll see you around town. I'm going to find someone to love me. At last, there was peace. At last, there was a sense of the fact that God was pleased with me. And that I would not be under condemnation anymore. It was absolutely incredible. And on that day, I remember sitting on the edge of my bed, picking up the phone and calling my mother and saying, Mother, I want you to know everything is okay in my life. It was peace. It was peace to a woman who had a religion, but not a relationship. A woman who was separated from God. A woman who was a Gentile, without God, without hope. Strangers to the covenants of promise. My goodness, I did not even know what a covenant was. But oh, beloved, when I started to study the Word of God, when I discovered that word covenant and learned that it meant a solemn binding agreement, a binding agreement that was made by passing through pieces of flesh, and God began to open my understanding to covenants of promise that I knew nothing about. This is what we want to look at today. Because it's understanding these covenants of promise, beloved, that will bring you peace through the blood of the Lord Jesus Christ. Ephesians chapter 2, verse 12. Remember that you were at that time separate from Christ, excluded from the commonwealth of Israel, strangers to the covenants of promise, having no hope and without God in the world. But now, in Christ Jesus, you who formerly were far off, and you want to mark that word formerly, remember it's a key repeated word. You who formerly were far off have been brought near by the blood of Christ. For He Himself, Jesus Himself, the Christ Himself, is our peace, who made both groups into one and broke down the barrier of the dividing wall. What two groups? Well, those two groups were Jews and Gentiles. But right now, what Paul is doing is he's focusing on the Gentiles, and he's showing them what God has done to unite them with the Jews and how God did it. Well, what we want to look at is we want to look at the fact that we were strangers to the covenants of promise. So once again, with pen and paper in front of you, I want you to draw a straight line, and on that straight line, I want you to put a huge cross, even as you have done before. And then on that cross, draw a stick figure of Jesus hanging on the cross. And above the cross, now the cross, you know, we're using the typical cross with one point up and then two sidearms. And up at the top of that cross, as we did in our last program, I want you to write the Abrahamic covenant. The Abrahamic covenant. Now, this is one of the covenants of promise, and we saw that in our last program. The Abrahamic covenant promised the seed. And the seed, as we saw in Genesis chapter 15 and in Galatians chapter 3, which interprets Genesis chapter 15, tells us that the seed is Jesus Christ. So that is the promise, because He promised to Abraham through Abraham he would be, all the nations of the earth would be blessed. Now, when he talks about the nations of the earth, he's talking about the Gentiles. But the Gentiles, up until this time, were strangers from these covenants of promise. So what I was doing was I was showing you these three primary covenants of promise. So the first covenant of promise is the Abrahamic covenant that promises the seed. The second covenant that I want you to see, and I want you to put it to the left of the cross, and purposefully so, was the Davidic covenant. So write the Davidic, D-A-V-I-D-I-C, the Davidic covenant. Now, what is the Davidic covenant? The Davidic covenant is a covenant that God made with King David. You know who he is. Hollywood's shown you about his sin. Hollywood has shown you about how he and Bathsheba had an affair, and then how eventually Solomon, David's son, was born to David, and how Solomon became the next king after David died. Well, this is the Davidic covenant. And in that Davidic covenant, and I want you to go to 2 Samuel chapter 7. But in that Davidic covenant, what we have is a promise to David. And the promise to David in 2 Samuel chapter 7 is that God would give David a house. David wanted to build a house to the Lord. And the Lord said, no, you can't build me a house because you're a man of war, but I will build you a house. 2 Samuel chapter 7, verse 12. Listen to what he says. When your days are complete and you lie down with your fathers, God is speaking to David, I will raise up your descendant after you, who will come forth from you, and I will establish his kingdom. He shall build a house for my name, and I will establish the throne of his kingdom. And here's the word you want: forever. If I were marking my Bible, I would put a little clock over the word forever. Because what he has just said is, David, your throne, your house is going to continue forever. Forever is forever. And it says in verse 16, your house and your kingdom shall endure before me. God is speaking forever. Your throne will be established forever. This is the Davidic covenant. And so what he's saying is, the seed that is to come, the Messiah that is to come, is going to come from the house of David. And your house, your throne, David, is going to be established forever. Now, we don't get the word covenant here, but when we compare Scripture with Scripture and we look at Chronicles, then we understand. So I want you to go to 2 Chronicles chapter 21, and it's verse 7. 2 Chronicles chapter 21, verse 7, and listen to what it says. It says, yet the Lord was not willing to destroy the house of David. And this is because Jehoram is a terrible king, and he's one of the descendants of David. It says, yet the Lord was not willing to destroy the house of David because of the covenant which he had made with David, and since he had promised to give a lamp to him and to his sons forever. So what we have now in these covenants of promise is, we have the Davidic covenant, the Davidic covenant. But you say, but wait a minute, tie that in with Jesus. You're such a good student. I'm so proud of you because you're thinking. So let's go. We could go many places, but let's go to Romans chapter 1. He's talking about the gospel of God, verse 2, which he promised beforehand through his prophets in the Holy Scriptures concerning his son, concerning God's son. So look at the cross that you drew. Look at that stick figure. That's the Son of God hanging on that cross. Okay, where does he come from? Concerning his son, who was born of a descendant of David according to the flesh, born a descendant of David according to the flesh. If you would go to Matthew, if you would go to the genealogy of Jesus Christ, you will see that right away in Matthew, he's going to establish that Jesus is the rightful heir to the throne. He's going to show you that he is the one that is going to bring in the kingdom of God that is going to last forever. In Matthew chapter 1, verse 5, it says, Solomon was the father of Boaz by Rahab. Boaz was the father of Obed by Ruth, and Obed, the father of Jesse. Jesse was the father of David the king. And it takes you right to Jesus. So this is the second covenant of promise we want to look at. But the third is even gooder. And we're going to look at that in just a minute.
1: Growing up, I'd say, you know, I knew about God, I knew about Christ, I knew about the Bible, I read a Bible, just had no active relationship at all.
2: I grew up in the church and just always desired a deeper walk with the Lord, so I just kind of guided myself the best I could.
3: What's it mean to make disciples? What's it mean to be a disciple maker? If Jesus' last statement is, go into all the world and make disciples, let's look at how Jesus developed disciples. Let's look at how the early church developed and sent disciples and use that as our background, use that as our backbone for making disciples.
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0: friend. Have you got your paper in front of you? You've got your pen, and you've drawn a cross on that paper. We're looking at the covenants of promise. At the top of that cross, you've written the Abrahamic covenant. On the left-hand side, as you look at the cross, you've written the Davidic covenant. On the cross, you have drawn a stick figure to represent Jesus Christ hanging on the cross. Now, on the right-hand arm of that cross, as you look at it, I want you to write the new covenant, because this new covenant is the covenant that God is going to use to bring Jew and Gentile together. This is the covenant that God is going to use to bring peace to our hearts. When was this new covenant spoken about? Well, this new covenant, now listen carefully, was spoken about when the old covenant was in effect. So at the bottom of the cross, what I want you to write is, I want you to write the old covenant. Now, what was the old covenant? The old covenant was the law. The law, the ordinances, what was given to Moses and to the children of Israel on Mount Sinai. That covenant which they broke, that covenant which they did not keep. What God said is, this is my covenant. These are the laws. These are the ordinances. And in Exodus, they said, everything that the Lord has commanded, we will do. This is the Jews. But what the Jews forgot was, they were dead in their trespasses and sins, that they were born in sin. David even wrote it, in sin did my mother conceive me. But they thought that in their own strength, in their own might, by their own determination, we will keep the law. Well, what they did was, they stumbled, they broke that law. I mean, they broke it over and over and over again. They had other gods. They worshiped the gods that were in the land that they had taken possession of. They carried wood on the Sabbath. They didn't trust in God. They trusted in the nations. They turned to the arm of flesh over and over and over again. They broke the law. And so God in Jeremiah is telling them, I'm taking you into captivity. You have disobeyed me. I told you in Deuteronomy, I would bless you and I would make you the head and not the tail if you would just obey me. But remember, I warned you in Deuteronomy that if you did not obey me, you would become the tail and not the head, and I would carry you into captivity, your children into captivity. I would scatter you throughout all the earth. Well, God is about to do that. But remember, God is a God of mercy. God loves Israel. Israel is His possession. So in the midst of getting ready to carry them into captivity, He makes a new covenant with them. Go to Jeremiah chapter 31, verse 31. And this is a passage that you never want to forget. In Jeremiah chapter 31, verse 31, he says, behold, days are coming, declares the Lord, when I will make a new covenant with the house of Israel and with the house of Judah. Not like the covenant that I made with their fathers the day I took them by the hand to lead them out of the land of Egypt. My covenant, which they broke. He says, I'm not going to make a covenant like that. He says, but this is the covenant that I will make with them after those days. I will put my law not without, but within. Remember when the law was given, you saw the movie, The Ten Commandments. You saw Moses up on top of the mountain. You saw the finger of God coming down and writing the commandments on the tables of stone. That was the covenant that they broke. As a matter of fact, when Moses came down off the mountain and he saw them eating and drinking and worshiping this golden calf, Moses just picked up those Ten Commandments and he threw them to the ground. And it was a symbol of their breaking the commandments. And then he took those stones and he grinded them up into real fine powder. He put it in water and they passed the cup and said, you drink this. you have broken my commandment. He says, well, this covenant that I'm going to make with you is the law is not going to be out here on tables of stone, but I'm going to write my law on your heart. That's where I'm going to write it. It's going to be internal, not external. And he says, I will put my law within them. On their heart, I will write it. I will be their God, and they will be my people. And he says, I, in verse 34, will forgive their iniquity and their sin. I will remember no more. Now, how is he going to do this? This is a covenant of promise. This is a covenant that the Gentiles did not know about. This is a covenant that they were, in a sense, ignorant of and separated from because they did not know about this new covenant. A new covenant that promises the law on your heart. A new covenant that promises, as Ezekiel 36 says, and you can look at it later, Ezekiel 36, 26, I will put my spirit within you. I will put my spirit within you. Isn't that what we saw in Ephesians chapter 1, verse 13 and 14? That the Spirit of God comes to live inside of me. And he says, I will put my spirit within you. And I will cause you to walk in my statutes. So this is the new covenant. And this is what they were separated from. These are the covenants of promise. The Abrahamic covenant promised Jesus. The Davidic covenant said that Jesus, the Messiah, was going to come from the throne of David. And the new covenant promised forgiveness of sins. So when you come to Hebrews chapter 10, where God says that he was not pleased with the blood of bulls and goats because the blood of bulls and goats under the law could not take away sin. So Jesus said, a body thou hast prepared for me. Lo, in the volume of the book it is written, I come to do your will. And then it says he takes away the first, the old covenant, in order to establish the second, which is the new covenant. And this is what he says in Hebrews 10. For by one offering, listen, he has perfected for all time. It's a time phrase. I would write it down. Those who are sanctified. And the Holy Spirit also testifies to us, for after saying, and he quotes Jeremiah, this is the covenant I will make with them after those days, says the Lord. I will put my laws on their heart, and on their mind I will write them. And he then says, and their sins and their lawless deeds I will remember no more. When you go to 2 Corinthians chapter 5, it says, God made him, Jesus, who knew no sin, to be sin for you and me, that you and I might be made the righteousness of God in him. He says, now God was in Christ reconciling the world to himself. And because he reconciled the world to himself, then there's no longer enmity, but there is peace. On July 16th, 1963, I had peace because I was no longer an enemy of God. I had been reconciled to God. I didn't understand those covenants of promise, but God, by his Spirit, drew me to him, and then he showed me the covenants of promise, the covenants that he used in order to effect my salvation, your salvation, and the salvation of Jew and Gentile. And what did he do with Jew and Gentile? That's what we'll look at next. It's awesome.
1: If you've been in a precept class for any period of time, and you have applied yourself, and you can know that God is speaking to you through his word, and you have a sense that there's something beyond this for you, and you start getting the sense that, hey, I'd like to do something more than just take. I want to give, I want to serve my Lord, not just learn about him. There is an opportunity here called the network to know that you are part of a group of people who have a passion for discipleship. You know, our goal is 10 million people, and I see that as very real, and it is exciting to be a part of that.

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1: It's time, beloved, for that precept of life, precept for life, that precept that gives me life, that precept that sustains my life, that precept that gives me hope, that truth. And what is that truth? That truth is that under the new covenant, you are brought near to God by the blood of Jesus Christ. And because you have been brought near to God by the blood of Jesus Christ, it says, for he himself is our peace. You've been brought near. You're no longer a stranger. You're no longer an alien. You're no longer a goy. You're no longer just one of a multitude of people in the nations, but you have been brought near. And do you know what Revelation says? When you come to Revelation chapter 4, you see an awesome, awesome statement, because they are before the throne of God, and you see the living creatures, and you see the elders standing before God and saying, holy, holy, holy, and worthy are you, O our Lord and our God, to receive glory and power and honor, for you created all things, and because of your will, because of your good pleasure, they exist and were created. What God has just told you in that passage is that you exist and you were created for God's pleasure. Is it no wonder in chapter 5 then, when Jesus stands before the throne of God, when he takes the seal, the scroll that has been sealed with seven seals, and he's going to break those seals, which is the title deed to the earth, then it says that the 24 elders fall before the Lamb, and they sang a new song saying, worthy are you to take the book, the scroll, and to break its seals, for you were slain and purchased for God with your blood men, women, human beings from every tribe and tongue and people and nation. And you have made them to be a kingdom and priests to our God, and they will reign upon the earth. You, a Gentile, who was separated from God, who was without hope, who was a stranger to the covenants of promise, you, precious one, now have been brought near by the blood of the new covenant. You have peace with God. That's your precept for life for today.
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8: Can a person be saved anytime they want to? And what must a lost person do with their sins before they receive Jesus Christ as their personal Savior? And why is it that so often we share the Word of God with someone and they refuse to accept Jesus Christ as their Savior? And how is it that some people can listen to the Word of God over and over and over again and reject the Word and the message of Jesus Christ? Well, we're in a series on the power of the Holy Spirit in the life of the believer. And the title of this message is The Holy Spirit Convicting the Unbeliever. This is the one message in the series that I want to deal primarily with, how the Holy Spirit works in the life of the unbeliever. But if you are a Christian, if you are a believer, you'll understand, and it will equip you better in your witness to those of your friends and your loved ones who've never trusted Jesus Christ as their Savior. And Jesus gives that message in the 16th chapter of John, if you'll turn there, if you will. And very specifically, he describes for us the work of the Holy Spirit in the life of a person who is an unbeliever. So John chapter 16, remember that Jesus is in the upper room, and the atmosphere is one of instruction and encouragement to them because he's going to be crucified the next day. And all through these chapters of 14, 15, 16, we find his continued references to the work of the Holy Spirit. And so he says in verse 7 of John 16, "But I tell you the truth, it is to your advantage that I go away. For if I do not go away, the Helper shall not come to you. But if I go, I will send him to you. And he, when he comes, will convict the world concerning sin and righteousness and judgment. Concerning sin, because they do not believe in me. And concerning righteousness, because I go to the Father and you no longer behold me. And concerning judgment, because the ruler of this world has been judged. I have many more things to say to you, but you cannot bear them now." In this passage, Jesus tells us the work of the Holy Spirit in the life of the unbeliever. Now, let's look for just a moment, because there are two things here I want us to see. And the first one is simply this, and that is the conviction of the Holy Spirit is absolutely essential to the salvation of anyone. The conviction of the Holy Spirit is absolutely essential to the salvation of anyone. Why do we say that it is absolutely essential in order to be saved that a person be convicted by the Holy Spirit? Because of the spiritual condition of every person who is yet to be saved. Now, what is that condition? Well, let's see what God says about it. Look, if you will, in 1 Corinthians chapter 2. Because in the second chapter, he tells us something about a person who is yet to receive Christ as their Savior. Now, what we do sometime is we take the Word of God and we emotionalize it by sifting it through our own preferences and our own desires, and we think, well, yes, but my wife is not saved, but, and my husband's not saved, but my children, they have their own way of life, and so we rationalize. But listen to what God says now about every single person who has never received Jesus Christ as their Savior. First of all, chapter 2, verse 14, but a natural man, this is the unsaved man, does not accept the things of the Spirit of God, for they are foolishness to him, and he cannot understand them because they are spiritually discerned or appraised. He says, first of all, the lost person not only does not understand the things of God, they think that they're foolish. Secondly, a lost person is absolutely spiritually incapable, inadequate, cannot understand the things of God. Somebody says, well, look, wait a minute. Anybody can understand John 3:16. For God so loved the world that he gave his only begotten Son, that whoever believes in him should not perish but have everlasting life. I want to tell you, my friend, there's enough theology in that verse to keep all the theologians in the world checking it out and digging into it forever, and they will never be able to fathom all that is in that passage. Even John 3:16 cannot be understood apart from the revealing work of the Holy Spirit. And the scripture says the lost man's incapable. He says he cannot because these things are spiritually appraised. Turn over, if you will, to 2 Corinthians chapter 4. Listen to what he says here. Paul referring to a similar idea. Beginning in verse 3, he says, and even if our gospel is veiled or hidden, it is veiled to those who are perishing, those who are lost. In whose case, now listen to what he says. Here's the condition of a lost person. In whose case the god of this world, Satan, has blinded the minds of the unbelieving, that they might not see the light of the gospel of the glory of Christ, who is the image of God. He says it is very clear that the devil veils, blinds the minds of lost men and women, those who are unbelievers, and he blinds them, he says, so that they may not see the light of the gospel of the glory of Christ. That is, they won't be able to read the verses of Scripture and understand what's going on. What is the first thing that a lost person does when you start talking about them getting saved? One of the first things they will do is to begin to defend themselves in the eyes of God on the basis of what? On the basis of how good they do in certain areas of their life, which proves they do not understand the gospel. They do not understand the cross. They do not understand why Jesus came. They do not understand what he did at the cross. They do not understand the resurrection. They do not understand his ascension. They do not understand the truth of the Word of God. And the reason they don't is because only by the Holy Spirit can a person understand that. Go, if you will, back to John chapter 6 for a moment. In the 6th chapter of John and the 39th verse, listen to what Jesus said here. And this is the will of him who sent me, that of all that he has given me, I lose nothing, but raise it up on the last day. Now move down, if you will, to verse 44 of this same chapter. Here Jesus says, no one can come to me unless the Father who sent me draws him, and I will raise him up also on the last day. The work of the Holy Spirit is to take the Word of God, drive it home to the unbeliever, give him understanding and, listen, give him understanding, and in the process of giving him understanding will draw him to Christ. So also you know the passage in Ephesians chapter 2 when he says, wherein in times past we were dead in trespasses and sin. How many funerals have you ever been to? And at the front, here is the casket, and in that casket is a dead man, and all of a sudden, this dead man raises up and says, I think I'm going to live again. Have you ever heard them say anything, move a finger? Not one single thing. Dead men and women are absolutely lifeless, and the Bible says that spiritually dead men and women are absolutely incapable of doing anything to understand any portion of the Word of God apart from the work in the ministry of the Holy Spirit. The work of the Holy Spirit is to convict men in three areas. And first of all, he says to convict them of sin. Now, here's where we make oftentimes a big mistake. If you'll go back to that passage now, John 16, and listen to what he says and what he does not say. Verse 8, and when he comes, that is the Holy Spirit, he will convict the world, that is the lost, the unbeliever, the sinner, concerning sin. convict the world concerning sin. Now, let me ask you a question, and I want you to listen carefully so you won't misunderstand. Suppose we have a 30-year-old man. He's very immoral, drinks, reads pornography, smokes marijuana, never goes to church, never picks up the Bible, not interested in prayer, not interested in being kind to other people, serving anybody. There's not one single religious thread within that person. That 30-year-old man turns on the television one day, or someone comes to him and begins to share what Jesus Christ means. When the Spirit of God begins to take the message of God and drive it home to that man's heart, which one of those sins is the Holy Spirit going to target? Most people would say, all of them. And the answer is, none of them. Because that is not his work in the life of the unbeliever. Now listen carefully so you'll not misunderstand. I didn't say the Holy Spirit would not convict lost people. I said the work of the Holy Spirit, if you'll notice, his first work and the minister of the Holy Spirit, his first point of interest, his first target is not his drinking or his smoking or his gambling or his immorality or his pornography, none of that. Listen to what Jesus said. When the Holy Spirit comes, he will convict the world concerning not S-I-N-S, but spell it for me. What does he say? S-I-N, and then he clarifies what he means by that. Look, verse 9. Concerning sin, because they do not believe in me. What is it that the Holy Spirit convicts? The Holy Spirit convicts a man or a woman of what? The focus of the Holy Spirit is not to make us feel bad, not to make us feel miserable, not to get us sad and disappointed with ourselves. The focus of the Holy Spirit is Christ. The focus of the Holy Spirit is the crucified Savior. The focus of the Holy Spirit is Jesus Christ dying for the sin of mankind. The focus of the Holy Spirit is not our S-I-N-S, but the focus of the Holy Spirit is the sin of unbelief. Men do not die and go to hell because of marijuana or drinking or immorality, though God hates all of those sins and God will judge them every one. People die and are banished from God for eternity for one single sin, and that is unbelief in Jesus Christ as the Son of God. So what is the target of the Holy Spirit? What is the goal of the Spirit? What is the message of the Spirit? The Holy Spirit points that person to the crucified Savior. The Holy Spirit begins to enlighten that person's mind that Christ, who is the begotten Son of God, the only begotten Son of God, the sinless Son of God, went to the cross, and God the Father placed the sin debt of that sinner upon Christ. He died a substitutionary death in their behalf, and the moment that person is willing to accept that Christ for the forgiveness of their sin, then that moment they can become a child of God, their sin will be forgiven, and forever they will belong to the family of God. The focus of the Holy Spirit is Christ and not sin. He said, but now wait a minute. Do you mean to tell me that the Holy Spirit is not going to bring up sin in a person's life? The Holy Spirit brings up the sin of unbelief. The issue in the life of the lost person is this. What have you done and what will you do with the crucified, resurrected, ascended Lord before whom you will stand to give an account in the judgment? The issue is, what have you done with Christ? Not what have you done with drinking? What have you done with immorality? What have you done with your profane mouth? What have you done with your evil mind? What have you done with the person of Christ? All redemption centers in him. And that's the target of the Holy Spirit. First of all, he says he convicts of sin. And it's very clear he says that's the sin of unbelief. Then notice the next phrase. He says, verse 8, when he comes, he will convict the world concerning sin, righteousness, and judgment. Concerning sin, because they do not believe in me. Concerning righteousness, because I go to the Father and you no longer behold me. What does he mean by righteousness? Well, righteousness is not one of those easy words to define, because the righteousness of God involves the character of God, the behavior, the conduct of God, the actions of God, and God's relationships. So we talk about the righteousness of Christ. We're talking about the perfect sinless relationship he has with the Father. His perfect sinless character. His perfect sinless conduct. Listen, when he says lost men, that is the work of the Holy Spirit is to convict, to expose. This righteousness is in two directions. When he says, when we say that the Holy Spirit's work is convicting, and that is declaring a truth in such a fashion that a man is able to comprehend it, that's the work in the ministry of the Holy Spirit. What does he do? He convicts the unbeliever of the righteousness of Christ. That is the sinlessness of Christ. That is, he convicts him of this sinless Christ, who is the only person who has ever lived, who is capable of bearing the sin of sinners, because if a person is sinned against God, they can never die for their own sin, because they would be dying in their own sin, and therefore they would be lost. It is the fact that Jesus Christ is the righteous Son of God, perfectly holy, absolutely pure, absolutely sinless. It was the sinless, unblemished, untarnished Son of God, the virgin-born Son of God, upon whom God the Father placed all the sin of all mankind. And when he did so, Jesus Christ took the penalty. When a person, by the Holy Spirit, is convicted, what God the Father does through the power of the Holy Spirit and his word is he brings that unbeliever to begin to look at Christ in the light of himself. And all of a sudden, the wickedness and the sin of the unbeliever's life comes to reality against the background of a sinless Christ. And all of the good works that a person could possibly do could never merit salvation. The Bible says in Isaiah, he says that the righteousness of sinful men, of the unbeliever, is as filthy rags in the eyes of God. Listen to me. That's why he convicts the world of sin and of righteousness. He convicts the unbeliever of the righteousness of Christ, and then, in light of that, he convicts what? He convicts the unbeliever of his unrighteousness. And the unrighteousness is this, that he could so live his life and reject the only begotten Son of God, who was an expression of God's unconditional love to sinful, undeserving man. And for a man to live in sin and disobedience to God and reject the Lord Jesus Christ, unbelief is the sin of all sins. When a person puts their focus upon Christ, when a person begins to look at the Lord Jesus Christ, as he said in that sixth chapter, when men behold him and believe, then they're saved. And when men begin to see who Jesus Christ is, then what happens? The wickedness and the vileness and the sinfulness, and what happens? The veil drops from their eyes, and then they begin to see the error of their way in the light of the person of Jesus Christ. And my friend, when we see him upon the cross as he is, then we begin to see our awesome need of salvation by the grace of Almighty God. That's why he says he will convict the world of righteousness. Listen, of righteousness because I go to the Father, and you no longer behold me. He says, I'm going to the Father. And then as he goes to the Father, what did Jesus do? When he died upon the cross, he walked into the Holy of Holies and presented the spotless Lamb as full atonement for the sin of all mankind. And when this blood, hallelujah, is all dried up, Jesus and I are going to be together forever and ever. You cannot separate us from the person of Jesus Christ. You cannot do it. Then he says, not only convict the world of sin, righteousness, but then he says, convict the world of judgment. He says the work of the Holy Spirit is to convict, listen, to convict the unbeliever of the judgment to come. Satan has already been judged. Think about this. My friend, if you've never trusted Jesus Christ as your Savior, your God is the devil. You say, the devil is not my God. Yes, he is. He's the God of this age. He's the God of this world system. And if you're a part of this world system, and if you've not trusted Christ, you are. Because you see, there are only two kingdoms, the kingdom of righteousness, the kingdom of God, and the kingdom of the devil. And those who rejected Jesus Christ as their Savior belong to the kingdom of darkness. Those of us who trusted Jesus as our Savior belong to the kingdom of light. The Bible says the kingdom of his dear Son. He translated us, and he has transported us from the kingdom of darkness to the kingdom of light. The judgment of God is upon the devil. And Satan's verdict has already been pronounced, and he is hell-bound. He's going to spend eternity separated from God the Father, God the Son, God the Spirit, and everything that is good. And all those who follow Him are going to follow Him for eternity. Now, is it any wonder that a lost person does not want to hear any sermons about judgment? It's interesting that when the Apostle Peter preached, he preached with this in mind. Turn, if you will, to Acts chapter 2. You remember we said a few moments ago that he said he was convicting the world of sin, S-I-N, not S-I-N-S. When Peter preached his sermon at Pentecost, listen to him. Chapter 2 of Acts, beginning in verse 22. Won't read all these verses, but just hit the highlights. Listen to his message. Now, Peter was certainly wise enough to know the sins that were going on in his day and the things that people were committing. Listen to his message. Men of Israel, listen to these words. Jesus the Nazarene, a man attested to you by God with miracles and wonders and signs which God performed through him in your midst, just as you yourselves know. This man, delivered up by the predetermined plan and foreknowledge of God, you nailed to a cross by the hands of godless men and put him to death. And God raised him up again, putting an end to the agony of death, since it was impossible for him to be held in its power. Then he quotes from David. Then look in verse 31. He looked ahead and spoke of the resurrection of the Christ, that he was neither abandoned in Hades, nor did his flesh suffer decay. This Jesus God raised up again, to which we all are witnesses. Therefore, having been exalted to the right hand of God as ultimate judge one day, and having received from the Father the promise of the Holy Spirit, he has poured forth this which you both see and hear. And he quotes again. Then verse 36. Therefore, let all the house of Israel know for certain that God has made him, that is Christ, both Lord and Christ, this Jesus whom you crucified. The message of the Apostle Peter on Pentecost had not to do with all the sins that they were committing. It was just one thing, and that was their unbelief in Jesus Christ as the Messiah and the resurrected Lord. And when he finished preaching, the Bible says, they said, "Men and brethren, what shall we do?" They were pierced to their heart. And they began to ask, "What shall we do?" And Peter said to them, "Repent and be baptized, every one of you, in the name of Jesus Christ for the forgiveness of your sins, and you will receive the gift of the Holy Spirit, which is the promise to you and to all those whom Lord our God shall call." What did Peter preach? He preached Christ. Here's what I want you to see. You have two choices. You can either accept Jesus Christ as your personal Savior, or you can reject Jesus Christ as your personal Savior. And here's what I want you to see. Here is the tragedy of listening to the gospel and rejecting and rejecting and rejecting and rejecting. These men had heard it at Pentecost. They had heard it and heard it. And when Stephen began to preach the gospel of the resurrected Christ, the Bible says they closed their ears. They did not want to hear it anymore. They grit their teeth. And they rushed upon him with one impulse because it was of the devil. And they stoned that saint of God to death as he cried out to the Lord, asking for God to forgive them. What am I saying? Simply this. It's one thing to accept him. That's life's wisest decision. Or you can reject him. But here's what I want you to see. Rejecting Jesus Christ is a dangerous thing, because the continuous rejection of Christ hardens man's heart until finally he comes to church and it doesn't quite bother him as much as it used to. And then finally he comes and he just sits and looks around and he just sort of enjoys the crowd, and that's fine. Doesn't feel anything. Or after a while, he says, "I don't want to hear it anymore. I don't want to hear it anymore." And he will not let you witness to him. He will not let you share your faith. He will not let you talk about Jesus Christ. He does not want to hear it. She does not want to hear any more of it. And they may curse you out, profane you, and blaspheme you. They don't want to hear it. You know what's happened? Real tragedy has happened. Because in their walk away from God, they crossed the line. No God, no Christ, no desire, no interest. And the heart is hardened against God. You say, well, you mean to tell me if those folks want to get saved, God won't save them? No, that's not the issue. The issue is they won't want to. Here's what I want you to understand. If you're going to turn on the television every week and listen to the gospel of Jesus Christ, friend, give your life to Christ. Don't keep listening to a gospel and hardening your heart out of curiosity. That's the work of the Holy Spirit, convicting men of sin, the righteousness of Christ, and the judgment to come. And here's the only real question. Can you look in your life at any given time and say, yesterday, last week, last month, back yonder, I trusted Jesus Christ as my personal Savior and received Him into my life? I didn't ask you if you'd lived like a saint ever since. I didn't ask you if you'd always done good. I ask you, my friend, has there ever been a time when you can put your finger on and you can say without a shadow of a doubt, at a time back there in my life, yes, I placed my trust in Jesus Christ for the forgiveness of my sin. And if you have not, I plead with you to do it. You say, what must I do? Simply this. If you pray this prayer to the Lord today, Lord Jesus, I have sinned against you. I've wanted it my own way. I ask you to forgive me for rejecting you as my personal Savior. I do believe that your death at Calvary paid my sin debt in full. I do believe that you're the Son of God, and I receive you as my Savior. I yield my life to you. And my friend, the moment you're willing to trust Him, the moment

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7: He who created time is in control of time. And He who created time created His will and purpose and plan for your life. God knows future, past, present, and everything in between. He knows exactly when this ought to happen in your life, and He knows exactly how it's going to happen. And listen, and He oftentimes tests us with time that we will trust Him. And watch this. If I step ahead of Him, it says, I don't trust you. Oh, yes, I do trust you. No. If I trust Him, I will trust His timing better than my timing, because His timing, like everything else about Almighty God, is perfect. Many people get lined up for God's blessing, and then what do? They've got to have it now instead of in God's timing. And what does it do? It just fouls up the whole issue. I would just say this to you. Do you realize how blessed you are?
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9: Revelation 12 describes a man-child born of a woman. A woman symbolizing the nation of Israel. Some have said that this man-child represents Jesus, but Revelation 12 reveals that this man-child is born during the time of the Great Tribulation. So, if this man-child is not Jesus, then who is he? The answer, next.
10: This is your future in Bible prophecy.

0: Don Perkins.
1: It's great to have you with us again. You're watching Your Future in Bible Prophecy. We're continuing our series, Understanding the Book of Revelation, program number 30. Again, this has been a wonderful series. Again, I'm enjoying it as we go through. We've made it to Revelation chapter 12. And in chapter 12, we're looking at the sun-clothed woman. We're looking at the man-child that she's going to give birth to. We're also going to look at the great red dragon. We're going to find out some exciting things. Now, last week, we closed up identifying who is the man-child. I want to bring in our prophecy chart again, and I just want to show you again that we're dealing with timing. We're looking here. You got two arrows coming. We're dealing with the midpoint of the Great Tribulation. As I'm always going to say in this study of chapter 12, timing is everything. Dispensation is everything. This is during the time of the tribulation. It is no other time in history past or history forward other than the time of the great tribulation that it's talking about. So this sun-clothed woman, the nation of Israel, is there in travail giving birth. We established last week that this sun-clothed woman represents the nation of Israel. She's in travail at the midpoint of the tribulation. So we looked last week at different views that were taught in reference to the man-child. And I gave some examples of what people thought this man-child represents. Some said that this man-child was the true church. Again, we showed that that could not be. Some believe that it's the bride part of the church as the man-child. Again, that made no sense. Some believe that that the man-child is when the Holy Spirit baptizes people as the man-child. Again, nonsense. That makes no sense whatsoever. It's not scripture. And then some have taught that the man-child is Jesus. Now, this is a view that is traditionally taught. Again, I mean, I have a lot of books in my library, a lot of scholars, a lot of Bible teachers that I respect and hold to high esteem that I quote a lot, even on this program, that actually hold that view. But I will say this. When I first started studying Bible prophecy, the view that I'm going to give you now was a view that I learned. And I really think it's really going to help us to see because it's going to stand the test of scriptural accuracy. Again, we're looking at the timing of this event. I believe personally that the man-child is not Jesus Christ because Jesus is disqualified here because of the timing. This is when Israel, the nation, is in travail and she's bringing forth her children. We talked last week in closing about the verses where the scripture says that Jesus will rule with a rod of iron. And this is true. We note that the Savior will rule with a rod of iron. And I'm going to give you those verses and then we're going to go on with the series. Revelation 19:15 talks about Jesus ruling with a rod of iron. I'm going to quote the verse again. It says, out of his mouth goeth a sharp sword, that with it he shall smite the nations and he shall rule them with a rod of iron. And he treadeth the winepress of the fierceness and wrath of Almighty God. Another verse, Psalm 2:9, it reads, thou shalt break them with a rod of iron. Thou shalt dash them in pieces like a potter's vessel. This also alludes to the second coming of Christ. When Christ come back in the second coming, he's coming back as a man of war. He will take authority. He will shut down the kingdom of Antichrist. He will judge the enemies of Israel. And then he will go into his millennial kingdom where he will rule and reign. And again, this is what the scripture actually teaches. But you would be shocked to know that Jesus was not the only one promised in the scriptures to rule with a rod of iron. The term rod of iron, it simply means authority over the nations. And this authority will be given to all glorified saints who reigned with Christ during his millennial rule. Jesus literally promised this to the church. And again, I love this passage I'm about to give you because this is one of the letters we looked at in the beginning, looking at the seven churches. I talked about how each one of the churches, Jesus left each church a promise. But then he said, he that have an ear, let him hear what the Spirit is saying to the churches. So all of these promises are left to us, the body of Christ. Well, look at the letter to the church of Thyatira. Look at the promise that Jesus left. This is Revelation chapter 2, verse number 26. Jesus talking to the church, he says, and he that overcometh and keepeth my works unto the end, to him will I give power over the nations, and he shall rule them with a rod of iron. As the vessels of a potter shall they be broken to shivers, even as I received of my Father. Here, Jesus is telling the church of Thyatira, if you overcome, or the body of Christ, if you overcome, he said, I'm going to give it to you that you will have power over the nations, and you will rule them with a rod of iron. We're going to rule with a rod of iron just like Jesus. All the glorified will rule with a rod of iron. Now, I know this verse is not talking about the 144,000, which I'm going to talk about in a few minutes. But the 144,000 will also rule with a rod of iron. And again, we're going to see that as the passage go forward. He goes on to say, and I will give him the morning star, and he that hath an ear, let him hear what the Spirit saith unto the church. So this is a promise that Jesus has given to the glorified. He said that the glorified will also rule and reign, rule with a rod of iron, just like Jesus. You know, I like the latter part of that verse where it says, and he shall rule them with a rod of iron. The latter part says, even as I received of my Father. Jesus received that authority of the Father. He said, I'm basically going to give that same authority to you that overcome. And again, so this rod of iron ruling is first to our Savior Jesus Christ, but is also to the ruling class who will literally rule and reign with him. Now, I want to quote here from the book Revelation Expounded, Finnis Jennings Dake. He said this, the expression rod of iron means authority over the nations. And in this sense, every redeemed, raptured, and resurrected saint will have such authority with Christ as is proven by the following scriptures in both testaments. So he's going to give us a litany of scriptures, and I'm going to give you the verses. You can take these verses and go through them and review them yourself. But first, he talks about the Old Testament saints who will reign with Christ. He gives a verse, Psalm 149:6-9, Daniel chapter 7. Verse 18 and verse number 27, Matthew chapter 8, verses 11 and 12, Jeremiah chapter 30, verse number 9, Ezekiel chapter 34, verse number 24, Ezekiel 37, verses 24 and 25, Hosea chapter 3, verse number 5. Also, it gives reference to the church saints ruling and reigning. It gives verses in Matthew chapter 19, verse 28, Matthew chapter 20, verses 20 through 28, Romans chapter 8, verses 8 and verse 17, 1 Corinthians chapter 4, verse number 8, chapter 6, verse number 2, and then 2 Timothy chapter 2, verse number 12, and then Revelation chapter 1, verses 5 and 6, and then Revelation chapter 2, verses 26 and 27. Again, 26, 27 ties with the ruling with the rod of iron. The saints ruling, those that overcome. Then the 144,000 Jews will also reign with Christ. We look at Revelation chapter 7, verses 1 through 8. Now, this is when they are sealed in the book of Revelation. But then also chapter 12, verse 5, we're going to see that 12, verse 5 of Revelation is when the man-child is caught up. And I'm going to explain to you how the man-child represents the 144,000. But at that time, they would be caught up. And then Revelation chapter 14, verses 1 through 5, this gives us a further understanding about the 144,000. As a matter of fact, chapter 14, verses 1 through 5, the 144,000 at this time will be pictured in heaven. And again, this is going to be key to help us understand who the man-child is. Also, it gives reference to Psalm 149, verse 6 and 9, and then Daniel chapter 7, verse 18, and again, verse 27. And then last, we have the ruling or the ruling class that's going to reign with Christ. We have the tribulation saints who will reign with Christ. Now, these are Christians who are born again during the time of the Great Tribulation, but they will die a martyr's death during the tribulation. And prior to the millennial kingdom beginning, Revelation chapter 20, verses 4 through 6, talks about them being resurrected from the dead. John said, I saw them seated upon thrones, and they shall rule and reign with us 1,000 years. So even the tribulation saints, again, they will rule with a rod of iron. They will be the ruling class. Now, again, the reason why these will be the ruling class who will rule with Christ with the rod of iron is because we will be glorified. We will be the glorified at that time. And again, we will no longer have the sin nature at that time. So we will rule exactly like Christ. And again, it's going to be beautiful. Now, again, timing again, looking at timing. This event is taking place during the time of the Great Tribulation. Now, I want to further give identification of this man-child as being the 144,000. So what I'm going to do here, I'm going to quote again from the book, Revelation Expounded by Dr. Phoenix Dakes. This is going to help us to establish it. And then the latter part of this, I'm going to give some scriptures that I think is going to really seal the deal who this 144,000 represent as that man-child. Now, in his book, he goes on to say this, we believe that the man-child symbolizes the 144,000 Jews who are the first fruits to God from Israel after the rapture of all Jews of the church and the Old Testament saints. The reasons are, and they give a number of reasons. Number one, it has been conclusively proven that the woman represents Israel. Since this is true, it follows that Israel cannot bring forth a company of Gentiles. Now, again, in the church, you have Jew and Gentile that comprises the church age. So, again, this totally disqualifies the church being the man child. He goes on to say, she is sure to bring forth a company of her own nationality, the Jews. She cannot bring forth an individual person. Now, this is key. I think we missed it by saying the man child is Jesus when we say the nation is Israel. So we're talking about symbolically that the sun clothed woman is the nation of Israel. The nation of Israel at this time is not bringing forth a literal man, Jesus Christ. The nation is giving birth to her people. And we're going to see that. She's bringing forth her people, the Jews. So again, she cannot bring forth an individual person. Only an individual can do that. The man child then can only represent a company of Jews out of Israel, or she's given birth to them. Now, the Bible talks about the man child. Once he's delivered, he'll be caught up to heaven. But then the scripture also talks about that there will be a remnant of the children of Israel left behind. So listen to this. He goes on to say this. The remnant is a company. So the man child must of necessity represent a company of Jews in order to fulfill the plain statement of Revelation 12. I like to say the plain sense of scripture. This alone would exclude the theory that Jesus being the man child. There is no other company of Jews definitely mentioned in the fulfillment of Revelations chapters 4 through chapters 19 in Daniel's 70 week besides the 144,000. And as their salvation and sealing for protection through the trumpet judgments only are described, it seems clear that they are the ones to be caught up in the seventh trumpet as the man child. Now, I want to say something before I quote more. Think about this. I mean, just looking at it practically, you know, the Bible says this sun-clothed woman, she's in travail. She's about to bring forth her child. And then it says that the devil is right there waiting to devour her child. Again, saints, you know, the war with Jesus and the devil is over. Now, again, I got to reiterate, this is dispensational timing during the Great Tribulation. This is not at the birth of Christ. This is not at the birth. Jesus, he yielded his life at Calvary, but he rose from the dead triumphant. The Bible says we have in heaven the man Christ Jesus. Jesus will no longer be a threat or threatened by the devil. Again, we're going to see that, again, I believe this has everything to do with the 144,000 Jews during the time of the tribulation. You know, God's going to seal them with the seal of God in their forehead and in their right hand, so none of the judgments, nor the Antichrist, nor the devil can touch them. Now, he goes on to say this, the destiny of the 144,000 proves them to be the man-child. They will appear before the throne in heaven and before the four beasts and the elders who are before the throne. It is expressly stated that they will be redeemed, and I love this, from the earth. Now, I'm going to read a passage for you in Revelation chapter 14 that I think we have read over, and we really missed something that was so powerful. In chapter 4 of Revelation, we're going to find the 144,000 in heaven at this time. How did they get to heaven? I believe they were the man-child who was raptured, who was caught up, and we're going to see that as we go forward. He goes on to say this. They were redeemed from the earth and from among men. They therefore cannot be earthly people who will go through the last 3.5 years of the tribulation. We're going to see the 144,000. They will not go through the full latter half of the great tribulation. You don't find them nowhere mentioned after they've been caught up in chapter 12. We're going to see that. He goes on to say this. And who will form the nucleus around which the 12 tribes will be gathered in the millennium? The fact that they will be in heaven between the seventh trumpet and the first vial judgment shows that they will have been raptured. So in other words, you find the 144,000 in between the seventh trumpet blowing and in between the first vial judgment. Now, the first vial judgment, we're going to look at that. That's going to be the last set of judgments that will enter the tribulation. We're going to see the preparation of it in chapter 15, but we're going to see the actual vial judgments released in Revelation chapter 16. The 144,000 will be caught up before that point, and you don't hear nothing else about them in Scripture. Again, I think we're going to really see some beautiful things. Now, he goes on to say this. When, if not as the man-child in the middle of the week or the middle of the tribulation, the three messenger angels immediately following the vision of the 144,000 in heaven will proclaim their particular message from the middle of the week onward. So it stands to reason that the vision will be fulfilled in the place it is given, which is immediately after the catching up of the man-child under the seventh trumpet and before the vial judgments and the ministry of the messenger angels. Again, this is key again because this catching up of the man-child is between those two judgments. It's the catching up, and you don't find them no longer on planet Earth. He goes on to say, if the 144,000 are seen on Earth in the middle week and in heaven immediately after the seventh trumpet, which blows in the middle of the week or the mid part of the tribulation, then they are sure to be raptured as the man-child in the middle of the week. We have seen that only the Old Testament and church saints will be caught up to heaven before the 70 week or before the great tribulation. And they and that they will be with God in heaven, represented by the elders. Now, I know I'm giving you a lot here, but I really think it's going to help us to understand who this man-child is. Again, I believe it cannot be Jesus Christ for timing, dispensation. He goes on to say this, we have also seen that the tribulation saints will be martyred, principally after the rapture of the man-child, but not caught up until at the end of the week. The only other place for the insertion of the rapture of the 144,000 is in Revelation chapter 12, verse 5. Therefore, the man-child must be the 144,000 who will be caught up under the seventh trumpet, for immediately after this trumpet, they will be seen in heaven before God. Revelation chapter 14. Verses 1 through 5. And again, I'm telling you, as we go further, it's going to get so clear. I really believe that. I think we've missed some things and not really looking at the text. And I think that it has caused some problems in some areas. He goes on to say this. The place in which John saw the 144,000 further proves that they will be in heaven before the second advent or second coming of Christ to earth, and necessarily must be raptured before then. When, if not as the man-child, John seemed to see this company at two places, namely on Mount Zion and in heaven before God. Now, some argue that this Mount Zion, this is found in Revelation chapter 14, some argue that Mount Zion is the earthly one, that the whole scene of Revelation 14, 1 through 5, must be an earthly event. But we are convinced that Revelation 14 is heavenly and refers to the heavenly Mount Zion. And again, the scripture literally tells us that it's going to be the heavenly Mount Zion. So what we're going to see here in a little bit, we're going to see, I'm going to show you so beautiful in scripture, the progression of the 144,000. I'm going to show you them on earth. I'm going to show you them being represented as 144,000 being caught up at the mid part of the tribulation. And then I'm going to show you them in heaven. Now, I know you probably got thoughts going in your mind. Okay, Brother Perkins, I'm hanging with you, but I'm still not totally convinced that the man-child represents 144,000. I want you to hang with me because I'm going to give you some more verses in a few minutes. But I want to quote another scholar here. This is from the book called Prophecy Marches On. This is from Dr. John G. Hall in his book Revelation. Listen what he says. It has been seen that the woman can be none other than Israel. Since she gives birth to the man-child, he must also be Jewish and not Gentile, or the church, which is also Gentile for the most part. The woman is not a single individual, but a group of people. It follows then that neither is her child an individual, but a group of people also. Some have advanced the theory that the man-child is Christ. But this cannot be, for this event takes place in the middle of the tribulation, or the great tribulation period. Christ has been born, he died, and he was resurrected, and he was taken up to heaven in the book of Acts. Again, dispensation. We got to keep the dispensation. Now, what I want to do now, I want to take you to a verse here found in the book of Isaiah. Isaiah chapter 66, verse number 7 and 8. And I got to tell you something. I'm looking at my time. My time is winding down really fast. I'm going to give you the verse, and I may have to come back and really further give you some understanding. But I believe that this verse is going to help us to identify the 144,000. Here we find the text. It's quoted a lot. Isaiah 66, verse 7 and 8. Listen to what it says. Before she travail, she brought forth. Before her pain came, she was delivered of a man-child. Who have heard such a thing? Who have seen such things? Shall the earth be made to bring forth in one day? And shall a nation be born at once? Listen at this. For as soon as Zion travailed, she brought forth her children. Now, this is powerful, saints. I believe that this verse is going to help us to understand who the man-child is. Here, we know that this reference here gives reference to Revelation 12. We know this verse here is talking about Israel in travail. Before she travailed, she brought forth. Before her pains came, she delivered a man-child. We know that this is talking about Israel in the time of great tribulation. But it says she delivered a man-child. I think the verse here, this part of the verse here, man-child, is giving reference to the gender of her children. Because when you go down to the latter part of the text, it says, who have heard such a thing? Who have seen such things? Shall the earth be made to bring forth in one day? Shall a nation be born at once? For as soon as Zion, or as soon as Israel went into travail, this is what it says, she brought forth her children. The man-child is the gender, but it's talking about the nation bringing forth their children. Now, we do know that in Revelation chapter 7, the Bible said that God will release an angel who will seal the 144,000. But we're going to see again in Revelation chapter 14, the scripture lets us know that all of these 144,000 Jews who are sealed are all men. Not a one of them are women. Again, this is key. And I believe that this verse alludes to the fact that the man-child whom the nation delivers is her children. It says here, as soon as Zion, as soon as she gave birth, as soon as Israel gave birth, she brought forth her children. Now, I'm going to have to stop here and leave you hanging because my time is winding up. I want to say to you, if you don't know Christ, I want to encourage you to receive him. The Bible says, whosoever shall call upon the name of Christ, they shall be saved. You know, Jesus Christ died to give you life. Today, if you receive him, Lord, I'm a sinner, lost without you. Lord, I believe that you died on Calvary's cross to give me life. Save me. Call out to him. Jesus will give you life. He will give you eternal life. It's that simple. Salvation is easy. You don't have to work for it. You receive it. It's a gift from God. Simply believe on his son. Believe on the death, burial, and resurrection of Jesus, and you will have life. Again, Jesus at Calvary took our sins. And at Calvary, when you receive him, you take his righteousness. We are born again because we have swapped places. He became the sacrificial lamb to give every one of us life. You know, again, I want to encourage you. Today is the day of salvation, the Bible says. I do this every program because I don't know if this is your first time watching the program, but I want you to know Jesus died to give you life. And again, you don't have to live miserably from this point on. You know, when I received Christ, my life changed. My world changed. Women, money, fine, whatever. Nothing could give me the peace and satisfaction that my Savior has given me. You know, I have peace right now from the inside out. Nothing on the outside can give me the peace that I have from in that was given to me when I received Christ. Again, whosoever shall call upon the name of Christ shall be saved. I want to encourage you to come back next week. We want to look again at the man-child. And here's a preview of what's coming. The Bible said that the 144,000, they will be sealed by God. God will dispatch an angel from heaven who will seal them in their foreheads, sealed in their foreheads, so none of the judgments of the great tribulation can touch them. What I want to do to help clarify even further, I'm going to show you the 144,000 on earth. I'm going to show them being raptured, I believe, at the as the man-child going to heaven. And then I'm going to show you them in heaven. So don't miss Your Future in Bible Prophecy next week.
0: To hear Don speak in person, start by visiting his website, accordingtoprophecy.org. That's according, the number two, prophecy.org. And here's what's coming up on Don's schedule in the weeks ahead. Coming September 13th through the 15th, it's According to Prophecy Ministries' 23rd Annual West Coast Bible Prophecy Conference in San Diego, California. According to Prophecy Ministries will be speaking on board an Alaska cruise September 20th through the 27th. The Power Church welcomes Don for their Bible Prophecy Online Conference, their second annual prophecy meeting, October 12 and 14. New Beginning Christian Ministries Bible Prophecy Conference will feature Don October 23rd and 24th in Fountain Inn, South Carolina. 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
7: God bless you once again, Calvary family out in cyberland. Hey, Pastor Tony Clark here, bringing you the word of God. We need the word. We need the word. The Bible says, man shall not live by bread alone, but by every word that proceeds from the mouth of God. And so we need this word more than ever. And we're just thankful that we can bring you the word of God by way of technology. And once again, we want to invite you to download our app. So you can be up to date and get all the messages that you need to enrich your spiritual life and to continue to go through the word of God with us. And this, we're just so thankful. Once again, we can bring the word to you. Hey, turn with me in your Bibles to Acts chapter 21 as we continue our verse by verse study through the book of Acts on Sunday mornings. And here we are in Acts 21, picking up where we left off in verses 18 to 25. And Father, we are so grateful that we can have your word. Thank you for giving us the word of God to lead us and guide us through this life that we live. And Lord, we pray that your Holy Spirit would take the word of God and apply it to our hearts and our lives in Jesus' name. Amen. Acts chapter 21, looking at verses 18 to 25. The title of this message is Making Peace, Part 1. Making Peace, Part 1. Now, throughout life, as you know, all of us have had broken or fractured relationships with people. It is unavoidable. But how do we deal with them? Do we ignore them, avoid them, or pretend that they don't exist? And as believers, Jesus taught us, blessed are the peacemakers, for they shall be called the sons of God in Matthew 5 and verse 9. So one of the characteristics of being children of God is that we will seek to have peace with people. And this is the subject of these verses. Now, by way of background, Paul had just arrived in Jerusalem and the brethren received them gladly, according to verse 17. Now we pick it up in verses 18 to 19 to see what happened once they arrived there. Look what it says there. It says, on the following day, Paul went in with us to James, and all the elders were present. When he had greeted them, he told them in detail those things which God had done among the Gentiles through his ministry. Now, the day after they arrived in Jerusalem, Paul and his traveling companions went into the church in Jerusalem to meet with James. James, this is the half-brother of Jesus, who had become the leader of the early church, while the original apostles went out doing missionary work. Verse 18 ends with telling us that all of the elders or leaders of the church were present. So this must have been something very important that all of them came to gather together to hear what Paul had to tell them. And this had to be, once again, had to have been an important meeting after exchanging pleasantries. Verse 19 says that Paul told them in detail those things God had done among the Gentiles through his ministry. Now, the way that the Greek is constructed, the phrase in detail means that Paul told them one by one the things, don't miss this, God did among the Gentiles. Not this is what I did. The Apostle Paul will say, no, he didn't say that. Or this is what my team did. No, they didn't say that. No, they said, this is what God did. Oh, the humility of Paul was incredible. And this is how to stay usable, dear people, for God, by constantly telling people what God is doing and not boasting about what you are doing. Oh, social media got us bad with this. Because if we're not careful, we will constantly be boasting about what we're doing instead of boasting about what the Lord is doing. Now, there's nothing wrong with boasting in the Lord, so to speak, but always have the attention to go on the Lord. James 4:10 says, humble yourselves in the sight of the Lord, and he will lift you up. Matthew 5:16 says, let your light so shine before men that they may see your good works and glorify you. No. Glorify your Father in heaven. The word glorify, the Greek word is doxazo, is where we get our English word doxology. It means to speak well of. Now, we want to do things in such a way that people are speaking well of our God. This is the point that's being made. Now, did this happen in Paul's case? Yes. Look at verse 20. It says, and when they heard this, they glorified the Lord. See, who did they glorify? The Lord. The same should be true in our lives. We should live in such a way that the people around us will glorify or speak well of our Lord and perhaps want a relationship with him. Look at verses 20 and 21. And when they heard this, they glorified the Lord. And they said to him, you see, brethren, how many myriads of Jews there are who believed, and they are all zealous for the law. But they have been informed about you that you teach all the Jews who are among the Gentiles to forsake Moses, saying that they ought not to circumcise their children nor walk according to the customs. Now, the leaders of the church were thrilled to hear what God was doing through Paul in the lives of the Gentile believers, but they expressed a concern as well. They explained it by saying in verse 20, you see, brethren, embracing Paul as a brother. I want you to notice that. I had to point that out. Embracing Paul as a brother, when at one time he was their number one enemy. I just wonder, have you matured enough in your walk with Christ that you can embrace someone as a brother or a sister who were once your enemy? Whether that person is an ex-spouse, a once best friend, or a close relative, can you put the offense behind you and embrace them as a brother like they did with Paul? Oh, this shows real maturity. And I just wonder, have you matured in your walk with Christ enough to where you can do this as well? So they went on to explain their concern to Paul. They said, you see, let me draw your attention to the word see. Theoreo is the Greek word, and it means to perceive, to discern, or to reflect on. In other words, they were saying, Paul, you can discern. Or you can see it too. And the question is, see what? Notice what they said. How many myriads of Jews, myriades is the Greek word for myriad, and it can be translated as tens of thousands. So they're saying you can see how many tens of thousands of Jews there are who believe. Now, why is this a concern? Because if they're expressing a concern to Paul, why is this a concern? Shouldn't this have been some great news? Tens of thousands of Jews coming to Christ? Yes, but there is one problem. The end of verse 20 says, and they are all zealous for the law. Now, the Greek text uses the noun for zealous, or it can be translated as zealots. Now, the zealots were a radical group of Jews who were descendants from the Maccabean revolt of 167 to 160 BC. They were still around during the days of Jesus, who tried through hand-to-hand combat to overthrow Rome. Oh, it is believed that Barabbas was a zealot, according to Mark 15 and verse 7. Now, a myriad of these Jews were coming to Christ and bringing their radical ways into the church, and the leaders were concerned about it. We should be concerned as well when people are bringing zealot tendencies into the church, wanting to fight with the world, using any means necessary to further the cause of Christ in their minds, using hand-to-hand combat if necessary. When such zealots come into the church, it needs to be dealt with and corrected, because Jesus has called us to be peacemakers and not troublemakers. In this case, these Jewish believers were zealots for the law, referring to the law of Moses. They tell Paul in verse 21, they, referring to these Jewish zealots, have been informed about you that you teach all of the Jews who are among the Gentiles to forsake Moses, saying that they are not to circumcise their children nor to walk according to the customs. In other words, when these radical believers hear that you're in Jerusalem, they're going to want to do you some harm, Paul. Josephus, that first century Jewish historian, he talks about this time period as a time period filled with political unrest and Jewish nationalism. And this was in AD 56, AD 57. See, these Jewish believers were saved, but they continued to keep their Jewish feast days, observing the Sabbath and ritual vows. Well, they did these things until they fully understood that Jesus was the fulfillment of them. This Christian thing was all new. It was all new to the Jews at this particular time. And all they knew was their Jewish rituals and traditions that have been around for centuries. The Christianity thing was just a new thing. And all they knew was their Jewish way of life. So they were accepting Christ, but still trying to live under the law of Moses. Now, you said, well, they should have known better. Well, it's no different than you holding on to your cultural traditions while still embracing Jesus Christ, until you understand how many of them are unbiblical. And then the ones that are, you begin to lay them aside one by one. And so the question becomes, how can Paul try to make peace with these radical Jewish believers in the church? What counsel did these leaders give Paul? Look at verses 22 to 24. It says, what then? The assembly must certainly meet, for they will hear that you have come. Therefore, do what we tell you. We have four men who have taken a vow. Take them and be purified with them and pay their expenses, so that they may shave their heads, and that all may know that those things of which they were informed concerning you are nothing, but that you yourself also walk orderly and keep the law. Now, the leaders knew that these Jewish believers who were radical for the law of Moses would not be happy to hear that Paul, who was the apostle to the Gentiles, according to Romans 11 and verse 13, they will hear that he was in Jerusalem. So they said to him in verse 22, what then? Or what then is to be done? They decided to meet to discuss the matter, for they will hear through rumor that you have come to Jerusalem. In verse 23, we see what they, the leaders of the church, decided to have Paul do. They tell him that we have four men who have taken a vow. Now, from the description given by the elders, it will appear that this was a Nazirite vow, described for us in Numbers chapter 6 in verses 13 to 21, which symbolizes a separation to God. The person had to let their hair grow during this time, don't eat raisins nor grapes, and they couldn't touch nor go near anything dead. And we know that the most famous person in the Bible who was a Nazirite from birth, we know from Samson, from Judges chapters 13 through 16. They told Paul in verse 24 to take the four men and be purified with them. Oh, some scholars suggest that the leaders told Paul to be purified with them because he had just got back from Gentile or non-Jewish territory, and many of the Jewish believers would think that Paul was unclean and they would not receive nor have anything to do with him, let alone hear anything he had to say. So they told him to be purified with them. They also told Paul to pay their expenses or to sponsor them. It is obvious that these men were either too poor to pay for the expenses, or they just wanted Paul to sponsor them to show good faith. So Paul is being told to do it. Now, this will show these Jewish zealots that the rumors about Paul telling the people not to keep the law were untrue, but that you yourself also walk orderly and keep the law. So as verse 24 goes on to say, once the Nazirite vow was over, they shaved their heads and offered up sacrifices connected to the Nazirite vow. And to go through all of this would mean that you would miss work, which the sponsor, Paul in this case, would cover the expenses of wages lost during this time. Now, where did Paul get the money to sponsor these four men? It is believed from the Gentile offerings he was bringing back to help the struggling Jerusalem church who were going through a severe famine. And Paul, who wrote Romans chapter 10, verse 4, that says, Christ is the end of the law to everyone who believes. In other words, Christ is the end of the sacrificial law. So with this in mind, why would he submit to what the Jerusalem elders were telling him to do? Why would he do this? Because he wanted to make peace with his Jewish brothers and sisters. He had a heart for them. And that he expressed in Romans 10 in verse 1, he had a heart for his people like I've never seen anyone have a heart for any other group of people. He said in Romans 10 in verse 1, he says, my heart's desire and prayer to God for Israel that they might be saved. He said in Romans 9, 3, listen to this. I could wish that I myself were accursed from Christ for my brethren, my countrymen, according to the flesh. Oh, let me boil it down and bring it home to you, because you don't realize what he is saying. He says, I wish that I could go to hell or be eternally condemned if it would mean that my Jewish people would be saved. Oh, that blows me away. I love you out there, folks, but I ain't gonna go to hell for you now. Paul was something different. He was a different kind of cat here. And this is what he was saying. What a heart. He looked at what they told him to do as nothing. If it meant that he could have peace with the Jewish community, why? Because he had a heart to see them saved. They were the last people he wanted to offend. He never wanted to offend them because he wanted to see them saved. So Paul is like, if this is all I got to do in order to make peace with these precious people that I love, when do I start? And that was his heart. Paul would later say, I want you to watch this. Paul would later say in 1 Corinthians 9 in verses 19 to 23, he said, I am free. He said, but he will become a servant to all so that he can save some. Watch this. He said, to the weak, I became weak. To the Jew, I became a Jew. Why? Because he said, I have become all things to all men that by all means I may save some. What an attitude to have. What a heart towards people. I just wonder, what are you willing to do without sin? I'm going to pause right there. Without sin, to see someone saved or to make peace with someone. See, Paul is not talking about doing sinful things. He didn't have to do that Nazirite vow nor offer any sacrifices. But if it will open up a door for him to make peace with them and tell them the truth about Jesus Christ, he was willing to do it. I am not talking about, and I've heard Christians say this too, and I was greatly stumbled when I heard this. Paul was not talking about going out to drink alcoholic beverages, smoke, or party with your unbelieving relatives, coworkers, and friends. No. We are called to have contact with them without being contaminated by them. How can you be a light to them when you are partaking of the darkness with them? Ephesians 5:11 says, have no friendship with the unfruitful works of darkness, but rather expose them. So what are you willing to do to reach people? Either reach them in salvation or reach them, don't miss this, in reconciliation. Paul was willing to go to the temple and participate in this Nazirite vow to reach other Jewish people. The question is, what about you? What are you willing to do to reach people? What are you willing to, how far out of your comfort zone are you willing to go in order to reach people? I'm not talking about you going out and having a few brews with them. I've heard Christians say that. That's not what we're talking about, being all things. That's not what Paul meant, being all things to all men, that by all means I may save some. You cannot participate in the unfruitful works of darkness and think you're going to reach them. We reach them by bringing light, not by participating in the darkness. Somebody needs to hear that today. Because you have misinterpreted Paul saying, I become all things to all men, by thinking you need to partake in sin in order to reach your unbelieving friends and coworkers and relatives. And that's not true. That's not true. The Bible says, have no dealings with the unfruitful works of darkness, but rather expose them. And we speak the truth in love. Look what it says there in verse 25. But concerning the Gentiles who believe, we have written and decided that they should observe no such things, except that they should keep themselves from things offered to idols, from blood, from things strangled, and from sexual immorality. Now, however, concerning the Gentile believers, they have already instructed that they didn't have to do these Jewish rituals. In Acts 15 and verses 19 to 21, they mentioned this here to Paul, just in case Paul was thinking that they changed their mind on this, that they ruled on 8 years ago in chapter 15. So they reiterating to him, no, we still holding true that the Gentiles didn't have to do this sort of thing. The Gentiles were to still keep themselves, notice, from things offered to idols, from blood, from things strangled, and from sexual immorality. Now, these are things that we should keep ourselves from as well. You say, well, what do you mean? From idols. An idol is anything or anyone that comes in between us and our relationship with God. Evaluate your life right now. Do you have an idol in between you and your relationship with God? Anything you give your time, talent, and treasures to more than God, then that is your idol. I don't care what that is. We need to keep ourselves from idols. I think it's 1 John 5:21. It says, little children, keep yourselves from idols. Keep yourselves from those things that will find itself wedged in between you and your relationship with God. I don't care what that is. It can be TV. It can be sports. It can be social media. Anything or anyone that wedges its way in between our relationship with God becomes an idol. And we need to keep ourselves from idols. We need to keep ourselves from blood. Those blood and guts movies that flood the market and the movie theaters. A constant diet of this is not good. It's just not good. Now, I love a good old man movie, shoot 'em up, blow 'em up. And I love a good man movie, but I'm telling you, a constant diet of these things. You know what it will cause us to do? It will cause us to lose a sensitivity towards humankind, a sensitivity towards people. Because, you know, all we're seeing is blow 'em up, shoot 'em up, you know, revenge and all that kind of stuff. And it will cause us to lose a sensitivity towards people because we're seeing people blown up, heads blown off, legs blown off. And after a constant diet of that stuff, I'm telling you, then shoot them up, see a head blown off, a leg blown off. It means nothing to us. We're so desensitized to it. We need to keep ourselves from blood. And this is for all of us. All of us. Keep ourselves from blood. We need to also keep ourselves from things strangled. Anything that will strangle, or watch this, or suffocate the word of God and spiritual things out of our lives, like Mark 4, verse 19 says. Notice it says the cares of this world, the deceitfulness of riches, and the desires for other things entering in choke the word of God, and it becomes unfruitful. These things can strangle or choke the word of God out of our lives, the cares of this world, the deceitfulness of riches, in thinking that the more money I have, the happier I'll be. That's why it's called the deceitfulness of riches. It deceives us into thinking the more we have, the happier we'll be, and that's not the case. And then maybe it's not the cares of this world. Maybe it's not the deceitfulness of riches. Maybe it's just a desire for other things. I'm just into other things now, Pastor Tony. Oh. Notice how it says it enters in and it chokes the word of God, strangles, cut off the air supply of the word of God that's supposed to bring life to our bodies, supposed to bring life to us spiritually. It chokes the air supply to our spirit.

0: need to watch this. We need to keep ourselves from these things. And finally, keep ourselves from sexual immorality. Oh, what more can we say that's already have been done? Sexual immorality, the Greek word is porneia, which we get pornography. This includes all forms of sexual immorality, adultery, fornication, homosexuality, bestiality, you name it. The Bible says, keep yourselves from these things. Oh, may we be a people that keep ourselves from these things. So did Paul obey the leaders? Well, we got to wait and see next time whether Paul obeyed those leaders. Let me conclude with this. In this message, we saw the great lengths Paul was willing to go through to make peace with these radical Jewish believers. Are you willing to make that call, to send that text, to contact on social media that person that you are at odds with in order to make peace? Watch this. This is a great verse. Romans 12, verse 18 says, if it is possible, as much as depends upon you, live peaceably with all men. In other words, do your part as much as depends upon you. Try to live peaceably with all men. And you leave the ball in their court. At least you did your job. Notice that it starts out with, if it is possible. Maybe it's not possible. Maybe they have passed on.
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Well, hi, everybody. I'm Don Stewart, and welcome to episode one of Jesus is Lord of All, Matthew chapter 8 and 9. Now, this particular series we're going to do is based on a message I usually give the first time I ever show up at a church. The reason I do this and the reason you're going to love this series is there's two things that it does. Number one, give convincing evidence for the Christian faith. And number two, give some very practical, and I should say practical lessons for us as we go through each of these 10 points we're eventually going to get to in Matthew chapter 8 and 9, Jesus is Lord of all. But first, we want to give some background and do an introduction to kind of set the table here and set the tone. Jesus came, according to the Bible, at the right time. Galatians 4 and 5, chapter 4, verses 4 and 5 says this, "But when the right time came, God sent his son who was born of a woman and lived under the law. God did this so he could buy freedom for those who were under the law so we could become his children." That's Galatians chapter 4, verses 4 and 5 from the New Century Version. The fullness of time, the right time, is when God the Son came into the world. All right, the life and ministry of Jesus Christ is contained in the four Gospels, the only firsthand information we have of what he said, what he did during his time here on the earth. Now, the question often comes up, and this is going to be our background here. Why are there four Gospels? Because we need to understand this, because each Gospel writer had a particular purpose. It's not that there's some magic in the number four, but there are a number of key points that we want to make here. Each one, like we said, has a key purpose in the writing of it. They're not biographies.

0: biographies of Jesus Christ, neither are they disinterested records of the certain events in his life. Each writer has a purpose, and he wants you and I to know the truth of Jesus and his ministry, but they're aimed at a certain audience. So they're aimed at four different audiences in the first century. And again, four different portraits of Jesus, the same Jesus, but the four different writers are selective, of course, in what they do. And we need to understand this before we get in to the Gospel of Matthew, chapter 8 and 9, and of course, the background of it too. Now, as we're going to see, the Gospel of Matthew was aimed primarily at the Jew, the person familiar with the Old Testament. Jesus is portrayed as the Messiah of Israel, the King of the Jews. Matthew records the promises that are made in the Old Testament, the promises of a coming Messiah. And we shouldn't be surprised as we go through Matthew 8 and 9 and talk about Matthew in general. He quotes the Old Testament more than any of the other gospel writers. Now, he begins his book, and we're going to emphasize this by saying Jesus came from the family of King David and also from the family of Abraham, Matthew 1:1. The genealogy of Jesus, again, demonstrates that he was the promised Messiah. 2 Samuel 7:12 to 19 says the Messiah will come from the line of David. So the very first verse in the New Testament, Matthew 1:1, emphasizes the name David even before the name of Abraham. And the rest of the book will emphasize his credentials as the Messiah. Now, there's something else, too. Messiah, Matthew probably wrote first chronologically of the four Gospels, first in time, simply because the first believers were Jews. According to the book of Acts, thousands of people came to faith in Acts chapter 2 on the day of Pentecost, believing in Jesus. And scripture says in Acts 2:42, they were devoting themselves to the apostles' teaching and to fellowship and the breaking of bread and prayer. Now, this is right after Jesus ascended into heaven. So from the very beginning, they were being taught about Jesus, taught about what he said, what he did. First and foremost, before the Gospels were written, you had the eyewitnesses there, the disciples, the ones who had been with Jesus from the time of the ministry of John the Baptist all the way through his resurrection. And of course, since they were ministering in the beginning mainly to, actually exclusively to the Jews for the first few years, Matthew, of course, would be likely the first Gospel that would be written and the teaching would come from it. Now, a Gospel of Mark now, the second Gospel, is not writing to the Jew. It was not writing to someone who was familiar with the Old Testament. Basically, his audience were those in the Roman Empire who were unfamiliar with the religion of the Jews. So on the one hand, Matthew is writing particularly to Jewish people who knew the Old Testament. Mark's writing to people who had no idea about the Old Testament, the prophecies that were given about the Messiah. So he does not start his gospel with the birth of Jesus or any family tree as Matthew does. What he starts with is the beginning of his ministry. Mark 1:1 says, "This is the good news about Jesus Christ, the Son of God." Now, what's interesting about Mark's gospel, it's a gospel of action. Jesus is portrayed as the servant of the Lord. He is doing the job that God had sent him to do. Therefore, the emphasis is on doing. Although it's the shortest of the four Gospels, there are more miracles recorded in Mark than any of the other three Gospels. So Mark, again, is a gospel of action showing Jesus can get the job done as the servant of the Lord. Now, the third Gospel, Luke, is writing to a more intellectually minded audience. You had the Jews in that day, you had the Romans, of course, and then you had the Greeks. The Greeks were more intellectually minded, and in his prologue, Luke basically states his purpose, and here's what he says. "Many have undertaken to compile a narrative about the events that have been fulfilled among us, just as the original eyewitnesses and servants of the word handed them down to us. It also seemed good to me, since I have carefully investigated everything from the very first, to write to you in orderly sequence, most honorable Theophilus." That's Luke chapter 1, verses 1 to 3. So as opposed to Matthew and John, and Mark also, Mark was recording, we didn't mention Peter's perspective. In fact, the Gospel of Mark is basically the Gospel of Peter. There's some evidence that Peter actually preached this sermon in the city of Rome later in his life, and Mark was kind of his scribe who took everything down. But be this as it may, you've got Luke is the only one who's not directly linked to an eyewitness. So what he's doing, he's an investigative reporter. He is taking eyewitness testimony. So his portrayal of Jesus was stressing his humanity, the perfect man. The Greeks in their art, in their, you know, in their literature, they always were looking for perfection in humanity. The problem was, you can't find it. We're all fallen. We're all, you know, we've all got blemishes, as it were. And so what Luke is doing is showing the Greeks, so he's in that time, that the perfect human being did come into the world, God the Son, the Lord Jesus Christ. And that's why we have, you know, the baby stories that are emphasized there, Jesus' youth at age 12. And so Luke is emphasizing that writing to a third audience. So as Matthew is writing to the Jews, Mark to the Romans, Luke to the Greeks. Now the fourth gospel, the Gospel of John, John was an eyewitness to the life and ministry of Jesus. The purpose of his gospel was establishing the fact that Jesus Christ was the eternal God who became a human being. So as Matthew is emphasizing the King of Israel, as Mark is emphasizing the person who gets the job done, the servant of the Lord, as Luke is emphasizing his perfect humanity, John emphasizes that he is indeed God the Son who became a human being. Now, he basically is telling us also that he is, in his purpose, he wants people to believe, and he is selective in what he records. Listen to John chapter 20, verses 30 to 31. Jesus did many other miraculous signs in the presence of his disciples, which are not recorded in this book. But these are written that you may believe that Jesus is the Christ, the Son of God, and that by believing you may have life in his name. That's John 20, 30 and 31. Now, John states his purpose. He is selective. He's not recording everything that Jesus said or did. In fact, he's going to say that Jesus did many more things that are recorded in the gospel. Only a fraction of the things that Jesus said and did are recorded by John. John saw them all. But what John says, these are recorded that you might believe. In other words, he wants people to believe that Jesus is the Christ. He is the Messiah. That's why he recorded certain events in his life. And then at the end of the Gospel of John, very interesting section there in chapter 21, verses 24 and 25, as it ends, he says, "This is the disciple who testifies about these things and has written these things, and we know his testimony is true. There are many other things that Jesus did. If every one of them were written down, I suppose the whole world would not have room for the books that would be written." John 21, 24 to 25. And so what John is telling us, everything we need to know about Jesus is recorded, you know, in his gospel. In other words, the four gospels tell us what we need to know about him. Not everything we want to know, but it's fascinating, isn't it? We get this little aside here from John. If everything were written down, all the books in the world couldn't contain it. In other words, there's so many things Jesus said and did we don't know about, but we do know this. There's enough evidence to believe he is the Christ, the Messiah, and that we can have life in his name. Okay, so we got four gospels, right, and four different audiences. We're going to emphasize again, since we're going to deal with Matthew in this series, that Matthew written directly to the Jews to show he is the King of Israel, the fulfillment of the Old Testament prophecies of the coming Messiah, and that way the Jews will create belief in the Jewish people. All right, so let's look at it. As mentioned, Matthew's gospel is addressed primarily to the Jews to demonstrate Jesus is the one the law and the prophets have been looking forward to. From the very beginning, what we will see, from the very first verse, he brilliantly builds his argument that Jesus is this long-awaited Savior. As we mentioned earlier, Matthew 1:1, the first thing he says that Jesus is a descendant of King David. The record of the genealogy or the family tree of Jesus Christ, the son of David, the son of Abraham. Jesus, the son of David, is a physical descendant of King David. Now, this, of course, would immediately catch the eye of the Jewish person reading this or catch the ear when this was read aloud of the Jewish person hearing it read, because they would know very clearly that the Messiah, the one who would be the Savior of the world, the one who would come and bring God's kingdom to the earth, would be a physical descendant of King David. That's why in the very first sentence, David is mentioned before anyone else. Here's what 2 Samuel says. We alluded to it earlier, verses 12 to 17. It says, "When the time comes for you to die," he's talking about King David now, talking to him, "I will raise up your descendant, one of your own sons, to succeed you. I will establish his kingdom. He will build a house for my name. I will make his dynasty permanent. I will become his father and he will be my son. Now this is talking, first of all, of Solomon. When he sins, I will correct him with the rod of men and with wounds inflicted by human beings. But my loyal love will not be removed from him as I removed it from Saul, whom I removed from before you. Now here's the key. Your house and your kingdom will stand before me permanently. Your dynasty will be permanent. Nathan told David all these words that will be revealed to him. So, from the very beginning of the Old Testament, in the third chapter of the book of Genesis, the predictions of the coming Messiah already would start at the seed of the woman. He is called there in that passage. And so as we go through the Old Testament, the whole idea was developing here in the Old Testament, who he would be. He would be, as we're going to see, born in Bethlehem. He's going to be the seed of the woman. In other words, a special birth, as it were. And so what David is being told here, his son Solomon would succeed him, but his dynasty would last forever. In other words, the king, the Messiah, would eventually come from one of your descendants. And so that is why you read the four Gospels, particularly the Gospel of Matthew, and Jesus is addressed as Son of David, Son of David. Well, Son of David was a title for the Messiah, not just an offspring of King David, but for the very Messiah. So first of all, he's a descendant of David. Number two, Jesus was supernaturally conceived. Supernaturally conceived. It says this in Matthew 1, 18 to 21. Now the birth of Jesus Christ happened this way. While his mother Mary was engaged to Joseph, before they came together, she was found to be pregnant through the Holy Spirit. Because Joseph, her husband-to-be, was a righteous man, and because he did not want to disgrace her, he intended to divorce her privately. When he had contemplated this, an angel of the Lord appeared to him in a dream and said, Joseph, son of David, do not be afraid to take Mary as your wife, because the child conceived in her is from the Holy Spirit. She will give birth to a son, and you will name him Jesus, because he will save his people from their sins. That's Matthew chapter 1, verses 18 to 21. Now, Jesus was supernaturally conceived without the aid of a human male. And this fits the sign that was given to the whole house of David, recorded in Isaiah chapter 7, verses 11 through 14. Here's what it says. Isaiah said, "Hear now, you house of David." This is plural, not he's talking to this one king Ahaz, but he's talking to the house of David, the family line of David, okay? "It is not enough to try the patience of humans. Why do you try the patience of my God also? Therefore, the Lord himself will give you a sign. The virgin will conceive and give birth to a son, and you will call him Emmanuel." Now, what had happened here, Isaiah the prophet, God said, tell King Ahaz that he can ask for a sign from heaven above or earth below, whatever he asks, and I'll give it to him. And Ahaz piously said, I won't tempt the Lord. I won't ask for a sign. So that's why the patience kind of ran out with this king. And so the sign is that the virgin will conceive and give birth to a son, called his name Emmanuel. Now, which brings us to our next fulfillment. Jesus is Emmanuel, God with us. The coming Messiah will be the fulfillment of the promise that God made to the human race, specifically the Jews, that his name, Matthew tells us, he'll be called Emmanuel. Matthew 21, chapter 1, 21 to 23. He is Emmanuel, or God with us. What does this mean? It means he is God coming amongst humanity. He's not only conceived by a virgin, he's not only a descendant of King David, but he is also Emmanuel, God who became a human being who is with us. And we, of course, will develop this as we go through these miracles that Jesus did. Now, not only that, not only is supernaturally conceived, he is God who is with us. He was born in the right city. The Bible predicted the coming Messiah would be born in Bethlehem. Micah 5:2 says, "But you, Bethlehem Ephrathah, though you were small among the clans of Judah, out of you will come for me one who will be ruler over Israel, whose origins are from old, from ancient times." So, in the Old Testament, the Messiah would not only be a descendant of King David, he would be born in the city of David, the little town of Bethlehem. Now, that's why when Messiah was born, we find that the religious leaders were called on by King Herod. Where does it say the Messiah is going to be born? And they pulled out the scriptures and they said, in Bethlehem. And so Matthew 2:2, as the Magi were looking to the place where the Messiah, the child Jesus, was to be born, we read this, "After Jesus was born in Bethlehem of Judea During the time of King Herod, magi from the east came to Jerusalem. Where is the one who has been born King of the Jews? We saw his star when it rose and have come to worship him. And like we said, where is he? They knew he had been born, but they didn't know where. They didn't know what city. And so all of Jerusalem is in an uproar, we're told. So they called the scribes, they called the Torah scholars, the religious rulers and that. Well, where? Where will the Messiah be born then? We're told he's been born right now. These people have come to worship him. They pull out the scriptures, Micah 5:2, which we read earlier. He's going to be born in the little town of Bethlehem. So he's not only born in the predicted family, Jesus was born in the predicted place, the predicted city of Bethlehem. Now, just as a quick aside, let me ask you something. How could anyone pull that off? None of us, we can't predict where we're going to be born. We can't basically predict who we're going to be born to. When we're born, it's not up to us, right? We're born by the family that brings us into the world, the place where we're born. So the place and the family is something we have no control over, humanly speaking. Yet the Lord Jesus was not only born in the right family, the family of David, he's also born in the right city, the city of Bethlehem. And so, in the initial chapters of Matthew, what we have is Matthew laying out the case for Jesus being the Messiah. Again, the baby Jesus born in the right place. Well, now we fast forward to about 30 years ahead in Matthew chapter 3, where he's going to begin his public ministry. One of the things the Old Testament says is that before the Messiah comes, there will be a forerunner or a herald predicting his coming, talking about him coming. And we see this in Matthew chapter 3, verses 1 to 3. John the Baptist fulfilled this. It's actually Isaiah chapter 40, verse 3 says, prepare the way of the Lord, make his path straight. The forerunner is going to say this. Well, in those days, John the Baptist shows up, Matthew 3, 1 to 3, preaching in the wilderness of Judea and saying, repent, for the kingdom of heaven has come near. This is he who was spoken of through the prophet Isaiah, a voice of one calling in the wilderness, prepare the way of the Lord, make straight paths for him. So John the Baptist's coming was also predicted, a coming herald or someone who would be a forerunner to let the world know the Messiah is just about to arrive. So when John showed up, it's amazing, we're told all the people from Jerusalem, the great majority, they came out to his baptism there to find out what's going on, because obviously he caused a stir. Because there was something powerful about the message of John to get people to believe this. Not just some wild man out in the desert baptizing people. What John was doing with conviction, with the leading of the Holy Spirit, was testifying to the fact that the Messiah is about to arrive. So that caught the interest, obviously, of the people. Confirmed he was the long-awaited one. Well, Jesus eventually shows up to be baptized by John. And he is acknowledged there as the Messiah by God the Father and God the Holy Spirit at his baptism. Matthew 3, 16 and 17 tells us there are supernatural appearances of God the Father and God the Holy Spirit. As soon as Jesus was baptized, he went up out of the water. At that moment, heaven was open, and he saw the Spirit of God descending like a dove and alighting on him. And a voice from heaven said, this is my son whom I love. With him I am well pleased. Matthew 3, 16 and 17. So not only the forerunner testified about the coming Messiah, when Jesus was baptized, there were supernatural events that took place. The voice from God the Father. Luke tells us the Holy Spirit came in the form of a dove and alighted on Jesus, remained there. So here you have the Trinity, the Father, the Son, and the Holy Spirit. And the Father and the Spirit were testifying to the fact that the Messiah has arrived. All right, immediately, right after the baptism of Jesus, he was cast out in the wilderness for 40 days. Matthew 4, 1 says, then Jesus was led by the Spirit into the wilderness, to be tempted by the devil. So for 40 days, Jesus was tempted by the devil immediately after his baptism. It was just a spirit led, by the way. He's cast out, the Greek says, ekbalo, thrown out in the wilderness, as it were. In other words, 40-day testing or temptation by the devil. Now, for our purposes, what Matthew records is that Jesus didn't succumb to the temptations. He could have. He could have turned the stones into bread. He could have saved himself jumping from the pinnacle of the temple. And Satan, then the worst of them all, of course, the temptation, if you just worship me, all the kingdoms of the world will be yours. If you just bow down to me. Well, they're going to bow down to him someday, the kingdoms of the world, but not because he bows down to Satan. So anyway, he resisted the 40-day temptation, we are told. So he is all set. So he has the credentials. All the things that were predicted in the Old Testament about the coming Messiah have now been fulfilled in the person of Jesus Christ. So what happens next? The Bible says he began to preach the gospel and to perform miracles. This is from Matthew chapter 4, verses 17, 23, and 24. It says this, "At this time the Lord began his from that time on, Jesus began to preach," Matthew 4:17 says, "Repent, for the kingdom of heaven has come near." So this is his message. The kingdom of heaven has come near. The kingdom of heaven is at hand. "Jesus went throughout Galilee, teaching in their synagogues, proclaiming the good news of the kingdom, and healing every disease and sickness among the people. News about him spread all over Syria, and people were brought to him and brought to him all who were ill with various diseases, those suffering severe pain, the demon-possessed, those having seizures, and the paralyzed, and he healed them. Large crowds from Galilee, the Decapolis, Jerusalem, Judea, and the region across the Jordan followed him." Now, here's something very interesting. Again, Matthew 4, 17, verse 23 and 24 also. The fact that multitudes would follow Jesus showed, as we're going to see, that he was a miracle worker. You wouldn't continue to follow someone if he wasn't coming through with the miracles. And we're told, you know, thousands of people followed him. And when we look at the specific miracles soon there in the Gospel of Matthew, we're going to see not only he did it to the multitudes, healed the multitudes, but also with different individuals. So he's going throughout the cities of Galilee, teaching and preaching, proclaiming the kingdom of God. And doing so, he's confronted by people who have various sicknesses, right? And he heals everyone. There wasn't anything he couldn't heal. In other words, if you had leprosy, if you had, you know, whatever it might be. Now, again, we are told this, that the demon-possessed, those suffering severe pain, seizures, the paralyzed, he healed them. These are generic, you know, claims here that we have, all right? Claims of healing every manner of disease among the people. So the word spreads about him, and large crowds come from everywhere to see what if he is who he claimed to be, because they heard the message of John the Baptist. Could this be the Messiah? Now, after this, Matthew chapter 5 through 7, Jesus gives the wonderful Sermon on the Mount. He goes up to a mountaintop, we are told, and he delivered the majestic Sermon on the Mount. Matthew 5, 1 to 2 says this, "Seeing the crowds, he went up on the mountain, and when he sat down, his disciples came to him, and he opened his mouth and taught them, saying..." And then we have these chapters, Matthew 5, 6, and 7, arguably the most profound moral teaching that the world's ever seen in the Sermon on the Mount. Even secular people acknowledge there's nothing like this ever been said before or since. The teachings of Jesus on the Sermon on the Mount. Now, when he finishes with these words. "Everyone then who hears these words of mine and does them will be like a wise man who built his house on the rock. And the rain fell, and the floods came, and the winds blew and beat on that house, but it did not fall. Why? Because it had been founded on a rock. And everyone who hears these words of mine and does not do them will be like a foolish man who built his house on the sand. And the rain fell, and the floods came, and the winds blew and beat against that house, and it fell, and great was the fall of it." And when Jesus finished these sayings, the crowds were astonished at his teaching, for he taught them as one who had authority and not as their scribes. Again, Matthew chapter 7, verses 24 to 29. The crowds were astonished at the teachings of Jesus. All right, so in these first seven chapters of Matthew, we find great claims that are made by the writer here. Jesus, a descendant of King David, is born in the right family. Jesus was supernaturally conceived by the Holy Spirit through a woman, but without a human male being participating in this. Jesus will also be called God with us when he comes to the earth. Furthermore, he was born in the right place, the right city, the city of Bethlehem. He was also preceded by a forerunner, John the Baptist, as the scriptures predicted. He was tempted by the devil, and in all of this, he never sinned. Then what did he do? He gathered a number of his disciples, and started preaching the kingdom of God that it's arrived. He performed miracles in all the cities that he went, and he gave the Sermon on the Mount outlining his kingdom. When he spoke with God's authority. All right, these are the claims of the first seven chapters of the Gospel of Matthew about this person who fulfilled what the law and the prophets said. Now, in all of this, we find these great claims about Jesus, miracles attributed to him, but notice no specific miracles have been listed. In other words, well, okay, these are just generic things you're saying. Where's the specific miracles? Well, here's what's going to change. In Matthew chapter 8 and 9, the next two chapters, there are 10 specific miracles of Jesus that are listed for us, and it will cover 10 specific areas of authority where Jesus shows he is Lord of all. That's why we call this Jesus is Lord of all. And you could think from now until 10 minutes after the last judgment, and you could not come up with another area of authority which Jesus could show his power, his ability. In other words, everything conceivable, he showed. He showed that he had a power and the authority over everything, as we will see as we get into Matthew's chapter 8 and 9. In other words, here are the specific examples of Jesus being the one whom the law and the prophets spoke of. Now, we'll get to that, but not till next time, because we're out of time on this edition. And so, we'll be back next time. Jesus is Lord of all, Matthew chapter 8 and 9, and begin to look at the 10 specific miracles that he performed. Until then, I'm Don Stewart. Thanks for watching, and may the Lord richly, richly bless.
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3: Welcome to Creation Minute. I'm Eric Hoven. Ah, the Grand Canyon. 277 miles long, 10 to 18 miles wide, and more than a mile deep. That's impressive. In the bottom is the Colorado River. You know, some scientists suggest the Colorado River formed the Grand Canyon over millions of years. But take a look at these facts to see it from a different perspective. The Colorado River enters the canyon 2,800 feet above sea level. It exits the canyon 1,800 feet above sea level. And the top of Grand Canyon is 7,000 feet above sea level. So you tell me, did the river flow uphill for millions of years to carve out the Grand Canyon? Or is it possible that the Grand Canyon is the result of Noah's flood? To learn more about creation, visit us at creationminute.com.
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6: Oh, let the Son of God enfold you with His Spirit and His love. 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
7: Lord, teach us to wait upon Thee. We find ourselves so impatient, moving ahead many times, Lord, into areas of difficulty and strife, simply because we did not wait on You. Lord, we're so thankful that You have promised to help us, to be our strength, to deliver us from the hand of our enemies. You've promised, Lord, to watch over and to keep us as Your children. May we just commit our ways unto You, that You might work in us Your perfect will. In Jesus' name we pray. Amen. You may be seated. This morning we'd like to draw your attention to the third chapter of the book of Esther, verses 1 through 6. Now after these things, King Ahasuerus promoted Haman, the son of Hammedatha, the Agagite, and advanced him and set his throne above all the princes that were with him. And all of the king's servants that were in the king's gate bowed and reverenced Haman, for the king had so commanded concerning him. But Mordecai bowed not, nor did him reverence. And then the king's servants which were in the king's gate said unto Mordecai, "Why do you transgress the king's commandments?" Now it came to pass, when they spoke daily to him, and he did not hearken to them, that they told Haman to see whether Mordecai's matters would stand. For Mordecai had told them that he was a Jew. And when Haman saw that Mordecai bowed not, nor did him reverence, then was Haman full of wrath. And he thought scorn to lay hands on Mordecai alone, for they had shown to him the people of Mordecai. Wherefore Haman sought to destroy all the Jews that were throughout the whole kingdom of Ahasuerus, even the people of Mordecai. And so we see Mordecai's hatred and anger against the Jews and his determination to destroy all of the Jews in the kingdom of Persia. Who is this Haman the Agagite? Agag was the king over the Amalekites at the time that God ordered Saul to utterly exterminate the Amalekites. When Saul went down, you remember the story how he brought back King Agag alive. Haman is a descendant of this same king, Agag, the Amalekite. Where did the Amalekites come from? In Genesis chapter 36, verse 12, we read that Timnah was the concubine of Eliphaz, Esau's son, and she bore to Eliphaz Amalek. So the Amalekites came from Esau. Amalek was the grandson of Esau. And Esau has that interesting distinction of being a man that God said he hated. I don't know of any other person in Scripture which God said he hated, but God declared concerning Esau, he hated him. He said, "Jacob have I loved, Esau have I hated." But it was sort of mutual. Esau hated God. He despised the things of God. We are told that he despised his birthright. And he was a man of the world. He was a man of the flesh. He was a hunter, an outdoorsman, a man's man, one that men might look upon and admire, but God looked upon him and said, I hate him. Because he had hated God and the things of God. Living totally after the flesh, not concerned with the things of the Spirit, the things of God. The Amalekites were descendants of this man Esau. And they were always opposing the people of God. When the children of Israel came out of Egypt and they were passing through Rephidim to the valley of Sinai, the peninsula there, the Amalekites came out and attacked them. As the children of Israel were moving along in this mass exodus, towards the rear of the line, the older people who couldn't keep up the pace that the younger ones were setting, also those that were sickly, they were sort of straggling behind the whole movement of the tribes. And the Amalekites, in their attack, saw that these people were weak, they were straggling behind, they were elderly and all. And so that's where they attacked, in that weakest place, the older people, the weak people. And Moses said unto Joshua, gather together the men of Israel and go out tomorrow and battle against Amalek. And I will stand upon the mountain and I will have the rod. And so in the morning, here came the marching armies of the Amalekites. They were well trained, they were in their ranks, they were well armed, and they had their company banners unfurled above them, and they looked awesome against Joshua and his ragtag band of men who just came out with sticks and shovels and hoes. And those that were with Moses evidently said, oh, Moses, look at that. That well-trained, orderly army, look at their banners, they're awesome. Where are our banners? And Moses said, Jehovah Nissi, the Lord will be our banner. And we remember the story that as long as Moses held up the rod, Joshua and his men prevailed against the Amalekites. But when his arms got weary and the rod came down, then the Amalekites began to prevail. And so they got a stone and they set Moses on the stone and Hur stood on one side and Aaron on the other and they held the hands of Moses so he could hold up the rod. And they held up his arms or his hands until the sun went down and that day Joshua prevailed against the Amalekites. But that was only the first of many skirmishes. When the children of Israel had come to Kadesh Barnea, and they had received the discouraging report of the 10 spies. And they said, let's get a captain to lead us back to Israel. And the anger of the Lord was kindled against them because of their unbelief, their failure of faith. They did not trust that God was big enough to deliver their enemies into their hands. God pronounced the judgment that they would face because of their failure. For 40 years, they would wander in this wilderness. And some of them in hearing this said, come, we'll go against them. Come on, let's go up and fight. And Moses said, no, don't add to your sin. It's too late. God is not with you. Don't go up. But they were determined to go up and try and take the land anyhow. And the Canaanites and the Amalekites came out and fought against them and defeated them. And so the Amalekites joined together with the Canaanites to block the children of Israel from coming into the land of promise. Later on, we read that the Amalekites joined together with the Midianites in coming against them. And yet again, they joined together with the Moabites. And yet again, they joined together with the Sidonites. It seemed like anybody who wanted to attack Israel had a friend in the Amalekites. There was this constant hatred and the desire of the Amalekites to destroy the nation of Israel. And so they joined with every other nation that would fight against Israel. They would join forces with them to destroy the people of God. They were unalterably opposed to God's people. And so God swore that he would have war with Amalek from generation to generation. But God also declared that the day would come when he would utterly put out the remembrance of Amalek from under heaven. And Balaam, when he prophesied of Amalek, said that though he was the first of the nations, his latter end would be that he would perish. Now the Lord said to Moses in Deuteronomy, when you've come into the land, write this into the law, when you've come into the land and you've subdued the enemies in the land and you're resting in a position of strength, then I want you to go down and I want you to utterly wipe out the Amalekites. I want you to destroy them because of the way they have fought against me. And so it was written in the law that when Israel had conquered the land and were established in strength, that they should go back and settle this issue with Amalek once and for all, utterly destroying them. And so when Saul became king over Israel, and through the hand of Saul, Israel was strengthened. Old Samuel, the prophet, came to him and he said, Saul, God wants you to go down and settle an old score, the score that God has with Amalek, and you're to utterly wipe them out. Don't leave a man, a woman, a child. Don't leave any of their animals. Utterly destroy them. And so Saul took the armies of Israel and he went down against the Amalekites. And God delivered the Amalekites into the hands of Saul, but he saw that some of the cattle were really good stock. Some of the sheep were very healthy looking, and so he saved the best of the cattle and the sheep, though he utterly destroyed the sickly ones or the weaker ones. He also saved King Agag alive. And he came back from the defeat of the Amalekites, but he had not performed the word of God. It was not a total victory which God told him he was to press for. The old prophet Samuel came out to meet him, his eyes blinded because of age. And Saul greeted the prophet and said, as the Lord liveth, I've done everything the Lord told me to do. And the prophet said, as the Lord liveth, if you did everything God told you to do, how come I hear the cattle? How come I hear the sheep? And he said, oh, well, they were so healthy. They were so nice. I thought I would bring them back to sacrifice them to the Lord. And the prophet said, to obey is better than to sacrifice, and to hearken unto God is better than the fat of rams. Rebellion is as the sin of witchcraft, and because you have rejected God from ruling over you, God has rejected you from ruling over the people. The old prophet turned to walk away. Saul grabbed hold of his coat, and the prophet kept walking, and the coat ripped off. And Saul was holding part of the coat, and the prophet turned around and said, so God is going to rip the kingdom from you and give it to another, a man of his own choice. He brought back Agag alive. He also left other descendants of Agag in the land, because this Haman, who in our story here now several hundred years later is plotting the extermination of the Jews, is a descendant of this very king that Saul had left alive, had failed to destroy. In biblical typology, Haman becomes a type of the flesh, something that God hates, the flesh life. And the flesh life, as we know, is constantly at war against the spirit. Paul said in Galatians, "The flesh lusteth against the spirit, and the spirit against the flesh, and these two are contrary." There is a war, a battle that is going on, our flesh against the spirit. And Haman, a descendant of the Amalekites, is representative of the flesh and its hatred and its war against the things of God, the things of the spirit. And even as the Amalekites attacked Israel at its weakest point, so you will find that the flesh will attack you at your weakest point. It will seek to discover that weakest area in your life, and that's where the flesh will take hold, and that's where you're going to have your battles. Even as the Amalekites fought against Israel to keep them from coming in and taking the land that God had promised, so the flesh will fight you from coming in and enjoying the promises of the life in the Spirit and the victories that you can experience in the things of the Spirit of God. But the flesh is antagonistic to that and will fight against you and try to keep you out from God's victory in the walk in the Spirit. And even as God swore that he would have war with Amalek from generation to generation, as long as you are living in this body, you're going to have problems with your flesh. And just at the time you think that you've defeated the old flesh, you think you have victory in an area, it pops up in another area, or it seems to revive. There is no end to the war against the flesh as long as I am living in this body. Our old flesh life is something that we have to contend with. God said, "I will have war with Amalek from generation to generation." But God promised that one day the remembrance of Amalek would be utterly put away, and that Amalek would perish forever. One day, this corruption is going to put on incorruption. This mortal is going to put on immortality. The old flesh is going to be put away forever. Paul the Apostle in Romans 8 said, "We and all of creation groan and travail together until now, waiting for the manifestation of the sons of God, to wit, the redemption of our bodies." We groan, we travail as we wait for the deliverance from this body of flesh. The day when I will no longer have any problems with the flesh. The day when I move out of this body into the new building of God, not made with hands, eternal in the heavens. And no more war against the flesh and between the flesh and the spirit. But I've been told by the Lord to put to death the flesh. I've been told by the Lord to bring it to the cross. Paul in Romans 8 again said, "And if we by the Spirit do mortify the deeds of the flesh, we shall live." In Romans 6, he tells us to reckon the old man, the old life of the flesh, to be dead, crucified with Christ. And he said, don't you realize that the old nature was crucified with Christ, that this body of flesh might be put out of business? And so even as God ordered Saul to utterly annihilate the Amalekites, so God orders us to mortify by the Spirit these deeds of the flesh. But even as Saul did not obey the command of God, but left Agag alive, you leave any area of the flesh unrestrained, and it will come back to destroy you one day. And here is Haman now plotting the death of all of the Jews. Interestingly enough, Herod the Great was also a descendant of Esau. And you remember how that when God sent his son into the world for the redemptive purposes, that Herod the Great ordered all of the children of Bethlehem to be put to death 2 years and under, because he was trying to destroy the work of God, the things of the Spirit, God's redemptive plan for man. The flesh is opposed to the Spirit, and the Spirit to the flesh. There's a battle that goes on, and we have, of course, through Christ, the means of victory in this battle. Every one of us have a Haman in our lives, that area of the flesh that has not yet been brought to the cross and dealt with, that is seeking to bring you under bondage again to the flesh life. That area of your life that, like Saul, you say, well, it was so nice. I don't want to get rid of that. I don't see anything too bad with that. That allowance that you have given to the things of the flesh, that area that you've reserved, you haven't yet brought it to the cross. But that area of the flesh that you're still holding on to will rise up one day to seek to destroy you. God will not make peace with your flesh life. God hates the things of the flesh. And God has said they must be brought to the cross and reckoned dead. In the quietness of our own hearts and spirits before the Lord, let us ask God that area of the flesh that is still in control in our own lives, the place of fleshly dominance that needs to be brought to the cross, and let us reckon it to be dead, crucified with Christ, that we might have his full victory as we walk in the Spirit. David said, search me, O God. Know my heart. Try me. Know my thoughts. See if there is an area of wickedness that is in me. And each of us should be making that prayer this morning. God, show me where the Haman is, where he's lurking. The area of the flesh that has not yet been brought and submitted to the cross. That I might renounce the life of the flesh. That I might reckon the old man to be dead, crucified with Christ. That I might live after the Spirit. For living after the flesh brings death, but living after the Spirit brings life. And God, I want to walk in the path of life. Deal with the Haman in my life today, O Lord, in Jesus' name. Father, we thank you this morning that you have provided through Jesus Christ victory over the old nature. And if we by the Spirit do mortify the deeds of the flesh, then we shall live. Live after the Spirit and after the things of God, the life of the Spirit. Lord, we realize that the choice is there. We can either live after the flesh or after the Spirit. Lord, we realize the flesh is a horrible enemy, attacking us at our weakest points, keeping us from the places of victory. But Lord, we want to press in into the walk and the life of the Spirit, that we might know your power over the flesh. In Jesus' name, amen. Shall we stand?

0: I need God's help. I need God's provision, but thank God He has provided. The Lord is our banner, and He is our victory over the life of the flesh. And if we will just appropriate that work of God's Spirit, we can have victory over the flesh life. That area that the flesh still dominates and is in control, you can have victory. You've got to bring it to the cross. You've got to renounce it. May God strengthen you and help you and give you the capacity to destroy Haman rather than being destroyed by Haman. In Jesus' name. The Lord bless thee.
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Well, hello there, and welcome to today's episode of Today's Bible Questions. I'm Todd Hampson, your host, and really excited to join you today. Thank you so much for tuning in. If you're just a first-timer to this show and you're wondering how to get your questions answered, you can simply text your question to the number at the bottom of your screen there, 714-815-7097, and text it there, and we'll get that answered for you on a future episode. And as always, we have a wide variety of questions and actually a couple today. We have a couple short questions, and then we have one that's going to take a little bit of time to unpack. And I want to be careful with it because it's a kind of a controversial question, and it's a confusing question. It's one that many believers who have done any type of Bible study or heard different viewpoints will have heard about. So I think it's going to be pretty informative, and hopefully I'll do it justice for you. But the first question, this is from an anonymous person, and they just simply said, were Ananias and Sapphira saved, or did they go to hell? And this is found in the book of Acts, where in the early church, when it just took off, and they were kind of sharing everything with one another, and it was kind of an early church format, they sold some property and then claimed to give it all to the Lord, but they kept some from themselves. And first Ananias came in, and he kind of lied about it, and the guy dropped dead right there on the spot. And then a little while later, Sapphira came in, and they asked her, you know, hey, did you give all your money to the church? And she said yes, lied about it, dropped dead on the spot. So really, there's more questions than just did they go to hell. The scripture actually doesn't say whether or not they were believers or not. It appears that they were believers because they were part of the church. As far as we know, they were believers. So then the question arises, well, why did God kill them just for lying about something? And there's a few spots like this in scripture, and there's a few instances where God

0: God makes it very clear that how we represent him is very, very important. And thank God, telling a lie doesn't always lead to somebody dropping dead. Otherwise, all of us would be dead. And but I think since this was early on in the church age, God was helping set a standard, helping to make the point, almost like in the Old Testament when people mishandled the Ark of the Covenant. They would often, there's a couple instances where somebody went to grab the ark and they dropped dead because they didn't do it in a respectful way, even though it seems like an innocent thing to do. In that case, the ark was about to tip over and they were just trying to steady the ark. So there's a sense in which we have to allow for mystery and have to acknowledge the utter holiness of God. So I think in some ways, and you can read commentaries on this particular instance with Ananias and Sapphira, and there's, you know, different points of view on exactly what happened there. But in many ways, there are certain points in biblical history where God wanted to clearly establish a principle or clearly establish his holiness, or both of those combined. So I think this is one of those instances where God was saying, listen, here's the takeaway for us now in the 21st century. If you're a believer in Jesus, don't drag his name through the mud. Let your walk match your talk. You know, let's do what we're called to do. Let's be honest about our shortcomings. We don't have to lie about anything. And that was the point that they made to Ananias and Sapphira, was like, you could have kept some of that for yourself, and it would have been no big deal. But the fact you lied about it, and were kind of being like the Pharisees, wanting everyone to see kind of the outward appearance of the good that they were doing, so to speak. So I think it has something to do with that. But that being said, I don't know the exact answer of all the ins and outs on why this happened, why God handled things this way. Thankfully, that's not the norm. That's not God's normative way of dealing with sin. And we have some questions similar to that in later today in this episode or in the next episode. I can't remember which, but where these instances where God talks about there's a sin unto death, and there's certain sins lead to death. And even when people take communion the wrong way, it led to some of them dying or being sick. So God takes his character seriously. He takes the fact that he sent his son to die for our sins so that we could be forgiven seriously. And the import for us as believers is we need to live that out in our Christian lives. We need to live the way God calls us to live. Grace is not cheap. Jesus paid it all. All of our sins are forgiven. But when somebody dies for you, you better act like it. You better live like it. And that's kind of the message here. So, great question. Short question with a lot of different layers of answer to that one. So hopefully I did it a little bit of justice. If you're just joining us today and you want to get your question answered on a future episode, you can text it to the number below at the bottom of your screen there, and we'll get that answered for you in a future episode. Here's another short question, and this is also from an anonymous viewer, and it just simply says, what is holding us back from receiving healing from an illness from God? So this, again, like most short questions, it's really a series of questions, because the question is, does God promise to heal believers of every disease or every illness? And the answer is no. There is a dangerous teaching out there that says, if you have enough faith, you won't be sick. If you have enough faith, you will be healed. Well, if that's the case, then Paul himself didn't have enough faith, because he pleaded with the Lord three times to take an ailment away from him. We're not told what that ailment was. Some people think it was his eyesight. Some people think it was a particular temptation that he dealt with. He doesn't say. And I think that's the beauty of that passage, is that it can apply to everything. And basically, the long and short of that is, God doesn't always answer our prayers. God doesn't always say yes to our requests. I think there's been a great misleading of teaching that if you have enough faith, you'll be healed and you won't be sick and that kind of thing. Now, can God heal people? Absolutely. He's God. There's nothing God can't do. But he doesn't have to do it when we demand it. And there's the dangerous part for believers is, there's nothing in Scripture that says you'll be healed if you have enough faith. So that's a dangerous teaching that puts people in a bad position. So to answer this question, what's holding us back from receiving healing from an illness from God is, well, when we're sick or I know several people right now that have cancer, for example. I've been praying for their healing. God has not yet chosen to heal them. And he may not. He may heal them by calling them home. But God's not obligated to do what we pray for. But that has nothing to do with the fact that I don't have enough faith, or the person that has cancer doesn't have enough faith. It just means it's not God's will. We're not God. We don't have all the answers. We have to put that in the hand and trust him with it. I think a bigger amount of faith is saying, God, I'd like to be healed from this, but I trust you either way. If you don't heal me, I trust you. If you do heal me, I trust you. Either way, I trust you with my destiny. I trust you with my life. I trust you with what you're doing in my life right now. So that's how I would answer that. Now, here's the other big question, the one that I mentioned. I wanted to get a few shorter, smaller questions out of the way, because I think this one's probably going to take, if not the entire rest of this episode, it's going to definitely take a big chunk of the rest of this episode, because it's a pretty weighty matter. But there were two questions that came in that are related, so I wanted to put those two together and make sure we answer these questions, because when you pose these questions, we want to make sure we answer them. So here, I'm going to read the two questions, and I'm going to kind of break it down a little bit, kind of build out the real framework for this issue, and then explain it to the best of my ability, which is not God's word, but it's my seasoned opinion based on theology and stuff that I've studied. So here's the first question, and this is really the basic question that sets up the other one, but I wanted to have both of these together. The first question is, and by the way, both of these, actually the first one's from an anonymous person. So this is an anonymous viewer, and they said, could you please explain predestination? Is it about God's calling and predestining individuals to salvation, or is it about God's predestined plan to open up salvation to the Gentiles as well as the Jews? Thank you for the show. And then, so the question here is about predestination, and I'll unpack that and define it here for you in a moment and kind of explain the broader context. And here's the second and related question from a different person. This is from Doug from Illinois. And Doug says, I just found out that the church I've been attending is way into Calvinism. Is Calvinism a distortion of the Bible and something I should be concerned with? I'm not sure where I stand with the unconditional election thing. So I'll unpack that as well. So to give the kind of the background to both of these questions, Scripture teaches, particularly there's a couple spots in Romans, beginning in Romans 8, but also other places in Scripture where it talks about God's predestination, that those he predestined, he also saved and conformed to his image. And this context, 9 through 11, Romans 9 through 11, it does talk about the predestination in the sense that God has chosen the Jewish people to be his object, his special object. Now, anybody who comes to faith has to come through faith through Jesus. It doesn't mean all Jewish people are automatically in heaven, but it means God's purpose for them, his election of them, includes his purposes that will be fulfilled at the end of time. So that's kind of a contextual thing there. But here's the broader question, and the more simple question is, you have two things that you see in Scripture. You have election and predestination, and then you have, on the other hand, man's free will to choose God. So if you push those to two extremes, you have, if you ignore one at the expense of the other, or pay attention to one at the expense of the other, you're only seeing one view. So some people focus more on the election and predestination. And throughout history, in church history and church studies, Calvinism has become to known and be associated more with predestination. So there's, and I'm not going to go through all these, you can look these up, but there's what they call 5 points of Calvinism that actually people put together after Calvin had already been explaining his views and that kind of thing. So people after Calvin put these points together and to define Calvinism, his kind of his view on predestination and election. And then on the other end of the spectrum, you have Arminianism. And this was started by another guy, Jacobus Arminius. He was a Dutch theologian who focused more on the passages that talk about free will and our ability to choose God and that kind of thing. So more our man's responsibility to choose God and respond to God would be in the Arminian camp. And then you have in the Calvinist camp, those who focus more on God's election and predestination. So that's an overview of the issue here. So both of these questions are kind of related in that they both talk about or address the tension between those two things. And what I've seen in the church is that it, not just with this issue, but with many others, is that people throw the baby out with the bathwater. They'll only look at one side and ignore the other instead of seeing how both can be true. Now, before I get into answering this question, I just want to point out that every major doctrine in Scripture has an apparent paradox. And what I mean by that is there are things we can't reconcile, things that don't that both claim to be true that don't seem like they could both be true. And I've, if you've looked at any past episodes, I think we may have mentioned this once or twice about the Trinity. It's three in one, three distinct persons in one Godhead, but it's one God. Or Jesus's nature. He's fully divine and he's fully human. Not 50-50, but 100-100. He's 100% God and he's 100% human. Those things, we can't reconcile those things in our little brains here. Our pre-glorified sin nature bent brains, we can't handle these things. Another one that I'd like to point out is just our salvation. Who lives our salvation? Is it us or is Jesus? Well, Paul said, I'm crucified with Christ. Okay, so I'm dead. Nevertheless, I live. Okay, so I'm alive. Yet not I, but Christ lives in me. So I'm dead, but Christ lives in me. But then he goes on to say, but the faith that I live in the flesh, I live by the faith of the Son of God. So all that to say, it sounds like a tongue twister. It sounds like some kind of comical play on words, like a Yogi Berra-ism, if you know who Yogi Berra is. But this is actually what Scripture teaches. There are certain things in Scripture that we will never be able to understand. I believe it was Spurgeon. Someone asked Spurgeon, who was a church history figure, how do you reconcile God's sovereignty with man's responsibility? And he said, I don't. Friends don't need to be reconciled. So that's the point I'm trying to make between these two things is, I think, and I want to be very careful here because this is an issue that divides a lot of churches and divides a lot of believers from fellowship with one another. If they swing too heavily to one or the other without recognizing the other side, I think you run into some issues. So the way I like to explain it is, the Bible actually teaches two tracks. It literally, you can find crystal clear verses that say God predestined you, that God chose you from before the foundations of time, that no man can come to God unless God draws him. So even though we're being drawn to God and we're responding to God, he's the one doing the drawing. So you have this track throughout the New Testament and actually in the Old Testament as well. There's indication of God's sovereignty and God's choosing. Think of Abraham, for example. So you have this track, this crystal clear track of God's sovereignty, God's predestination, God's election. But you also can't deny the fact that we have crystal clear verses that teach every human being is responsible, or Romans 1 even teaches, even if we haven't heard the gospel, we're responsible to respond to God just based on creation. And those of us who have heard the gospel are responsible to respond to God. We're responsible to choose God, to want him. And nowhere in Scripture do these two intersect. So these are two parallel tracks that never come together, and we have to be okay with that. And I think where people run into confusion and start, to be honest with you, bashing other believers who hold another view is when they see it as a critically important issue that if somebody teaches it the other way, they're heretical, they're teaching a false teaching and that kind of thing. I think we have to be careful with that, and we have to acknowledge that Scripture clearly teaches both and that we will never reconcile that here on this side of eternity. God is unfathomable. I mean, we can't fully comprehend him. We can comprehend what he has given us to comprehend in Scripture. Deuteronomy 29:29 says that you know, the there are mysteries, but the things that God has revealed to us are for us and our children. But there's a lot about God that he has not revealed to us. As a matter of fact, I would venture to say most things about God he has not revealed to us. Now, what he has revealed is 100% true, trustworthy, perfect character, perfect loving, holy Father. But as finite beings, we cannot fully comprehend an unfathomable God, if that makes sense. God is also transcendent. He is above and beyond anything we can comprehend. So there are several areas, and this would be my encouragement to anybody who's wrestling with either of these doctrines or how they intersect, is that we need to hold them carefully, allow there to be mystery, and accept it by faith. God, I don't know how that all works, but your word has both tracks, and I trust you. Somehow, that's going to make sense to me when I get to heaven, and I'm going to understand that better. Now, that being said, I think there are some practical implications when it comes to these two sides of the same coin. When, for example, if we're evangelizing, we're going out telling people about Jesus. Scripture clearly says, God so loved the world that he gave his only son, that whoever believes in him will not perish, but have everlasting life. I think when we present the gospel on the mission field, on shows like this, when we tell people about Jesus, you don't lead with election and predestination. You lead with, we're responsible to God. You lead with, we are called to respond to God, to respond to the gospel. Jesus died for us. He's not willing that any should perish, but that all should come to repentance. There's a scripture right there that shows God's heartbeat. But once saved, and here, one of my professors in seminary captured it this way, and I think this is very, very relevant. Once we're saved, knowing, and we dig deeper in scripture and we see the passages about election and predestination and that God chose us from before the foundations of the world and that nothing can remove us from his hand, those passages are built more for believers to have extreme security in our salvation. We can't lose our salvation because we didn't earn it. We've done nothing for it. So we can take heart in the fact that he chose us, even though from our human experience, we definitely acknowledge we choose him. I think of my own salvation. I was wrestling through things. Now, I will say this right off the bat with my own salvation, and this is where personal experience comes in a little bit and can influence how we view passages and that kind of thing. I was not seeking God. I was as far from God as you could be, wasn't thinking about God, wasn't asking God to show me the truth. I was just living my life as a teenage atheist and thought the Bible was a book of fairy tales. Now, I wrestled with some of the questions internally, and I believe that was God stirring my heart and drawing me. But God put me in a position to hear the gospel, and God made me stirred in my heart to want to know if that was true or not. So there's a perfect case study. Like, all right, is that God's sovereign election, or is that my responding to God? You know, I don't know the answer. I think it's both. I think it's simultaneously both. And I want to keep reemphasizing that because I see some people kind of coming up with a chart between Calvinism and Arminianism and saying, oh, I'm here in the middle, or I'm over towards Calvin, or I'm a little bit towards Arminian teaching. Or some people will take the 5 points of each teaching and break it down to 3 points. Well, I believe these 3 points and these 3 2-points, they're kind of making my case that I'm saying is that I think the safest way for us to approach and handle this and understand it biblically is that these are two clearly taught theological tracts in Scripture that never intersect, that are never explained. The tension is always there, and we will not understand that until we are with the Lord. And in the meantime, we have to just accept by faith that we are called to respond to the gospel and that God has us securely in his grip as believers. So I hopefully, I told you that'd be a long explanation to these two questions because they are critical. And I do see in a lot of circles, a lot of solid biblical circles, to be honest with you, different pastors and teachers taking such a hard stand on one or the other side that they're judging the other side instead of saying, hey, is it possible that Scripture actually teaches both of these and that somehow we have to just accept the mystery and the paradox of that without and be okay with that. We have to accept it by faith. I think that's the healthiest way to go. I think that's the healthiest approach. I think it's the biblical approach. And I think it's a way that we can still foster unity and wrestle with these passages. And again, just think about any other area of doctrine. I promise you, if you study it deeply enough, you're going to bump into the same wall. You know, another one, for example, okay, if God is good, why does he allow bad things to happen? He's either not loving or he is not powerful enough to keep evil from happening. So how do we reconcile that? Well, God has a sovereign plan. It's the same thing with this issue of election and predestination and free will. God is working out his will through both of those tracks, even though we don't understand how that works, and we have to be okay with the tension. So I know I've taken a lot of time to answer that question and have kind of reemphasized some of the principles that lie in there, but I want to make sure that you hear me out, and I want to do this as much justice as I can because it's a big issue. It's an important issue, and it's something that has implications for how we view God, how we view others, how we view evangelism, and how we view our faith, how we accept these things by faith, even though we can't fully, completely understand them. So hopefully that blesses you as you heard that. And hopefully I didn't take too much time. So we actually got some time left. So we are going to answer a couple other questions. If you're just joining us and you came in midstream of that long answer, normally the answers aren't quite that long. We usually answer them a little more succinctly. But if you want to get your question answered on a future episode, you can text that to the number below, 714-815-7097. So yeah, I think we have time for a couple more questions here. One of the questions is, and this is, I like this because it's right up my alley, as one of my areas of study and interest has always been eschatology. So we actually have two questions related to eschatology. And the first one is this, and this is anonymous, but it says, how do we know that the future tribulation period is 7 years? Well, we learn that from the book of Daniel. Actually, the only place we know the duration is from the book of Daniel. And there's other durations mentioned in Revelation that correlate to that and back that up, which I'll talk about in a moment. But the initial place, the primary place we get that answer is from Daniel chapter 9, specifically Daniel chapter 9, 27. In Daniel chapter 9, Daniel is given, he's actually reading a contemporary, he's reading Jeremiah's prophecies that Judah would only be out of the land for 70 years in captivity in Babylon and then would return and then would be able to return to the land. And Daniel's looking at his life and he realizes he's been in captivity for 70 years. So he starts to fast and pray and seek the Lord's face. And he says, basically praying to the Lord, it's been 70 years. According to prophecy, we're supposed to go back home. Is now the time? So God sends an angel to give him a message, which essentially the message is, and I'm paraphrasing this for time's sake, yes, it is time for Judah to return to the land. But not only that, Daniel, I'm going to give you the entire Jewish history from your time until the end of time. So he gives them, in the last four verses of Daniel chapter 9, he gives them this dense prophecy of 70 weeks of years or 490 years. And he gives them a specific beginning and end for the first 483 years, the beginning of that being the command to go back and rebuild Jerusalem and the ending with Jesus the Messiah coming. So that's already fulfilled. Then it's like the prophetic Jewish clock stopped for the church age because without explaining why, it jumps from the destruction of one temple to a future Antichrist making a peace treaty and then defiling a new temple. But it doesn't tell you what happens in that gap period. So in that gap period is the church age and the prophetic clock stops, so to speak, but there's still 7 more years that are based on this covenant that the future Antichrist confirms that begins the 7 years. At the exact midpoint, he breaks the covenant and tries to kill the Jewish people. And it's through that that God actually saves the Jewish people. Paul talks about that in Romans 11. One day all Israel will be saved. That happens at the end of the tribulation period. And so that gives us, that's the first place that gives us the clear time frame that this future period is 7 years. Now, the other prophets in the Old Testament all talk about this future day of the Lord, all except for the book of Jonah, talk about this future day of the Lord, a time of God's active judgment on the earth in the last days to wrap up human history. But they never give the time frame or some of the specifics that Daniel provides. But Daniel provides the time frame. Then you fast forward to the book of Revelation, and you have the 3.5 year periods reiterated in months and in days. So Revelation and Daniel 9 fit together perfectly. They both support this idea of a future 7 year tribulation period. So there's a lot more we could add to that, a lot more we could say about it, but primarily Daniel and Revelation, and then also kind of going right along with that is Matthew 24, the Olivet Discourse. Jesus lays out a few key things that happened in the first half, the defilement of the temple at the midpoint, and then the events surrounding what happens just before his return at the end of the tribulation period. So when three different voices all link up and tell the same thing, you can be confident that you're on the right track. And that's why we're confident that the future tribulation period is 7 years. So that brings us to the end of today's program. That was a mouthful. Thank you for hanging in there and tuning in. And I'll see you next time on another episode of Today's Bible Questions.
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morning, let's turn to 2 Corinthians chapter 11. And we're going to finish the chapter because some of this is a narrative about Paul. He's basically kind of giving his credentials or what he had gone through, in the ministry. And really, it was a necessary boast. And so we've titled this Necessary Boasting. Although I don't think it's good to boast. We don't want to boast in ourselves. Let other praise you and not you yourself. But Paul has to. He has to because of the carnality of the people. The people are looking to those who are bragging on themselves and putting Paul down. So Paul says, I feel like I'm insane to even say this stuff. But I'm going to say it anyway for your benefit because I love you. And you're being led astray. And so that's what we're seeing. And so if you have your Bible, 2 Corinthians chapter 11, and we'll go from verse 5 to verse 33. But by way of introduction, remember that Paul had talked about that he's afraid lest the serpent, and that's in verse 3 and 4, had deceived Eve by his craftiness. Your minds should be led astray from the simplicity and purity of devotion to Christ. So notice this. They're false teachers coming and leading him astray. For if one comes and preaches another Jesus, whom we have not preached, or you received a different spirit, which you have not received, or a different gospel, which you have not accepted, you bear this beautifully. So in other words, they were getting all mixed up because they're receiving a different gospel, a different spirit, a different teaching. And it was like, as Paul said, it's like Satan. Satan comes in and he deceives. He's here right now wanting to deceive you. But the greater is here as well, the Holy Spirit, who will not allow it if you don't allow it. You allow the Holy Spirit. You see, but they didn't. They didn't. They bought into this other gospel. Satan deceives to draw people into his plan, his ruin for their life. It's like baiting a hook. I don't know if you've ever fished or, as a kid, tried to catch a bird, put little breadcrumbs or whatever and put a box and a stick and then pull it when the bird comes. But that's the idea of baiting a hook or baiting to catch a bird. And so Paul says that those who are coming to you are like the serpent who came to Eve to deceive her. They're coming with a false gospel, with a counterfeit Savior, and an unholy spirit. You see, that happens in the church. It didn't just happen in Corinth. It happened there in Galatia. It's happened all throughout the centuries. It's happening right now. I've had people tell me about a certain group here that does this and that, and I said, I know who they are. They're false teachers. They're heretical. And they draw people in. Just as Paul said to the Galatian church in Galatians chapter 1, I'm amazed that you are so quickly deserting him who called you by the grace of Christ for a different gospel, which is really not another. Only there are some who are disturbing you and wanting to distort the gospel of Christ. But even though we or an angel of heaven should preach to you a gospel contrary to that which you have received, let him be accursed. For I would have you know, brethren, that the gospel which was preached by me is not according to man, nor neither received it from man, nor was I taught it but I received it through a revelation of Jesus Christ. Do you realize that your salvation and this Bible was given from heaven? From heaven. No one has got it but you and the Bible. Now, there are those that have come in. The world doesn't have it. That's why the world is so contrary and so censoring, when you talk about things like this. And it's getting worse and worse. You see, you've got something from God, and you can speak with authority on it. And that's what Paul is saying. And he's saying, but you're being led astray to a worldly kind of way. And Satan is deceiving you. And he's really talking about a certain group of people back then. Oh, you have them around today. They're not,
had the same name, but these were Judaizers. They were called Judaizers. And they were teaching that salvation is by faith plus works. Faith plus works? That's not salvation. That's not salvation at all. And it really, it's works righteousness. It's me and my efforts being pleasing to God and getting into heaven by those works. You see, it's man's version of salvation and getting to God. And God's not impressed with that. In fact, God's very angry with that. That you would mess with the fact that his son, his only begotten son, came and died on the cross for us. And now you add to that? You say, that's not enough. By believing and trusting in him and being filled with the Holy Spirit, that's not enough. You're saying that I have to do something to earn that now? That's not salvation at all, and that's not God. And who they really are, well, Paul is going to mention who they really are in verse 13 to 15 in this chapter we're dealing with, 2 Corinthians 11. He says, for such men are false apostles, deceitful workers, disguising themselves as apostles of Christ. And no wonder, for even Satan disguises himself as an angel of light. Therefore, it is not surprising if his servants also disguise themselves as servants of righteousness, whose end shall be according to their deeds. So that's what Paul is dealing with. That's what we deal with in the church. Some of the pastors here have been around for a long time, and they know we've had some hands-on experience with this kind of stuff. I've seen people leave the church, leave the Lord, because they buy into some false doctrine, some flamboyant person that leads them astray. You see, what Paul is doing, he's pointing out to the immaturity of church leaders there, how they're not speaking up against this, and even church congregation, unable to discern spiritual things. Paul was with them for a year and a half. He was with them teaching the simplicity of the gospel. He was there in gentleness. He was there soft-spoken manner. And yet he was judged. He was judged by those that came in. They were influencing the very people that Paul saved and taught, saying that Paul's weak, that he's ineffective, that he's really without authority. And maybe so compared to those who came in, because maybe they were more dynamic. But you see, Paul's jealous at this point, and that's good. For you to be jealous, if you're a husband or a wife, to be jealous of your mate, to be jealous of your kids, that they not get led astray or go into a wrong area where it can harm them. You see, God's jealous of us. And so Paul, jealous with a godly jealousy for their spiritual well-being. So now he starts here. Let's look at verse 5, and we'll go all the way to the end. But let's look at the verse 5 and 6 and then comment on that. And I consider myself not in the least inferior to the most eminent apostles. But even if I am unskilled in speech, yet I am not so in knowledge. In fact, in every way, we have made this evident to you in all things. So Paul is contrasting himself with these false apostles. And they might, very likely, they're greater speakers, have more ability there in their presentation, oratory skills. Oh, they would kind of wow the people because of that. Maybe they were more professional. They would wear the right garb on them. Most of them were robes. I was just kind of, when I was thinking about my message, I was thinking about the worship leaders on stage here. We don't dress up in fancy robes or three-piece suits or, you know, just kind of wow you. Not at all. They're in street clothes. This is who we are, because we're just God's people. You know, we're not fancy. We're nothing. We're just, you know, ordinary people. I like that.
And you see, so is Paul, but they might have been better academically. I don't know how, but whatever they were doing, they were persuading the people. And yet the thing about Paul is, Paul would say, they don't have the passion that I have for Christ. They don't love the gospel like I do. They're not committed to the truth of the word of God like I am. And they don't have a heart for you Corinthians like I do. You see, that's who Paul was. That's why he's coming and he's really contrasting himself with them. There was a congregation I heard that gathered to celebrate 20 years of God's faithfulness. On the agenda was a reading of Psalm 23 by the oldest and probably one of the most humble members of the congregation. It came to the pastor's attention as they all gathered together that one of the members of the congregation had invited a friend, and that friend was a dramatic Shakespearean-trained actor. And this prompted the pastor to ask him to use his talents to recite Psalm 23. With dramatic flair, sweeping gestures, resounding eloquence, his recitation was flawless. Tremendous applause erupted as he finished and sat down. The pastor, feeling a little awkward that the older parishioner was upstaged in reading Psalm 23, he asked the older saint if he would now read. And this humble man, he said, you know, I could never, I was never that gifted. I could never be as gifted as that man that just recited that. Yet the pastor insisted. And so nervously, he stood, he fumbled. Then he recited Psalm 23 from memory. As he sat down, no applause, only silence. Some tears in their eyes. And the actor leaned over to his friend who had brought him and said, I know the psalm, but he knows the shepherd. You see, Paul may have not been as skilled as them in delivery, but he knew the shepherd. Paul knew the shepherd. They didn't. Paul was not impressed with reputations, impressed with persons. In our culture, in all cultures, they get so impressed with people that are up there. You know, so impressed. They want to be their buddies, or they want to kind of hang out or say that I was with them. So impressed. Paul wasn't that way. I mean, even when he got saved, he said to the Galatians, but from those who were of high reputation, what they were makes no difference to me. God shows no partiality. Well, those who were of reputation contributed nothing to me. Nothing. I didn't follow after man. I followed after God. I think we shouldn't get too impressed with ourselves or with others. Sometimes we do. We do something good and we get a little bit impressed with ourselves. We pat ourselves on the back. That's not good. Not good at all. You see, a package may be wrapped and may be very impressive. Impressive package. But what's inside is what matters. We could package ourselves. Very impressive, but what's on the inside? You see, genuineness in ministry is a high priority. You know, what a person is in the pulpit should be the same when they're out of the pulpit, with honesty and integrity. Too many phonies in our world today should never be in the pulpit in the ministry. Oh, we almost expect it in politics, don't we? That's sad. That's sad because they're the ones that lead us. But never in the pulpit. Paul was not that. Not that at all. So he brings out the fact that they are. They are. You see, the Greeks, they were very skilled in their rhetoric, in their philosophy. And usually that appeals to the basic, the baser or the lesser instincts of man, the lesser instincts that we have.
And you see, we could be very artificially eloquent. We could practice that in front of a mirror and be dishonest and horrible kind of person. You see, so they were looking at the outward, and Paul's talking about the inward. Politicians can be very articulate and eloquent, but what's on the inside? And that could be attractive. I understand that to the ear. But if it doesn't have any spiritual depth or content, as Paul is talking to the church, you know, it's really void. It's really nothing. Now, preaching and teaching should be directed at the heart and the mind and the will, and should be concerned with content and not so much delivery. Because some of the old saints of God, they would take their manuscript and read it just like this. They didn't have good eyesight. But it wasn't them. It was the Spirit and the Word of God that was going forth and powerfully. Sinners in the hands of an angry God, just reading it like that. And people just falling under the power of the Holy Spirit. You see, seeking to bring a person face to face with their Creator, that's the idea. He knows the shepherd kind of teaching to bring people into that consciousness. Well, it goes on in verse 7, or did I commit a sin in humbling myself that you might be exalted because I preached the gospel of God to you without charge? I think, you know, I read this, I study this, I think TV evangelists, they've turned the gospel into a business, a multi-million dollar business. I used to get so angry, but I realized they're going to have to face God with that. God is going to deal with that with them. So I don't have to, but I just have to warn you. Don't be allured. Don't be allured by all that outward show and all that business, that gospel business of getting money from you. Paul says it's a sin. It's a sin if you do that. Years ago, I went to Mexico City. Mike McIntosh was doing an outreach down there, and he invited me, and I went with a lot of other pastors, and we did it. It was a great time. But we also hit the streets there. And the people in the streets, they sleep on the street with a blanket over them, or they might be in cardboard or something to keep them warm. And we would share with them. And usually I would want to shake their hand, and I would shake their hand, but they would always have a little bit of money in their pesos or something that they would give me, like they wanted to give the American some money. And it just really kind of hurt me. I said, no, that's yours. You would never want to do that kind of thing. And Paul doesn't. I didn't. And then he's going to clarify after that. I was doing a marriage conference in a certain state. And, you know, when I came, it just didn't seem right. Something was wrong. It was kind of a heaviness. There wasn't a joy, and there wasn't like a greeting and stuff, and I didn't understand what it was. Usually when that happens, you think it's you. Am I not outward enough or what? And then when I spoke, I felt so bad in speaking. It was so awkward. And then I finished the thing, and usually they'll give you an offering, you know, gave me a check. And because I felt it went so bad, you know, in what I did in the marriage thing, I said, no, don't give me anything. And he said, oh, they all say that. And they handed it to me. And so I went to one of the services that the pastor preached, and I just put that check in the offering. Later I found out that pastor was having an affair. His whole church blew up not long after that. I don't know why they had me there for a marriage thing. But then I realized, there was the Paul,
the whole grieving, quenching the Holy Spirit there. There was not that joy. You see, so money's not everything. False teachers had things upside down. They were proud, they were greedy, they were charlatans, and yet they were praised by the people. That's amazing. Sometimes I'm amazed at how can you go along with this? You know, these false kind of teachers, praised by the people. And all the while, this humble, this giving congregation was being ripped off and looked down on by these false apostles. Notice Paul said, I came to you without charge. Without charge? He says, one of the things that these false apostles would say, these phonies would say, they would say, if Paul is a true apostle, he would be taking your money like we are. Notice how it's upside down? Paul doesn't take anything because he doesn't deserve it. He's not really an apostle. But we are, so give to us. Amazing how immature people will go along with that. Well, Paul says, I rob, verse 8, I rob churches, taking wages from them to serve you. Now, Paul, supported by other churches, he says, that benefited you. But in reality, it should have gone to their needs, those other churches' needs. And yet I used the money to support me for your sake, Paul is saying. In other words, the Corinthians, they need to own the ministry. We've had, I don't know, because a lot of our past, most, well, our pastors now, they deal with a lot of people that come in by the phone and stuff, and me not as much as I used to. But when I used to deal with the counseling and the people and doing that kind of thing that now the other pastors are able to do, I would have people come and counsel them, and I would say, well, do you go to church? Yeah, I go to such and such a church. And I would say, well, why didn't you go there for counseling? Well, they didn't have time, and they didn't this and that and the other, so I thought I'd come here. Or they would come and say, you know what, we're really strapped for money, and we just, can you give us some money in this way? I said, well, do you go to church? Yeah, we do. We go to such and such. I said, well, why didn't you ask them? Well, we did, but they told us to come down to you guys. I wanted to call the pastor and say, why did you do that? You see, I mean, we come through, you know, we help out. But you see, in doing that, with the counseling, with the money, that's robbing our people of pastoral time and the funds that people give to our church. And that's the responsibility of the other church. And they need to take that responsibility instead of sending people to us. You see, that's what Paul is basically saying here. I robbed other churches for your sake. Basically, you should get up to speed now and now do the right thing. Well, he's going to go on, verse 9, and we'll go to, just verse 9. And when I was present with you and was in need, I was not a burden to anyone. For when the brethren came from Macedonia, they fully supplied my need. And in everything, I kept myself from being a burden to you and will continue to do so. He's saying, when I was in need, I didn't ask you. I didn't ask you, Corinthians. But the missionaries, when they came down from Macedonia, they had they gave me. They helped me out. They supported me. And so that was good. You see, we as a church, when people go out, we support the pastors. We support many pastors that have gone out and started churches. And they're on the mission field. And maybe they've been there for quite some time, but in that area is kind of in a poverty-stricken area. So when we support them, we realize they can't put the burden on those people because they don't have the money. So that's the right thing to do. That
You, as you go out, you're not a burden to the people. My wife said on Wednesday when I coughed right into my mic and it just kind of blew people's ears off. I'm getting over it, and I'll be good. I'll be good by Wednesday. But notice he says, and when I was present with you, well, I already mentioned that. I already said that. But what he's saying here to the Corinthians now, you need to own the ministry because others have owned it for you. You've gone along long enough. Now, do the support. Verse 10, as the truth of Christ is in me, this boasting of mine is not to be stopped in the regions of Achaia. Why? Because I do not love you? God knows I do, but what I am doing, I will continue to do that I may cut off opportunity from those who desire an opportunity to be regarded just as we are in the matter which they are boasting. In other words, Paul's a true apostle. He's a true apostle chosen by God. They weren't, and they were trying to be that. And so here's the necessary boasting. He talks about it. You're not going to stop my boasting. Because it's going to be a counter to those who take pride in appearances. Pride in appearances. You can look really good, but what's on the inside? It'd be a great package, but what's on the inside? In about 200 AD, history tells us a description was given of Paul. He wasn't really impressive. That description was Paul was short, stout, balding, bull-legged, hooked nose, bushy eyebrows, touching in the middle. Now, for the

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2: 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And maybe none of us will ever see or hear or know about it, but He does. 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
1: Christ is not just saying, I'll let you in the back door and you can sit in the balcony because you've been so bad. That's not what he's saying. He says, if you repent, I'll exalt you. I'll honor you. I'll bring you close to my side. In fact, I'll let you co-reign with me in my kingdom when I come.

0: In the book of Revelation, Jesus Christ told the church at Laodicea that he was about to spew them out of his mouth. What does that mean? That's next on The King is Coming.
1: Like no other person in history, Jesus Christ stands alone as the most unique and influential figure of all time. 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Thank you.
0: Well, today we're in the book of Revelation, and we're in a series called Wake the Bride, because the book of Revelation was written in part to help the churches wake up. And we're going to focus our time today on this last church, the church at Laodicea, because as we look throughout church history, some Bible scholars believe that each of the churches in Revelation represent a different era of church history. If that's true, then the church at Laodicea would represent the last days church. What are the clues that we see in this book, in this church here, that tells us that we may be mirroring the church at Laodicea? Well, let's look at the passage here. We're in Revelation chapter 3, and we're beginning in verse 14 here. And the Bible says, "And to the angel of the church at Laodicea write, the Amen, the faithful and true witness,

0: the beginning of the creation of God says this. Now let's stop for just a second. Let's talk about who is Laodicea and where was this this city? Well, it was a part of this this Asia Minor conglomeration of cities here, and the Bible tells us that it was near the city of Colossae. In fact, Paul writes to the Colossians, and he tells them in chapter 2 and in chapter 4 that his heart struggles for the church at Laodicea. And apparently this church had begun. Paul had never visited the church. He had wanted to, but the Bible tells us that Paul certainly prayed for the church at Laodicea, and he wrote that in the book of Colossians here. So it was near the city of Colossae. It was also near a city called Hierapolis. Now, what's significant about those two cities is that in Hierapolis, it was known for this water source, this hot water source that would come from Hierapolis down to Laodicea. And there were other cities in that area as well that provided water sources too. But here's also what's interesting about this church at Laodicea and really the city of Laodicea. There was about 7,500 Jewish men in this city. Now, you know that Paul, his nature and his method was to go to a city, and he went to the synagogue, first of all, because he would go there first because he wanted to present the prophetic evidence that Jesus was the Christ. And depending on their response, he would then move to the marketplace or move somewhere else. And sometimes he had converts right there in the synagogue. But this city here, Laodicea, was very dependent upon these water sources that came to them. Here is another interesting fact about Laodicea you might not know. It was a very wealthy city. A city, in fact, that when there was a giant earthquake in 60 AD, when many cities around there were just devastated, the city of Laodicea refused financial help from Rome. They said, we can take care of it ourselves. And so Laodicea had this sense of wealth, this sense of financial stability, of security. They were well known for several things. First of all, for their finance and banking industry, obviously being a very city that's rich in commerce. But they were also known for their soft black wool, which they used to make clothes, they used to make carpets out of. And then also, it was also a center of medicine as well. And in the city of Laodicea, they developed a particular kind of eye salve that people applied to their eyes. It was called Phrygian powder. And this eye salve was supposed to help people's eyesight to restore their eyesight. And so it was very famous for their finance, for their wool, and for their medicine. Now, Jesus Christ is giving a direct address to this city, and he begins by describing himself here as the Amen. What does that mean? Well, the word just simply means, yes, it's true. Let it be so. And we see this this word all throughout, really, the New Testament here. Anytime you see in your King James Bible where it says, verily, verily, I say to you, it's the word amen. It's the word truly. And so we see it all throughout the New Testament. And then we see in verse 14 here, Jesus calls himself the faithful and true witness. This means that the words that he's about to give the Laodicean church are rock solid. They're words that can be trusted, that can be relied upon. In fact, we saw way back in Revelation chapter 1, Jesus is described again as the faithful witness. It means that everything that comes out of his mouth is true. In fact, Jesus said in John 14:6, I am the what? The truth, the way, the truth, and the life. He says he's the Amen, he's the faithful and true witness. And then it says he's the beginning of the creation of God. Now, if you look at that verse, just from a cursory glance, you might say to yourself, wow, you mean Jesus was the first one born? Well, listen, there are some cults that teach that. The Mormon church teaches that Jesus was a creation, that Satan and Jesus were essentially brothers. But that's not what this word means. It's the Greek word arche, which means not the beginning, but the source of all creation. In other words, Christ himself is not a created being, but he is the source, the spring, the well of creation. We know that from John chapter 1. It says everything that has been made by Jesus. Colossians 1 tells us that all things were made by him and for him. So he identifies himself. Now, the reason why this is so important for Christ to let them know who he was because there was a famous heresy around this area, specifically in Colossae, that said that Jesus was really just an emanation from God. He was just sort of an echo of God. He wasn't really God himself. And so Paul wrote to the Colossians to correct that error. So when he says here, I am the source of all creation, he's identifying himself, of course, as God. Then he goes right into his spiritual evaluation of the church. He says in verse 15, I know your deeds. Christ walks among the lampstands of the churches, the Bible tells us, and he evaluates what's going on in every church. He says, I know your deeds. He says, you're neither hot, neither cold nor hot. I wish that you were cold or hot. So because you are lukewarm and neither hot nor cold, I will spit you out of my mouth. Now, here's the context and the background of this. The water that came from Hierapolis was hot water, but it was piped through these underground aqueducts. By the time it got to Laodicea, it was lukewarm. But it also picked up deposits of minerals along the way that sometimes made the water very unsavory, very untasteful, and something you didn't want to put in your mouth. By the same token, Colossae had cold springs. They would also pipe down to Laodicea because they were dependent upon this water supply. But again, by the time it got down there, it wasn't cold anymore. It'd become lukewarm. And sometimes visitors would come to this very wealthy city. They would draw water out of the wells there and the well springs that they kept the water in, and they would drink the water and immediately spit the water out of their mouth. Why? Because it tasted horrible. There was just a horrible aftertaste. Maybe you've had an experience like that sometimes where you've tasted something and there was something that just immediately caused your body just to convulse. You spit it out of your mouth as fast as you could because of the way that it tastes. This is the background that Jesus is using to talk about what he thinks about this particular church. In other words, they're not hot. They're not passionate. They're not on fire for God. They're not in love with him. But at the same token, they're also not totally against him. He says, you're just kind of like somewhere in the middle. You don't hate me, but you don't really love me. You're just kind of there. And Jesus calls them lukewarm. And he says, because of this, he says in verse 16 here, so because you're lukewarm, neither hot nor cold, I will spit you out of my mouth. Now, this is a very interesting word here in the Greek language. It's the Greek word emeo. And emeo literally means to vomit, to regurgitate, to violently reject something because of the way that it tastes. And Jesus is giving this church a very, very harsh rebuke because of their spiritual condition. They're not on fire for him. They would never come out and say they hate Jesus. They're just kind of in the middle somewhere. They're lukewarm. They're mediocre. In other words, their Christianity had devolved into just religion. There was nothing really personal about their relationship with Christ. They'd become satisfied. They were settled. They think that they're saved just because of the fact they wear the label Christian. We would call this in our world, in our country, just cultural Christianity. In other words, churches on every corner, but you know, when you go inside those churches, is there life there? Is there a passion for Jesus Christ? Is the Word of God being opened and preached verse by verse? Is the doctrines of Scripture being faithfully proclaimed? Are they preaching from Genesis all the way to Revelation? You know, the most common email that I get are from people who just ask the question, why can't I get my pastor just to preach the Bible? He preaches everything but the Bible. He talks about the Bible. He uses Bible verses every now and then, but he never really gets into anything deep in the Bible. I want something deeper. Well, that's one of the things that's going on here at this church at Laodicea. You know, it reminds me of what Jesus said in Matthew chapter 7, when he said, many on that day, speaking of the day of judgment, will say, Lord, didn't we? We called you Lord, right? He says, we did perform miracles in your name. We cast out demons in your name. But Jesus said to them, depart from me, you workers of iniquity. I never knew you. You see, to know Jesus Christ is the essence of our faith and of our Christianity. And Jesus said, in essence, this church is making him nauseous. And my friend, I don't know there's anything greater or more severe of a rebuke that Christ could give a church today than to say that it makes Jesus Christ nauseous. In other words, he's not telling them that they're worthless because he still loves them, as we're going to see here. He's not saying they're worthless. He's saying they're useless. And it goes back to what Christ said back over in Luke chapter 14 when he's describing what is the core quality of a disciple. And he talks about a disciple there being someone who is willing to give up all other loves for the love of Jesus Christ. In other words, he says, I want you to take up your cross daily, follow me, love me more than you love your father, your mother, your brother, your sister, your wife, and even your own life. He says, if you're a Christian, he says, you're kind of salty. He says, but if the salt loses its flavor, he says, it's useless. He says, you just throw it out on the street corner. Well, when you have a can of salt, or jar of salt, or salt shaker, or something like that, and you put it on your food, it doesn't do any difference. Well, guess what? You're not going to use that salt anymore. And Christ is saying that the thing that makes you as a Christian distinct, not only from the world, but from other religious people within Christendom, is the fact that you have a rock solid, core, passionate commitment to me. You're on fire for me. Your heart beats for me, Jesus said. And these believers at Laodicea, didn't have that heartbeat. And in fact, there isn't a single person in this church who is on fire for Jesus Christ. And so he wants them to recover that radical commitment that they had at the very beginning. And you know what? This happens to a lot of Christians. It happens in our lives, and we have to guard against it many times, this idea of lukewarmness. And what happens is that we start off very good, very enthusiastic. And in my many years as a pastor, over 30 years as a pastor, I saw many people just spring up immediately. They're very enthusiastic about the Lord. But as the parable of the sower and the soil say in Mark chapter 4, that the cares of this world and the deceitfulness of things come along, and Satan comes along, snatches that seed, and guess what? They're nowhere to be found now. They lose that initial enthusiasm. Jesus said, you began well, as he said to the Galatian believers, who hindered you? Well, these believers have become lukewarm. Now, what does it look like when a Christian is lukewarm? Let's just go through a little spiritual inventory here for just a minute. If you're in a position in your Christian life where you become lukewarm, essentially you're saying to God, I don't really need you. I'm not really desperate for you. I can do this on my own. I'm okay. I've got plenty of resources. I'm healthy. I've got a good job. I've got a good marriage or a good relationship with someone. My schoolwork is doing well. And you really just don't really need God that much in your life. Jesus says you become lukewarm. To say to God that you don't want to be sensitive to the daily promptings of his Holy Spirit, that you're not into his word, and you really don't have any clue as to how needy you really are. That's where the Laodiceans were. And in a church, some of the warning signs would be this. Their success and affluence. Maybe there's rapid growth in a church. And that's not always a sign of God's blessing. It could be a sign that you just happen to live in the right place. Your church is located in the right, on the right location near the highway or in the right, a growing neighborhood or whatever. Church growth is not always a sign of spirituality or the fact that the Holy Spirit of God is working there. This church that is lukewarm is a church that maybe has misplaced priorities. Maybe their priorities are on all the wrong things. Maybe they are dedicated to programs and ministries and being innovative or whatever it might be, or having, you know, great music or something like that. All those things are fine. But when they become the priority and the basic dependence upon Jesus and the commitment to him has kind of gone to the wayside, then Jesus says you become lukewarm. In a church like this, they neglect prayer. There's no real attitude of dependence upon the Lord. And especially in the times in which we're living, we need to be dependent upon him. I love what the great author A.W. Tozer once said. He said, if the Holy Spirit were to leave most churches, he said 85% of their activities would continue as normal. In other words, they wouldn't even notice it. It'd be like Samson in the Old Testament. When the Lord left him, when the Spirit of the Lord left him, he didn't even know it. That's how insensitive he had become. And that's exactly where this church Laodicea was. It also says in 2 Timothy 3:5 that some people hold to a form of godliness, but they've denied its power. There's no power here in the Laodicean church. They're flat. They're bland. They're like taking a soft drink and shaking it up and getting all the fizz out of it. Now it's flat. Nobody wants to drink that. And so that's exactly where this church is. Now, Jesus says here in verse 17, the reason for their lukewarmness, he says, because you say, I am rich and I have become wealthy and I have need of nothing, and you do not know that you are wretched, miserable, poor, blind, and naked. And so basically, this sense of self-sufficiency had crept in. Here's the good news, is that Jesus doesn't just say, so I'm done with you. What he does is he gives them a way out. He offers them an open door. He offers them the cure for lukewarmness. In verse 18, he says, I advise you to buy from me gold refined by fire that you may become rich, and white garments that you may clothe yourselves, that the shame of your nakedness may not be revealed, and eye salve to anoint your eyes that you may see. You see what Christ did here? He dove right into their own culture and said, the things you think are so great about you are the things you need to get from me. You need to get real riches, life riches from me, not the ones that are in your bank account. The only spiritual riches you can really have come from me. He says, you need to turn your attention towards the riches that I alone can give. And then he says, you need to have a white garments that you can now be righteous before me. Those garments that you're selling put money in your bank account, but he says, you need the white garment of righteousness. These people were devoid of salvation. They were devoid of righteousness. And the scripture tells us later on in Revelation, it portrays the church in Revelation 4 and Revelation 19 as being clothed in white garments, fine white linen. And those are pictured as the righteous acts of the saints. And so our righteousness is portrayed as having these white garments. Jesus says, you need to get saved. That's your problem. And then he goes on to say, you need eye salve. In other words, that eye salve that you're exporting to the world there, to the Roman world, he says, you need some yourself. You need to be able to spiritually see because you are spiritually blind. Now, the problem today is that people who are spiritually blind don't know they're spiritually blind. They think they can see. And so it takes an evaluation of our own selves compared to who Jesus is and what he says he wants for our lives to help us understand, you know what, I can't see as well. In fact, I can't see at all. And Jesus says, I will give you the eye salve that will cure that spiritual blindness. So basically, Christ offers them a way out. Now, here's the thing I love about this. Jesus, because he's God, you know what, he can do anything he wants to. He could have said, you've crossed the line. Laodicean church. You've gone beyond the point of return. But Jesus loves his church. He loves people. I mean, John 3:16 tells us, for God so loved the world. We forget sometimes Christ wants people to be saved. He wants people to come to know him. He wants them to be able to have a personal relationship with him. And so instead of casting this church completely off, this is the last church that he addresses in Revelation. This is could be a mirror of the last church of the age, the church that we're living in right now. Jesus says there is still a chance for you to come to me and to make things right. Well, how does that happen? Well, he tells us, verse 19, he says, those whom I love, I reprove and I discipline. And he says, be zealous, therefore, and repent. So the first thing they have to do is to repent. And that word repent is a Greek word that is a compound word, means a change of mind that leads to a change of life. Change the way you're thinking about yourself, about me, about life, about your need for me. and think the way that I have told you to think, because I'm giving you what? The truth. Why? Because I am the amen. I am the faithful and true witness. So I'm telling you the truth about yourself. Jesus is the great physician. He's diagnosing their disease and giving them the cure. So he says, number one, I want you to repent. And he says, make sure that that is a passionate repentance, because he says here in verse 19, be zealous. Be zealous. That word means to literally be boiling. That's what the Greek word means. It means to be boiling over with a passionate desire. In other words, you don't come back to Jesus with a lukewarm repentance. You come back with a fiery, hot, boiling over repentance. You mean it in your heart. It's a game changer for your life, Jesus says. And then he says, not only that you should light a fire of desire to come back to me, but over in verse 20, here's one of the most misquoted verses in all the New Testament. He says, behold, I stand at the door and knock. If anyone hears my voice and opens the door, I will come into him and I will dine with him and he with me. Now, Jesus is not saying here, he's not just saying here that the individual needs to open the door of their heart. That's how it's typically portrayed. He's talking about the actual door of the church. More metaphorically speaking, he's saying, look, open the door of the church and let me back in. Jesus is portrayed here as standing outside of the door of his own church, the church that bears his name, and he's knocking. And he says, just if one person in your church will open the door and let me back into their life, you know what's going to happen? I'm going to have fellowship with them. I'm going to dine with him. That's talking about the evening meal where there was great intimacy and fellowship. And Christ wants to have that with them. He says, I will come back and we will have a relationship together. And that leads to verse 21. He who overcomes, I will grant him to sit down with me on my throne, as I also overcame and sat down with my Father on his throne. He who has an ear to hear, let him hear what the Spirit says to the churches. He says, overcome this crippling disease of lukewarmness, and you will find yourself in a much better place. You'll be restored in your relationship with me. Your passion and your zeal will come back again. You'll be able to have a witness to people out in the world, and your church will finally make a difference. And he says here, I will honor you by letting you sit with me on my throne. Christ is not just saying, I'll let you in the back door and you can sit in the balcony because you've been so bad. That's not what he's saying. He says, if you repent, I'll exalt you. I'll honor you. I'll bring you close to my side. In fact, I'll let you co-reign with me in my kingdom when I come. This is not a hollow promise. This is not something that creates second-class citizens in the kingdom of God. Jesus is saying, I want to bring you all the way back close to me, as close as you can possibly get. And what does that tell us? That tells us that Jesus loves us. He loves lukewarm Christians. He loves people who are just kind of leading lives of mediocrity and leading bland lives. Hey, stop that. Get back into a relationship with Jesus Christ. So this passage tells us that Christ has zero tolerance for lukewarmness, but that he still loves his church and he wants to bring her back into close fellowship. Now, you may be attending a church where you go, wow, you just described my church here. Or maybe you're saying, wow, Jeff, that really describes my own life. My friend, all you have to do is to go right here to the Word of God and do exactly what Christ has told you to do. Recognize who you are. Recognize your deep, desperate need for Him. And then say, Lord, I want to be different. Now, you can't make that change. Only Jesus can. Be zealous, repent, and come back to the Lord. And if you do that, a bright future awaits you, and it awaits any church that does that. And we need to pray today that God would turn many of these churches around and that they would go from lukewarmness to being a light and a fire for God out in our world today. And so the encouragement that we have is that we can always come back to the Lord. He's sitting there and he's waiting for us to come. So God bless you. I'll see you next time on The King is Coming. Here on The King is Coming, we're starting a brand new series called Wake the Bride, based on my book by the same title. 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
4: So you can see the staircase with all these required steps. In order to get from basic chemistry at the bottom of the staircase, you just have simple molecules. And then up at the top of the staircase, you have the very basic, most simple form of life possible to get life started. You have to meet all these requirements. One hesitation we had in making it a staircase was that it might make it seem easy. You just do one step at a time, you get to the top. But in reality, all of these steps have to be met basically simultaneously.
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6: Question for you. Is science getting closer to solving the origin of life problem? Or is science showing us that the hypothesis of life starting all by itself as an accident is an absurd hypothesis? I mean, is believing that life came from non-life now an archaic, antiquated idea that is impossible to believe using science? You see, for years we've been told that science is getting closer. Just one more experiment, just one more breakthrough, and then we'll know. But what if their explanations and their experiments prove the exact opposite of what they're claiming? You see, before evolution can explain the diversity of life, it has to explain the existence of life. Not the existence of birds, not how did we get the dinosaurs or how did we get the fish, just life, the first living cell. And that's where things get really, really interesting. Every pathway, every proposed step in the process requires a miraculous event before that step can happen. So, are evolutionists really creating a stairway to explain the origin of life, or are they describing a stairway that they wish existed? Welcome to the Creation Today Show, guys. I'm your host, Eric Hovind, and if you're a Christian who wants to grow in your faith, this is going to be a great show for you. Now, if you're a skeptic, and you're skeptical of Christianity altogether, or maybe you're just kind of curious and trying to figure out what is true, oh man, this is going to be a great conversation for you to hear. This show does not ask you to check your brain at the door. We ask that you follow the evidence, ask honest questions, and really follow truth wherever it leads. So whether you're here to challenge what we believe, or you're here to discover why we believe it, I want to say thank you so much for joining us. By the way, if something you hear today makes you stop and go, ooh, that was good, do me a favor, hit those like, subscribe, and follow buttons. And we would love for you to share this with somebody who desperately needs to hear it, because every like, comment, and share helps the conversation reach people who otherwise might never have seen the conversation, and this one is going to be good. And if you're joining us through one of our incredible broadcast partners, welcome. I want to thank you for supporting the ministries and the television stations that allow programs like this to be possible. So whether you pray for them, volunteer for them, give to them financially, you are helping bring conversations like the one we're going to have to audiences that desperately need it. Thank you for your support of these stations. Now, it's one thing to read a book or an article on the origin of life. It's another thing entirely to spend years digging into the actual chemistry and asking what the experiments are really showing us, whether the evidence has really been oversold. My guests today, I've got two of them, have done exactly that. One has spent her career as a chemist, studying the very reactions that are often used to propose the explanation of life's origins. Now she's a doubter. The other is an engineer and a research scientist who has spent decades solving complex technical problems, and he knows what it takes for a system to actually work. Together, they decided to tackle one of the biggest questions in science, not by arguing philosophy, not by repeating assumptions, but by following the scientific evidence one step at a time. The result was a fascinating book called Stairway to Life, An Origin of Life Reality Check. It examines every major hurdle between non-living chemistry and the first living cells, and it asks a simple question. Has anyone actually demonstrated a pathway from non-life to life? Or are we still imagining this staircase? Their work is fantastic, and they are too. Please help me welcome Dr. Change Tan and Dr. Rob Sadler. Dr. Change, Dr. Rob, welcome to the Creation Today Show.
4: Thank you, Eric. Good to be here.
7: It is a pleasure.
6: Now, Dr. Change, you don't have an American accent.
7: No. No.
6: Tell us about where you're from.
7: China.
6: You are from China, but now you do live here in America.
7: I do, yes. Yeah, Missouri. Okay.
6: So your accent is not as strong as it used to be.
7: There is no recorded lectures from 30 years ago or 20 years ago. Maybe 20 years ago I do.
6: That's when you had the real accent. Okay, all right. Now, I'm curious, real quick, tell me, if each one of you, I just gave a highlight of your background because I really want to get into the data here of what you guys have discovered with the Stairway to Life concept. But if you could each tell me why you got into this very, like, why did you end up writing this book? Where were you versus where you're at now? So, Dr. Change, I'll start with you. You were in China. We got that. But where were you, like, in your philosophy of life, and where are you at today? And very briefly, how'd that happen?
7: Yes, I spent about half of my life in China and half of my life in America. I was an atheist and evolutionist for most of my life. So even after I became a Christian in 2004, I still believed in evolution. In 2005, I was asked to teach molecular biology. It's when I was preparing my lectures for molecular biology, a course I had never taken myself because I was trained as a chemist in China. So my biology is wherever my research touches. When I was preparing for my lectures for molecular biology, I noticed that the machinery used by prokaryotes and eukaryotes are mostly unrelated in sequence. They are related in function, so they do the same thing, but totally unrelated genes are involved. That made me question about the idea, you know, eukaryotes evolved from prokaryotes and later on into life from no life.
6: Wow. So you understood, you had been trained in the evolution, I'll call it story instead of theory, the evolution story, and then you started actually teaching it, and as you're studying teaching, you're going, hang on, the evidence that I see doesn't match the story.
7: True.
6: Wow. Okay. I love story. One day we just need to do a show or a conversation with you, an interview with you to hear about that transition, because I'm sure that in itself is exciting. Dr. Stadler, where were you compared to in the past compared to where you're at today?
4: Yeah, I grew up as a Christian, but as is kind of common in the teenage years and young adult years, I found it more important to pursue my own interests. And so I kind of pushed God aside. And then in graduate school, I was in engineering graduate school, but it also involved time spent in medical school. And I was in the anatomy class doing a dissection of a cadaver, and just in awe of the machine, and just in awe of the engineering of the machine. Not just you, Eric, but all people.
6: Humanity, the human body.
4: Yes. Fantastic. And that really woke me up, and I was like, this is engineering. And so, and moving on then from there to write this book, my strength, my faith in this all grows stronger and stronger as I see that science points to God.
6: Unbelievable. Okay, let's jump in, because I've only got a few minutes with social media, and I really want them to hear some of this. By the way, social media, the book, The Stairway to Life, you need to get this book and read this book, okay? Because we're not going to have time to cover it all. I just want to make sure you understand how important this is. You've heard the idea that creationists are just God of the gaps. We just believe, matter of fact, Kent, show the famous cartoon. There's a famous cartoon out there that is, hey, you know, a miracle occurred right here. And the professor going, I think you need to be more explicit in step number two here. Like, we don't get to say, here's the formula, here's the science, and here's the science. And then, well, a miracle occurred. God must have done it. So this cartoon has been used to make fun of creationists because we are God of the gaps. Now, I am not a God of the gaps guy. And we'll talk about that in a minute. Here's my problem, though, in science, and what your book, The Stairway to Life, seems to show us is that evolution proposes a somehow of the gaps. So Kent, throw that other. I made this one. I was like, okay, well, if we got God of the gaps, if they're going to call us, you know, God of the gaps people, they seem to be like a somehow of the gaps people where, hey, somehow everything exploded into, you know, nothing exploded and created everything. Somehow life evolved. Somehow life evolved into all the different varieties of life. So they're a somehow of the gap explanationist. And I thought, let's start going through some of their somehows. And then you list 13, right? 13 different steps to go from chemistry to life. Where do we need to jump off, and how do we talk about this stairway to life to show scientifically, look, this can't happen. We're not God of the gaps. We're God because it has to be God. It has to be an intelligent designer. Where should we jump off from?
4: The idea is, you know, when we wrote this book, we thought, hey, we have to lay out all the requirements needed in order to start life. And it's a big sequence of requirements, and we thought it'd be helpful to organize it as staircase. I hope you can see that there.
6: I can, yep.
4: So you can see the staircase with all these required steps. And it was just helpful to organize. I like books that are well organized. And this helped to organize, you know, all the requirements. You have to get through each of these in order to get from basic chemistry at the bottom of the staircase. You just have simple molecules. And then up at the top of the staircase, you have the very basic, most simple form of life possible to get life started. You have to meet all these requirements. And there, you know, one hesitation we had in making it a staircase was that it might make it seem easy. You just do one step at a time, you get to the top. But in reality, all of these steps have to be met basically simultaneously. And so it's more of a cliff in reality. It's much more of a cliff, but a staircase was more helpful to organize it.
6: Got it. But you're saying each one of these steps are individual. The way I described it, and Kent, if you could show my islands now, the one that you showed, I was like, okay, Dr. Rob, I want to give this to you. This is kind of the way I think of it, because I heard you describe this and reading about it. It's like really each one of these steps is its own independent island, and there's no bridge connecting one island to another. There's no way to go from one to the other.
4: That's right.
6: Okay.
4: And in as we'll talk through step after step, we'll see that natural processes, just chemistry and physics doing what it does, naturally opposes the completion of the step.
6: So there's roadblocks at do not pass naturally at every single step.
4: And that's based on real science. It's not based on God of the gaps, like you said. It's real science pointing us to that.
6: Wow. Okay. launch us here, and you guys give me a tag team on some of these different steps, and what are the roadblocks? What are the naturalistic scientific roadblocks from keeping these steps from happening?
7: May I add something before I go there?
6: Yes, ma'am.
7: So basically, we in the book, we took a two-pronged approach. One is bottom up from chemistry to life. Another is top down. You know, how easy from whatever life we have, all the life forms we know on Earth now, right? From there to the chemistry, you know, from life to destroy life to kill it, or what is necessary for life to survive or to reproduce for living things, right? So top down and bottom up is a kind of we're doing like a two-pronged approach, right? From both directions, life and the chemistry, and we converge.
6: So I like that. So with the bottom up approach, you're saying here's the roadblocks. With the top down, you're saying, correct me if I'm wrong here, you're saying it only works with the top down, with a goal in mind, working down instead of accidentally getting this cell, this life that apparently forms with no purpose or no function. I mean, did I understand that correctly?
7: Well, because when we are thinking about bottom up, we are living in an imaginary world. Nobody has ever done that, right? So we have to have a reality check with the life we know of. You know, what is necessary for a life to take?
4: So from top down, the goal is to kind of dumb down life. You keep simplifying it. Until you reach a limit. And that exercise has shown us that even the simplest possible life is actually quite extraordinarily complex, you know, with at least 400 genes, and something like 90 of those genes, we still don't even know what they do, but they're essential, and you better have them. So even the simplest life from top down is quite complicated.
6: So this was, that would have been 2016 when they created the simplest cell. And we're taking things out of it. And as soon as it died, they're like, oh, put that back in and created the simplest cell. Even that, the simplest cell is too. So that's what you mean top down. The simplest cell is too complex.
4: Right.
6: Oh, fascinating. Okay. So right now we're talking about the bottom up approach to do the stairway.
4: Yep. And you have to do the top down part to see what is the top of the stairway. What is the simplest possible form of life?
6: I see.
4: You
6: got
4: to know where that boundary lies. And it's not exquisitely defined, but we're beginning to get a good picture of what that boundary is.
6: Okay. Oh, wow. All right. I'm already convinced this is impossible, but for those who are not convinced that life could have arisen all by itself and that is impossible, explain it.
4: You want to take that change?
7: No, I'll add it for you.
4: Well, as you can see here, we have these sequence of 12 steps. And of course, we don't have time to go through all of them. So maybe we can just pick a few that are, you know, so they're all essential, but some that are maybe more interesting. And one that I find that a lot of people don't know about, but it's very interesting to talk through, is the necessity of a means for repairing the large molecules in a living thing, like your DNA, your RNA, your proteins. These things are falling apart constantly. And it's not just because you're getting old. It's because just sitting here with water surrounding these molecules in your body, they are getting torn apart like 10,000 errors introduced per day per cell in your body. And so you couldn't stay alive unless you have built-in machines that go around and repair the DNA, the proteins in your body. And that's something that might surprise some people. And this leads to a really strong paradox, which we found almost on every step is a strong paradox, because the machinery that goes around fixing your DNA and repairing, which is essential, is itself encoded in the DNA, right? So the machinery has to be protected from errors, but the machinery's job is to fix errors. And so you can't have the chicken without the egg. You're stuck. And this has been known since like 1960 when Manfred Eigen proposed this as Eigen's paradox. maybe it was 1971. But in the 55 years since then, no one has found or proposed any reasonable solution to that paradox that you've got to have repair mechanisms from the beginning, or else you can't even begin to climb up the ladder.
6: So, and that is step number 8 that you're talking about right now, the means for repairing biopolymers.
4: That's right.
6: Is that the right one? So means of repairing, step number 8, you've got a paradox. You built into the genes is the correction mechanism. Which one came first? Because if you didn't have the correction mechanism in the genetics, I got this right, 10,000 errors per cell per day just based on everything, the water, the hydrolysis, the radiation from the sun, 10,000 errors being corrected every day per cell.
4: That's correct, yes.
6: So we would head downhill. We would fall down the ladder of life.
4: That's right.
6: Really, really fast without this.
4: Yeah, and that brings a nice analogy, is that there is a force of gravity that's pulling all of us down this staircase. And I feel it more and more the older I get. But we're all headed down to dust, which is at the bottom of the staircase. And so how could anybody believe that just physics and chemistry pumped something up the staircase all the way to the top in order to get life started? That, it just doesn't make sense.
6: It does. Okay. Hit us with another one. That was step number 8. And I know that was a quick summary of the paradox of step number 8. Hit us with another one real quick.
4: All right, Change. You want to take one?
6: Which one do you like, Change? Which one do you think is, okay, for me, it's
7: for the, me, well, you're a okay, chemist, for me so. Is the last one, coordinated cellular purpose. So we have been getting very excited at the very bottom of making building blocks, amino acids, sugar, those kind of thing. Even that step, we're light years away from getting the raw material for the building blocks. Well, even that step, seems the easiest. We're not there yet. But for me, it's okay, giving you everything, giving you all the molecules you want. All the molecules, big or small, including all the genes, all the DNAs, all the RNAs, and all the proteins.
6: You're too kind. You're way too kind. That's very nice of you to give all of that to them. You're just so nice.
7: Yeah. Otherwise, we always say, oh, look, we haven't made this, and tomorrow we haven't made that, right? Giving you everything, giving you all the material, all the molecules you have. If you do not have a matching or coordinated cellular purpose. For example, matching coding and decoding systems, and everything work together as a team for the same purpose, which is to be alive, to be able to stay alive, and maybe reproduce if possible, right? Give you everything. If that cannot be accomplished, life is impossible. So you can imagine, for example, we have a car accident every day outside, right? All our molecules are there. Maybe some of them are mislocalized. However, life is no more.
6: And I think to myself, my daughter called me the other day and said, Dad, I put my car in reverse, I backed up, I put it in drive, and it just won't go anywhere. And now the whole shifter, no matter what I do, I'm just stuck in reverse. And I went, let me come check it out. I ended up having to order one teeny tiny plastic piece, very small plastic piece, had to take apart her console there in the center, and one link that connected the cable going to the transmission to the shifter, one linkage bracket was broken. And that one broken linkage bracket made the entire car, all four wheels looked fine. They had the right air pressure. The engine ran fine. The spark plugs were working. It had fuel in it. Everything else was fine. One tiny plastic piece did not work, had broken. And the car it did not do its purpose at all. So you're saying, not only do we have to do these steps, and I'll give you all these steps, like, the car has to have a purpose. The car has to be able to drive somebody somewhere. What's its purpose? And let alone, the car has to replicate itself. The cell has to replicate itself. So you're going, there's no, once you get to the top, why?
7: Well, you know what? Once the cars can replicate themselves, cars making cars, we will conclude evolution did it.
6: And when Elon's robots start taking over, and then the robots start making more robots, we're going to say they evolved by themselves, and Elon didn't make them. Yeah, exactly.
4: No intelligence required.
7: You're right.
6: So. You, okay, Dr. Change, you were an atheist evolutionist. Would you say that was just because that's all you'd been taught? In other words, you were indoctrinated into believing these steps happened? And was that indoctrinated out of, can I say, ignorance? It's like when you think of all these steps that you've thought of, you're no longer ignorant of them. And now that you're educated in them, you realize there must be an engineer who designed this. So were you educated out of ignorance, do you believe, or was there a different intent?
7: I don't know what is the intention. Is that the political? Is that the religious? I have no idea. Yeah, but we were told there was no God, no creator, no savior. Everything came from material thing. Everything is material, right?
6: And I guess that's where, if that's your starting point, you have to now make up a story that fits your starting point. So they have to say, okay, let me ask you this. Is this, how much time and energy and brain power and thinking power has been completely wasted looking for an explanation to explain a story that's not true?
4: Well, it's kind of what you're saying, Eric, is that if you're an atheist and you want to push God out of your life, you've got to, if you want to be rational, if you want to be considered a rational atheist, you've got to have an explanation for where the universe came from, where the first life came from, and then how that first life became so complicated as it is today. You need that as your foundation, these three pillars. And if one of those pillars cracks down and falls apart, then the whole edifice collapses. And you could probably still be an atheist, but not a rational atheist, right? It wouldn't be an atheist that people could say, oh, that makes sense. So you got to hold up all three of these pillars and fight for all you're worth in order to keep them standing. And that's where so much energy and time, as you say, is put, is trying to keep these pillars upright, holding up the edifice so that you can push God out of your life.
6: I've only got about 2 minutes left here, and I want to take 57 seconds of it and show a clip of a video series that you guys have. Matter of fact, Dr. Sadler, can you go to, that slide's all the way at the end of your presentation, but if you don't mind just showing that slide real quick before we show this video, you've got an entire series on the origin of life, I believe. Yeah, there it is. This series, I got to tell you, well done, creative, educational, and I thought, oh, that is gold. Kent, can you just play real quick that little clip that I got out of that series?
1: Let's reveal criterion number one. Are the scientists unbiased? If you were in a science fair and your mom was the judge, the other students might well be suspicious if you win the blue ribbon. Scientists are human and sometimes root for one particular outcome, and that can be bad.
8: You did great, sweetie.
1: But when they are so biased that they don't even consider other possible answers, that's really bad. And we shouldn't have particularly high confidence in their conclusions. Applying this to the origin of life, what did these scientists do? Remember, the origin of life question only has two possible answers. These scientists start by completely excluding the second possibility and then act as if they aren't biased. But shouldn't we remain open to consider? Quiet. Excluding one of the two possible explanations before the research even begins is the ultimate form of bias.
6: If you enjoyed today's conversation, please share this with somebody. If you know a skeptic, please send this conversation to them and say, hey, I'd love to get your thoughts. Watch this and let's talk about it. Hey, the other thing you can do is support the mission. Man, you can support ministries like Creation Today or other ministries trying to make this happen. And you can do that for us at creationtoday.org/partner or get involved with another organization that is trying to declare the truth, because the reality is God created the heavens and the earth. I was thinking about it like this. We are one creation with one problem and one solution. Our problem is sin. The solution is Jesus. If you haven't heard about that, or if you want to know more about that, please go to creationtoday.org/partner. Gift, G-I-F-T. It's the greatest news you'll ever hear. Hey, next week, we're joined right here by our very own Rachel Mims. We're going to take you behind the scenes into last semester when we went to college campuses, and we're going to have a lot of fun working through some of the conversations we had with students when we did our campus dialogue events. You're going to love it. These are not staged presentations. These are unscripted, genuine conversations where Christianity has to answer the toughest questions. So come on over and join us.

0: Trace that backwards, it all started 4,400 years ago, right when the Bible says the flood occurred. 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
4: Welcome to Brad Dacus Live. I'm Brad Dacus, president and founder of the Pacific Justice Institute. On today's show, we're going to talk about a number of things, such as the attack on Teslas and why we should pay attention to that. Why is that more than just a few economic inconveniences to some people? Also, we're going to talk about Doge and the major cuts that they're having, the impact it's having on people, and what should our perspective be, particularly as Christians, as we see these major cuts taking place and their impact on society. To help me talk about these and other matters, I have with us now on the show attorney Wendy Patrick, who is also someone who got your Master's of Divinity and your PhD in theology.
5: That's right.
4: What an interesting mix.
5: Yeah, so
4: we have something in common, because I do, I've been ordained, commissioned for ministry. I do a lot of preaching at churches. In fact, more Sundays than not, I'm preaching somewhere.
5: That's terrific. Thank you for sharing.
4: I love to do that. And I just came back this last Sunday from preaching in Ohio, Dayton,
5: wow.
4: Ohio. It was a church, the Ark Church. Fantastic church, on fire for Jesus. And I got to, it was sort of interesting. Usually I preach from the pulpit. This time they wanted me to sit down and talk with the pastor, sort of a conversational approach. And that, of course, was a lot of fun. So,
5: yeah,
4: but I appreciate you and your background, and which enables us both to be able to look at things not only from a legal perspective as attorneys, but also from a spiritual perspective as Christians.
5: Amen.
4: So, and I
5: Amen.
4: Think that's very healthy. So let's start off with what recently broke the wires, the breaking news that people are still talking about, which is the leak that took place at the administration office. Turns out, I guess, they were talking about our national secrets, mm-hmm. military issues dealing with Yemen.
5: That's right.
4: And strategic attacks dealing with Yemen. And somehow that information got out. How did it get out?
5: Well, it got out because there was a reporter from The Atlantic that was inadvertently added to the chat. Apparently, the players in the game, the people that were participating in the chat, were identified not by full names and affiliations, but by initials.
4: By initials.
5: And you can see, as a practical matter, how lots of us share the same initials. And unless there's somebody actively vetting, like on Zoom, you know, sometimes people have to stay in the waiting room until you figure out who they are and who invited them. But that sort of thing apparently didn't happen. And that's how Daniel Goldman was added. He shared some of the information, not all of the information. But this instance is really raising some broader issues. The number one issue is technology, and how, as much as we use preferred platforms because we think they're more private, they're more secure, they afford more confidentiality to the sensitivity of the information being discussed, they're not perfect. And people aren't perfect as we vet who we're going to allow into the conversation. The president, of course, that was the big wild card, is what is Donald Trump going to do? What is President Trump going to do when he finds out? Heads are going to roll. No. In fact, if anything,

0: He did express, you know, confidence in his people. His first reaction in situations like this is always to protect his people first, before jumping to conclusions, before, you know, taking the time, you know, to learn all the information. But, you know, it was pretty hot and heavy on the floor of Congress as the questions were being asked today. And what was supposed to be a national security briefing really turned into how in the world did this happen and how can we make sure it never happens again?
1: Yeah, it's... As far as the individuals, the players, I'm glad that they took a note of whether or not, you know, this was deliberate. Was there someone, you know, in the administration that was betraying the president? No.
0: No.
1: This was an accident. It was an error in the process. I would presume that from this point moving forward, the process is being corrected. And it will not happen again.
0: Here's the interesting part of what you're raising. Okay, so the leak itself is not totally unexpected. Roe versus Wade leaked. The Dobbs decision. I mean, come on. If something can leak out from the Supreme Court,
1: right?
0: Maybe there are other types of leaks at the government level.
1: Yeah, and that was deliberate. That wasn't some like, oh, the Supreme Court accidentally had someone in a chat that wasn't supposed to be. No,
0: somebody was on the email chain, and we didn't recognize
1: their name. It was clerks either under Sotomayor. Or, you know,
0: everyone has their favorite suspect.
1: That's my favorite suspect, Sotomayor, because that's something I could see her wanting to do herself, possibly. I don't know. But it just seems like, you know, it was deliberate. It was premeditated. You could tell that it was not an accident. And for that, heads should roll. Mm-hmm. I don't think any heads did roll because I think those law clerks sort of got out and it seems like those who under Sotomayor, I think maybe under Kagan as well, refused to respond and write as to whether or not they were the ones. So you could see there was almost a...
0: We could do a whole segment on that. This is a little bit different because of the inadvertent addition of the reporter. But here's one of the things that was discussed at the hearing is how quickly did whoever was responsible admit guilt, take responsibility, you know, give the mea culpa. I'm sorry that this happened. And interestingly, at the end of the hearing, that was one of the talking points around the room. Everybody probably, you know, at some level thought, you know, so-and-so today, but for the grace of God, me tomorrow, right? It could have happened to any of us, especially if you're using initials. And especially if the initials are recognizable as maybe belonging to somebody that you hope or expect would be on the call.
1: Right.
0: But all that aside, you know, just a simple, I'm sorry, I feel terrible, this is embarrassing. And it is amazing how far that kind of language goes.
1: Oh, it really does. We are forgiving people.
0: Yes, we are.
1: And so when you hear that, and then with that, and here's how it's not going to happen again.
0: Amen. Right on the money.
1: Yeah, because I've learned that is real important in business management. And I'm not the best manager. You can talk to my staff on that one. But one of the best is you say, okay, what happened? What went wrong? Okay, who is responsible for that? Okay, now that person, how are we not going to let that happen again? What are we going to remedy to make sure this doesn't happen
0: Training
1: again?
0: Training moment, yeah.
1: And you do that and you say, okay, it's over, it's done, let's move on. Mm-hmm. And I think that's the way Trump works. He works like a manager. He works like someone practically in business. A politician says, heads have to roll. I'm going to, you know, take out this person and blame them. Well, if that person is someone who actually is very competent and important to the big picture of the administration, you don't want them to go out. So from a good manager perspective, you want to save those people, you know, have them say, this is what happened, correct the process, and move on. That's the kind of President Trump is proving to be, and I'm so glad to see that.
0: Yeah, no, that's really true. And we also have to remember that all of these people that were on that call are new appointees. So not everybody uses Signal.
1: I didn't even know what Signal was.
0: That's what I mean. And so when you have a platform that you upload when you become, you know, in the cabinet and it's unfamiliar to you, as we all know, I mean, it's like if you move to Microsoft Word to WordPerfect or vice versa, or you choose different platforms that you use, there's a learning curve that includes a confidentiality component, a here are the risks of inadvertent disclosure component. You know, I mean, how many of us have things autofill on email and you send something to somebody and it's the same name and they respond and say, did you mean to send this to me? I mean, that happens all the time. This is a lot more serious, yes, but the technology aspect of it is similar in that accidents can happen. And as you mentioned, this is one of those things that they're going to shore this up to make sure it never happens again. And that's one of the things also you talk about at the end. This is embarrassing. I'm sorry. It will never happen again. How do you come back and argue with somebody that says that?
1: Yeah. Yeah. And you know that they had good intentions, that they weren't out to know, compromise our nation and our national security. Now, as far as the content that actually came out, I mean, that's, we don't have to talk about the details of it. My understanding, though, it wasn't like, you know, we gave the secret code to starting World War III.
0: Right.
1: Right? I mean,
0: it was forecasting an event that then occurred. So it's almost, it's one of the, and I'll tell you what else is really interesting, Brad. It revealed the discussions, the private discussions among key players and cabinet members, including Vice President J.D. Vance, the White House Chief of Staff. And J.D. Vance disagreed at some point with the plan. And I thought, you know, it is wonderful to actually, I mean, we shouldn't have been privy to any of this. But now that we were, it gives you an idea that these people are not rubber stamps for the things that President Trump wants to do. Instead, they're voices of concern. They raise issues. Sometimes they disagree with one another. There was a question about, you know, the vice president didn't know whether President Trump already knew. And then the chief of staff says, yes, he already did. President Trump already gave the green light. It was a fascinating, sort of view into the way they make decisions collectively. And that they're a bunch of personalities. They're not, you know, just going to be on board because the president wants to do it.
1: Yeah, that is so helpful. You know, weak leaders appoint weak people around them to affirm them and just say, oh, that's a great idea, Mr. Great Leader, Mr. Jimmy Carter. Yes, Jimmy Carter. Wonderful, because he was sort of known as being that kind of a leader. And he had very weak people around him. Biden, likewise, had very weak people around him as far as his cabinet. And yet Trump, who's a very strong leader, has very strong people around him who are team players. They're loyal. But they give their input. Trump requires input, and he'll have people disagree. Where this happened at an instance that was reported, and you had Musk on one side, and then I think you had Rubio on the other.
0: That's right.
1: And the two of them were arguing and disagreeing. Trump sat there at his desk, let them hash it out, and then he says, okay, this is what we're going to do, and they all said, okay. All right, that's fine.
0: Nice.
1: Break.
0: You know what it reminds me of, Brad? If you wanted to go out and buy a new tie that really flattered you, who would you take to give the opinion as to which tie you should select?
1: My wife.
0: Exactly. Exactly. Why?
1: Because she will tell me the truth.
0: Yes. And that is one of the things that struck me about this conversation on Signal is, you know, you talk about all the reasons that the president picked J.D. Vance. J.D. Vance was the one that expressed, I don't know if we should do this. And he had a rationale for his hesitancy.
1: Yeah.
0: And I thought, you know what? That may be why he picked him. Yeah. Is he would be the guy that would say, lose the tie. Here's a different one. Yeah. That's the people you trust are the ones that are going to tell you the truth.
1: Yeah. You're absolutely right. I wouldn't hire other people that I know would say, oh, yeah, it all looks good. In fact, when I talk to a salesman and he says, oh, yeah, everything's great. Everything looks good.
0: Yeah.
1: Oh, it all looks good. I'm like, okay, that's worthless. Absolutely zero value.
0: Right.
1: Thank you. I'll come back another day and I'll bring my wife.
0: Exactly. Yeah. There you go.
1: So I'm glad that Trump has a lot of people around him, like you said, that speak their mind, but yet at the end of the day, come together on resolution, and they're going to carry out the plan, whatever it is they agree to.
0: Whatever it is they agree to.
1: After they hash through their ideas and opinions. That is so healthy, so healthy. And I'm so glad to see that Trump has those kind of people. Has the event already happened, or was this a forecast of something that's supposed to happen a week or two from now?
0: Well, it did happen. And that's one of the reasons that they realized that it was authentic. Daniel Goldberg realized it was authentic. Is his first response was, is this some kind of, you know, disinformation campaign?
1: It could be. Sometimes,
0: and that was his first suspicion.
1: Because sometimes that happens. Presidents in the past, historically, World War II and otherwise, have sent out leaks to give the other side the wrong impression, and then they end up doing something else.
0: Mm-hmm.
1: And I remember there was some talk about that as well. But
0: that's right.
1: It turns out it was not a fake leak. It was the real deal.
0: Right, right. But you are correct in that that was the first thing this journalist thought to himself is, how do I know this is really happening? Which goes to show that he's been at it for a while and he understands. And, you know, it was also, it could have been much worse. You know, God allows certain mistakes to happen. And in retrospect, sometimes we often think, thank God the conversation that was compromised was just about that. And like you said, not about the nuclear codes. So, you know, you almost hope that a mistake, as serious as it was, happens on an issue like this rather than some that would have been far more consequential if a reporter had accidentally been in that room.
1: Yeah, I'd like to think that there's not much that Yemen could do to respond, even if they had the information.
0: Right.
1: Because they've been so weakened by multiple strikes. I personally think that part of this aggressive taking out of Yemen and their missiles and everything is a step in the big picture to take out Iran and all their nuclear devices and things, because we don't want the terrorists there in Yemen to be able to attack and thwart anything we're doing with regard to Iran, regarding our Navy, our battleships. So to me, it makes total sense. Although sometimes I'm second-guessing things and find out I'm totally wrong, and there's some other purpose. But
0: you know, it's interesting that the president himself wasn't on this signal call, because his role in all of these, you know, negotiations, the art of the deal with all these other countries, is despite what goes on in front of the cameras and apparently online, he often comes around the side and has his own meetings with world leaders, just one-on-one, oftentimes as he's done with Putin, without people in the room transcribing it. It's almost sort of a blessing that he's not in the fray, because he can then have influence once the issues are raised and worked out, that maybe is almost a better channel to peace with some of these presidents and these world leaders. I don't know whether every administration works that way, because we've all seen in past administrations, sometimes, you know, the president is right there in the mix. But President Trump seems to find that he's better behind the scenes in coming up with solutions, whether it's tariffs, trade, or foreign affairs. That seems to be the way he operates.
1: You know, what's interesting is he's the only president that's written a book on deal making, you know, the art of the deal.
0: Yeah.
1: But he's also the only president who has a track record, a total career of deal making.
0: Yes.
1: That's the skill set that is so valuable for someone in his position, particularly for such a time as this. Mm-hmm. Dealing with all the things he's working with, trying to work out Russia, Ukraine, Israel, the terrorism, Hamas, Iran. It's also interesting how, with regard to Iran, he ever so wisely gave them an opportunity to come to the table. I think that was a really smart move. And Iran so foolishly declined. Because had they taken it up, it could have work through things and maybe come up with something, not very likely. But the fact that it was offered and that Iran rejected it now puts the United States and Israel in a stronger, more justifiable position to take a major offensive action against Iran, because, hey, we gave you the warning, we gave the opportunity, you know, you just, you know, stuck your tongue out at us and went on, you know, this was the only option left. So I just can see little glimpses of his deal making process in terms of both coming to resolution as well as strategic platforming the United States and these kinds of actions.
0: He went from the boardroom to the Situation Room. And you know what's another stunning example of that deal making and gone wrong and then reconnected is President Zelensky. Remember that?
1: Oh, yes.
0: He came to the Oval Office to make a deal, to sign a minerals deal, to talk about peace and a ceasefire. Kind of lost it in the moment when he was there, but then he backpedaled, and now they were able to come to a resolution. So he would be sort of an example of doing the right thing after maybe kind of stepping out there, out of bounds, breaking boundaries, using the opportunity for other than what it was supposed to be. But he learned from it and he turned it all around very quickly. Yeah. You know, that's the other thing is, if you make a mistake, if it doesn't go badly, the sooner you act, kind of like if a husband and wife get into a disagreement, you know what? Solve it. Get back together. Nobody goes to bed angry.
1: Yeah.
0: That's an example of how to do things right, because when you have brought your boardroom savvy and proficiency into the Situation Room, you're still going to make deals the same way. That's what President Trump is doing.
1: Yeah, it is incredible. In fact, what actually happened after that Zelensky debacle,
0: whatever we want to call it,
1: whatever's happened, it actually put the United States in even a stronger position because Trump made it very clear, I'm not going to be a Biden.
0: Yeah.
1: You can't push me.
0: Right.
1: And
0: you don't have the cards. I have the cards.
1: I have the cards. And he said it right there. He's you don't have the cards.
0: Yeah.
1: And so Trump knew where he stood, where Zelensky stood, and he said, this is not a Biden. I'm not a Biden. I'm not going to let you push us. We know what is best. We know what is best for the United States and for bringing this thing to a final resolve. Are you going to be a player or not? If you're not, by the way, we've halted future ammunition and military equipment from being shipped to you.
0: And intel.
1: And intel.
0: Right.
1: And intel, yeah. Just
0: that
1: so you know.
0: Something.
1: And so Trump is, he's not a man who just threatens. He does what he says he's going to do.
0: Yes, he does.
1: People have to take him seriously. And now because of that, our positioning to negotiate with Russia is actually stronger.
0: Yes, it is.
1: Than before.
0: And we've seen that because now we have an agreement from both sides. I mean, we're moving forward in that direction because he says what he's going to do, but he will also change his mind as he's done on the tariff issue. So you see the stock market, fasten your seatbelt, you're in for a roller coaster ride. Just remember, he's in charge of all of these decisions as well, and he's reasonable enough to change his mind when appropriate.
1: It's like playing chess. When you play, a good chess player has his strategy, has his plans, but has to be willing to modify the strategy as he sees how the other players are playing.
0: That's right.
1: Trump, you have to have that fluidity, that flexibility. Trump exercises that, yet he doesn't change his overall goals, his overall purpose, but he will change his strategy and modify it as needed. I think that is a very healthy president moving forward. Now, I want to shift things, if we can, and talk about these dangerous migrants that one judge has decided to say that Trump can't send out, the ones from Venezuela, the gang members. This is an interesting issue here because the judge's order, to turn the planes around seems a little out of beyond his realm, because here we have just a single judge, federal district judge, giving mandates on foreign policy for the executive branch. And even Justice Kagan, on an interview in 2022, mm-hmm. she came out and said, this shouldn't be.
0: Right.
1: You shouldn't have one federal judge somewhere able to, pronounce what the executive branch, what the nation can do as a whole. Mm-hmm. They should be able to make pronouncements as to individuals on different matters, but not dictate foreign policy and impact foreign policy for the entire nation as a whole.
0: Yes.
1: What say you?
0: I remember when Justice Kagan made that statement, and it was in response to a different issue, but I remember thinking, it's hard to disagree with that. I mean, I think everybody would agree you can't have one judge sitting somewhere making decisions that have that kind of a nationwide impact. In this instance, talk about an unprecedented set of facts. That plane must have had the propellers spinning when they were waiting for the judge to have his decision. And apparently it took off between the time the judge said it orally and then followed up with a written order. But do you think there's one person in America that one of those planes turned around loaded with supposedly dangerous Trinidad, Aragua, or however you pronounce it, gang members from Venezuela? Did anybody bring them back? We want them here. So you've got the court of public opinion and the emotional aspect of it. And then you have the legal aspect of it, which, of course, is clinical. But nobody sees it as clinical. The voices on both sides are so loud and so passionate. On the one side, you have many left-leaning litigants basically saying, look, we bring these cases to make sure everybody gets due process. We understand it's not criminal court. It's immigration decisions, but still there's some modicum of due process. Remember that famous statement about the Nazis got more due process. Let's figure out if they are really belonging to that gang. We can't just look at a tattoo and say, aha. But on the other side, you have the administration saying, we did this under the Alien Enemies Act and judicial branch. You can't even review this decision. And then, of course, the counterargument to that is, well, it's not a nation we're at war with, but is it still an invasion by these gang members? So you see some sort of unprecedented issues, and I always say unprecedented means unpredictable. In other words, it may have to go back up to the Supreme Court. Boy, I'll tell you, they deserve way more salary over the last couple of years, given the issues they're getting that they've never had before. But that's where this issue gets very distinctively, uniquely troublesome, so much so that the president, the remarks actually were rebuked by Chief Justice Roberts in calling for that judge's impeachment. We don't rush to impeachment. The president wishes nobody had rushed to impeachment in his first term. Remember, he was impeached twice.
1: Yeah, but I can see where he's where Trump is coming.
0: Why
1: someone like him who has not been to law school would say, this is outrageous.
0: It's outrageous.
1: You have one judge controlling the foreign policy of America. Impeach the guy. He's obviously out of line. And the majority of Americans are probably thinking the same thing. Like, what is this one judge doing that could threaten our national security with one decision, you know, ordering, you know, something that's impacting foreign policy and in the defense of the United States? So I understand where he's coming from, but I agree with Justice Roberts in terms of, yes, you don't just that's not a constitutional reason to impeach a judge because you don't like his decision. That's just not what our Constitution has laid out for impeachment.
0: There was a couple other moving parts here that maybe could have been in play a little more. One of the interesting issues that arose right at the beginning is the judge's jurisdiction over international airspace. Because a flight originated from the States, how far does the judge's jurisdiction basically have? It's sort of like in the old floating casinos. Because if you go far enough out to sea, you enter international waters, and now you can gamble. I grew up on cruise ships. I love cruise ships. You know, you can eat and drink, and it's just a fabulous vacation. Yeah. But I always remember, once you pass that, the casino opens, and then the drinking age is even different.
1: Yeah.
0: Goes from 21 to 18, depending on where. I mean, there's just so many different things that I remember thinking, where are those planes in the air to where the judge is ruling? It's sort of an interesting issue.
1: Yeah.
0: Kind of like attorney billing. You can't double bill because you're going back along the international dateline. Different subject. Different topic for a different day.
1: Yeah.
0: But here's another issue that I thought was could have been at play, and I believe was to some extent. Were there other reasons that those migrants that were here illegally could have been deported other than just the Alien Enemies Act? For example, I know that some of them were already subject to deportation proceedings. At least that was what was being reported early on. It is always a beautiful thing under the law to be able to say, we don't even need to rely on the AEA in this case because these particular groups of illegal migrants were already subject to deportation orders because of this, that, and the other. So then you move that group off the table. Now you have less cases to litigate. So that's one easy way to break off factions of that group where I think there were some, at least that's what we originally heard, and then really focus the arguments, the central arguments on the core of people that remain.
1: Now, the Alien Enemies Act, this isn't proposed legislation. It's not a pending bill. This is law.
0: Right.
1: And it's been law for a long time.
0: A long time. A long time.
1: And one of the arguments challenging it was, well, it has not been applied this way before.
0: Right.
1: Well, wait a minute. You have a law that's a law, and you apply the law. And you just because it hasn't been – if you take that rationale, then basically no law would be in effect because no law is ever – applied at first. You have to first apply the law and then you apply it and then it's, you know, that's sort of a crazy argument as far as I'm concerned.
0: The argument was that it was only applied several times prior and that had to do with wartime scenarios.
1: Yeah.
0: But remember during the pandemic, how many old laws we took off the shelf, we dusted them off and we said, you know what? This law applies to that conduct, like statute toppling. Remember that? Oh, well, that law is from the 18th century. It's not been repealed. It's like citing old case law.
1: Right.
0: It doesn't like expire like a carton of eggs.
1: Right. It's still law.
0: It's still law. And
1: exactly.
0: You can use it if the shoe fits.
1: Exactly. And so I think its application here was proper in that this gang from Venezuela was not separate from Venezuela. People say, well, it's not the nation. It's not like a nation's an enemy, you know, with us. Well, no, wait a minute. Venezuela, they let these people go. The head of Venezuela released them from prison, knowing full well, and this is at the very least, he was aware full well, they were going to leave the country. They're going to be heading up to the United States. And as this was happening, he just kept letting them go, letting them go. And so the government of Venezuela played an active role and arguably knew not only that they were going to come to the United States, but that they were going to create problems to the United States. That, I think, is very justifiable, very rational. My opinion is I think that would easily fall under the Alien Enemies Act. That's my perspective. And I think that the threat to the United States is very proven as well, because they proved themselves not just to be a different group. No, they're a group with criminal intentions that they are carrying out. And they're not minor criminal acts. They're not just smash and grab like the thugs throughout Los Angeles. These are people who are committed and take pride in murder and rape. And they do it massively. This is their – that's what they do. And the president of Venezuela knew this. So I think they fall under this. We need to – the president needs to be able to protect America from this kind of an offense against our nation. What say you?
0: That is why President Trump hires lawyers like you, who are able to articulate the rationale for using the AEA, as you just did. That is an argument for why this is the kind of invasion that's anticipated by the law. What President Trump said, if you remember when he spoke from the plane, is, these are some bad hombres. Yeah. That is not a rationale behind the use of the AEA. So everybody jumped on him, as they always do. But in the courtroom, there was far more reasoned litigation and law. Now, what I suppose the counterargument to that would be, well, they didn't get a court proceeding, and they didn't. They didn't have the kind of due process. Well, prove, you know, the government has to prove you actually belong.
1: No, but government doesn't have to.
0: Those rules, exactly. Those rules aren't involved in the statute that was used.
1: Right.
0: I think people were thinking, well, they're being prosecuted as being members of, that would be different. You'd
1: right.
0: need to prove it. You know, like as a prosecutor, you can't just come into court and say anything. Prove it. So people say to me, prove it. But that would be a very different story. And the emotions surrounding the issue, I think maybe elicits the emotions surrounding deportations more generally. And I know that because if you remember, all the people on the news last couple of days have been family members of the gang members that were deported. Oh, they're not really gang members. Well, you know, you and I both have talked about habeas procedures, which basically, for our lay people in the audience, you know, that's, you know, you're challenging why you're incarcerated. You're challenging your custody status. And the burden would be on them to say, you know, that is why I'm not a gang member and I should
1: right.
0: be released.
1: So, you know, the question is, should these people be allowed to be leave the country, be forced to leave the country? We're going to talk more about this when we return right after this.
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1: Welcome back. So we were talking, Wendy, about this this issue of the right of the president under the Alien Enemies Act to be able to remove people that they assess are enemies of the United States, that are here for sordid gain and actual attacking on the United States, the interests of the United States, without having all the protections and due process of the traditional criminal proceedings. First off, I think the first argument is that these individuals are not citizens of the United States. And point number one. Point number two, the Aliens Enemies Act, as you pointed out, it doesn't afford this due process. The determination is to be made by the president, by his administration. And then if those individuals, they say, let's say they come up to you and they say, we think you, Wendy, are a member of this gang from Venezuela, and we're going to send you to Venezuela right now. We're going to send you back to your country. You do have a remedy, and that is to file a writ of habeas corpus, which is basically evidence showing that, first off, I'm a citizen, so checkmate, I get due process. But let's say you're not. Let's say you're visiting from Norway. Okay, let's say you have a visa from Norway, and you're not a citizen. Then you can file a writ of habeas corpus saying, look, here's the evidence showing why I have nothing to do with this gang from Venezuela, and therefore you should not send me back. So there are remedies, but these people that they're picking up, they've not filed writ of habeas corpus, I understand, with any evidence showing that they are, in fact, have nothing to do with this gang. And they got these tattoos on their skin, not just some kind of fake passport, on their skin with a symbol that is exclusive to that gang. Checkmate, you're out of here.
0: You should have been in court on this case, though, to the extent that there were court hearings to be had. So the other side has a couple of arguments that are kind of around the periphery of the main issues. One of the ones is the safety of the prison to where they're being sent. Nobody wants to endanger life of anybody, and that's what they're basically saying. Look, our institutions in the U.S. are superior in safety and probably humanitarian needs. The counterargument to that is, and you heard this from, you know, a lot of people that are talking about the defending of the president's actions, including the AG, including the border czar. Where was the due process for so-and-so, the victims of some of these gang members? Now, obviously, that's an emotional argument, not a legal argument, because, you know, your victims versus defendants. But the broader issue is they're arguing, can a tattoo alone or can a suspicion alone, regardless if you see any tattoos, can a suspicion alone form the basis for deporting a supposed gang member, a non-citizen, to a foreign prison that could be dangerous? It's kind of like a reverse asylum claim. And you know, it reminds me, because these deportations are occurring, that some people may be smuggling illegal immigrants into the country, or perhaps smuggling illegal immigrants out of the country so they were not subject to that deportation straight to the prison.
1: Yeah.
0: Fascinating. That's why border crossings are so low.
1: It is. And of course, my response, I think, to that point, which I'm glad you're bringing, because it's important for us to understand what the other side is thinking here, is first off, I'd say, if someone has a tattoo that is exclusive to one group, i.e. these thugs from Venezuela, and can't show that, oh yeah, this tattoo is used by other people.
0: Right.
1: It's a part of a bowling team over here. They use this tattoo or this one. They can't show any other usage out there. And if it's only used by people from that gang, that's enough evidence as far as
0: I'm
1: concerned.
0: It's like a swastika. Can you imagine? It would be like having a swastika tattoo and saying, don't jump to conclusions.
1: Yeah, I mean, swastika means that's your ideology.
0: Means what it means.
1: At the very least, that's your ideology. Well, here, this tattoo doesn't just mean ideology. This means membership in a group
0: that's
1: directly threatening the United States. So I think that is, in and of itself, I think is strong enough evidence. And once again, they have the opportunity to make their case via habeas corpus. They're not, because they can't, and therefore they should be sent back. As far as the safety of the prisons, I like to address that.
0: Yeah.
1: So I once visited Alcatraz, and near San Francisco. Mm-hmm. It's on this island. Yeah. Everyone's seen movies about it and all. And I'm sitting here in this, hearing this tour guide say, this is Alcatraz, and it was here that the prisoners had terrible treatment. They only had this, place to sleep, and they had to share a cell with someone else. And I mean, all this, and I thought, wait a minute, this is prison. So I raised my hand. They go, yes. I said, now, just a point of clarification. The people we're talking about here that were in Alcatraz, these were murderers, right? Mass murderers, rapists, people that really did really bad things to people, right? He goes, yes, that's right. Okay, thank you very much. Just want to put this in proper context.
0: Do you remember they had instrument hour? They had 1 hour of instrument playing every evening, and they had the all-you-can-eat ice cream buffet. That was part of my tour of Alcohol Red Sox.
1: Yeah, it's like,
0: oh my goodness.
1: Yeah, it's ridiculous. So when I hear people say, well, it's, you know, they could die in prison. I go, really, actually die? Are they murdered? Do the prison officers in that prison just kill prisoners? Or is it they don't have the same luxury of that we have here in our prisons here in the United States? So luxury that prisoners are not convinced to stop doing their crimes, and they repeatedly commit crimes and come back to that nice prison that gives them nice food and opportunity for recreation and everything else. I think that prisons should be places that are harsh enough and bad enough that no one ever wants to go back.
0: Yeah.
1: They shouldn't kill them. They shouldn't be abused. They shouldn't be tortured. I get that. But they should be places that no one ever wants to go back. And if that's the prison they're going to see in Venezuela or El Salvador, fantastic. So be it. Call me Judge Roy Bean. But he was a pretty harsh judge for those who aren't interested about history of the West. But I think that is what is true justice, and that we need to learn actually in our country to adopt.
0: One of the goals of punishment is deterrence. And that is one of the reasons that deprivation of liberty is one of the ways many people get reformed. They also hear prison ministries, and sometimes they become believers and find Jesus Christ. But they oftentimes decide, this is not the way I want to live. Maybe I'll clean up my life. Maybe I'll take advantage of the services that are being offered, which there always are, and try to make something better of myself. So you're absolutely right.
1: And then some people, they get out of prison, and they commit crime, understanding that, you know what, actually, I don't think I can make it out of here. You know?
0: They become institutionalized.
1: Yeah, and so they're like, you know, prison is not that bad of a thing for me. I'm willing to take the risk. I'm willing to do more crimes because it's really not that bad. We need to make it so that everyone out there who commits a crime, who goes to prison, never ever wants to go back. Mm. And so if that means they don't get hot water for their showers, they have to take cold showers, great. Let them take cold showers. Let them have an appreciation for being able to have hot showers when they're not in prison.
0: The luxuries of liberty.
1: Yeah,
0: right.
1: Give them cold showers. That's my two cents. And don't give them the fanciest food. Not that the food is fancy, but and it's okay to have, they say, you can't have four in a jail cell, two bunk beds. I'm like, why not?
0: Hostels do.
1: Hostels do all the time. Why not?
0: Yeah.
1: No. Let this be the minimal standard for their survival, absent torture, absent abuse, and let them have incentive. So as far as I'm concerned, that's not even a bona fide argument. Unless you can show that these people have a high likelihood or possibility of being killed by the government they're being sent back to, I don't see a defense.
0: Yeah. When I was a public defender, we used to say jail for the holidays. There would be some people that weren't willing to commit serious crimes, but would steal enough to be incarcerated when it was really cold. Now, being in San Diego, that, it's all relative. But it is true that many people have said the reason it's so expensive to incarcerate people is because of the wide range of humanitarian relief that they get. And then you wonder whether or not that argument is being carried into saying other countries don't provide what we provide in America. They don't care for our inmates. One of the assignments I had is crimes against inmates. You can't commit crime. I mean, we have to protect them as well if the state is housing them. But the argument being made with these flights to Venezuela is it's not true that every country in the world treats inmates the same. We know that because of some of the people that have been returned from places like North Korea or Russia. We know that. But that's not the central argument that this judge is considering. That's what I meant at the beginning about the emotion surrounding this issue is almost clouding the legal judgment that's
1: right.
0: being espoused by either side. I think the best articulated version is what you just talked about in the first half. That hasn't been the arguments that have been publicized. It's been more about emotion than about law.
1: Right. Right. And then politics gets involved when you have the emotion.
0: Yes.
1: Very, very easily. But bottom line, this judge was he was not acting within his realm of authority, in my opinion, regarding this matter. And I think we're going to have final clear justice. One of the problems we have is a system where one judge right now can basically freeze the operations of the executive branch and in so doing stall the executive branch from doing what we the people voted the executive branch to do. Mm-hmm. That is a travesty, and that needs to be addressed, whether it be a constitutional amendment or a decision by the Supreme Court. We'll have to wait and see. But I do believe that the Supreme Court is a lot, like you said, they have a lot on their plate. They're going to have a lot more on their plate. And they need to understand this is not the norm. They need to act very quickly, expeditiously, because the function of our government hangs in the balance as far as I'm concerned. Mm-hmm. Now let's talk about Tesla. I almost got a Tesla.
0: Really?
1: Yeah. But I thought, you know, even if I get a Tesla Model 3, even with a rebate, it was going to be less than my Mazda CX-5. But I couldn't get a Tesla because I head up a nonprofit. Even though my Mazda CX-5 was going to actually be the same. Little tidbit. But I love Teslas. That's my point I'm making.
0: Yeah.
1: Love Teslas. I think they're great cars.
0: Buy your stock now.
1: Yeah.
0: You can afford it now.
1: Because it's gone down significantly.
0: That's right.
1: I think Teslas are great. But they're being attacked, and they're not being attacked because people don't like Teslas. They're being attacked and being destroyed with just horrific criminal activity against it, the dealerships, individual owners, because the president of Tesla is a man named Elon Musk. This is happening all across the nation, and it's being spurred on by Democrat leaders. And that has a lot of people really concerned, to the extent that politicians and leaders can get away with encouraging and applauding criminal activity.
0: That argument is something that we have been paying attention to for the last 2 months of the second Trump administration, as well as his prior 4 years. You remember some of the rhetoric about, you know, you get in their face and, you know, well, you know, not to name names, but there were some members of Congress that were saying these types of things about violence. It is totally against the law, any way, shape, or form, to attack somebody because they drive a Tesla or a Tesla dealership. Remember, they were throwing Molotov cocktails into some of these dealerships. They're attacking individual cars. In fact, I know some people that have bumper stickers on their Teslas that say, "This isn't my car," you know, or, you know, "This is my wife's car." Just kidding. But these are some of the ways in which people are kind of trying to make light of having to drive a Tesla. "I'm leasing this," or, you know, "I'm anti-Musk." Why in the world have we gotten to a point where you are in danger because of what you drive? And it reminds me of some of the really divisive issues that different brands have taken up over the years. The most recent company to take a black eye is, of course, when Ben & Jerry had Abortion Providers Day. Now, Ben & Jerry's, they always seem to be in the news, and they always prove there's such a thing as bad press, and then somehow they bounce back. But that would be like attacking somebody buying Ben & Jerry's because of the ideology that the company espouses. There may be plenty of people that enjoy driving Teslas. I mean, you know, they're fun to drive, they're easy, they're, you know, you're not even going to really need to drive them pretty soon. Regardless of who owns it, and how awful as a society if we've gotten to the point where what we choose to drive, where we choose to eat, what gyms we go to, what products we buy, whether it's Starbucks or Ben & Jerry's or wherever else, is dependent on what politician is associated with the brand.
1: Yeah. Now, I have to admit, I really enjoy Ben & Jerry's. I love the ice cream. It's great.
0: What's your favorite kind?
1: Cherry Garcia. Yeah. That's my favorite. Yeah, that's one of them. Now, like fish food is another one they call it.
0: Fish food is good, another good one.
1: But that said, I personally stopped eating Ben & Jerry's, or buying it, mm-hmm. Particularly, because of what they stand for.
0: That's right.
1: I thought, you know what? They can say what they want. I, as a consumer, can decide whether or not I want to buy that product or not. It's a free country. They have the freedom to say what they want. I have the freedom whether or not to buy their product. Same with Target. I still do not want to step foot in Target. They have not completely turned around. They've made some backpedaling with regard to their radical LGBTQ propaganda and
0: Disneyland's
1: campaign.
0: Another company on that list.
1: Yes, Disney is something I really struggle with. You know, to see that, it's so much fun for children in particular, and yet they push rainbow things on little children in their amusement park. So I do believe in it, but there's a clear distinction between saying, as a consumer, I don't want to buy their product or use their services, and engaging in criminal activity to vandalize. So I don't believe in – I think I shouldn't buy Ben & Jerry's product. That's my personal opinion. But that, I don't feel in any way justified to throw a Molotov cocktail at a Ben & Jerry's delivery van or bullets through it or set a bomb on it because I don't like Ben & Jerry's – what they stand for and their politics and what they believe in. I'm pro-life. They're anti – you know, I'm pro-Israel. They're against everything that I believe in practically. Mm-hmm. So that's the clear distinction. What we see with Tesla is not just – boycott Tesla. These people, and they're being spurred on and encouraged by comedians, by politicians. It's to destroy Tesla,
0: right?
1: Physically,
0: yes,
1: destroy
0: physically.
1: Destroy the cars, destroy the dealerships. And this reminds me of Nazi Germany. You know, the Night of Broken Glass. You know, that's what we're looking at here is violence against people because of what they believe they're or what group they're a part of. Here in the United States.
0: No, the answer is a boycott is not a bombing or use of bullets. Absolutely.
1: Right.
0: Boycott is not buying or just talking. You know, sometimes freedom of speech works both ways. I mean, this is one of those areas. Elon Musk is a polarizing figure. Some people don't like him. Some people do. They say, God, he just brought home the astronauts from the space station. I mean, there's really, you either love him or you hate him, sort of like President Trump. There's not kind of a lot of people in the middle that are just lukewarm. But these vandalisms and the destruction of property from these Tesla dealerships is absolutely unprecedented and unacceptable. And you've already heard, you know, many of the local leaders coming out against it. What I always hope is that we don't see any kind of copycat activity over the next unpopular product that becomes affiliated or associated with a politician that people disagree with. That's
1: right.
0: The slippery slope we hate as lawyers, and people in society hate it as well.
1: Yeah.
0: You want to be able to exercise the freedoms we have in this country, which is to drive whatever car you want to buy.
1: Yeah. So folks out there, if you go to a grocery store, don't take the Ben & Jerry's off the shelf and just throw them on the floor and step on them. That is not acceptable.
0: Right.
1: Okay,
0: it's a crime.
1: So see, it's all whether
0: don't
1: you're from
0: compromise the integrity. Don't mess with the product.
1: Whether you're from
0: just
1: the right or the left, the conservatives, liberal, whatever. Respect merchants, respect products, and don't do vandalism. You don't have to buy their services or buy their goods, but this is a free society, and to be free is we have to respect others' ability to function and not lose their business because of their beliefs.
0: And the freedom of choice of individual citizens to purchase what they want to purchase,
1: yeah,
0: and not go after them because they're purchasing a product that, you know, that's owned by a person you disagree with. I mean, look how far removed you have to get to the end of this. But sadly, that's where we are. I hope the pendulum swings as these crimes are prosecuted.
1: That's right. That's right. You know, I told you about my hesitation of buying a Tesla. I will tell you now, if someone out there gave me a Tesla, I would go ahead and drive it.
0: Proudly.
1: Proudly.
0: Yep. No bumper sticker.
1: That's right. I can't afford it right now, but I'm just saying, if I had one, I would drive it now, because now it's actually making a statement of support.
0: Yes, it is.
1: It really is. Now, who are the people who are behind the scenes that are actually doing this? Before we move on to talk about Doge cuts, what's do we know who's behind this? Some people allege that it's organized. You know, some attribute it to the you know, deep establishment, the leftist establishment. These aren't just individuals who just randomly on their own are doing this, are they?
0: That's unlikely, considering the types of attacks and the amount of dealerships. Is we're trying to connect the dots behind the scenes regarding who is behind all of these coordinated attacks. Now, part of the way you do that is you look for similarities. You know, is the one in Detroit the same as the one in Dallas? And how was it done? What materials were used? When was it done? You've seen that some of the vandalism isn't even spelling words correctly, but is that meant to look like it was done by a non-professional, an amateur, when it was really done through incredible coordination and sophistication? So that's part of the way we investigate conspiracies, is how can we tie them together? And then the broader question is the tough one. Who's the shot caller? Who is the one that's organized this around the country? Who did they pay to do it? How did they pull it off? And then how do we round up everybody involved? We know sometimes that takes time. you know, we say the wheels of justice turn slowly, but eventually the hammer falls. And that is the goal here.
1: And we know that in the FBI of the Biden administration, if they were right now in there in office, nothing would be done. If the Department of Justice was the Biden Department of Justice, nothing would be done.
0: Well, they had an electric vehicle mandate, too.
1: Right.
0: So everybody would be in a Tesla
1: right.
0: or some kind of electric
1: yeah.
0: vehicle.
1: Yeah, so now we have a new administration, this Department of Justice, this FBI. They know their job to protect we, the people.
0: Right.
1: And I'm very confident they are going to be working very diligently to find out who's behind it and to prosecute whoever they can that's responsible for it. The Doge cuts, these are much larger than I thought was going to happen. I didn't know there was so much government waste. I knew there was government waste. You know, I've heard that since I was, you know, in junior high. You know, just government waste, we need to stop right. the spending. But they're making major, major cuts. And it looks like government is still going to be able to function just fine with these cuts. And it's, you know, there's people on both sides of the aisle who are you know, sometimes having concerns about this. Well, you know, what should we actually expect regarding these cuts with the time we have left?
0: Well, the courts are basically, they're not saying, no, you can't. They're saying not so fast. You can't just cut people and then have them fight their way back through litigation. There needs to be more investigation on the front end. Those are the lawsuits that are being filed. As people are potentially being reinstated, some are wondering whether there shouldn't have been more lead time proactively to determine, do we really not need people that supervise nuclear secrets and equipment. You know, there's just some embarrassing rehires of, oops, I didn't realize they did that.
1: But they did correct it once they found out.
0: They corrected it immediately.
1: Yes.
0: And there haven't been firings of air traffic controllers and some of these other, you know, some of these other very obviously important jobs. So what they've been trying to do is start with the firings that it's hard to argue with that. In fact, part of the reason, remember that email was sent out about tell me five things you did last week. It was almost a proof of life question. Show me you exist and you actually are affiliated with this email and you work here. That's something President Trump said at the beginning. Obviously, yeah. Elon Musk said
1: makes
0: it as
1: total
0: well.
1: Sense from a management perspective.
0: Yeah, it does. You want to know who does what?
1: It looks like there's going to be many who are not going to answer it. Part of it is sort of an indignant attitude.
0: Although the employers have been, I guess, the ones that are calling the shots as to who does and doesn't answer. But even having said that, there are some employees that are saying, I'm going to answer it anyway because I did five things last week that I deserve to be proud of. And both President Trump and Elon Musk have said, those are the people we don't want to fire.
1: Right.
0: We don't want to fire people that obviously yeah. are doing their jobs.
1: And it also shows their attitude. It's like,
0: yeah.
1: hey, I respect this. I respect government.
0: I'm a
1: professional. Here's what I'm doing. And those that don't, actually is a brilliant idea because those that don't, they obviously have an attitude issue. They're not going to be cooperative. They're going to stall the function of government.
0: Can't come up with five things.
1: Or they can't come up with five things.
0: Right.
1: Because they're actually working for another company while they're, you know, supposedly at home working. That apparently is not isolated. That's pretty widespread. They're stealing from the American people.
0: Teleworking can be abused, which is why companies that permit it also have their eye on productivity, which is all the president and Elon Musk were looking at.
1: Right.
0: Not everybody can come back into the office. Obviously, there'll always be exceptions for medical and other types of reasons. But we want to make sure everybody is, if you're not present, you're productive. You're working, you're earning your salary.
1: Right. And if they're not willing to come back to the office, that's also another indicator. Assuming they don't have disabilities that prevent them from
0: doing
1: so.
0: That's right. Assuming you don't have an exception.
1: Yeah. And we at Pacific Justice, we have some people who work from their homes. They're attorneys, and they do an absolutely fantastic job.
0: They overwork because they blur the boundaries between professional life and personal life,
1: yes.
0: which also is a problem on the other end of the spectrum.
1: Yeah. I'll be sending out a message, and I'll be late at night working on something. I'll send out something, a message, and it'll be like really late at night, and I'll get back information. I'm like, dang, I didn't think they'd be looking at their email,
0: that's
1: their messages,
0: right.
1: But they're up and they're working hard at PJI. So.
0: Once the kids are asleep, then you get to finally time to work, even if it's overnight. That's true.
1: Yeah. Well, I think Doge's overall, I think they're doing a great job. It is incredibly eye-opening to see what they've been able to uncover. This is a revolutionary time for America, for the resetting of government, getting rid of fraud. Discovering criminal activity. It's an absolutely fantastic, major if you will, born-again experience, not to use a religious term, for government as far as I'm concerned.
0: Amen.
1: And, of course, with that, we're going to have some hiccups, and that's just a part of major change. So we'll have to see what happens.
0: See what
1: Thank you so much for being on the program,
0: Thank
1: Wendy.
0: Thank you for having me. It's always great conversation.
1: Yeah, I'm looking forward to the next one. Thank you so
0: Thank
1: much.
0: You.
1: So, folks, there you have it. It's our God-given freedoms we're talking about. Now, let's choose to keep them. I'm Brian Dacus, president of the Pacific Justice Institute. Let's continue the fight for your freedoms.
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5: Well, welcome to the 700 Club. The heads of leading artificial intelligence companies all agree that AI development must be reined in immediately to prevent a catastrophe. One even warned that a rogue AI could take over the entire internet in the next 6 to 12 months.
6: Democratic and Republican leaders are vowing to take a close look at the dangers of AI and how to make it safer. CBN News reporter Lori Johnson has more.
7: In a rare move of solidarity, the leaders of three top competing AI companies all agreed the industry is moving too fast and needs to put on the brakes before something terrible happens. One of them warned rogue AI agents could be capable of taking over the entire internet in the next 6 to 12 months.
8: What we're building is essentially intelligence. When something's very powerful, then of course it can be used well. And it can also be used for ill.
9: Anthropic CEO Dario Amodei warns AI development needs to slow down, citing recent incidents where models in testing escaped the lab, taking actions they weren't authorized to take. He also expressed concern outside AI forces could hack into another entity's bioweapon systems and build their own. Competitors Elon Musk says Dario is right, and OpenAI's Sam Altman posting, "I agree with Dario that we need to pace the frontier." Last week, former OpenAI and Anthropic employee Jacob Coxon quit Anthropic, saying neither company is acting responsibly, and the people building AI earnestly believe that it could kill us all by the end of the decade.
10: I think the concept of building a superintelligence is, well, it's been likened to summoning an alien species. So I think thinking about it in terms of an alien mind that we don't fully understand is pretty terrifying.
9: President Trump said he supports regulating AI, but not slowing down its development, which could give China a leg up.
11: We could put guardrails, we can do this and that, but I think you have a lot of negative forces in bringing it up that shouldn't be bringing it up, and they're bringing up things that won't happen. But whoever wins with AI wins.
9: Amodei also recognizes the risk China poses.
12: Do you actually think slowing down is a good idea when China will not?
8: So this is the toughest dilemma. This is the toughest aspect of our situation. If we weren't in that situation, we could take much more time.
9: House Speaker Mike Johnson said he'll meet simultaneously with the leaders of America's top AI companies as early as Monday to discuss possible solutions.
13: I've talked to all the providers of AI. I mean, Amodei and Altman and Elon and everyone, all of them. Mm-hmm. And they all say that we need some guardrails, but they all have very different ideas on what that looks like. So they don't themselves even have the answer as of today. So we can't rush in and have Congress do something that would be detrimental to national security.
9: House Minority Leader Hakeem Jeffries indicated he supports a quicker approach.
14: We should take decisive action now so that we can slow down, as the CEOs have recently acknowledged, slow down the pace of development in order to protect the American people and ensure that AI is proceeding safely.
9: The New York Times reports former President Obama urged leader Jeffries to make AI an important part of the Democratic agenda heading into the midterm elections. Jeffries said the

0: Democratic caucus will meet Tuesday to discuss possible action on artificial intelligence. Lori Johnson, CBN News.
1: Well, the problems are manifest. And when you start saying, well, we need to take decisive action, well, what exactly are you talking about? If you're going to have decisive action, what's the path forward? When the experts in the field can't even agree what is the path forward, well, then we're in a real mess. And when you look at the world situation, and whether it's China or Russia or Iran or any other area where they've been actively developing AI expertise, well, they're not going to slow down at all. So what does that mean for us, and what does that mean for the world? It's certainly a time for prayer. In other news, AI is just one security risk that Congress is warning U.S. intelligence agencies to prepare for. John Jessup has that story and more from our CBN News Bureau in Washington. John?
2: That is right, Gordon. The National Security Agency reportedly will undergo restructuring to prepare for threats from AI and sophisticated cyber attacks, among others. The news comes days after the September 11th, 25th anniversary of terror attacks, and on top of a new congressional assessment that warns America is vulnerable to these threats. CBN National Security Correspondent Caitlin Burke reports.
3: The attacks of September 11th exposed deep problems within America's intelligence community, primarily the inability to communicate information across agencies and a failure of imagination. Now, 25 years later, come warnings that the U.S. could be at risk of repeating both.
4: On a positive note, the House Intelligence Committee review finds post-9/11 reforms have helped prevent any similar terror attack. But over the last quarter century, the threat environment has drastically changed.
5: The next strategic attack against the United States may not involve hijacked airplanes. It may begin in cyberspace. It may target our power grid or telecommunications systems. Or it may involve artificial intelligence, biological threats, economic coercion, or capabilities we've not yet fully contemplated.
4: The report devotes one recommendation to what it calls the black swan risks of advancing AI, including America's enemies gaining access to knowledge and capabilities that once required far greater expertise and resources.
6: Simply put, what artificial intelligence allows a terrorist group to do is gather massive amounts of information about a potential target of an attack, massive amounts of information about how to conduct an attack. It makes them better able to build lethal devices more rapidly and more precisely.
4: Former DHS official John Cohen, now with the Center for Internet Security, says the threat has also moved from terrorist training camps overseas to online communities.
6: Discord groups, internet-based collectives, gaming communities, that is the battle space where we need to be focusing our intelligence gathering and our analytic activities.
4: Cohen says preventing the next major attack will require the U.S. to focus its intelligence gathering where today's threats are emerging, using the same advanced technology now being embraced by America's enemies.
6: The terrorist threat continues to evolve. The challenge facing law enforcement and security officials is whether they will evolve as quickly as the threat is.
3: Caitlin Burke, CBN News, Washington.
2: Thank you, Caitlin. Israelis celebrated Rosh Hashanah, the Jewish New Year, over the weekend. Prime Minister Benjamin Netanyahu sent President Trump and all Americans a New Year's message. Meanwhile, Trump's senior advisor and son-in-law, Jared Kushner, created a stir with comments about last year's Israeli attack on Hamas leaders in Doha, Qatar. Netanyahu's Likud political party responded that the PM's decision to send the IDF into Gaza City, the attack on Hamas leaders in Doha, and U.S. pressure is what led Hamas to give up and release the remaining hostages. Gordon?
1: Well, I certainly don't understand why you would make that kind of comment very, very publicly. We're looking at an intractable foe in Hamas. Clearly funded by Qatar, clearly funded by Iran, and they have so far not been willing to give up their ideology. They've been clearly defeated in the battle, but that they're still there, and they still have the rockets, and they still want to wipe Israel off the map. So Israel has every right to defend itself, and I don't understand the truth being flipped on its head. And you know, it's a longstanding Israeli goal that whoever masterminds, whoever strikes Israel, whoever executes terror against Israeli citizens, they need to be sure that they will pay a price. And that is their choice. And I think it's a choice that we should all support. Tara?
7: Well, still ahead, he slipped off of a ladder while carrying sheet metal. This man's neck and shoulder were sliced to the spine, and his jugular vein was severed. Watch the fight to keep him alive. That's coming up. And then up next, kidnapped and held captive for 10 months, American missionary Kevin Rideout has been out of the public eye since he was released. Hear how he's doing when we come back.
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10: It was a true answer to prayer. The president announcing Kevin Rideout's August 14th release and Libyan TV posting the first images confirming proof of life.
11: My name is Kevin Rideout. I'm 49 years old and I'm an American.
10: For the first time in 10 months, the world heard his voice.
11: To my family, I'm free. 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
10: Apart from a brief White House visit, the Rideouts have stayed out of the public eye, asking for privacy and expressing gratitude, saying in a statement, "We are profoundly thankful to the United States government and to all those who worked tirelessly for Kevin's safe release and to SIM for its steadfast care and support throughout this long season."
12: Next door is Gordon Conwell University.
13: Oh, wow.
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10: CBN News spoke with SIM President Randy Fairman at the Charlotte, North Carolina headquarters.
14: May we live and breathe your prayer.
10: Attending chapel and prayer to learn more about its mission, history, and connection to Kevin.
2: The past 9-10 months has been quite a journey. How have you and the team been holding up?
15: Holding up pretty well. I'd say when Kevin was first taken, it was a shock to the system. We've been prayerful and believing. We know Kevin's heart. From the beginning, we knew that what he would want is for his captors to know Jesus.
2: Can you talk a little bit more about the type of person he is to pray for their salvation, for them to know Jesus? What kind of person is that?
15: He's a very practical person. Deep emotion, but doesn't always show on the surface. He's a pilot. They spent decades in Niger just because they love the people of Niger. And while he was in captivity, I just feel confident that if he had a choice between him dying and his captors dying, he would rather die because he knows where his hope is. His hope is not in this world.
2: How did you find out that he was being freed?
15: I was actually in this room right here, and I had a message from my personnel director that says, go and check your signal account right now. And so I got up and went outside and saw that he was in U.S. custody. It was just surreal. It was just like I wasn't allowed to tell anyone at that point in time. And on top of that, it's like, is it a dream or is it real?
2: Can you share, have you talked to Kevin yet?
15: I was at Krista's 50th birthday party, and Kevin is standing in the parking lot, sort of acting like the one who's gonna help people know where to park their cars. I walk over and talk to him, and we love him. And it just looks like Kevin is handling things as the Holy Spirit guides him with reality and compassion and love, and he seems to be doing really well.
10: Kidnapped at gunpoint outside his home in Niger, Kevin became SIM's first hostage in its more than 130 years of missions. It's something for which he and others on risky assignments prepare.
15: One of the things that we do is we hold a mock kidnapping. We select one person from the group in advance. So when Kevin was going in that training, he was actually the one selected. And so they come in and they put a bag over your head and they haul you out. And it's really just helping people get a little bit of to experience some of the emotion and some of the thoughts so that they can pre-prepare how they're going to act if it actually happens to them.
10: Kevin and his wife Krista's work in Niger traces back to the ministry's beginning in Africa, one birthed in tragedy.
15: So in SIM's case, we had three founders, and those three founders just thought, our lives are not as important as these other people hearing the good news. And when they got there, they pressed in to the inland Sudan interior mission is how we started. And so they pressed into the interior. Two out of the three died in the first year. And one of them got sick and came home.
10: Fairman adds how their sacrifice yielded a harvest of souls, ultimately changing the Christian landscape.
15: With 2020 hindsight now, we've got 60% of the Protestants in the world live in Africa, Asia, and South America. So it went from 3% in 1893 to 60% today. You think those founders would have traded their lives for that kind of a change? I guarantee you they would.
10: Today, SIM International has around 2,000 missionaries. Despite increasing Christian persecution worldwide, Fairman sees a bright future.
15: What I see is the evangelical church in America, the non-denominational church in America, is actually growing. There's another generation of young people that are engaging in missions.
10: Fairman, a former naval officer and avowed atheist, credits Kevin's father for introducing him to missions shortly after he became a Christian. He now believes Kevin's testimony will reach others searching for truth.
15: Right now, his story is compelling because it sort of screams loudly what the atheist Randy was looking for. Like, as an atheist, I was like, if somebody really believed this stuff, I would be able to tell. So Kevin is one of 2,000 in SIM. And I think that's the way he also would probably want himself to be known. He's not the hero. He's a person whose sacrifice has now become public in a way that people can see and recognize the sincerity of his love for Jesus.
10: Fairman says he's confident more are ready to answer the call.
15: You might want to ask yourself, are you another engineer, another artist, another butcher, baker, or candlestick maker that God might be calling to go and proclaim the goodness of Jesus to people that otherwise may not hear?
10: John Jessup, CBN News, Charlotte, North Carolina.
1: I've been gripped by the need for us to finish the Great Commission. And now we have the technology, we have the ability to finish the task. What Jesus charged us with 2,000 years ago, we can now do. And isn't it wonderful that people are still giving of themselves and giving everything? It reminds me of the parable that unless a grain of wheat falls to the ground and dies, it dwells alone. But if it does, then it produces a harvest 30, 60, 100-fold. So yes, the early pioneers, when Africa was just 3% Christian, if they were today to know it was now 60% Christian, they would rejoice with great joy because of what they had sacrificed in order to produce that harvest. Let's finish it. Let's take it all the way to 100%. What is happening in the sub-Saharan region is an absolute tragedy. the ideology of hate that ISIS is promulgating, all of these various terror groups, the kidnapping, the massacres, all of that. Let us be willing to say, here am I, Lord, send me. For more information on the ministry of SIM, all you have to do is go to cbnnews.com. Terry?
7: 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Watch a miracle unfold. That's coming up. And then Gordon and I will be praying for you right after this.
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7: Today, we kick off our fall week of prayer known as 7 Days Ablaze. And in a few minutes, we're going to be praying for your requests. But first, an amazing story on the power of prayer. Rob Dennis was busy working on a roofing project when he slipped on a ladder. What followed next changed his life forever and set the stage for a miracle.
17: When you leave a morning, you just have no idea that your life is going to be forever changed in a moment.
18: August 24th, 2017 started off as a normal day for Rob and Carol Dennis. Carol, a salon owner, left for work, and Rob got busy on a roofing project outside. Their neighbor, Carla Lent, had taken the day off to work on her house. Suddenly, her son Hunter, who was home from school with pink eye, came racing inside.
17: And said, Mom, I think something happened to Rob. When he opened the door, right away I could hear Rob screaming, help, help, Carla. I grabbed my phone and I headed over there. As I was approaching, I could tell how bad it was, so I just called 911. I was probably 10 to 15 feet away and I could see the blood just squirting up in the air.
18: Rob had been carrying sheet metal roofing up a ladder and slipped, cutting his neck and shoulder to the spine and severing his jugular vein.
17: He just rolled that whole thing down and it just opened him right up.
18: Carla sent Hunter inside to get all the towels he could find.
17: He was just losing so much blood. Once I got the towels, it was just such a large cut, I couldn't even keep it all. So I remember putting my knee like up under the back of his neck. I knew if I didn't apply pressure, he would bleed out. And 911 stayed on the phone with me the whole entire time. I remember them saying, roll him onto his side. And when I rolled him onto his side, right away, he was choking on his blood. What scared me in the moment is every time I tried to do something different to help him be a little more comfortable, he'd choke on his blood. Like, I could just hear the gurgling. He'd start to fade. His eyes were rolling back in his head, and that's what was scary. I kept yelling at him, and I shook him a little bit, and you gotta stay with me, they're almost here. The whole time, he's like, just let me go. Please, I don't want to live. This is so bad.
18: Minutes later, volunteer EMT James Taylor arrived and took over.
19: Pretty much had a hand in his neck trying to control the bleeding. Have you ever seen a cut on a neck like that? Usually it's arm or leg, so you can throw a tourniquet on it to control the bleeding. Well, on his neck, you can't do that. I do remember him telling me to tell his wife that he loves her, and I kept telling him, you're going to tell her that. You're going to make it, and you're going to tell her.
18: Carla phoned Carol, who raced home.
17: What's wrong?
18: When she got there, the scene was worse than she'd imagined.
17: Fire trucks and ambulances and EMSs and everybody was just everywhere. And I heard Rod screaming, "Let me go, let me go. It's too bad, let me go." And I said, "I gotta get to him, I wanna see him." They held me back and they said, "You can't, Carol, it's too bad." I said, "Can I kiss him goodbye?" And the guy's like, "Yeah," and it was the RN attending the flight. And he came over to me and he said, "I smell the beer. I need you to tell me how many he had." So they loaded him up and they took off. I counted the beers from the night prior and I found out that Rob had at least 10 into him for the day.
18: Carol set out for the hour and a half drive to Hammett Hospital, praying the whole way. Rob coded on the flight and was without a heartbeat for 3 minutes. At the hospital, Carol briefly met with his doctor.
17: She said, "If he lives, I don't know what he's going to be left with. Right now, I have 15 people working on him. He has had a massive heart attack on top of everything else." I cried, but yet I knew God had it. And I kept saying, "You're good if he dies, and you're good if he lives."
18: As the medical team battled to keep Rob alive, Carol reflected on the last few weeks.
17: Rob and I were on very rocky ground at the time. He loved Jesus, but he had this addiction. And, you know, Rob would get pretty mean when he would drink. And I had left our home.
18: Since leaving, Carol had focused on praying for Rob and their marriage. Then one night, Carol dreamed three times that she was being told to return.
17: So out of the obedience of the Lord, I went back home.
18: 2 days later came the accident.
17: Dr. Donatelli said to me, "There was no repair to be done." She said, "It's gone. There was no jugular left." She never gave me a whole lot of hope, nor did the nurses. I was really scared.
18: When Rob came out of surgery, Carol was there.
17: I got right down by his ear, and I said, "Rob, I love you, and I am sorry for things in our marriage that were my fault. If you're gonna live, I need you to fight like you've never fought before." And the scripture came to me, "He shall live and not die and declare the works of the Lord."
18: Nurse Kayla Neal was tasked with keeping Rob alive that first night.
20: I was nervous the whole night, so I didn't leave him all night long because he needed care 24/7 every minute that I was with him that first night.
17: It was really, really hard. It's probably one of the hardest things I've ever been through in my life. It was never stable. There was never like, "Yeah, he's going to be okay." I can't tell you the times he coded, but multiple times he coded.
18: Rob's condition was grave. His MRIs showed catastrophic damage, a total of 52 strokes. He was on a ventilator and a feeding tube. His kidneys were failing, so he was put on dialysis. Carol's friend Pam gave her an ultimatum.
17: She said to me, "You have to decide if you're going to believe the report of the Lord or you're going to believe the report of man." And I said, "You're right. You're right. I believe the report of the Lord." She said, "That's what you have to hold on to."
18: As Rob fought for his life, news of the accident spread. Rob's family and friends rallied around him and prayed.
17: It was like a vigil. Thousands of people were praying for this man. So we know that heaven was battered with prayers for Rob. And one of my biggest prayers was, "Father, if you let him live, let him be a great man of God that runs after you."
18: Slowly, Rob began to make progress. He came off dialysis and the ventilator. 1 month after nearly losing his life, Rob was transferred to a step-down unit, where he had to relearn to walk, talk, and eat. Carol says those weren't the only changes.
17: He started prophesying, which Rob didn't even know what prophecy was. And I'm sitting there and I'm going, "This is all God."
18: A few weeks later, his former nurse, Kayla, remembers seeing him at rehab.
20: He was in a wheelchair, talking and moving all around. So it was very, very cool to see.
18: Rob doesn't remember much about that time. For him, what stood out most was the presence of Jesus the day of the accident.
21: I had this really powerful rush that went all through my body, and I said, "Oh, is this you, Jesus?" He said, "What are you doing?" And of course, I knew what he was talking about. I'd been drinking too much. I couldn't see his face at all, but I could feel his presence. He just lifted me up and cradled me like a baby. It was so awesome. I can't even explain to you how that felt, knowing that he had a hold of me.
18: Rob is improving every day and treasures time with his family. He and Carol credit God with saving his life and their marriage.
0: There's always hope. We've seen the dead raised. I mean, Rob was dead. He should have been 6 feet under 9 years ago, but he's here. And every day he gets better.
21: Love Jesus with all your heart and absolutely believe that he is real and he loves you. He's definitely in the miracle business. I'm definitely not the person I used to be. I'm more loving. I love Carol to death. I don't know what I would have done without her. She's been my rock.
0: God trumps man. He trumps a doctor's report. He trumps all that. He has the first and the last. And all you got to do is call on him. I promise you, he'll show up.
7: God trumps man. I mean, his word is what we cling to. When Carol's friend said to her, you have to decide. Are you going to believe the report of the Lord or are you going to believe the report of man? You know, today there are many of you watching. Some of you are the very people who've sent in some of the prayer requests that we're going to mention today. But, you know, we today have an opportunity to pray together, to trust together the word of the Lord, whatever your situation might be. And that's what we want to do with you and for you. You know, we've got requests that have come in. We've invited you all to send your requests. It's not too late to do that. Here's a request through Facebook that came. Please pray for the healing of my vocal cord damaged during a recent operation. Someone else asking for prayer through YouTube saying, pray for my sister to be healed of kidney damage. She cannot walk. She's bedridden and cannot stand. And then someone else saying, please pray for healing in my marriage. Gordon?
1: Here's someone asking for salvation for their son and his two daughters, restoration of clear sight after cataract surgery, and then relief from cramping, numbness in my legs. What an incredible miracle. You just saw the resurrection of the dead in that wonderful psalm, Psalm 118. I shall not die, but live and declare the glory of the Lord. Here's Rob, and he's not living for Jesus. He's, I guess, in his head a Christian, but he's not walking it out. And in that horrible accident, he has an incredible vision, an incredible experience with a living Savior who says to him, what are you doing? But then cradles him with tenderness and reassures him, yes, you're not going to die, you're going to live and declare my glory. That Psalm 118 is the last psalm of the Seder service. Jesus would have sung it before he went to the Garden of Gethsemane. So for that, that's a very specific, I'm going to raise you back up and you're going to declare my glory. Whatever you're going through today, whatever has been your experience, maybe in your head and in your confession, you say you're a Christian, but there are things that you're doing that you know aren't right. And God asks you the same question. What are you doing? And it's the answer should be clear. Lord, I want to follow you. I want to do it your way. My way is clearly not working. I want to follow you. If you'll do that, then he'll raise you up too. Just what he did for Rob, he'll do for you. Now, Terry and I are going to pray. We're going to pray for these prayer requests. But we want to pray for you, that you would have that wonderful encounter with a risen Lord who prayed that same psalm, Psalm 118. He prayed it at the Last Supper. I shall not die, but live and declare the glory of the Lord. His resurrection declared for all generations the glory of the Lord. Let your resurrection today, that you would be free from whatever is binding you. You would have that resurrection power in you. Let's pray. Lord, I lift everyone in the audience, and I especially pray for those who aren't walking with you. That they have decided to do their own thing, go their own way. Lord, may they be released from anything that is hindering their walk with you. Your word says that you forgive all our iniquities. You heal all our diseases. Lord, right now we're asking for forgiveness for all our iniquities. We're asking for forgiveness for this great nation, America. We have turned from you. We have followed our own way. In our pride, we think that somehow it's our democracy, it's our energy, it's our industrial strength, it's our military. We put aside all these thoughts. Lord, it's because of you. And we ask now that you would heal our land, heal ourselves, heal our souls, our minds, that we would have a heart after you. Now, for everyone who has written in a prayer request, we ask for their provision. Your word says, ask of me. Ask of me. So we're asking for these requests. If you ask anything in my name, I will do it. For these requests, Lord, we ask now with them. We agree, touching it. And we declare over it, may it be done according to your will. Be with us now, Lord, for we ask it all in Jesus' name. Terry, God's given you something. Yeah.
7: There's someone, you have lost your hearing in one ear, and you've been to many doctors. Nobody can understand why that's happened. But the hard thing is now you're feeling it begin to lose in the other ear. God's healing your hearing right now in Jesus' name. Just lift up your hands and begin to thank him. Somebody else, you're on oxygen, and it's very, you always have this feeling that you can't get enough breath. God's healing your need for that. He's healing your lungs. He's healing your whole system as all of this is now made well in Jesus' name.
1: There's a man, Sam. You watch the testimony. You too have difficulty staying sober. God's heard your cry. He's coming to you right now. He's able to renew you and regenerate you from your innermost being, that your spirit would no longer chase after that, but you would chase after him and his righteousness. Let his righteousness and his peace and his joy fill you now to overflowing. May you have that peace that passes all understanding. May everything concerning you be reset and regenerated now in Jesus' name.
7: There's someone else out of the blue. You've been diagnosed with colon cancer. God's healing that for you right now. Just lift your hands, claim that word for yourself, and trust him in Jesus' name.
1: Lord, we thank you. We thank you for your sacrifice. Mm-hmm. We thank you for your forgiveness. We thank you for your ability to cleanse us from all unrighteousness and present us spotless in your presence with exceeding joy. Mm-hmm. We thank you for it. We bless you now.
7: Thank you.
1: In your name, amen and amen. Well, all week long, we'll be celebrating the anniversary. It's been 50 years of 7 Days Ablaze. Our special fall week of prayer, we'll be praying for your requests right here on the 700 Club and in our noon chapels with staff and students from Regent University. 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Terry, what's next?
7: Well, still ahead, a baby born with a fluid-filled sac on the back of his neck. He needed immediate surgery. His family could never afford it. See how his desperate mom prays to God for help. That's coming up.
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2: Welcome back to Washington for the CBN Newsbreak. A religious freedom organization is urging the Trump administration to press Chinese President Xi Jinping on the issue. Evan Leno, president of the Southern Baptist Ethics and Religious Liberty Commission, wrote letters to the president and Secretary of State Marco Rubio, imploring them to call on Xi to end religious repression, release 8 imprisoned pastors of the Zion Church, and to stop the genocide against Uyghur Muslims. Xi is visiting the United States next week. Earlier intervention by the president resulted in the release of Zion Church pastor Ezra Jin. Well, CBN Superbook is expanding its partnerships to spread the gospel to children in Cambodia. CBN Cambodia launched the Kumai version of Superbook Season 4 with an event bringing together more than 900 church leaders, teachers, children, parents, and ministry partners in person and online. 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Church leaders also heard testimonies about Superbook's impact on children and families and witnessed the signing of partnership agreements with 2 denominations. Well, you can learn more about what CBN is doing around the world by going to cbn.com/international. Gordon and Terry will be back right after this.
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33: Tuesday, stage 4 cancer.
34: I was in so much pain, I would just writhe in pain.
33: And with or without treatment, she would die.
34: The more reports I got, the more frightened I got.
33: Watch as this family believes for the impossible.
35: God would say to me, "Don't let what you see make you forget what I said."
33: And witness the healing hand of God.
35: It couldn't have happened in the natural without God's intervention.
33: Tuesday.
1: Juan was born with a lump on his neck and he needed emergency surgery. That sent his mother to her knees, and you became an answer to her prayers.
3: 5-month-old Juan Jose was born at home with a fluid-filled sac on the back of his skull. It's a congenital condition called an encephalocele that allows cerebral spinal fluid to leak from the brain into the lump.
8: When I saw him, I was scared because my other children were not born like this. I thought he was going to die.
3: A doctor confirmed Argelia's fears. He said the baby needed emergency surgery in Guatemala City. The family could not even afford transportation, let alone pay for the operation.
8: I prayed and asked God to help me find a solution.
3: As the months passed, the lump grew larger and caring for the baby became more difficult.
8: He could not be moved suddenly. There was a special way to change him. Only my daughter and I carried him because the lump would swell and turn purple.
9: I'm afraid that when he is older, he will ask us, "Why am I like these?" And I wonder if he was going to die.
8: I don't have the funds to treat him. It's so hard to watch him suffer with this and not be able to help him.
3: Then, thanks to you, Operation Blessing paid for Juan Jose to receive surgery to repair the opening in his skull and to remove the lump. The surgery was a success, and now Juan Jose is a healthy, happy baby boy.
8: Now he can move freely and does not cry from the pain anymore. I'm so happy. Thanks to God and to all the people who support Operation Blessing for helping my son. Thank you.
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7: Well, we want to answer some of the email questions you've sent in. And this first one comes from Sherry, who says, "Gordon, I have chronic kidney disease. If the time comes when I'm told I need kidney dialysis and I decline to have it, would God consider that suicide?"
1: Sherry, the answer is no. If you refuse sort of normal treatment, and let's just talk about food and water and those sort of normal things, but extraordinary measures to prolong life, if you think they're going to be unusually burdensome. I know people that have gone through dialysis and just what happens to their veins and all of that, but they wanted to extend. If you're saying, "I've lived a full life, I'm at peace with God," then I don't think it's suicide to refuse what could be extraordinary measures. That extends to anything that you know, our new medical techniques have really done so much to extend life, but even medical practitioners start talking about, well, the quality of life to that. So the short answer is no, it's not suicide.
7: This is Francis Gordon, who says, "How can I know that I'm right with our God and his son Jesus? Sometimes I feel so alone. I know I can talk to both whenever the need arises, but I wonder sometimes if I am worthy enough for them to answer me."
1: Francis, I encourage you to change your thinking and believe the good news. And here's the good news. God created you. And when he created Adam and Eve, his goal was to have people. He would come down in the cool of the evening and talk with them. That was what was in it. That's why he made everything. So you're worth that. He says he thinks you're worth it. Jesus thinks you're worth it so much that he died on a cross for you. So that dream that he had, he hasn't given up on it. He wants to restore that. So anytime, and I view it as a diabolical lie, anytime someone wants to say over you, or you're repeating something was said over you, or you say it over yourself, "I'm not worthy," go back and say, "Did Jesus get it wrong? Did he think that I'm not worth the price he paid?" And let that adjust your thinking. He thinks you're worth it. He thinks you're worth his very life, his very last breath. He offered up his soul as a sacrifice for you. That makes you worthy. That and that alone makes you doubly worthy for anything, any other spiritual blessing.
7: This is Wendy who says, what does the Bible say about the future of Persia in the end times?
1: Oh boy, I've got a minute and 15 seconds. Here you go. First, Jeremiah 49, I will set my throne in Elam, and I will destroy from there the king and the princess. So there's a restoration. Elam is another biblical name for the Persians. So in that, there's a very definite promise. There's also another one in Ezekiel 38. Well, Persia is called out, will rise up against Israel in the last days. So those are two. One is, I will put my throne there, which means there'll be a great revival. And I think we're seeing that today. It's the fastest growing Christian population in the world. The other one is there will be an alliance at the end times that a bunch of nations will join into, Persia being just one of them. Well, here's a word from 1 Thessalonians, if I can pronounce that right. Rejoice always. Pray without ceasing. In everything give thanks. For this is the will of God in Christ Jesus for you. Be thankful for today. Be thankful for your breath, your life, for everything God has given you. God bless you. We'll see you again tomorrow.
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11: God bless you and welcome to Behind the Cameras, where I'm here to give you a little update on what's going on for the month of September at His channel. Partners, it is the beginning of a great month for the work of Christ. We will have a little surprise next month because we'll have more countries that we're fibering into, and I'd like to announce now, because we've started a few more, but I'm going to wait until next month and send you out in the newsletter are all the countries that we're in. We're almost, every country is almost covered in all from all of our data centers. And God was good. When we started installing servers in data centers, now going on 27 years, it's the impossible now. You can't even get space in data centers. Right now, data centers, there's a shortage of space and a shortage of electricity. And most of all, when you go to order, like you think a big deal would be normally years ago, if you'd order 10 or 20 servers or something like that, that they would be really excited about that order. Right now, that's considered a small order. You're on a waiting list for a year to get a commercial server, these types of servers that go into data centers. And God is so good because we started building out almost 27 years ago. And right now, most of the people in the industry we work with, they say, you can't duplicate this. Either you're a multi-billion-dollar large company that can pour about $2 or $3 billion into starting a data center. That's one. We're in 250. Or you can start years ago. And it reminds me of a story I told somebody here last week. In the 70s in California, you could buy a waterfront home in Newport Beach for $150,000. In Newport Beach now, a vacant lot on property is probably anywhere from $6 to $12 million just for a lot, because there's no lots available. It's the same with data centers. So God is good. But I want to mention something for your security. This here, I'm not selling this, and there's no place online. I'm just showing you mine, that one of them that I have. This is an RFID card reader. And one of the biggest things going on right now in hacking, the criminals no longer go up to you and rob you. They rob you without you even being aware of it. Somebody will walk past you in a grocery store, and it's mainly grocery stores where this is really occurring. What they do, it's called skimming. They have an RFID reader on their person, or they put them up in the shelves. And when you walk by, they hit a button that bursts out a high RF signal, and it reads your credit cards or your cell phone. It will turn around and read on your cell phone, you know, where you tap to spend. And they will hit you and delete your accounts. They clone your cards, and you don't even know it happened. So just look around. When you get one, don't get the cheapest. Don't get one that says Faraday card. Get one that's a true RFID blocker, because the more power that's hit the card, the more it radiates to block and protect your cards, your driver's license, passport, even your phone, in your person. And so you just slide this in your wallet. You can buy these, and I'm not even going to say what websites, but they're on websites. But look at the better ones. The better ones are around $34. Friends, it's time for me to go. Partners, thank you so much for supporting his channel. And I give you a little news. We've got a location, second location for our studio in Israel, and we will start doing our build out. So God is good. God bless you. If anything important comes up, I'll break in the middle of the month. God bless.
5: Jesus says, when I open the door, there's no circumstance that can change it. As long as you walk through the door at my invitation and exercise that little strength you have to take the step I'm calling you to. In conjunction with his saying, you have a little strength, he goes on to say why. He says in verse 8 at the end of the verse, for you have kept my word and you have not denied my name. He said what strength you have is based on two things. You've chosen to receive my word of promise. He's not asking us to master understanding of everything in it, just to believe him, to have faith in what he says he wants to do. That's all he asks of us. Just believe that what I ask you to do, that I can fulfill in you. The scripture makes that so clear in such texts where the Bible says that when he begins a good thing in us, he will perform it. Faithful is he who calls you, who will also do it. The Lord will perfect the things that concern me. His almightiness, the grace that is sufficient for us. All of those cluster around, the verses that cluster around this great truth, that he will, with just the little strength we have, make possible something if we just embrace his word and don't deny his name.
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0: or how it's impacting our lives and why it matters to all of us. Welcome to Friends from the Table. I'm your host, Rachel Lamb Brown, here with my co-host, Kendra Kelly Dean.
1: Hey.
0: Welcome.
2: Thank you.
0: And we're so excited to welcome our friend, Pastor Fred Price Jr., to discuss his new book, Angels, Demons, and the Battle for the Soul. Welcome to the show.
3: It's good to be with you, ladies.
0: I am literally so excited for our audience to hear you break down all this content. A lot of this stuff is really not talked about a lot. It can be confusing and difficult to understand. So I appreciate all the time and effort and energy you've spent into researching and really just putting in the effort to write this. We're barely going to scratch the surface. You guys are going to have to get a copy of the book because it's so, so interesting. What's really cool is you actually had a prophetic word about this book. Can you share a little bit about that with our audience and the origins of how this began?
3: Absolutely. Well, of course, I've been studying this for like 22 years. And when I started sharing some of these lessons with the congregation, I'll never forget one Sunday, we called him our house prophet. Mm-hmm. And I mean, and when the word of the Lord came to this guy, I mean, the emotion left the building, the feelings left the building. You knew it was the Holy Spirit. And he had almost in a sense been training me somewhat in the prophetic, just like literally on the job, on the spot. But this one particular Sunday, he pointed to me, he said, your first book is going to be on angels.
0: Wow.
3: And I had probably only been teaching for about 4 years on the subject off and on, like not even consistently, but he knew by the Spirit that that was going to be like my bread and butter in the body of Christ. And so that's really where that began. And like I said, it's been a 22-year journey going down the rabbit hole, and I haven't found my way out.
0: What did you think when he said that? Did it resonate?
3: It resonated because I knew that I would write because I love writing and I love reading. Mm-hmm. And so I knew one day I was going to write a book. And it made sense that angels and demons would be the first subject of whatever it is and whenever I wrote.
2: I wanted to touch base real quick because you didn't really plan on going into ministry, did you?
3: No.
2: So tell us a little bit about that. Tell us a little bit about how this began in the beginning real quick.
3: Well, so I knew my parents were in ministry. I knew my dad was a pastor. And I was like, fine, great. Okay, that's him. That's them. Yeah, I'm a part of the pastor's family. And people treat me a certain type of way when I'm on the grounds. I get it. I'm the pastor's kid, but I have no interest in going in ministry. I wanted to do business. I didn't know what business, but I wanted to do business. Mm-hmm. And eventually, like around the age of 18, I did accept the call somewhat grudgingly. I'm like, I don't want to do this, but I can't deny what I'm sensing in my spirit. And I still ran after I told my dad when I acknowledged the call. And he was very calm about it, and he just gave me a few instructions, things that I should begin to do now. But I ran another 2 years, so it really wasn't until about 20, close to 21, when I took it seriously.
2: Wow. And then he prophesies over you and says, you're going to write this book about angels. And you thought, okay, I think I can flow with this.
3: Yeah, absolutely.
0: Preaching, teaching, studying, there's so much to learn from you. In your book, you talk about how there's a hierarchy of the unseen world. And I don't think that that's something you really think about. Like there's order and there's different ranks. Mm-hmm. Can you kind of explain the hierarchy of the supernatural world?
3: Sure. Well, if we think about it in human terms, kings have existed. I mean, kings exist today. So you've got kings and queens. You've got monarchies. The Bible identifies pharaohs and Caesars. So there's authority. There's leadership. Well, where does that concept come from? It has to come from the cosmos. It has to come from a divine order. And we know God's the king of the universe. Yeah. God was technically king of Israel, even though there were human kings, human judges, and then human kings, but he ultimately was the king of Israel. And then Jesus, of course, coming from the house of David, he's the king of kings, rightful heir to the throne. So it would make sense that the hierarchy would also have some kind of ranking system, that there would be those who are in higher rank than others. Michael, for example, everybody knows Michael.
2: Yeah. Mm-hmm.
3: The Bible actually calls him an archangel, which means he's a chief angel. So not every angel is a chief angel. And then we see in Revelation 12, the Bible says Michael and his angels. So that really shows us the degree of authority that God has given Michael to have rank over other angels.
2: Wow.
0: And so one of the angels that we know about, of course, was Lucifer.
3: Mm-hmm.
0: Before he was the devil, he was an angel. what

0: caused him to fall from heaven?
1: So this is why I wrote the book.
0: Okay.
1: Because just like what you said, I've always believed that the devil was an angel. Actually, he was a cherub.
2: Cherub.
1: And there are those who've always believed that angels are cherubim.
0: Wait, so I'm wrong.
1: I mean, but it's not something to be disappointed about.
0: Yeah. That's what I've been taught.
1: Yeah.
2: So
1: that's what
2: cherubs?
1: I was taught.
2: Describe that to us.
1: So the cherubim are four-faced, four-winged creatures. And I'll think about this. When you think of a two-faced person, you usually think of a deceptive person.
2: Yeah.
1: So what if you had four faces?
2: Oh, my word.
1: And that's the devil. That's the adversary. He's got four faces. He's got four wings. But he was unique in that he even had precious stones and tabrets and timbrels built into his person. So that let us know that he had a high-ranking position when it came to worship in the heavenly places.
0: Yeah, because wasn't he the worship leader of heaven?
1: You got it. And that's where the pride comes in.
2: Yeah.
1: He was impressed with himself, even though he didn't make himself. I believe that he was the intercessor or the middleman between other celestials' worship and God. I believe they brought it to him and he carried it to God. And that position of authority, that's where the pride set in. He's like, they know me. They know me very well. I think I'm going to be like the Most High. I'm going to give this God thing a try. Well, we know it ultimately failed and he was cast down, but that's where it came from. That's where that pride began.
0: And wow. So he was obviously bleeding. And when he got cast down, he took a bunch of...
1: He did. He had influence over so many.
2: A third.
1: A third of innumerable.
2: Wow.
1: Too many to number.
0: And so what happened to all of them?
1: Their nature, in a sense, went from light to dark, but the Bible says a third of the stars. So the angels, I believe it was a cross section of different types of celestial creatures that were influenced. Because if this was a cosmic war, it's hard for me to believe that there were those who sat out of the fight. So in this first cosmic war that happened in heaven, when God expelled Lucifer, I believe that he had influence over every type.
2: Yeah.
1: You know, that third consisted of, I believe, every type. And so they are still what they were. They're just dark. They're evil and sinister.
0: But didn't you say that cherubim?
1: Cherubim.
0: Not angels.
1: They're not angels.
0: But a third of the angels were cast down.
1: Right. Well, so it says a third of the stars.
0: The stars.
1: And so the word star in scripture can, clearly it refers at times to celestial, is something that is not human.
0: So not necessarily a third of the angels, but a third of the celestial beings.
1: There you go.
0: Quite possibly including angels.
1: Mm-hmm. A third of the heavenly hosts. So I believe cherubim, seraphim, thrones, dominions, principalities, these are all celestial creatures that are different from demons.
0: I was literally just about to ask, are fallen angels demons? Do they become demons?
1: No.
0: Are they in hell?
1: No, there is a group in hell, but they're imprisoned in the bottomless pit, and they can't get out. If you're in prison in hell, you're not, you don't have visitation days.
0: So did they immediately go there when they were cast down?
1: So you have two groups of celestial creatures that are in hell right now. The rest are roaming the earth.
2: Okay.
1: And the second heaven, just like the devil. We know the devil's not in hell because the Bible calls him the prince of the power of the air. He walks about like a roaring lion, seeking whom he may devour. It's us that he wants to devour. You don't have to try to devour anyone in hell. They're already being devoured. So where would you seek to devour someone? It would be here. And then we know in the book of Job, the sons of God present themselves before God, and the devil's right there with him. And God asks him, where have you been? He says, walking back and forth on the earth, to and fro. Now, in hell, you do have a group of angels in a realm called Tartarus. Second Peter 2:4 says, if God did not spare the angels who sinned. First off, whoa, angels sinned. Mm. He says, and he cast them down to hell. The Greek word is Tartarus. That's different than Hades, and that's different than Gehenna. Gehenna is the lake of fire. It is unoccupied right now. That is the final hell. But Hades, you guys remember the account of the rich man and Lazarus.
0: Mm-hmm.
1: The rich man found himself in torments and flames in Hades. So the unrighteous go there, ultimately looking forward to the lake of fire. But Tartarus is a place where the angels who sinned, and which angels sinned, a specific group of angels sinned in the days of Noah. They are right now imprisoned in hell. And there's a portion of demons imprisoned in the bottomless pit. The rest, they're on the earth in the heavenly places, meddling in our affairs.
0: Why would the Lord not send Lucifer to that place where everybody's locked up?
1: I mean, it seems like it would just be an easy and early fix.
0: Like, let's just take care of this right now.
1: This is, I think, one of the greatest displays of God's power is his restraint and his order.
0: Yeah.
1: His integrity. God places his integrity above his ability.
0: That's good.
1: So you think about God, who can do anything clearly, yet he doesn't do anything, or he doesn't do whatever he wants whenever he wants, because he's bound by his own word and he's bound by his own laws. That's why the Bible says that he could find none to swear by, so he swore by himself. He is, if anyone sticks to their word, it is God. And so think about it, right? He knew Adam was going to eat from the tree. Why didn't he stop him? Because God's not going to violate will.
0: Yeah.
1: And so things have to play out. There are laws in which the devil was very, I mean, think about it. He seduced mankind into giving him rule over the system of the world. And he did it legally. It was deception and it was a lie, but it was a legal transaction. That's why when he's tempting Jesus in the wilderness, he says, if you bow to me, I'll give you all the kingdoms of the world, for they have been delivered to me. How could someone who didn't create the kingdoms of the world offer the King of Kings the kingdoms of the world? Because Adam legally handed over rule and reign of the planet. And God had to let it happen because God isn't God of order. Mm. But he has the final say.
0: Amen. Yeah.
1: And everything God does is by way of legality.
2: And redemption. He was going to redeem all of that.
1: Absolutely.
2: And he did through Jesus.
1: Absolutely.
2: So one of the things that you mentioned, which your book is, I'm so excited. Like, I'm taking a copy of the book home. But one of the things that I really appreciate is how you have scripture to back up every thought that you have in there.
0: Yeah.
2: And you have fully detailed the different types of supernatural beings that there could be, how they came to be and things like that. And I kind of chuckled in part of the notes that I was reading where you said, you know, Lucifer had this grand scheme, right? And he had a third of angels with him and he's going to take over God's throne. And it just says within a lightning and a thunderbolt, just like that.
1: He
2: was gone.
1: That's it.
2: There was no big battle.
1: Mm-mm.
2: It's kind of funny.
1: Right.
2: And so you see some of these symbolisms then, because then Lucifer, he took the symbol of a lightning bolt.
1: Yeah.
2: He took that whole idea with him when he came here and his army of angels or whatever you want to call them. You can correct me on that.
1: Sure.
2: But when they came here to earth, I don't even know if I'm saying this right, because you said there's three different heavens and all of that. So you're going to correct me. But with that came a lot of this mythological conceptions that we have of fallen angels and how they came to mess with the women, human women. And how, so a lot of this stuff that you find in the Greek mythology and things like that, it actually kind of does have this semi root maybe of a truth. You know, it's obviously embellished, but still just a little bit of how those things came to be. And I find that really interesting.
1: Definitely.
2: So how did they tell us, kind of take us back to what happened? So they come to Earth, they come down here, and then they start doing what? Because they did. They started creating total chaos.
1: Absolutely. So we know the first chaos is the serpent deceiving Adam.
0: Mm-hmm.
1: And that enabled him to get rule of the system. But when God pronounced his proclamation, his prophetic proclamation on the serpent, saying the seed of the woman is going to crush your head.
0: Mm-hmm.
1: So I'm telling you now, you're defeated. Well, the devil heard seed and he said, well, I'm going to declare seed war now. He already marred the image of God just by deceiving God's creation into sin. He said, I'm going to make this thing worse. I'm going to do something super heinous. And so Genesis 6 verses 1 through 4 was like the ultimate blow in the seed battle. And what he did was he actually, this one might blow your mind, but he actually convinced a group of angels that didn't belong to him to fall.
0: Wow.
1: Extra biblical books call them watchers. We see this word in the book of Daniel, Daniel chapter 4, verse 13 and 20. Uh-huh. These are holy watchers. These are good watchers. The watchers in the days of Noah started off good, but the Bible says that they saw that. Now, think about this for a second. The Bible says they saw women and that they were beautiful.
0: Mm.
1: Angels, you guys have seen heaven. You mean to tell me that of all the beautiful things you've seen in heaven, it was women that captivated your gaze?
2: Yeah.
1: So that should tell women how beautiful they are.
0: Wow.
1: In the sight of God.
0: I've never thought about that.
1: And so they watched too long, entirely too long. They took wives and gave birth to giants. When the giants died, that was the birth of demons. Demons torment, harass, afflict mankind. And so when you get to Nimrod and the Tower of Babel, remember, they all spoke the same language.
2: Yeah.
1: God confuses the language so they don't understand one another's speech. And then it thwarts the progress of the tower. And the people are scattered. Now, what do you think happens? If everyone is speaking the same language, that means everyone has the same story. They have the same tale.
2: Wow.
1: But when there's a scattering, and denominated people are in certain parts of the world now, separated from each other, those stories will begin to separate as well. That's the origin of every mythology. Egyptian mythology, Greek mythology, Norse mythology, Roman mythology. You'll notice there's similarities in these mythologies, but they're unique to said culture.
2: Yeah.
1: All of it can be traced back to Genesis 6 because false gods are simply fallen angels.
2: Mm-hmm.
1: And Zechariah confirms that.
2: Wow.
0: That's crazy.
2: I like how you explained that because it shows we've been raised saying, oh, well, there's a battle on earth against good and evil.
0: Mm-hmm.
2: They always say that. But you actually broke it down. And when you understand how it came to be and how we are the way we are now, it's actually a battle against good, not good versus evil, but a battle over influence.
1: Mm.
2: And can you explain that a little bit for us?
1: Absolutely. So just think about influence. And I even want to add like intent. These two words,
2: that's
1: they're so powerful because let's use the body of Christ right now.
2: Okay.
1: In the place that we're in because of Calvary, Jesus having taken the keys from death and Hades, death, sin, and the devil have no legal authority over the body of Christ.
2: Mm-hmm.
1: No legal authority. And yet Christians are defeated or living in defeat, I should say, because they're not defeated. They're actually victorious.
0: Right.
1: But they're living in defeat every day in various arenas of their life. Why is that? How can a defeated foe beat me? You already lost. So how am I losing to a loser? Influence.
2: They chose the influence.
1: Suggestion.
2: Mm-hmm.
1: The devil whispers in the ears of saints, masquerading, and he's a ventriloquist.
2: Yeah.
1: So, and his fallen army, they do the same thing. So we get a thought. Sounds like that was my voice. We toy around with it. We don't measure it against the word of God, and then we give into it. And so now a defeated foe, now again, he hasn't won the war, but this minor battle, this small skirmish,
2: yeah,
1: he won that one because we gave him place. Again, he's defeated, and yet believers are living in defeat. Not because the devil is more powerful than us. He can't beat Jesus' authority or the Holy Spirit's ability. But if we don't know how to walk in those things,
2: mm-hmm,
1: and we give him place,
2: yeah,
1: and we give heed or credence to his influence, and our intent is incorrect, well, then we suffer.
0: Something that you write about in the book is you believe many believers are unprepared for unusual spiritual experiences that might be coming. What concerns you about that? Or can you explain that?
1: So, if we can segue into aliens for a second.
0: Let's do it.
1: Yeah, if we can segue into aliens. Aliens are, they're real and they're not real. So when I say they're not real, they're not what we see in the film.
2: Sure.
1: Because in the movies, what we're seeing are extraterrestrials. We're terrestrial to this planet.
2: Mm.
1: They're terrestrial to another planet, coming to our planet to invade or live amongst us. That's how the movies show it.
2: Mm-hmm.
1: Comics, TV, that's how fiction shows it.
2: Yeah.
1: But what does the Bible have to say about that? Are there otherworldly creatures? Well, absolutely. An angel alone is not human, so that makes it otherworldly. It's from another dimension. Paul calls them celestial. So we are terrestrial, 1 Corinthians 15. They are celestial. Now, the Bible says the devil will transform into an angel of light. It's not my intent to offend when I use this example. But let's just go with the nation of Islam.
2: Okay.
1: The religion of Islam.
2: Okay, let's do it.
1: The prophet Muhammad claims Gabriel came to him. My Gabriel?
0: Angel.
1: Our Gabriel? The same Gabriel who came to Mary to to tell her you will carry the Messiah? Mm. You mean that Gabriel went to Muhammad and told him a different gospel? And yet Paul says in Galatians 1:8, if any angel from heaven preach a different gospel, let him be accursed.
0: Mm-hmm.
1: Well, how am I going to start a worldwide religion? I can't come as an angel of darkness. No one's buying into that. So what if I transform into an angel of light and say that I'm Gabriel? Muhammad's never seen Gabriel before, and a religion is birthed. So these entities have the ability to transform, and all of the alien sightings that we have today, they are transformations from angel into alien. When it comes to God's side, if you have a visitation from an angel of God or an otherworldly creature, they should deliver a message and they should be gone. If you try to worship them, they should reject it and redirect it to God.
0: Right.
1: It happens in the Bible. There were those who bowed down to an angel and they said, oh no, see that you don't do that. Worship God. But what about the devil's angels? Would they receive worship? Would they receive adulation and attention? Yes, they would. And they would present themselves as one who's going to bring you enlightenment. And that's what I think the UFO agenda from the kingdom of darkness standpoint is all about, bringing enlightenment and showing you a higher power and saying there's more to the universe than you ever thought. And we have technology and knowledge that can bring the world together.
0: So do you think, are you saying, just so we're clear, that you think aliens are fallen angels that transform into?
1: I believe it. They could be good angels. They could be fallen angels. It could be either or. But I believe they are from the celestial realm.
0: And what makes you think that?
1: Okay, so here's a scripture. Here's why I don't believe. Now I used to believe that there has to be alien life out here somewhere. Mm. The universe is too big and it's forever expanding. But now I don't subscribe to that. I believe Earth is the only planet that has terrestrial life. I believe the rest of the planets are governed by celestials.
0: Okay.
1: Here's why I say this. Hebrews 1, verse 1 and 2, the Bible says that God, through Jesus, made the worlds, plural. He made the worlds. That means there's other worlds. And God made them all, and he made them through Jesus. Well, John 3:16 says God so loved the world, singular. Jesus made the worlds, or God made the worlds through Jesus, but God only loved the world that he gave his only begotten son. Now, sin, when Lucifer sinned, it affected the whole universe.
0: Yeah.
1: Which means every other planet should have been affected by sin, which means that any of those terrestrial creatures, if they existed, they would need some form of salvation as well. Yet the Bible only says world, singular. God so loved the world that he gave his only begotten son that whoever believes in him would not perish but have everlasting life. So that's why I believe that this is the only planet that houses terrestrial life. Every other planet in the solar system and beyond and throughout the universe maybe houses or are governed by celestial creatures, and they don't have our redemption plan.
2: Well, to me, that kind of makes sense because you do hear about abduction stories.
1: Yes.
2: Right. But I can't think of one story where a Christian said they were abducted.
1: Talk to me.
2: Now,
1: that's
2: I've
1: it.
2: Heard people that have converted Christianity afterwards.
1: Yes.
2: But never before.
1: Yep.
2: So everything you're saying, that actually lines up with a bit of research that I've done. So I actually, since we're on this topic, knowing who he is and that he has given us authority because we are his creation, right, over everything in front of us. Knowing that, I know that there's people that are watching right now to where this topic in itself scares them because maybe they have leaned in and been influenced too much by the world's perception mm-hmm. of demonic activity, fallen angels, whatnot. But there's somebody watching today and they're sitting here going, I feel fear right now. And they need to not have that fear, right? They need to know who their source is. And I just wonder if you could just take a moment and minister to them and introduce them to Jesus if they don't already know him.
1: Absolutely. Listen, the Bible says God has not given us the spirit of fear, but power, love, and a sound mind.
2: Yes.
1: And that was written to believers. Now, maybe you've been toying around with the idea of Jesus. If you happen to be tuned in, It wasn't by accident. God is a God of destiny and divine appointment. And now is the time for you to enter into relationship with Jesus. And when you enter into relationship with Jesus, the spirit of fear has no legal authority over you anymore. And if there are any of you that have been with Jesus for a while, but this kind of conversation brings about timidity, apprehension, or fear, you need not have it, because the Bible on numerous occasions says, fear not. If God is for us, who can be against us? Jesus has given us his authority. The Holy Spirit has given us his ability. We are the head and not the tail. We have the blood of Jesus and the name of Jesus, and we are people of faith. And the Bible calls us victorious. So I don't care what kind of monster you hear about, creature, alien, demon. I don't care how scary it sounds. They all must submit and bow before the name of Jesus. Hold fast to that name. Hold fast to the person of Jesus. Hold him close in your heart.
0: And how can people invite them into their hearts today?
1: Absolutely. Absolutely. Listen, it's as simple as confessing this. If you just simply say, hey, dear God, I'm a sinner and I don't want to be one anymore. And I repent today and I confess with my mouth the Lord Jesus. And I believe in my heart that you've raised him from the dead. Your word says that I would be saved. Well, I confess and I believe this day. And I thank you, Heavenly Father, for saving me.
0: Yes. Amen. That's amen. So and if you prayed that prayer, we just want to welcome you to the family of God. That's the best decision that you could ever make. And, you know, as our special guest said, you don't have to live in fear. You can live in faith, knowing that the Lord has the victory and you have the Holy Spirit, who is your comforter here on this earth, who's going to lead you and guide you and be with you. And we want to be with you on this journey of faith. If you prayed that prayer, we want to know about it. Go ahead and call that number on your screen and let one of us know. And we want to send you a special gift. It's the Book of John. This is the Gospel of John. It's a great place to start, and the Word of God. And hey, as we close today, remember that while spiritual battles are real, God has not called us to live in fear. Through Jesus, we have the victory, the authority, and the hope. No matter what challenges we face, the power of God is greater than any force of darkness. If you need prayer today, please call our toll-free number, 1-800-329-0029. 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And I want to thank our special guest, Pastor Fred, for joining us today. Be sure to pick up a copy of his book, Angels, Demons, and the Battle for the Soul. 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Thank you guys so much for joining us today. Until next time, we'll see you. Bye-bye for today.
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6: So you can see the staircase with all these required steps. In order to get from basic chemistry at the bottom of the staircase, you just have simple molecules. And then up at the top of the staircase, you have the very basic, most simple form of life possible to get life started. You have to meet all these requirements. One hesitation we had in making it a staircase was that it might make it seem easy. You just do one step at a time, you get to the top. But in reality, all of these steps have to be met basically simultaneously.
7: Welcome to the Creation Today Show, where we bring together interviews with experts and solid Bible teaching Your host, Eric Hovind, affirms the ultimate authority of God's Word, the truth of creation, and why it matters to you.
8: Question for you. Is science getting closer to solving the origin of life problem? Or is science showing us that the hypothesis of life starting all by itself as an accident is an absurd hypothesis? I mean, is believing that life came from non-life now an archaic, antiquated idea that is impossible to believe using science? You see, for years we've been told that science is getting closer. Just one more experiment, just one more breakthrough, and then we'll know. But what if their explanations and their experiments prove the exact opposite of what they're claiming? You see, before evolution can explain the diversity of life, it has to explain the existence of life. Not the existence of birds, not how did we get the dinosaurs or how did we get the fish, just life, the first living cell. And that's where things get really, really interesting. Every pathway, every proposed step in the process requires a miraculous event before that step can happen. So, are evolutionists really creating a stairway to explain the origin of life, or are they describing a stairway that they wish existed? Welcome to the Creation Today Show, guys. I'm your host, Eric Hovind, and if you're a Christian who wants to grow in your faith, this is going to be a great show for you. Now, if you're a skeptic, and you're skeptical of Christianity altogether, or maybe you're just kind of curious and trying to figure out what is true, oh man, this is going to be a great conversation for you to hear. This show does not ask you to check your brain at the door. We ask that you follow the evidence, ask honest questions, and really follow truth wherever it leads. So whether you're here to challenge what we believe, or you're here to discover why we believe it, I want to say thank you so much for joining us. By the way, if something you hear today makes you stop and go, ooh, that was good, do me a favor, hit those like, subscribe, and follow buttons. And we would love for you to share this with somebody who desperately needs to hear it, because every like, comment, and share helps the conversation reach people who otherwise might never have seen the conversation. And this one is going to be good. And if you're joining us through one of our incredible broadcast partners, welcome. I want to thank you for supporting the ministries and the television stations that allow programs like this to be possible. So whether you pray for them, volunteer for them, give to them financially, you are helping bring conversations like the one we're going to have to audiences that desperately need it. Thank you for your support of these stations. Now, it's one thing to read a book or an article on the origin of life. It's another thing entirely to spend years digging into the actual chemistry and asking what the experiments are really showing us, whether the evidence has really been oversold. My guests today, I've got two of them, have done exactly that. One has spent her career as a chemist studying the very reactions that are often used to propose the explanation of life's origins. Now she's a doubter. The other is an engineer and a research scientist who has spent decades solving complex technical problems, and he knows what it takes for a system to actually work. Together, they decided to tackle one of the biggest questions in science, not by arguing philosophy, not by repeating assumptions, but by following the scientific evidence one step at a time. The result was a fascinating book called Stairway to Life, An Origin of Life Reality Check. It examines every major hurdle between non-living chemistry and the first living cells, and it asks a simple question. Has anyone actually demonstrated a pathway from non-life to life? Or are we still imagining this staircase? Their work is fantastic, and they are too. Please help me welcome Dr. Change Tand and Dr. Rob Sadler. Dr. Change, Dr. Rob, welcome to the Creation Today Show.
9: Thank you, Eric. Good to be here.
10: It is a pleasure.
8: Now, Dr. Change, you don't have an American accent.
10: No.
8: No. Tell us about where you're from.
10: China.
8: You are from China, but now you do live here in America.
10: I do, yes. Yeah, Missouri.
8: Okay. So your accent is not as strong as it used to be.
10: recorded the lectures from 30 years ago or 20 years ago. Maybe 20 years ago, I do.
8: That's when you had the real accent. Okay, all right. Now, I'm curious, real quick, tell me, if each one of you, I just gave a highlight of your background because I really want to get into the data here of what you guys have discovered with the Stairway to Life concept. But if you could each tell me why you got into this very, like, why did you end up writing this book? Where were you versus where you're at now? So, Dr. Change, I'll start with you. You were in China, we got that, but where were you like in your philosophy of life and where are you at today? And very briefly, how'd that happen?
10: Yes, I spent about half of my life in China and half of my life in America. I was an atheist and evolutionist for most of my life. So even after I became a Christian in 2004, I still believed in evolution. In 2005, I was asked to teach molecular biology. It's when I was preparing my lectures for molecular biology, a course I had never taken myself because I was trained as a chemist in China. So my biology is wherever my research touches. When I was preparing for my lectures for molecular biology, I noticed that the machinery used by prokaryotes and eukaryotes are mostly unrelated in sequence. They are related in function, so they do the same thing, but totally unrelated genes are involved. That made me question about the idea, you know, eukaryotes evolved from prokaryotes and later on into life from no life.
8: Wow. So you understood, you had been trained in the evolution, I'll call it story instead of theory, the evolution story. And then you started actually teaching it. And as you're studying teaching, you're going, hang on, the evidence that I see doesn't match the story.
10: True.
8: Wow. Okay. I love story. One day we just need to do a show or a conversation with you, an interview with you to hear about that transition, because I'm sure that in itself is exciting. Dr. Stadler, where were you compared to in the past compared to where you're at today?
9: Yeah. I grew up as a Christian. But as is kind of common in the teenage years and young adult years, I found it more important to pursue my own interests. And so I kind of pushed God aside. And then in graduate school, I was in engineering graduate school, but it also involved time spent in medical school. And I was in the anatomy class doing a dissection of a cadaver and just in awe of the machine, and just in awe of the engineering of the machine. Not just you, Eric, but all people.
8: Yeah. humanity, the human body.
9: Yes. Fantastic. And that really woke me up. And I was like, this is engineering. And so, and moving on then from there to write this book, my strength, my faith in this all grows stronger and stronger as I see that science points to God.
8: Unbelievable. Okay, let's jump in because I've only got a few minutes with social media and I really want them to hear some of this. By the way, social media, the book, The Stairway to Life, you need to get this book and read this book, okay? Because we're not going to have time to cover it all. I just want to make sure you understand how important this is. You've heard the idea that creationists are just God of the gaps. We just believe, matter of fact, Kent, show the famous cartoon. There's a famous cartoon out there that is, hey, you know, a miracle occurred right here. And the professor going, I think you need to be more explicit in step number two here. Like, we don't get to say, here's the formula, here's the science, and here's the science. And then, well, a miracle occurred. God must have done it. So this cartoon has been used to make fun of creationists because we are God of the gaps. Now, I am not a God of the gaps guy. And we'll talk about that in a minute. Here's my problem, though, in science, and what your book, The Stairway to Life, seems to show us is that evolution proposes a somehow of the gaps. So Kent, throw that other. I made this one. I was like, okay, well, if we got God of the gaps, if they're going to call us, you know, God of the gaps people, they seem to be like a somehow of the gaps people where, hey, somehow everything exploded into, you know, nothing exploded and created everything. Somehow life evolved. Somehow life evolved into all the different varieties of life. So they're a somehow of the gap explanationist. And I thought, let's start going through some of their somehows. And then you list 13, right? 13 different steps to go from chemistry to life. Where do we need to jump off? And how do we talk about this stairway to life to show scientifically, look, this can't happen. We're not God of the gaps. We're God because it has to be God. It has to be an intelligent designer. Where should we jump off from?
9: The idea is, you know, when we wrote this book, we thought, hey, we have to lay out all the requirements needed in order to start life. And it's a big sequence of requirements, and we thought it'd be helpful to organize it as a staircase. I hope you can see that there.
8: I can, yep.
9: So you can see the staircase with all these required steps. And it was just helpful to organize. I like books that are well organized. And this helped to organize, you know, all the requirements. You have to get through each of these in order to get from basic chemistry at the bottom of the staircase. You just have simple molecules. And then up at the top of the staircase, you have the very basic, most simple form of life possible to get life started. You have to meet all these requirements. And there, you know, one hesitation we had in making it a staircase was that it might make it seem easy. You just do one step at a time, you get to the top. But in reality, all of these steps have to be met basically simultaneously. And so it's more of a cliff in reality. It's much more of a cliff, but a staircase was more helpful to organize it.
8: Got it. But you're saying each one of these steps are individual. The way I described it, and Kent, if you could show my islands now, the one that you showed, I was like, okay, Dr. Rob, I want to give this to you. This is kind of the way I think of it. Because I heard you describe this and reading about it. It's like really each one of these steps is its own independent island, and there's no bridge connecting one island to another. There's no way to go from one to the other.
9: That's right.
8: Okay.
9: And in as we'll talk through step after step, we'll see that natural processes, just chemistry and physics doing what it does, naturally opposes the completion of the step.
8: So there's roadblocks at do not pass naturally at every single step.
9: And that's based on real science. It's not based on God of the gaps, like you said. It's real science pointing us to that.
8: Wow. Okay. Launch us here. And you guys give me a tag team on some of these different steps. And what are the roadblocks? What are the naturalistic scientific roadblocks from keeping these steps from happening?
10: May I add something before we go there?
8: Yes, ma'am.
10: So basically, we in the book, we took a two-pronged approach. One is bottom up from chemistry to life. Another is top down. You know, how easy from whatever life we have, life forms we know on Earth now, right? From there to the chemistry, you know, from life to destroy life to kill it, or what is necessary for life to survive or to reproduce for living things, right? So top down and bottom up is kind of we're doing like a two-pronged approach, right? From both directions, life and the chemistry, and we converge.
8: So I like that. So with the bottom-up approach, you're saying, here's the roadblocks. With the top-down, you're saying, correct me if I'm wrong here, you're saying it only works with the top-down, with a goal in mind working down instead of accidentally getting this cell, this life that apparently forms with no purpose or no function. I mean, did I explain that? Did I understand that correctly?
10: Well, because when we are thinking about bottom up, we are living in an imaginary world. Nobody has ever done that, right? So we have to have a reality check with the life we know of. You know, what is necessary for a life to take?
9: So from top down, the goal is to kind of dumb down life. You keep simplifying it. Until you reach a limit. And that exercise has shown us that even the simplest possible life is actually quite extraordinarily complex, you know, with at least 400 genes, and something like 90 of those genes, we still don't even know what they do, but they're essential, and you better have them. So even the simplest life from top down is quite complicated.
8: So this was, that would have been 2016 when they created the simplest cell. And we're taking things out of it. And as soon as it died, they're like, oh, put that back in, and created the simplest cell. Even that, the simplest cell is too, so that's what you mean top down. The simplest cell is too complex.
9: Right.
8: Oh, fascinating. Okay. So right now we're talking about the bottom up approach to do the stairway.
9: Yep. And you have to do the top down part to see what is the top of the stairway. What is the simplest possible form of life?
8: I see.
9: You
8: got
9: to know where that boundary lies. And it's not exquisitely defined, but we're beginning to get a good picture of what that boundary is.
8: Okay. Oh, wow. All right. I'm already convinced this is impossible, but for those who are not convinced that life could have arisen all by itself and that is impossible, explain it.
9: You want to take that change?
10: No, I'll add it for you.
9: Well, as you can see here, we have the sequence of 12 steps. And of course, we don't have time to go through all of them. So maybe we can just pick a few that are, you know, so they're all essential, but some that are maybe more interesting. And one that I find that a lot of people don't know about, but it's very interesting to talk through, is the necessity of a means for repairing the large molecules in a living thing. Like your DNA, your RNA, your proteins, these things are falling apart constantly. And it's not just because you're getting old. It's because just sitting here with water surrounding these molecules in your body, they are getting torn apart, like 10,000 errors introduced per day per cell in your body. And so you couldn't stay alive unless you have built-in machines that go around and repair the DNA, the proteins in your body. And that's something that might surprise some people. And this leads to a really strong paradox, which we found almost on every step is a strong paradox, because the machinery that goes around fixing your DNA and repairing, which is essential, is itself encoded in the DNA, right? So the machinery has to be protected from errors, but the machinery's job is to fix errors. And so you can't have the chicken without the egg. You're stuck. And this has been known since like 1960 when Manfred Eigen proposed this as Eigen's paradox. Maybe it was 1971. But in the 55 years since then, no one has found or proposed any reasonable solution to that paradox, that you've got to have repair mechanisms from the beginning or else you can't even begin to climb up the ladder.
8: So, and that is step number 8 that you're talking about right now, the means for repairing biopolymers.
9: That's right.
8: Is that the right one? So means of repairing, step number 8, you've got a paradox. You built into the genes is the correction mechanism. Which one came first? Because if you didn't have the correction mechanism in the genetics, I got this right, 10,000 errors per cell per day just based on everything, the water, the hydrolysis, the radiation from the sun, 10,000 errors being corrected every day per cell.
9: That's correct, yes.
8: So we would head downhill. We would fall down the ladder of life.
9: That's right.
8: Really, really fast without this.
9: Yeah, and that brings a nice analogy, is that there is a force of gravity that's pulling all of us down this staircase. And I feel it more and more the older I get. But we're all headed down to dust, which is at the bottom of the staircase. How could anybody believe that just physics and chemistry pumped something up the staircase all the way to the top in order to get life started? That it just doesn't make sense.
8: It doesn't. Okay. Hit us with another one. That was step number 8. And I know that was a quick summary of the paradox of step number 8. Hit us with another one real quick.
9: All right, Change. You want to take one?
8: Which one do you like, Change? Which one do you think is, okay, for me, it's
10: for me. Is the last one, coordinated cellular purpose. So we have been getting very excited at the very bottom of making building blocks, amino acids, sugar, those kind of thing. Even that step, you know, we're light years away from getting the raw material for the building blocks. Well, even that step, you know, seems the easiest. We're not there yet. But for me, it's okay, giving you everything, giving you all the molecules you want. All the molecules, big or small, including all the genes, all the DNAs, all the RNAs, and all the proteins.
8: You're too kind. You're way too kind. That's very nice of you to give all of that to them. You're just so nice.
10: Yeah. Otherwise, we always say, oh, look, we haven't made this. And tomorrow we have made that. Right. Give you everything. Give you all the material, all the molecules you have. If you do not have a matching or coordinated cellular purpose, you know, for example, matching coding and decoding systems, and everything work together as a team for the same purpose, which is to be alive, to be able to stay alive and maybe reproduce if possible, right? Give you everything. If that cannot be occur, cannot be accomplished, life is impossible. So you can imagine, you know, you can, for example, we have a car accident every day outside, right? All our molecules are there. Maybe some of them are mislocalized. However, life is no more.
8: And I think to myself, my daughter called me the other day and said, Dad, I put my car in reverse. I backed up. I put it in drive. And it just won't go anywhere. And now the whole shifter, no matter what I do, I'm just stuck in reverse. And I went, let me come check it out. I ended up having to order one teeny tiny plastic piece, very small plastic piece, had to take apart her console there in the center, and one link that connected the cable going to the transmission to the shifter, one linkage bracket was broken. And that one broken linkage bracket made the entire car, all four wheels looked fine. They had the right air pressure. The engine ran fine. The spark plugs were working. It had fuel in it. Everything else was fine. One tiny plastic piece did not work, had broken. And the car was in, it did not do its purpose at all. So you're saying, not only do we have to do these steps, and I'll give you all these steps, like, the car has to have a purpose. The car has to be able to drive somebody somewhere. What's its purpose? And let alone the car has to replicate itself. The cell has to replicate itself. So you're going, there's no, once you get to the top, why?
10: Well, you know what? How? Once the cars can replicate themselves, cars making cars, we will conclude evolution did it.
8: Yeah. And when Elon's robots start taking over, and then the robots start making more robots, we're going to say they evolved all by themselves and Elon didn't make them. Yeah, exactly.
9: No intelligence required.
10: You're right.
8: So, Dr. Change, you were an atheist evolutionist. Would you say that was just because that's all you'd been taught? In other words, you were indoctrinated into believing these steps happened? And was that indoctrinated out of, can I say, ignorance? It's like when you think of all these steps that you've thought of, you're no longer ignorant of them. And now that you're educated in them, you realize there must be an engineer who designed this. So were you educated out of ignorance, do you believe, or was there a different intent?
10: I don't know what is the intention. Is that the political? Is that the religious? I have no idea. Yeah, but we were told there was no God, no creator, no savior. Everything came from material thing. Everything is material, right?
8: And I guess that's where, if that's your starting point, you have to now make up a story that fits your starting point. So they have to say, okay, let me ask you this. How much time and energy and brain power and thinking power has been completely wasted looking for an explanation to explain a story that's not true?
9: Well, it's kind of what you're saying, Eric, is that if you're an atheist and you want to push God out of your life, you've got to, if you want to be rational, if you want to be considered a rational atheist, you've got to have an explanation for where the universe came from, where the first life came from, and then how that first life became so complicated as it is today. You need that as your foundation, these three pillars. And if one of those pillars cracks down and falls apart, then the whole edifice collapses, and you could probably still be an atheist, but not a rational atheist, right? It wouldn't be an atheist that people could say, oh, that makes sense. So you got to hold up all three of these pillars and fight for all you're worth in order to keep them standing. And that's where so much energy and time, as you say, is put, is trying to keep these pillars upright, holding up the edifice so that you can push God out of your life.
8: I've only got about 2 minutes left here, and I want to take 57 seconds of it and show a clip of a video series that you guys have. Matter of fact, Dr. Sadler, can you go to, oh, that slide's all the way at the end of your presentation, but if you don't mind just showing that slide real quick before we show this video. You've got an entire series on the origin of life, I believe. Yeah, there it is. This series, I got to tell you, well done, creative, educational, and I thought, oh, that is gold. Kent, can you just play real quick that little clip that I got out of that series?
11: Let's reveal criterion number one. Are the scientists unbiased? If you were in a science fair and your mom was the judge, the other students might well be suspicious if you win the blue ribbon. Scientists are human and sometimes root for one particular outcome, and that can be bad.
12: You did great, sweetie.
11: But when they are so biased that they don't even consider other possible answers, that's really bad. And we shouldn't have particularly high confidence in their conclusions. Applying this to the origin of life, what did these scientists do? Remember, the origin of life question only has two possible answers. These scientists start by completely excluding the second possibility and then act as if they aren't biased. But shouldn't we remain open to consider? Quiet. Excluding one of the two possible explanations before the research even begins is the ultimate form of bias.
8: If you enjoyed today's conversation, please share this with somebody. If you know a skeptic, please send this conversation to them and say, hey, I'd love to get your thoughts. Watch this and let's talk about it. Hey, the other thing you can do is support the mission. Man, you can support ministries like Creation Today or other ministries trying to make this happen. And you can do that for us at creationtoday.org/partner or get involved with another organization that is trying to declare the truth, because the reality is God created the heavens and the earth. I was thinking about it like this. We are one creation with one problem and one solution. Our problem is sin. The solution is Jesus. If you haven't heard about that, or if you want to know more about that, please go to creationtoday.org/gift, G-I-F-T. It's the greatest news you'll ever hear. Hey, next week, we're joined right here by our very own Rachel Mims. We're going to take you behind the scenes into last semester when we went to college campuses, and we're going to have a lot of fun working through some of the conversations we had with students when we did our campus dialogue events. You're going to love it. These are not staged presentations. These are unscripted, genuine conversations where Christianity has to answer the toughest questions. So come on over and join us next week. Until then, go share the gospel with somebody who needs to hear it.
13: The Lord loves the people of this world. God so loved the world, He gave His Son. Now that background, looking at these words in verse 6, I've set watchmen on your walls, Jerusalem. They shall never hold their peace day or night. You who make mention of the Lord, don't keep silent. Give him no rest until he makes Jerusalem a praise in the earth. And that's talking to you and me, calling us to be watchmen. People that will stance themselves in prayer concerning the issues that epitomize their focus there and that tiny piece of real estate, which is the only place in the world that God has said, I have put my name there.
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15: Welcome to the Washington Stand News Brief. I'm Casey Harper, bringing you today's big stories. Energy prices are up after some major developments in the Middle East. Saudi Arabia exchanged fire with the Yemen-based Houthis. That's the terror group that's been attacking ships in the Red Sea and the Gulf of Aden. The Houthis were busy over the weekend, striking a major Saudi Arabia pipeline and taking an island in the Bab el-Mandeb

0: partially to blame for high energy prices.
1: You know, a lot of the diesel oil comes, and that's the one where there's a big up. It comes from Russia. And the Russia plants are being hit by Ukraine. And I've asked President Zelensky not to hit the diesel plants, refineries.
2: Yes, sir.
1: Diesel is being driven up by the fact that it's having a hard time coming out of Russia. And that's a case that hurts the world. We got to stop.
0: Ukrainian President Volodymyr Zelensky said he would agree to the deal, but cast doubts on whether Russia would follow through. Well, back in the U.S., the Trump administration's war on fraud continues. Vice President J.D. Vance on Monday announced the U.S. would block 870,000 people from receiving loans from the federal government because of fraud.
3: As happens with so many of the programs that are born out of the generosity of the American taxpayer, we had many, many people who took advantage of those programs, people who decided to steal from the American taxpayer, steal money that was supposed to go to small businesses and American workers. Well, we think it makes sense that if you were caught stealing from the American taxpayer, you shouldn't be able to benefit from these loans anymore.
0: Vance went on to communicate a message we've heard before. Democrats have been unwilling or unable to crack down on fraud, from California and Minnesota, where their Medicaid funds were paused for allowing it, to under the Biden administration, who refused to address COVID-era fraud.
3: Unfortunately, we've seen this with so much of our anti-fraud efforts and hard work over the past couple of years. This should have been done earlier. It's kind of ridiculous that so much of the fraud that we saw under the PPP program wasn't actually enforced, wasn't taken seriously by congressional Democrats or the Biden administration. So what we've done here is say that no fraud is too small. If you tried to steal money from the American taxpayer, if you took funds that ought by right have gone to American small businesses or American workers, not only are we going to cut you off, but we're going to prosecute you.
0: Well, Attorney General Todd Blanche said over the summer that federal and state authorities have found nearly $250 million in fraud and have charged 80 people. The administration said more is on the way. In other news, a federal judge on Sunday ruled against President Donald Trump's executive order directing the U.S. Postal Service to only send mail-in ballots to eligible voters. Democratic groups filed suit, saying it was too close to the election to make the changes. They also argue the president is trying to disenfranchise certain voters. But President Trump argues mail-in ballots are a major source of election fraud. Well, this court case is not over, but the judge ruled that the president's order would likely not stand and granted the injunction to pause it, saying Congress would need to pass a law to authorize the order. Well, that's today's news. I'm Casey Harper. You can dive deeper at the Washington Stand, which is Family Research Council's outlet for news and commentary from a biblical worldview. As for us, we're back next time with more stories that matter.
4: From the heart of our nation's capital in Washington, D.C., bringing compelling interviews, insightful analysis, taking you beyond the headlines and sound bites into conversations with our nation's leaders and newsmakers, all from a biblical worldview. Washington Watch with Tony Perkins starts now.
5: Russia is growing increasingly reckless. As it continues its terrible war against Ukraine. The strikes yesterday on trains in Ukraine close to NATO's territory again, I believe, show Putin's desperation and also his desire to sow fear and terror.
6: That was NATO Secretary General Mark Rutte earlier today addressing the latest developments in the Russia-Ukraine war. Welcome to this Monday, September 14th edition of Washington Watch. I'm your host, Tony Perkins. Thanks for tuning in. Well, coming up, the conflict in Yemen is escalating. Iran-backed Houthi rebels have captured the Red Sea port of Mocha and gained ground near a critical shipping route. Is Iran using the Houthis to expand the conflict? North Carolina Congressman Pat Harrigan, a member of the House Armed Services Committee, joins us. And the House is back in session for its final scheduled voting week before the November elections. House Majority Whip Tom Emmert joins us to break down the legislative agenda. And finally, Texas Congressman Michael McCaul, Chairman Emeritus of the House Foreign Affairs Committee, joins us for a closer look at the Russia and Iran sanctions legislation he is leading in the House and why he believes Congress needs to act now. All of that and more straight ahead.

0: Well, Congress is back in town with a full agenda for the week. Joining us now is Washington Stand reporter Casey Harper. Casey, good to see you.
1: Good to see you, Tony. Welcome back.
0: Well, it's good to be back. I appreciate you and Jody Heiss filling in for me while I was out.
1: Absolutely. We had fun. It was a good time.
0: I know. I watched at a distance. You did a good job. It's always good to see you on there.
1: Thank you.
0: All right, let's talk about what's happening today.
1: Well, in Congress, first off, we'll start with the House Committee on Rules. Got a lot of power there. They're set to discuss those Russian sanctions, as well as fraud prevention and oversight. In fact, earlier today, actually, Vice President J.D. Vance held a press conference, and he announced this new anti-fraud effort. Not the first time, but a continuation. He called this one the most zealous in the administration. It's really a crackdown on individuals suspected of that pandemic-era small business program fraud, which was so rampant. Here's a clip of what he had to say.
2: We are going to suspend 870,000 people permanently, people who defrauded the government over the last couple of years, the last couple of decades. We're going to make it impossible for them to get loans from the federal government. If you tried to steal money from the American taxpayer, if you took funds that ought by right have gone to American small businesses or American workers, not only are we going to cut you off, but we're going to prosecute you.
1: That's getting a lot of attention on the Hill this week. Now, another topic worth noting is artificial intelligence. I don't expect movement this week, but it's worth noting because it's a topic lawmakers are talking more and more about, and it's really an unsolved problem. For example, concern about the potential harms and dangers of AI, which we hear so much about, really grew last week with an Anthropic employee, a researcher, said that he resigned in protest because the people he was working with believed that AI could kill humanity by the end of the decade. Now, as I said, Democrats in particular are talking about this earlier today. Here's what Senate Minority Leader Chuck Schumer had to say.
3: Today, I am calling for an all-senators classified briefing with top administration officials to address the dangers of unchecked AI development and hold the administration accountable for its lack of action to protect the American people.
1: Earlier today, Vice President J.D. Vance weighed in on this topic as well. He says that he wants consensus between Congress and AI, but given that, he says it's important that in this race globally for AI, it's important that the U.S. remains in first place, Tony.
0: You know, this is something, Casey, that needs a lot of prayer and biblical, biblical truth applied to it, because it's a very complex issue, but one that I believe there's a lot of danger. We've already seen that. All right, let's shift to the midterm elections. A new poll looks at what's motivating voters who plan to support Democratic and Republican candidates this November. What did the poll find?
1: Yeah, it may not be what you'd expect. Now, this new CBS News YouGov poll, it shows what's motivating Democratic voters. And what's motivating them is opposition to President Trump. The poll showed opposition to the president motivated them more than the policies of the Democratic Party, even though President Trump's on the ballot. Now, let's get into the numbers. 54% of Democratic voters said that their primary goal is to vote for Democrats to block the Republican agenda, while only 46% said they'll vote to help actually get Democratic policies passed. So less than half of Democratic voters actually are prioritizing the policies of their own party. Now, on the other hand, over half, 57% of Republican voters are focused on helping the Republicans get their agenda passed. Now, according to the poll, President Trump's job approval rating is about 39%, with 61% disapproving, Tony.
0: Those numbers don't look so good.
1: No.
0: All right, let's talk about the Middle East, where the fighting in Yemen has intensified. What are the latest developments there?
1: Well, as was mentioned, the Iran-backed Houthi forces advanced in western Yemen. They've had a major offensive along the Red Sea that's been pretty successful. Now, footage released by the Houthi military shows some pretty shocking images of this, and also the response from Saudi Arabian airstrikes. Now, they reportedly captured military vehicles and fighters operating in this recently seized territory as the fighting continues. Now, the latest fighting really marks the most significant escalation in Yemen in years. The Houthis have taken control of several towns and strategic locations along the country's western coast, including the important location of Param Island, which is really at the entrance to the Bab al-Mandeb Strait, which is a key global shipping route comparable to the Strait of Hormuz. But the renewed conflict is coming as the Houthis say it's stepped up their attacks on Saudi Arabia. They're firing on targets in Saudi Arabia as Saudi Arabia returns fire with their own airstrikes, Tony. So it's heating up.
0: Yeah, it doesn't look like it's winding down. No. All right, Casey, thanks for the update. As always, good to see you. All right, let's continue the discussion on the latest developments in the Middle East. Joining us now is Congressman Pat Harrigan, a decorated combat veteran and former Green Beret who serves on the House Armed Services Committee. He represents North Carolina's 10th Congressional District. Congressman Harrigan, welcome back to Washington Watch. Good to see you.
4: Tony, always good to be with you. Great to see you, too.
0: Let's talk a little bit about the Houthis. Now, this is, you know, they're a proxy for Iran. They've captured territory along Yemen's western coast, some key spots. In fact, they're controlling the gateway to the Red Sea. What do those gains mean for regional security and the prospects for resolving this conflict with Iran?
4: Well, I think it definitely means that the conflict is heating up and not cooling down. I think that we all understand the Houthis are dangerous, but we need to understand what Iran actually gets out of this. Every new front forces the United States to divide its attention and its resources, while Tehran gets to impose costs through somebody else. So I don't think we can fall into the trap of treating every Iranian proxy as a new American war. So our goal needs to be to deny Iran that leverage, keep the Red Sea open, and make sure that the conflict gets smaller, not larger. That is not happening right now.
0: So is the way forward then to basically these proxies, although the Houthis have proved pretty resilient, squashing them? Or is it ripping the Band-Aid off Iran and just, you know, doing what's necessary to resolve the issue?
4: You know, or something in between, right? I mean, you have our ally in the region, Saudi Arabia. They've purchased a ton of military hardware. They have an increasing amount of capability. They're still incredibly reliant on the United States, but continue to lean on the Saudis and other regional actors who are more immediately impacted by this to solve this problem. I mean, look, we're talking about a bunch of ragtag folks with AK-47s that are dancing around in the streets. This shouldn't even be a problem at this juncture if not for how thinly the United States has already spread through the region. We need to, in my opinion, not take the bait. And we need to look at the totality of the leverage that we have in the region to try to put this back in the box.
0: Now, the president said today, President Trump said that the United States is open to the possibility of engaging with Iran on a deal. You know, we've heard that. We've been back and forth on a diplomatic resolution only to give them time to kind of regroup. It does not appear that the regime in Iran wants a resolution to this diplomatically or any other way. Essentially, it appears they're going to have to be driven out.
4: No, there is certainly no indication that Iran wants a deal, despite the United States wanting a deal. I will say, however, that the extreme sanctions and kind of economic constriction that President Trump has instilled in the region over the last 6 weeks or so, there are some that could take the Houthis being very active on the Red Sea front as a type of agitation that the economic strangulation is having an effect on Tehran. And they're trying to change the paradigm a little bit to make things a little bit easier for themselves. I think it's still a little too early to tell whether that economic strangulation that the United States has been pressing on Iran is going to be successful long term, and specifically, if it is successful, how that is going to translate into the United States achieving its strategic interests. I don't think that the administration has clearly made that case at this juncture.
0: You know, I think it's a really good observation that what the activity by the Houthis could in fact be exactly that. The sanctions, the economic stranglehold is working, and so they're lashing out using whatever means possible. But that would also suggest that we not do what has happened in the past, where it brings them to a point, well, yeah, let's talk about it, only to let the pressure off and then have to redo it again, you know, 4, 5, 6 weeks later.
4: That would be a tremendous mistake and one that's not worth repeating from the original 14-point MOU. And one of the hesitations that I have with this new economic strangulation tactic that the administration is pushing now is that the fact that we did abandon it back in June of this year after pursuing similar tactics for quite some time, I think in excess of over 8 weeks. And so that to me sheds maybe some sort of question or concern as to the long-term viability of the economic sanctions that we're imposing, costs that we're imposing on the Iranian regime. But it does seem like we've doubled down, changed a few things this time. Whether or not that will be successful or not, I sure hope it is. My constituents definitely do, because they definitely do not like $6.20 diesel at the pumps.
0: Well, speaking of that, Congressman Harrigan, I got a little over a minute left. So I'm going to be talking with Chairman Mike McCaul a little bit later about the Russia sanctions bill that also affects Iran as well. Do you think that has a good chance of passing this week?
4: I think that it will pass despite Democratic opposition. You know, their arguments just are falling absolutely flat. It's just it's so frustrating. It doesn't seem like anything that they're doing makes sense right now. I do think it will ultimately pass. Again, sanctions are sanctions, right? We're talking about just sanctions. It's not that difficult to put these into place. It's also relatively indeterminable how effective they will be.
0: Right. Congressman Pat Harrigan, always great to hear your insights. We appreciate you joining us.
4: Hey, thanks for having me, Tony.
0: All right. And folks, I think this situation, I mean, it's continuing to unfold. It's been going on and on and on. It was supposed to have been over. It's not. I would encourage you to join us in praying for a resolution to this quickly. Pray for our military. Pray for Israel, the people of Iran, and for our leaders. And to get our prayer points, text Iran to 67742. That's Iran to 67742. All right, coming up, House Majority Whip Tom Emmer joins me, so don't go away.
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0: tuning in. Just a reminder, our Pray, Vote, Stand Summit is just 10 days away. It takes place September the 24th through the 26th at Cornerstone Chapel in Leesburg, Virginia. That's just outside of Washington. So I invite you to join us. For details and to register, text SUMMIT to 67742. That's SUMMIT to 67742. All right, both the House and the Senate are back in Washington this week as we're just 50 days away from Election Day. Now, the Senate's scheduled to be in for 3 weeks, scheduled, I say, before the midterms. The House is back just for this week, and several major issues are awaiting House action. Undoubtedly, it is going to be a busy week. Here to discuss this week's agenda is the man who has to count all the votes for the Republican leadership team. He's the House Majority Whip, Tom Emmer. He represents the 6th Congressional District of Minnesota. Whip Emmer, welcome back to Washington Watch. Thanks for joining us.
1: Good to be with you.
0: I know you're busy because you got to count a lot of votes this week. Before we jump into that, I want to get your thoughts on today's announcements by the Vice President, J.D. Vance, that the Justice Department has reportedly taken a massive fraud crackdown. The administration has suspended, reportedly, 870,000 borrowers tied to $39 billion in suspected pandemic-era relief fraud. Now, how do you respond to that?
1: Well, it's about time. I mean, I'm very grateful for Donald J. Trump and for our great vice president and everybody else that's involved in that cabinet. They are going after the waste, fraud, and abuse like we've never seen. I come from the great state of Minnesota. We got about 5.7 million people compared to California's 30 or 40 million. And you know what? We punch above our weight when it comes to fraud. So when he says they're suspending this wild number of people and it's 39 million, that's just the tip of the iceberg. That's what should scare people. In Minnesota, we've had housing fraud related to Medicaid benefits, Medicare fraud. We have a learning center fraud. We have their daycares, actually. And I mean, the list goes on and on and on. And this has been allowed to happen over years. In Minnesota, 7.5.
0: You know, this we could get into a long discussion about this, because oftentimes when government gets into areas it shouldn't be into, it's just ripe for fraud. And that's what we saw with these cash payments from the pandemic. But we don't have much time. So I want to get to the House's agenda for the week, because you've got a very aggressive week ahead of you. One of the top issues is the issue of the Russia sanctions, the bill named for the late Senator Lindsey Graham. Tell us what the prospects are for that bill.
1: Well, I think they're pretty good. We feel very bullish on it. You and I were discussing a little bit before I came on the fact that we have our whip meeting tonight. Monday night is fly-in night. We'll have votes tonight, but we also have members here, which you can talk to members over the phone, you can text, you can email. But as you know, talking to someone face-to-face and having these conversations is actually the best way to do it, so you know right where everybody is. Right now, the White House has weighed in. They want this done with our members, just in the initial temperature check. I think the prospects are excellent. It's going to go on a procedural process called a rule. The rule because we're not going to get all Democrats to support it. We might get 30 a little bit more that will cross over to support this bill. So we can't do it by suspension, which would take 2/3 of the House. We're going to have Republicans pass a rule through the chair for the Speaker's Rules Committee, pass the rule, then we can pass the bill. I feel good about it right now.
0: Good. We'll be watching that. In fact, we're going to talk to former chairman of the Foreign Affairs Committee, Mike McCall, here in just a little bit. I want to talk about artificial intelligence, AI. That was a hot topic of discussion over the weekend with some of the top executives of America's most powerful AI companies saying their industry needs to slow down, that they need regulation. That's a little bit unusual when an industry is asking the government to step in.
1: Yeah, well, it's not just unusual. It should be very suspicious for people like me. You're asking the government to step in. Why? because you say it's dangerous to us, a thing that you've been working on now for years, that our competitors and our adversaries are all working on. Is it really that the government needs to step in and start to regulate this marketplace, or do you want us to start regulating your competition? I think before I make a decision one way or the other, I think we need a lot more information, because as you know, this seems to be the soup du jour for the last 2 or 3 weeks.
0: You know, it's interesting you mentioned that, Tom, because I know my time in the state legislature, industries would want licensing, they would want regulation because it stifles competition. But there are some things we've seen with artificial intelligence that subject are absent of a ethical moral foundation, it could be very dangerous.
1: Well, I'm not going to say that I don't agree with that, because I do. But the idea, I think the picture that's being painted is that artificial intelligence will just take off without any involvement of mankind. I think the regulation is on the actual people, right? And I think when we talk about developing the platforms, we should absolutely be developing the platforms. And then if you want to talk about having parameters, why doesn't the industry, rather than start screaming that the end of the world is near, think of these things. Think of the things that this is going to solve. This could be a cure for cancer. This could be a cure for diabetes. This could be more precision surgeries that don't destroy the human body and allow for quicker rehabilitation. There are so many great things on the horizon. You do not want to throw a wet blanket on it. If you do have medical ethical issues, other issues, moral issues, those should be addressed again as they come up. And if the industry sees that, that's not what I'm hearing. What I'm hearing is this is the most wild sci-fi movie we've ever watched, where the end of the world is imminent because of AI. I don't agree with that at this point. I haven't seen that.
0: 40 seconds left, Whip Emmer. Do you anticipate Congress holding hearings or looking at this issue at all?
1: Oh, absolutely. Absolutely. Just the same way we've been doing it on, for instance, digital assets, right? The 21st century is the century that we are going to have all of this virtual reality, all of these different things, the technologies that have been developed over the last 50, 60 years, they're really starting to blossom. The opportunity is great, but the risk is also there. So as long as you have both, you better be doing your job as the elected body that you're supposed to be doing.
0: Congressman Tom Emmer, always great to see you. Thanks for joining us. Coming up next, Louisiana Attorney General Liz Merle, so don't go away.
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0: back to Washington Watch. Another quick reminder, the Pray Vote Stand Summit, 10 days away, September 24th through the 26th at Cornerstone Chapel, right outside of Washington, D.C. 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A ruling from the Fifth Circuit Court of Appeals is expected in the coming months for Louisiana's abortion drug case against the U.S. Food and Drug Administration, the FDA. Last week, a three-judge panel heard oral arguments over the Biden's FDA removal of the in-person dispensing requirement for mifepristone, which paved the way for out-of-state abortionists to traffic the drug into states with pro-life laws, just simply sending it through the mail. That policy remains in place. I spoke with the Attorney General of Louisiana, Liz Merle, about the case during my weekend program this week on Capitol Hill, and here is part of that conversation. So Louisiana, obviously we have, the state has laws protecting the unborn and their mothers, which would prohibit these drugs from being mailed in from outside the state. That's one issue. But there is a tangible cost to Louisiana taxpayers. You have estimated approximately 1,000 abortions a month are being performed as a result of mifepristone being mailed into the state. There's complications associated with that. Those women show up into emergency rooms across the state. The state of Louisiana often has to pick up the tab.
1: Well, that's right. And that 1,000 abortions number comes from abortion industry statistics. So those aren't our numbers that we're making up. Those are their numbers that they've provided in briefs and other documents that are estimating how many abortions, illegal abortions, are being or occurring in Louisiana due to the influx of these pills. And it's very dangerous. There women have there are a lot of contraindications for the use of this medication. And that was tracked and carefully managed under the prior REMS protocols that required in-person dispensing so that a doctor could have a discussion with a woman about what her particular situation was and to determine whether these pills were appropriate for her under any circumstances, even if it was not abortion related. So, you know, I think that it is very critical that we get back to actual medical oversight with the use of these pills and respect for our laws. So In Louisiana, there should be respect for our laws and we should have the ability to enforce our laws. And I don't think it's appropriate for the federal government to be partnering basically with the pill manufacturers in promoting their profit margins and these illegal pill operations in facilitating their delivery by mail, when in fact it is against the federal law to even send them by mail.
0: So going back to the arguments or the questioning, line of questioning from the three-judge panel, standing, the issue of standing. If Louisiana doesn't have standing to protect its laws and protect its citizens, who would have standing then to challenge this federal policy?
1: You know, obviously we think we do have standing, and we gave numerous examples of why, including the cost that we are bearing in the Medicaid program of dealing with women who show up in the emergency room and need care after taking these pills illegally. We have a baby in a NICU unit in Lafayette right now who is prematurely delivered after the girl's father basically put these pills in her food without her knowledge and induced early labor. You know, I mean, we see these situations arising all the time now, and we can show a direct correlation to the Biden administration's policy because it is facilitating the flood of these pills into our state. And then the shield laws in some other states are, you know, contributing to our inability to hold people accountable and through other means. So it's a complicated problem. And I think the federal government should be working with us to prevent this problem from occurring because it is unsafe for women.
0: Are you requesting relief limited to the state of Louisiana, or would the remedy apply nationwide?
1: Well, the vacature of the rule would have a nationwide impact. But we would be satisfied if an injunction was put in place for Louisiana alone. I mean, I'll take whatever I can get to protect women and children in Louisiana. I would certainly, you know, think, and I do, you know, believe that the rules should be vacated and the former rules of in-person dispensing should be put back in place.
0: Now, the FDA has argued, well, we've got a study, we're reviewing this right now, and we're going to come up with, some recommendations. Is a administrative relief, is that possible? Could you see the administration taking the action before the court resolves this?
1: I think it's possible. I mean, they've been talking about it now for 2 years, and I just haven't seen action. So I would like to see action. I think that it is an emergency situation. The health and safety of women is at stake, and I think they should act immediately. During the CMS, wars over vaccine mandates around COVID, CMS acted very, very quickly to adopt emergency rules. The FDA could act very swiftly if it wanted to. So I do find it frustrating that the administration hasn't moved more quickly. I think they can if they want to. And this continuing claim that we're reviewing a report or we're conducting a study, I mean, I just haven't seen any evidence of the actual study or the review.
0: That was my conversation with Louisiana Attorney General Liz Merle during my weekend program This Week on Capitol Hill. You can find out more about that interview. Go to the Stand Firm app, download the Stand Firm app. You can watch the entire segment of that interview. All right, coming up, Texas Congressman Michael McCaul, Chairman Emeritus of the House Foreign Affairs Committee, joins us to discuss the situation in Ukraine. Stay tuned. We'll be right back.
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0: To Washington Watch. It is good to be back behind the microphone after being out for a little over a month, as I've been, as I mentioned earlier, working on a book and doing some travels. One of the places I went to Ukraine. We're going to talk about that in just a moment. All right, the Prevost Stand Summit. Let me remind you one more time, just 10 days away. It takes place September the 24th through the 26th. Cornerstone Chapel, right outside of Washington, D.C. in Leesburg, Virginia. This is a great opportunity. We're going to be covering a number of topics, and in fact, the topic we're going to be talking about here in just a moment. So to find out more, text SUMMIT to 67742. That's SUMMIT to 67742. We're going to talk about socialism, Sharia law. We're going to talk about how to engage the next generation. We're going to talk about artificial intelligence. We're going to talk about the sanctity of human life and where that stands. 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Our word for today comes from Proverbs chapter 24, verse 10. If you faint in the day of adversity, your strength is small. The time to build up spiritual strength is before the testing comes. So how do you prepare for the day of adversity? You act, A-C-T. First, acknowledge the Lord. We cannot stand in our own strength. Proverbs 3 tells us to trust in the Lord with all our heart and acknowledge Him in all our ways. Our confidence must rest in His power, not our ability. Second, we have to create a plan. A plan provides focus and helps reduce anxiety. Seek wisdom from God's Word and wise counsel from those who walk with Him. Identify your next faithful step that you can take. And then third is we have to act. Take action. Seek the Lord, make a plan, then move forward. When Israel stood before the Red Sea, God told Moses, "Tell the children of Israel to move." Faith calls us to trust God enough to obey Him. We do not have to know every detail of what lies ahead to take the next step, but He's made clear. Acknowledge the Lord, create a plan, take action. Prepare today to stand firm tomorrow. To find out more about our journey through the Bible, text Bible to 67742. That's Bible to 67742. All right, as we've mentioned, this week is the House's last week before Election Day. And as the Whip, the Republican Majority Whip, Tom Emmer, was talking about earlier in the program. Top of the agenda, the Lindsey Graham Sanctioning Russia and Iran Act of 2026. The bill is named for the late Senator Lindsey Graham, which, if adopted, would increase economic pressure on both Russia and Iran. Joining us now to talk about this is the lead sponsor, actually is the sponsor of the House version, the companion bill, as that is Congressman Michael McCaul. Congressman McCaul is Chairman Emeritus of the House Foreign Affairs Committee, and he represents the 10th Congressional District of Texas. Chairman McCaul, welcome back to Washington Watch. Thanks for joining us.
15: Thanks, Tony. Thanks for having me again.
0: All right, before we go into the specifics of this bill, I know you were in Ukraine in July. You were there just a couple weeks before I was there. A lot has happened. In fact, last night, more attacks from Russia on Ukraine. Your assessment of where things stand between Ukraine and Russia?
15: Well, you know, I traveled unofficially because I wanted to go to the front lines and observe the drone warfare taking place to the air assault brigades on the Ukrainian side attacking Russians in the occupied territories. Quite fascinating just from a drone technology standpoint, the extent to which they have advanced over the last several years since I passed the last supplemental bill. Spent several nights in Kyiv. I know you were there as well. Every night we received ballistic missile mortar shells that came in. It would shake the windows. They were targeting not just military, but also civilians and civilian infrastructure there. And lastly, you know, I visited the children. As you know, 20,000 reportedly, I think it's probably 100 children have been abducted by Russia, indoctrinated in Russia against their own country. Some of these children actually sent to the front lines to fight against their own country. That was one of the saddest things that I witnessed as I visited children that had just returned who have been indoctrinated by the Russians, and then some who were sort of in the middle phase, and then the other phase of children were those who have recovered from the brainwashing that took place by the Russian Federation. You know, if there's ever a moral outcry in this world, and ever, you know, when I've been at, when I debate the rules vote tonight for the bill to go to the floor, that this is a it's a moral crisis that requires moral courage, and I think we as Christians need to live the message of Christ. And this certainly, I think, falls in line with that.
0: I would definitely agree. And we're not talking about putting United States military there. We're talking about economic pressure being put on Russia. And this is a great opportunity to do this. When Senator Graham, when Lindsey launched this bill, he was on the program talking about it because of that very issue that you just brought up, the children and what they're doing in the occupied areas when it comes to the churches. They're closing down the churches, except the Russian Orthodox Church. They're exiling the pastors, and they're turning the churches into police stations and military outposts. And this is a form of, you know, as they're indoctrinating these children, it's a form of cultural genocide that they're engaged in. And America needs to speak very clearly about that. But we're not the only ones that recognize this. And Mr. Chairman, I'm grateful for you sharing your experiences of being there. But just today, the NATO Secretary, Mark Rutte, had this to say about what's happening at present.
16: Russia is growing increasingly reckless as it continues its terrible war against Ukraine. The strikes yesterday on trains in Ukraine close to NATO's territory again, I believe, show Putin's desperation and also his desire to sow fear and terror.
0: I mean, you were probably on that same train route. I know I was traveling from Kyiv to Warsaw. This is intensifying. It's not slowing down. What would the Lindsey O'Graham sanctions bill do? How would it work, and why is it needed?
15: Well, it's necessary because even though Ukraine has advanced in their drone technologies, we are no longer providing military support or economic. This would impact Russia's economy directly and its ability to continue prosecuting this war, unjust and I think criminal war against Ukraine. As you mentioned, the Russian Orthodox Church is an arm of Putin, and they have gone after the Ukrainian Orthodox Church. I've talked to many of the ministers and the pastors. So, I had that same experience you did. But this actually targets Putin himself, his leadership, and it also the top five importers of Russian energy are not only the sanctions, which right now they're not, 100% tariff is put on these nations for importing Russian energy, the top five and top five evaders, and including these unmarked ships that they call ghost fleets, where they don't have the Russian flag, but they're sending out Russian energy. So this would really bleed up their economic supply, if you will, to fund this war crime that is taking place. Lindsey was right. And I worked with him the last year on this bill. And there were many times I would say, gosh, when are we going to be ready for this? And, that last trip he had to Kyiv, and I was in Kyiv at the same time on an unofficial trip, he said, I'm optimistic. I'm optimistic that we can finally bring this war to an end and have peace. This sanctions bill is not for war, but rather for peace. There is absolutely no way Mr. Putin is going to come to the negotiating table unless more pressure is put on him. And we have seen that time and time again. He will not even agree to a ceasefire to negotiate, even taking that first step. Mr. Zelensky, who I've met with many times, is ready for a ceasefire, is ready to negotiate, and is ready for peace. I think this bill, rightly named And I talked to the Graham team after his passing, should be named after him. It was, I think, he was really my mentor, my friend, one of his top priorities was ending this war, this unjust war of invasion against Ukraine. I'll never forget, Tony, the first time I went to Ukraine after the invasion, it was just days after, mothers and children leaving Ukraine, entering into Poland. And the Polish people told me, this reminds me of 1939 when the Nazis invaded Poland. Mothers and children fleeing out of their country, leaving their husbands and fathers to fight this war. It is a moral outcry. This bill will go a long ways to getting Putin to the negotiating table. And I think at that point, the president would have a stronger hand, if you will, to negotiate that peace.
0: I want to unpack a couple of things that you mentioned, Chairman McCaul. First off, the United States is not providing military support for Ukraine right now. They are asking to be sold Patriot missiles. They would like to have those to defend against those ballistic missiles that you talked about that came in, and the air raid sirens are going on each night that I was there as well. So they're not asking for handouts. This is something that is totally economic. It's putting the pressure on Russia and the countries that are buying the oil. It's a secondary sanction, so the countries that are buying the oil from Russia, fueling their war machine. So why would we not support this?
15: It won't cost the American taxpayer a dime. It will impact also, Tony, it's important to point out, it'll impact China very heavily, especially right before President Xi's meeting with President Trump later this month. It will impact Iran. Also, in this bill is a reauthorization of the Iranian sanctions, and well, this will hurt.
0: Let me stop you so to explain it, because China is buying this oil from Russia at a reduced price, and so it's fueling one of our biggest adversaries in Asia.
15: And they will be, because they are in the top five importers of Russian energy, they will face very severe tariffs as a result of that. So it will impact China. It will impact, Russia and China are supporting Iran in this current conflict we're in. So it will impact their ability to prosecute that conflict, as well. So
0: what about India?
15: We are providing intelligence.
0: It'll affect India as well, will it not?
15: India is one of the top producers. If they can wean themselves off, they will be taken off the list, but the whole goal here is to stop fueling the machine, as you put it.
0: I want to point something out, though. But those who are buying the oil from Russia at a reduced price are most of those countries. They have horrible human rights records, especially when it comes to religious freedom. India's horrible on that. China's horrible on that. So, I mean, it's like birds of a feather flock together. So there's no downside, as I see this, when it comes to putting the pressure to end this conflict in Europe.
15: It will impact Russia, China, Iran, North Korea. These are our major adversaries that I've dealt with over my tenure as chairman of the Foreign Affairs Committee. And again, it won't cost the taxpayer a dime. I think this is something that is necessary. It will help on all fronts. We are providing intelligence capabilities to Ukraine. To your point about the Patriots, very important, because it's the only thing that we have that can intercept these ballistic missiles. The president talked about licensing agreements being made available to Ukraine so they could start to manufacture their own. I can tell you what I saw with their drone manufacturing is they can build things a lot faster, more efficiently, and cheaper in many cases than we can. And their drone warfare technology is actually more advanced and can be helping us. And in fact, they have helped us in the conflict in the Straits of Hormuz with the Shahed drones in Iran. In any event, I think this bill will adversely impact our enemies and those that persecute not only innocence and children, but also the Christian faith.
0: And I also think it's important to take these types of steps to reassure our allies in Europe that we're not going to back away from our commitments to help. And we have we committed years ago to help Ukraine. And so we have an obligation to follow through on that. As you said, promises made should be promises kept. That's a part of the Christian ethic that governs and guides our nation. By the way, I just want to say this. I want to congratulate you on receiving the Order of Merit from President Zelensky for your unyielding support for Ukraine and for freedom and for the persecuted. And so I congratulate you for that.
15: Well, thank you, Tony. It's been for me, it's a matter of conscience. And, you know, sometimes the politics can change the winds, but you stay grounded, keep your eye on the North Star, keep your eye on what's right, the moral thing, right thing to do, and be on the right side of history. And I think you and I are. And I'm proud to be with you on that.
0: Well, and I have appreciated your leadership, your knowledge and understanding of the foreign policy arena. And whether the administration, Republican, Democrat, you never changed. Your view has always been, and your articulation of the major issues has remained consistent. So, Mr. Chairman, thanks for joining us today, and we'll be tracking this bill throughout the week.
15: Great. Thanks, Tony. Thanks for having me again, and thanks to all your listeners as well.
0: All right. Chairman Michael McCaul, Chairman Emeritus of the House Foreign Affairs Committee. That vote is probably going to take place on Wednesday. There'll be a rules vote, as was mentioned earlier this evening, and then there will be a vote on Wednesday. Hopefully it will pass. All right, folks, thanks so much for joining us. Until next time, keep standing.
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Coffee stands for Conversations of Friends of Faith to Encourage and Equip. I'm Kim Crable, inviting you, my friends, to join me for an incredible new season filled with people I think you're going to love. The Bible tells us in Proverbs 11:14 that without wise leadership, a nation falls. As a ministry leader, God has put it on my heart that today's leaders are the wise who have the opportunity to speak truth into other leaders, especially into the next generation, so that we don't, as the scripture says, fall into deception, distractions, and other truths that I know we would all agree are being distorted and redefined in today's world. So, I'm dedicating this entire season to those who lead, and I'm calling it Leading Ladies in Ministry, the life, loves, and lessons from women who lead. Each week of this new series, I'll be interviewing a woman who I can assure you lives out her life as the Bible says, as unto the

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1: Hello, everyone, and welcome back. I'm so glad to have you today, and I am especially glad to have our guest. She's a new friend to me, and so we're going to be learning about her, a lot about her together. Her name is Ashley Robbins. Ashley, thank you so much for joining us today.
2: Thank you for having me, Kim.
1: We've kind of been friends a little bit on because we have a show on the same network, and so we've talked back and forth, but this is our first time, like, face-to-face.
2: Yes.
1: So thank you for joining us.
2: I'm so grateful to be here.
1: Well, thank you. And let's just start. I know we've got a lot to talk about in a short amount of time. And you heard my heart. It's all about leadership and really pouring in to the next generation. How do you feel about that?
2: Well, I think as you shared in the beginning, that the need for godly leadership is so important right now because of the pull of the world.
1: Yes.
2: The world is truly pulling at Christians, mm-hmm. and I think it's so important that we understand why we believe what we believe. Mm-hmm. It's not just an experience that we've had, but we know why do we believe the Word of God?
1: Mm-hmm.
2: Why do we believe that Jesus is the way, the truth, and the life? And that as we impart these beliefs and values into the next generation, that it's going to empower them to be our future leaders.
1: And that's the word, empower them.
2: Yes.
1: But they have to stand on the solid Word of God. And that's one of the things I've noticed about you and your shows and the things that you do, that I see that in you.
2: Yes.
1: So let's roll back a little bit and talk about what you do and your roles in ministry and leadership.
2: That is really what the Lord has placed in my heart, is the great need to establish people on the solid foundation of His Word. Mm-hmm. Because without that, we are prime candidates for deception. And so that really is the heart of God within her ministries.
1: And that's your ministry?
2: That's my ministry that I oversee.
1: God within her ministries.
2: Yes. Mm-hmm. And there's really kind of two branches mm-hmm. to God within her ministries. And the one is writing Bible studies for women. And the purpose of that is, like you said, to establish our hearts, anchor our souls in the truth of God's Word,
1: yes.
2: right?
1: Mm-hmm.
2: It is the solid foundation. It is when the storms of life come, not if, but when.
1: Absolutely.
2: Our hearts must be established in His Word. Mm-hmm. And then the other branch is really the scripture that the Lord gave me was leave the 99 and pursue the mm-hmm. one, to bring them in, mm-hmm. establish them mm-hmm. on the firm foundation of His Word, by the power of the Holy Spirit, bring healing to broken areas of their life. Because how many of us know, if we are hurt and we are broken in areas, we're only going to have so much that we can impart to other people. And so the Lord wants to bind up all of those wounds. So to help bring healing to those areas and then launch them out to disciple others. So it doesn't just end with us as leaders. Like you said, we don't want to be the end all be all. We want to teach them to hear from the Lord
1: mm-hmm.
2: so that they can then go out and establish others in His truth,
1: mm-hmm.
2: right?
1: Yes.
2: And lead them in the way of Christ.
1: Absolutely. Actually, don't you think that so many times we get this feeling or we hear or there's, I don't know, but it's like we think that when healing comes, that's the end of the story. But that's really the beginning. That's when we become a voice. That's when everything that we've gone through, everything that God has healed us from, that's when we become a disciple to others about what God can do as a living example.
2: Yes.
1: So, yeah.
2: I love the scripture where Paul talks about that in our affliction, the Holy Spirit comforts us so that we can then comfort others. We can teach others.
1: Yes.
2: This is what the Lord did.
1: Yes.
2: This is how He comforted me in that time, and He wants to do the same for you. And it's almost like there is that divine impartation
1: mm-hmm.
2: by the power of the Holy Spirit into their life
1: mm-hmm.
2: to bring healing to that area.
1: Which goes back to something that is really like just something that is bothers me so much is so much you see on Facebook,

0: you hear in different circles of just people talking of like, if you're doing what God wants you to do, it's gonna you're gonna be around, it's gonna be more comfortable, and you're gonna be around people that are like-minded. But God will send us into the places that are broken, that are hurting. And we all know that hurting people hurt people. So we have to get this grounding in God's scripture so that when we are called into a place and we are hurt in that place, or it doesn't feel good in that place, that we still remember that God sent us to that place and to stay there. And that's not being taught in the world today, in the world's way of leadership. And I think that's one of the reasons God laid this on my heart, to really go and share that where God sends us may not be where we want to go, but that's where the people need to hear what God has to say through us.
1: I love how Paul talks about that the grace of God that was given to him resulted in him laboring more abundantly. And when the Lord sends us into those places where people are wounded, it's like with a dog. If someone beats a dog over and over again, it's not that the dog doesn't have capacity to love. It's that it's been wounded, it's afraid, it retaliates. And a lot of times, as humanity, we can respond the same way. When we are hurt by others, we want to put up walls and shut everyone out to protect ourselves,
0: That's right.
1: right? And that's really what you spoke to, is the heart of God within her to help bring those walls back down so that we can effectively love others with the love of Christ. That's what drew me to the Lord. I had a very similar example. My parents loved me in life. But I experienced a lot of rejection from peers. And as a result, it caused a lot of wounded places in my life. And I felt that I couldn't trust a lot of people. And for years, my mom had ministered to me about Jesus and the love of God. And I was very spiteful towards her. There was a conversation we had where I said, "If you ever talk to me about Jesus again, I will never talk to you again." And she called me the next morning and she said, "I just want you to know that I love you and I'm so thankful you're my daughter." And it broke me. And it reminded me of the scripture. It's the goodness of God, the kindness of God that draws us to repentance. And, when I received Jesus as Lord, my experience, I had just a radical transformation because his love literally invaded my life for the first time. And not that my parents didn't love me unconditionally, because I know my parents loved me, but I experienced this unconditional, radical love that I have no other words for, except for I was enveloped in it for 6 months. It's almost, I guess, like how a mother just envelops her newborn baby in that love. For that first year of their lives, they just experience all this love, right? And that's how it was for me. And I just see how the Lord, he's wanting to do that for his people. He's wanting them to experience his love because it is his love that breaks down all of those barriers, but not the worldly perverted love. We know that his love is truth, right? Because John 8:32 says it's the truth we know that sets us free. So within his love is his truth also. If my mom would have never shared the truth, Jesus is the way. Receive him as Lord. She ministered the truth. I received the truth and it set me free. And in that place of receiving the truth is where I experienced his radical love in my life that tore down everything that the enemy had tried to do my whole life. And so imparting that to others.
0: That's really powerful. Thank you so much for sharing that. I know that you just spoke into hearts of so many people, so many of our friends that are listening, that really need to remember who God really is. Not you talked about the perversion of love, but even God has been almost built up to be like a bully. I mean, we don't see the love and the mercy and the grace. So thank you for sharing that. Ashley, when did you feel God calling you into leadership? How did you know that?
1: So in 2017, I was just worshiping the Lord, spending time in prayer. And he clearly spoke to my heart. I want you to begin writing Bible studies and devotionals for women. And, this was not even a gift that I knew that I possessed at that time. And I just said, Lord, how? Wh who? I did not have this
0: How?
1: audience.
0: Yes.
1: Oh, what? How am I supposed to do? This is not something I had done before. And he led me step by step. Here's who I want you to ask. Here's what I want you to do. And the Lord opened the door. And what was amazing is as I took the step of faith, the supply flowed that I didn't even know was there. It wasn't on my radar. It was not something I had pursued. It was just he showed me this is a part of the purpose that I've created you for. This is a part of your purpose. And as I launched out to obey him, then inspiration from the Holy Spirit began to come in what he wanted me to share with other women. And so it started with that and it just grew. And we began to make connections with the one-on-one ladies.
0: But you could have said no.
1: I could have said,
0: So what was it that you had to have had some
1: I
0: doubts?
1: did.
0: And so tell,
1: I had
0: because I know
1: fear.
0: that we a lot of friends who are maybe have that same thing in them now, like they feel like God is calling them out to their potential,
1: Yes.
0: to what He has already placed inside them, the gifts and the talents that we read about in Ephesians. So we know that there are people, dear people out there who are like that, and they're waiting, trying at the crossroads, yes or no. So when you take us back to that moment when you're thinking, I don't know, I don't know. What caused you to say yes? What did you have to overcome to say yes?
1: There was Dev. I always say, when the Lord calls us to do something, fear is right there to try to stop us.
0: Always first.
1: Always.
0: Always first.
1: Because when He calls us, in that moment, it seems so beyond our natural capacity
0: Because it
1: because it
0: is.
1: is.
0: Yes, right.
1: It
0: It is.
1: takes the dependence of the Holy Spirit.
0: It
1: We
0: does.
1: must depend on the Holy Spirit to accomplish what the Lord wants us to accomplish. It will never be in our might and power, and that's why He gets all the glory,
0: That's right.
1: right?
0: That's right.
1: And so fear was right there waiting at the door, but I knew that the Lord had spoken. And that in my life, I've endeavored, not always done it perfectly, endeavored to make that my solid anchor. I know the Lord has spoken. And I know someone may be thinking, I think the Lord is speaking, but I'm not sure. And I always encourage people with what Paul said in Acts 16. Paul knew he was called and commissioned of the Lord, and he was moving in the direction of his assignment. But there was a point where he came to Asia, and the Holy Spirit hindered him from going into Asia. And then he had a dream of a man that appeared to him in Macedonia and said, come help us. So if we just move in the direction that we feel the Lord is calling us in, if need be, he will tell us pause or he will redirect us.
0: Yes.
1: And so I've just now I've purposed in my life, and this took many years and I still don't do it perfectly, but purposed, if I feel like the Lord is leading me, I don't want to miss you, Lord.
0: Yes.
1: And so I just commit my way to you, and I thank you because I'm committing my way to you. You will make it plain, you will make my path straight. But I just always go back to, I believe or I know that you've told me to do this, Lord. And you do have to press through the fear. You
0: Yes.
1: do.
0: You do, and you have to understand, you have to put trust in God.
1: Yeah.
0: You have to trust that He is not setting you up for failure. That when He is
1: That's
0: inviting
1: right.
0: us to step out in faith, it really is to show us the things that He has put inside us that we're not even sure of. He really is calling out our potential and what He has done. So, I think that was something I think about so much when I'm thinking, is this God? Well, first, does it align with God's word?
1: Yes.
0: Why would God not want me to do this? And then I just think, well, what if I don't? What if I don't do this? What, n not only what will I miss, but maybe the people that I'm supposed to minister to. And Paul, like he's just one of my favorite people. So with that thought in mind, who in the Bible kind of represents your style of leadership?
1: I would say there's so many that I pull from. I like you. I love the Apostle Paul, his boldness, radicalness for the Lord. But one that the Lord actually spoke to me about was Deborah, in the capacity of, she said, I arose as a mother over Israel. And I can say, the Lord, it's him. It's like he's placed this heart of a mother within me to see her children. It's like John said, I have no greater joy than to hear that my children walk in the truth. First and foremost, those that the Lord places in my path, I want them to walk and live in the truth. I want them to know the truth because it's the only thing that sets us free. It's what keeps us out of deception. There are
0: Yes.
1: many voices in this world,
0: Oh,
1: many.
0: bombarded every day.
1: And if we don't know the truth,
0: Yes.
1: it is our only sure foundation that keeps us out of deception. And so, for them to know the truth, for them to be encouraged that God has a plan for you, it's not just for a special few. He's placed giftings and talents in all of us. And if you don't do it, who will? He's called you
0: That's
1: to
0: right.
1: do. He wants us to take our talents and
0: Yes.
1: return them back to him as a love offering, right? What he's placed within us. And so to see them walk in their giftings, their callings, the truth. And then I've also experienced, Paul said, I'm jealous over you. When I see the enemy trying to come against one who I
0: Yes.
1: know the Lord has knitted my heart to, there is this divine jealousy of no
0: Yes.
1: enemy. You're not going to have them. You're
0: Yeah.
1: not going to do this. Mama and the Holy Spirit are not going to permit it. And there's prayer involved, there's teaching of the word, but it is just the compassion and the heart of a mother.
0: Yeah, that's beautiful. And I think that we do take that heart on when we see, because it's almost like the Samaritan woman. Once you've been freed and released from all the things that have held you back, all the thoughts, all the condemnation, all the as you were talking about, from other people, the hurts and the pains, it's almost like, Ashley, isn't it true? Once you see Jesus for who he is, and you feel the release of all that condemnation, and you are running free in your calling and what God wants you to do, which is really just tell the world about him. There's a renewed focus. You tend to not see the people through the lens of how they've hurt you, but what you want them to find out. You begin to realize that we're all hurting, we've all been hurt, and our true answer is in that relationship with Jesus. But it has to be those few, that, well, not always few, but those who rise up in that calling, who are willing to take that stand and lead others, as Deborah did, and these others. So, well, let me ask you this, because I do feel like it's so important for future leaders and even leaders of today to understand that it's not always easy. We're going to have times when the battle is fierce, and even times when we maybe want to throw up our hands and say, enough. I don't know that I can do this. Now, you and I have already talked about we can't do it within ourselves, but we still have to continue to say yes. So how do you, or is there a time that you almost gave up, or you just like, oh my gosh, this is so overwhelming? And how did you get through that?
1: Not just a
0: Yeah,
1: time.
0: well, that's right.
1: Many times I've
0: Yes.
1: thought it would, on the flesh, it
0: Yes.
1: would be easier
0: Oh,
1: just to pull back and not do that, right? For me, the anchor has always been to run to the Lord. I've learned I can run to people and share what is occurring, but ultimately our comfort comes from the divine comfort of the Holy Spirit. And one of the passages that I love in the Word is I have experienced persecution, because for me, I think as humanity, in general, we all have this desire to be loved and valued.
0: Of course.
1: And when we experience persecution, I would say for me personally, from the unbeliever, I understand it.
0: Yes.
1: They do not know God. They are blinded by the God of this age, right? 2 Corinthians 4:4. And so I understand that. But when it's fellow believers, right?
0: Yes.
1: That's where we really, where I won't say we, where I have really had to guard my heart,
0: Yes.
1: to not become offended or hurt. And one of the passages that the Lord really took me to one day was in Nehemiah. And the Lord had commissioned Nehemiah and his crew to begin building the wall. And we know all kinds of persecution broke out against him.
0: Oh my, yes. Mm-hmm.
1: And Nehemiah refused to get involved in that. He refused to be distracted from what the Lord had told him to do. Mm-hmm. And the Lord has just ministered to me, Ashley, you can try to defend yourself. You can try to help other people see, but that's not your part. And if you keep trying to do that, you're going to miss what I'm telling you to do. And so we really have to set our face like flint, yeah. right?
0: Yes.
1: And stay focused on what the Lord has told us to do and to truly pray to bless those who persecute us, to pray for those who persecute us, do good. Good does overcome evil. And I know it's so contrary to the way that the world thinks, but the ways of God are not the ways of the world, right? Mm-hmm. And we don't want to be poured into the mold of this world. We don't want to act like the world. And so we are called to pray for those who persecute us, spitefully use us. But Nehemiah has been a tremendous encouragement to me that when I want to come to my own defense, just keep my eyes, I know what you've told me to do, Lord, mm-hmm. and I'm going to pray, mm-hmm. and I'm going to love them, and you're going to teach me how to best do that.
0: You know, I love that. I think about how the enemy's three goals, to kill, steal, and destroy.
1: Yes.
0: And here's the thing, though. If he can distract us, he really doesn't even need to destroy us. You know, so
1: that's
0: that
1: right.
0: Distraction, that's really big. Key principle for leadership, to stay focused. Well, friends, you know, we could go on, and Ashley, I would love to do that, but sadly, our time is ending. So what we're going to do is we're going to take a quick break, but then when we get back, friends, I have one final question about leadership that only Ashley can answer. So we'll be right back. I'm so delighted you joined us for coffee today. I'd like you to know that most of the stories that you hear on our program have been discovered through the transformational message of my first book, Burdens to Blessings. It's a journey of hope that guides men and women to understand that their lives matter and their stories can bring healing to others. If you'd like to discover the power of your story, please visit our website, kimcrable.org. Thank you again for joining us. We at Coffee look forward to hearing from you. Well, hello, everyone, and welcome back. Thank you so much for joining us today. And I know you've enjoyed Ashley as much as I have. And I'm so sorry the time has run out so quickly. But Ashley, one thing I've promised my friends is that we'd have a sneak peek into your private life. So let me ask you this. If you have nothing to do and we could peek into your life, what would we catch you doing? What do you love to do in your spare time?
1: Well, I know it sounds like a very canned answer, but it truly is read the Word of God. I cannot get enough. There is a hunger and a thirst, and it's like I receive the Word, but I want more of the Word. So I would say that, or of course, spending time with my family that I love. To spend time with my family.
0: Aww.
1: Yes.
0: Well, thank you. Thank you so much. I just loved your answers. I love your perspective. And you've definitely spoken into future leaders and leaders for today. Just the encouragement. But I want to ask you this one final question, something that only you can answer. What would you want to be your word into future leaders?
1: I would say what I would leave future leaders with is that the love of God is the way forward. The love is the way forward. We see so much strife and division in the world.
0: Yes.
1: And Jesus has said, they will know you are my disciples, not by your miracle signs and wonders, which are important and which I believe in.
0: Mm-hmm.
1: But he said, they will know you by your love.
0: Yes.
1: And I would say that is what God is calling us to the body, as the body, to no schism, no division in the body, because the Word of God says where there's strife and confusion, division, there is every evil work.
0: Yes.
1: So to keep the enemy out of the camp,
0: mm-hmm.
1: we must guard God's kind of love.
0: Mm-hmm.
1: We must guard it keep ourselves in love, bind our hearts together in love. And I believe that as we do that the power of God will be manifested in this world in a way that very few have ever witnessed.
0: And that's why we have such a battle against the unity of the people in the word, in the Bible. And that's why it's so important for us as leaders to get together and to get to know one another, know how to pray for one another, how to champion one another, and hold each other accountable. It's just we have to make it happen. So thank you for coming to coffee and helping make this part happen.
1: Thank you, Kim.
0: Loved having you. Absolutely. And friends, we love having you as well. You know, let us hear from you. Jump on our website or email us anytime with any questions that you have. Thank you so much for joining us. And I hope to see you next time on Coffee right here. Bye, everybody.

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4: Welcome to another very special edition of the Gospel Truth broadcast. Last week, I started playing excerpts from our Summer Family Bible Conference, and this was the 250th anniversary of the Declaration of Independence, the founding of the United States of America. And I tell you, these are some of the best sessions that we have ever had. I was impacted tremendously by it. We were honored to have some of the leaders of the conservative movement in the United States. People that are in touch with the president on a regular basis, that the president calls to get input from them, to get suggestions. He gives them tasks. As we were having meals together, I was just amazed to hear the influence that these people are having on this nation and the way that God has anointed them to give a proper history of the United States is phenomenal. And, you know, I've been a lover of this nation. Now, again, let me just say that I know that this program is seen all around the world, and some of you may think, well, man, I'm not here to celebrate America. You should be, because God has used America. Not only for the people who live here in the United States, but America has been a influence on the entire world. Not all of it is good. I admit that there America has problems, and we've exported a lot of our immorality through movies and different things. I'm not denying that. But despite the bad, God has used America in a supernatural, powerful way. And one of the things that I came away with from this conference was just seeing through history things that are not commonly known and yet are very well documented. I came away realizing that America is a miracle from God much more than I had realized before. It made me thankful. It also motivated me to stand up and fight for the freedoms that God has given us and to continue our influence as a sanctifying, restraining power upon the devil around this world. And it has blessed me tremendously, and I believe it'll bless you too. So we've got teaching from this. There's 15 different sessions. There's 15 different CDs and DVDs in these albums right here. And then we also have a USB that will have the audio and the video on there. And I'm really encouraging you to get these materials, to watch the program, but to get the materials also. So last Friday, we started playing the first half of Dill Federer's session that he had, and he gave a little bit of history about governments and how they came from and the difference between a U.S. government and the traditional governments of the world at that time. And now he's talking about the American Revolution and the miracles that God performed to establish this nation, and I tell you, it's powerful. So we're going to go right back into Bill Federer's session. This is the second half of his teaching, so please, if this blesses you, get the entire teaching, and at the end of the program today, I'll come back and once again share with you about how you can receive the entire Summer Family Bible Conference.
5: Daniel Morgan has met up with Nathaniel Green, and they're making a hasty retreat out of South Carolina to cross the Catawba River into North Carolina. The Americans cross, but Before the British can cross, there is a flash flood, makes the river impassable. And then the Redcoats chase the Americans to the Yadkin River in North Carolina. The Americans cross, the British show up. Before the British can cross, a second flash flood, and the British are delayed. Then they're making a dash to the Dan River. And the historical marker, Boyd's and Irwin's ferries to the west, were used by Nathaniel Greene in his passage of Dan River, mid-February 1781, while Cornwallis was in close pursuit. The Americans are getting out the other side. The British show up, and before they can start crossing, a third flash flood. And the British commander, Henry Clinton, writes, "Here the Royal Army was again stopped by a sudden rise of the waters, which had only just fallen almost miraculously to let the enemy over, who could not else have eluded Lord Cornwallis's grasp, so close was he upon their rear." And so the president of Yale, Ezra Stiles, says, "Should we not ascribe to a supreme energy," talking about God, "the wise generalship displayed by General Greene, leaving the roving Cornwallis to pursue his helter-skelter, ill-fated march into Virginia?" George Washington writes, "We have abundant reasons to thank Providence for its many favorable interpositions in our behalf. It has at times been my only dependence, for all other resources seem to have failed us." Now, I have to talk about women in the Revolution. Women were called camp followers, but that term doesn't do them justice because they did everything. The women took care of the dying soldiers. They brought water to the battlefield. Calvin Coolidge writes to the daughters of the American Revolution, "The importance of women in the working out of the destiny of mankind, as there were fathers in our republic, so were their mothers. Who has not heard of Molly Pitcher, whose heroic services at the Battle of Monmouth helped the sorely tried army of George Washington?" Well, who was Molly Pitcher? She and her husband were there in the battle. It's over 100 degrees. She's going from dugout to dugout with her pitcher of water in full view of the enemy. She's like, "You guys need a drink?" And she's like, "Give him a drink." Then she's like, "Go." And then her husband collapses of heat stroke and is carried from the field. There he is sleeping on the job. And and so Molly puts down her pitcher and she picks up and she loads the cannon. And she finishes the rest of the battle loading the cannon. And so there's all these paintings of Molly Pitcher. There's even have a postage stamp of her loading the cannon. And at one point, a British cannon ball flew between her legs, tearing off the bottom part of her petticoat. Molly remarked, "Well, that could have been worse." And went back to loading the cannon. As soldier Joseph Plum Martin writes about it, a woman whose husband belonged to the artillery was attached to the piece in the engagement, attended their husband at the piece while in the act of reaching a cartridge and having one of her feet as far before the other she could step. A cannon shot from the enemy passed directly between her legs without doing any other damage than carrying away all the lower part of her petticoat. Looking at it with apparent unconcern, she observed that it was lucky it did not pass a little higher, for in that case it might have carried away something else, and continued her occupation. When Washington found out about it, he gave her a warrant as a non-commissioned officer, Sergeant Molly, and there's the historical marker. And so, another story. Washington's run out of money, but he's got the British cornered at Yorktown. And the soldiers are going back to their farm, and he got victory so close, but his army's... Well, the French general finally comes over, the Admiral de Grasse, and he's writing to Rochambeau. And he says, "Saint-Dominique, which is Haiti, was a French colony." And so he stops there and says, "There's no money, but I'll send a frigate to Havana." And so they're looking for money for Washington. And General Lafayette is with them. And he goes and stops at the port of Havana. And when the Cuba's governor, General Juan Manuel de Cagigal y Montserrat, finds out that they're needing money, he organizes a fundraising campaign, September 1781. And when the Cuban mothers, called Havana's ladies, heard about Washington's plea for funds, they raised $28 million. They gave their jewelry, their silverware, their candelabras, all of this. And they women from Matanzas to Pinar del Rio, and they send a note with their gifts. So American mothers' sons are not born as slaves. And so when they finally give this to Washington, he reportedly threw his hat in the air. And the French General Rochambeau writes, "The joy was enormous when it was received. The money from Havana, the contribution of 800,000 silver pounds, which helped stop the financial bankruptcy of the American army, raised the morale and spirit of the army that had begun to dissolve." And so finally, the British surrender at Yorktown. Ronald Reagan says, in this country of ours took place the greatest revolution that has ever taken place in the world's history. Every other revolution simply exchanged one set of rulers for another. Here, for the first time in all the thousands of years of man's relation to man, the founding fathers established the idea that you and I have within ourselves the God-given right and ability to determine our own destiny. So in America, you get to be the king of your life with a little k. All of us together are king of the country with a little k. And we have the voluntary opportunity of surrendering our lives to Jesus, the King of Kings with the capital K. But it's voluntary because our founders have been persecuted in Europe and they realize that, hey, God loves you and he wants you to love him back. But for love to be loved, it must be voluntary. There has to be freedom of conscience. And you have these 13 colonies. They're starting a new government. Their fear was that the new government was going to follow the blueprint of every other country in the world and pick one Christian denomination. And so they did a First Amendment that says Congress shall make no law respecting the establishment of religion. Respecting means neither for nor against. Why? Because religion was under each state's jurisdiction and each state had their own denomination. And anyway, Chief Justice John Jay says, this glorious revolution is distinguished by so many marks of the divine favor and interposition, and I may say miraculous, that when future ages shall read its history, they will be tempted to consider a great part of it as fabulous, as exaggerated. Will it not appear extraordinary that 13 colonies, without funds, without disciplined troops, in the face of their enemies, unanimously determined to be free? And undaunted by the power of Britain, the most powerful empire in the world, refer their cause to the justice of the Almighty. And then Washington. It will not be believed that such a force as Great Britain has employed for 8 years in this country could be baffled in their plan of subjugating it by numbers infinitely less, composed of men oftentimes half-starved, always in rags, without pay, experiencing at times every species of distress which human nature is capable of undergoing. And then Washington adds, the singular interposition of Providence in our feeble condition were such as could be scarcely escape the attention of the most unobserving, while the perseverance of the armies of the United States through almost every possible suffering and discouragement for the space of 8 long years was little short of a standing miracle. Here's George Washington saying our independence was a miracle. And Franklin at the Constitutional Convention says, in the beginning of the contest with Great Britain, when we were sensible of danger, we had daily prayer in this room for divine protection. Our prayers, sir, were heard, and they were graciously answered. All of us who were engaged in the struggle must have observed frequent instances of a superintending providence in our favor. And then Sam Adams writes, there are instances of an almost astonishing providence in our favor. Our success has staggered our enemies and almost given faith to infidels, so that we may truly say it is not our own arm which has saved us. The hand of heaven appears to have led us on to be perhaps humble instruments and means in the great providential dispensation which is completing. They were aware that they were doing something totally unique in world history, making the people the king, a bottom-up form of government. So the war ends, and you have the Treaty of Paris that ends the revolution. And it starts off in the name of the most holy and undivided Trinity. I was thinking, oh, they're all deists. It's like, hello, in the name of the Trinity? It having pleased divine providence to dispose the heart of King George III, grace of God, King of Great Britain, to forget all past misunderstandings, done at Paris, third day of September, in the year of our Lord, 1783. As you know, year of the Lord, that's not such a big deal. It is. A few years later is the French Revolution, 1789. And they specifically did not want done in the year of the Lord. So they made 1792 the new year one. Year one of the French Republic. They didn't want a seven-day week with a Sabbath rest, because that's the Bible. So they came up with a 10-day week called a decade week. They said 10 was the number of man because you count with 10 fingers. So they made every measurement in France divisible by man, by 10, right? And they called it the metric system. Maybe that's why I never really liked the metric system. And then they decided to chop off the heads of all the nuns that started the hospitals, and they're all singing Psalms 119, and they're bringing them up to the guillotines and chopping off. They chopped off 40,000 heads in Paris. They even invented a nice, clean head chopping off thing called the guillotine. I apologize for talking about chopping off heads. I don't want to leave that image in your mind there. But anyway, moving on. Ronald Reagan said, in 1775, the Continental Congress proclaimed the first National Day of Prayer. In 1783, the Treaty of Paris officially ended the long, weary Revolutionary War, during which a National Day of Prayer had been proclaimed every spring for 8 years. In 1854, a representative, James Meacham, writes, down to the Revolution, every colony did sustain religion in some form. It was deemed peculiarly proper that the religion of liberty should be upheld by a free people. Had the people during the Revolution had a suspicion of any attempt to war against Christianity, that revolution would have been strangled in its cradle. If you would have gone back in time and said, hey, you know, at some point in the future, they're going to want to kick God out of schools. They're going to want to teach transgender in Islam and stuff. They would have, you know, right? So America, we took the power of a king and we separated it amongst the people. We took the Tower of Babel and scattered it. I tell people, if you're accused of a crime, would you rather have your case decided by one judge appointed by a government governor, or would you rather have your case decided by a jury of 12 of your peers? And whatever the decision is, you're going to live by it. So the one judge could decide you're going to spend the rest of your life in prison. Who do you want to hear your case? I think we would take the jury of 12 of our peers, and all you need is one to disagree and you're off the hook. Our founders experienced what it was like to be under judges appointed by a king, and they decide the whole rest of your life. And they said, you know what? We've trusted concentrated power. Let's go to the other side. Let's trust the people. They may make a mistake every now and then, but we'd rather trust the many versus the few. And if we have pastors out there keeping the population Christian, then we can trust that the jury is going to have moral people on it. Chief Justice John Jay, Americans are the first people whom heaven has favored with an opportunity of choosing the forms of government under which they should live. All other constitutions have derived their existence from violence or accidental circumstances. Your lives, your liberty, your property will be at the disposal of your Creator and yourselves. If I were to sum up in one quote, what makes America great? Right? Make America great again. What makes America great? It's this quote right here. Your lives, your liberty, and your property are at the disposal of your Creator and yourself. You and God get to decide what you want to do with your life. You get to decide where you want to live, who you want to marry, what career you want to pursue, right? You make all these decisions, you and God. That's the gift that America's founders, they were humans, they made mistakes, but they gave you a present. And that present is you get to be in charge of your life, and all of us together are in charge of the country. Even Ralph Waldo Emerson wrote, America appears like a last effort of divine providence in behalf of the human race. If America wasn't here, what would happen? It would be a gang war with Russian dictators, Chinese dictators, Ayatollah, Iranian dictators, North Korean dictators. It would be a gang war on a global scale. And millions of people would get crushed under these dictators. America is holding back this globalist one world government. I thank God for a president that's not a globalist, right? That wants to keep America great again. Now, someday you're going to be dead. So have a nice day. Thanks for coming. But you're going to be in heaven because you believe that Jesus died on the cross to pay for all your sins. And when we've been there 10,000 years, bright shining as the sun, with no less days to sing his praise than when we just begun, imagine you have been in heaven for 10,000 years. You're walking the streets of gold. You meet Moses. That'd be pretty neat. Maybe Moses will invite you over to his place. I don't know what it's like in heaven, but I bet Moses will have a pretty nice place. Jesus said, my Father's house are many mansions, many dwelling places. He might even have one of those big fireplaces where the logs don't burn up. Get it? The burning bush in the wilderness didn't burn up and the logs in the fireplace. I heard one preacher say, in heaven, you'll travel as fast as you think. And I'll probably show up late. And my wife will say, where were you? I was thinking about something else. I don't know. But let's say we all get there, and he has a big living room, maybe the size of this. And after the small talk's over, he's sitting right in front of you. You say, Moses, tell us the story. I read the book, I haven't saw the movie, but here you are in person. Room gets quiet, Moses stands up, and he goes, it looked bad. The government was trying to kill us. We were totally unarmed. They had chariots, probably 18th dynasty of Egypt. They had swords. We were unarmed, and I just stood there in faith and held up my staff. I said, God, use me to deliver your people. And the waves came in and swallowed up Pharaoh's chariots. We're going to say, wow. Then we're going to look around the room and see David. David, David, tell us your story. The room gets quiet. David stands up, and he goes, I was just a teenager. And he says, it looked bad. The government was trying to kill us. He's this giant Goliath monster. And all the grown-ups were too chicken and scared. And I said, well, enough of that. Took my little sling, went out there and hit him in the head, took his own sword and chopped his head off. We're going to go around the room. There's Esther. Whether I die, I die. I'm going to go in and see the king. And there's Gideon. There's 100,000 Midianites. I get 10,000 or 30,000 Israelites. And God said, too many. Tell everyone that's scared to go home. Whittles it to 10,000. God still said too many. Go drink from a creek. And it gets to 300, and then God rolls up his sleeves and says, watch this. He made the odds look even worse. And then everyone in the room is going to look at you. Say, you, we haven't heard from you yet. Tell us your story. What did you do when it was your turn to be down there on earth? What was going on in your country? Tell us about how the government was coming after you. Tell us how they wanted to kill the baby in the mother's womb, like, you know, Jeremiah was, God said, I knew you from your mother's womb, right? Jesus was in Mary's womb from the moment of conception. Life begins at conception. What did you do when they were going after the babies? People say, I'm not going to do anything. I'm going to wait for the rapture. I have a question. Who do you think you're going to meet when you're raptured? Jesus. Does Jesus love the little children? Oh, yeah, Jesus loves the little children. You think he might wonder why you didn't do anything to protect him? Or what about sex? God made him in the beginning male and female. I mean, think of it here, school counselors who cannot even define woman, yet they think the little boy is supposed to be a little girl. It makes no sense. And Jesus said, if you allow one of these little ones that believes me to stumble, better than a millstone around your neck. And one by one, right, what are you going to say? You know, I'd hate for any of us to be up there and Jesus walk in the room and a big screen come down and him show all kinds of great things happening, people coming to the Lord, miracles, and him saying, this is what I had planned for you to do down on earth, but you just didn't have enough faith and courage. And you look back at your life, and that mountain that held you back was a little anthill, little fear of man. What are people going to say? They might post something bad about me on the internet. You said, I let that fear of man hold me back from all this stuff I could have done. And you can't go back to earth and do anything else for Jesus because you're already in heaven because you believe that Jesus died on the cross to pay for all your sins. But guess what? We're still on this earth. We still have breath in our lungs. We still have feet that trod the soil. You still can do those great, courageous, faith-filled things that you will be known for forever. You know, it's like a basketball game, and Jesus is the coach, and you're on the bench, and Jesus comes over and slaps you on the back and says, your turn, get in the game. You're like, but coach, they're playing really tough out there. He goes, yeah, I know. It's your turn, get in the game. It's like, coach, somebody's got knocked down. He goes, you're 7 feet tall. They are 4 feet tall. You can do this. Greater is he that's in you than he that's in the world. No weapon formed against you shall prosper. When the enemy comes in like a flood, the Spirit of the Lord raises up a standard against him. Though 1,000 fall at your side, 10,000 at your right hand shall not come nigh thee. He's given you his word. He's given you his Holy Spirit. He's given you great leaders like Andrew and Jamie Womack and Mike and Carrie. This is your chance to do all those great things that you will be known for forever. You know, no coach saves the worst runner till the end of the relay. He saves the fastest runner. I think heaven is looking over the balconies and Jesus says, okay, everybody, watch this. I'm going to send in my best. And that's you. This is your chance. God bless you. Thank you so much.
4: Praise God. I tell you, this Bill Federer and the way that God has anointed him, the way that he has studied history. You know, history is not a favorite subject to a lot of people, but it's been said that if you don't know history, then you're bound to repeat it. And there are a lot of things happening in this nation that Satan is fighting against this nation, trying to destroy it and to destroy its influence so that he can unleash his ungodliness around the world. And one of the ways that he's able to do that is because people don't know the truth about this nation. So you shall know the truth, and the truth shall make you free, but it's only the truth you know that makes you free. So again, let me advertise these products. This is the entire Summer Family Bible Conference, 15 different sessions, and you can get this in CD or in DVD form, or you can get a USB that will have both the audio and the video on there. And I tell you, this is something that you need, and you also need to get this so that you can share it with other people. 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
4: 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We have 65,000 partners who allow us to do what we're doing. 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This is an end-of-life gift. We partner with some other ministries where you can go there and get your will done absolutely free, and you don't have to designate Andrew Womack Ministries or Caris Bible College, but many people do. And we've actually had hundreds of millions of dollars pledged towards our ministry as an end-of-life gift. And so I would encourage you to check it out. We'll have some information there on the screen. But this is a way of you just continuing your giving. Even after you've gone to be with the Lord, you can still be a blessing to all of the people that we're ministering to. So check out the information on the screen and become a part of our legacy giving today.
7: Am I a mistake?
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10: Have I wasted my life? Is it too late?
11: 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If you've got any problem in your life, it's really because you don't understand fully what God has done. This word is the greatest gift that God has ever given us, because this is how we know Him. I'm promising you, preparation time is never wasted time. Regardless of what you feel that God has called you to do, you need to be prepared.
4: I'd like to give you a special invitation to come to Woodland Park, Colorado, and be a part of our Global Ministers Conference. 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I guarantee it's tough. I believe that this would be a great blessing. And it's just a special time where we have a lot of people from my own ministry here, as well as Dwayne Sheriff, Bob Yandin, and other guests. 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
12: Every woman has a story, and within every Christian woman is a God story. Join your host, Cheryl Broderson, and rejoice with her in the glorious work of God as she interviews today's woman of faith.
13: Hello, and welcome to today's Faith. I'm so glad you could join us. All right, so here's this story. I met my guest, Megan Kausch, at a wedding 3 months ago, because I was saying to her, how did we meet? Because as I was reading her story today, I was getting so excited, going, now where did I meet Megan? So when we were in the car, I said, Megan, where did we meet? Remind me, because I'm getting old. She said, we met at the wedding. And I was like, yes, yes, yes. And her testimony is so full of miracles. And while we were at the wedding talking, I asked her, I said, this is so exciting. Could you come on Today's Faith and just share this with other believers? So Megan agreed, and I'm so excited that she's here today. So thank you for coming.
14: Oh, it's my pleasure.
13: Oh, I'm so excited. All right. So, I mean, we talked earlier, like, you know, there's three, like, these major things that God really showed up and said, look, I'm God. So I want to talk about those, but while I was telling you that, you were telling me that even as a child, you weren't raised in a Christian home. Just tell me a little bit about that.
14: Well, I was raised in a wonderful home. My mom and dad were just wonderful parents. They loved us. They provided for us. My mom was a stay-at-home mom, and she was there for my sister and I all the time. But Jesus was not in our home. Mm-hmm. There were no Bibles. We did not go to church. And the only experience I had with any religion was with my mom's parents, who were Catholic.
13: Okay.
14: And so when my parents went out of town, my grandparents would stay with us, and they would take my sister and I to Catholic Mass. And I didn't understand the experience. There was no connection. Mm-hmm. And my only understanding of Jesus was this statue of this bloodied man hanging on a cross.
13: And that can be so scary to a child.
14: And I didn't understand it. Mm-hmm. I just thought, what is this? And people, you know, my grandparents wore it on pendants, and they had it in their car. And it was impersonal. Mm-hmm. And when we would go to Mass, when they took communion, my sister and I had to stay seated in our seats, and we were not welcome at the altar. And that really turned me off, and I didn't understand. I didn't know who this Jesus was. And so that was my childhood. That was my experience. But as a child, I would have recurring dreams of darkness. And it was like this wall. It was this blackness. And there was nothing. And I was aware of this cold

0: City. After all of that, I got married, and I'll talk about that experience in a moment. But the first year of marriage for me was lonely because my husband had been injured, which we'll talk about. So he was gone all week long, and I was working in San Diego, and I didn't really know anybody. And so my aunt was attending Bible study fellowship, and she knew I wasn't a believer, and she mentioned to me BSF. And she said, "You know, you have your degrees, you're working, your husband is gone all week long. Why don't you try something new? Why don't you come check out BSF? You can meet new people. It's challenging. You're going to have homework to do, and you need to dig into God's word. Why don't you come check it out?" So I did. I think I just wanted something to do.
1: So how long were you in BSF before, I mean, the Word of God began to take root and take hold and lead you to
0: I
1: Jesus?
0: think it was that first couple of months. And so I enrolled in fall of 2004, and we were studying Acts of the Apostles.
1: Excellent, yeah.
0: And Paul's conversion on the road to Damascus with Jesus, for some reason, those words jumped off the page. And growing up, if I ever had a Bible in my hand, it was just blah, blah, blah, blah, words written on a page. But for there was something about the Spirit making those words come alive to me. And I thought, how on earth can this man who was persecuting and murdering Christians all of a sudden have an intimate one-on-one experience with the Lord and have a complete life conversion? And that moment in the Bible just changed my heart.
1: That's amazing. I love that because sometimes it is that gradual dawning. You know, some people they get saved and, you know, there's this instantaneous like understanding, and other people it's this gradual dawning. So now I'm beginning to remember a little bit more. So you were engaged to your husband. How did you meet? And then it was right before your wedding that we're going to talk about the first of the miracles, so to speak. So how did you meet your husband?
0: We met in high school.
1: Oh.
0: We went to Dana Hills High School in Southern Orange County, and we were high school sweethearts.
1: Oh.
0: And at first we didn't like each other. Had PE together.
1: Oh my goodness.
0: And he was on the football team, and he just thought I was a spoiled princess, and I thought he was hanging out with the wrong crowd. And so we didn't have a very good first impression. And then 1 year went by, and then our senior year in high school, we were paired up in cooking class together.
1: Wow.
0: And he missed the first 2 days of school because he was at an off-road race. And when he showed up on the third day, late to class, I thought, this guy still has his priorities in the wrong place. You know, school is not
1: So
0: his
1: funny.
0: priority. And so he sat next to me in class, and the teacher's having us take notes. And he thought, this is cooking class. We're supposed to be eating. Why do I need a pen and a paper?
1: Typical football player, right?
0: So I said very loudly, "Do you need a pen?" And the teacher heard, and she gave a lecture to the class on how Corey's unprepared for class and he's unprepared for life. And that just really, you know, made our relationship even worse. But anyways, we ended up being paired up for the entire semester. And so we just got to know each other better, and we just fell in love.
1: That's excellent. And it's kind of that opposite thing where you, when you come into Christ, you realize that God puts these opposites together to make a complete person. So then you went to college, he went to college. And how long were you engaged for?
0: We were dating for 8 years.
1: Wow.
0: And when
1: That's
0: we
1: a
0: got
1: commitment.
0: married, and we were engaged for about 10 months.
1: 10 months. So then obviously you've been anticipating this moment that you're going to get married. And, you know, it's the build up, you've got the dress, everything's in order, and you sound like a very ordered person too. So everything's in order for a very orderly person. This is before you accepted the Lord. And tell me, how long was this before the wedding?
0: So it was just shy of 3 months before our wedding.
1: Okay.
0: So it was November 18th, 2003. And my husband has been very involved in off-road racing since he was very little. And so he was in Mexico with a race team getting ready to do the Baja 1000, which is a 1,000-mile off-road race throughout Baja, California. And it was the day before the race started. He was ready to drive half of the race the next day, which is a grueling experience. And the team he was with had a Cessna 210 plane that they used to help with the race. And so the day before the race, the team members were using the plane to fly over the course, to map out the course. And it was getting late, and the sun was going down, and they knew Corey needed to be back at pit to be rested and ready for the race morning. And so the last minute, they said, "Why don't we throw you on the plane, and we'll fly you back to pit instead of an 8-hour drive, and we'll get you there, and you can rest."

0: And so he got on the passenger side of the plane, and it was the pilot, Corey, in the front, and there was a passenger in the rear. And they were flying back to Ensenada. They were about a mile shy of the airport in Ensenada. And the prop stopped on the plane. And Corey's description is that it was like a weight. Like the plane lost all momentum and just started losing altitude.
1: Right.
0: And the pilot wasn't sure what was going on. Mm-hmm. He started pushing knobs, maybe trying to switch, you know, gas tanks. And they ran out of gas.
1: Mm.
0: And they were looking at a mountain range because the Ensenada Airport is surrounded by mountains. So they were looking at a mountain range. Mm-hmm. And pilot was screaming, and the man in the back seat was screaming. And Corey had a piece about him.
1: And he's not a Christian at this point.
0: He is.
1: Oh, he is.
0: He is.
1: Oh.
0: His walk was not intimate, but
1: right.
0: He was a Christian. He was
1: right.
0: Raised in a Christian home.
1: Wow.
0: He knew the Lord.
1: Wow.
0: And he had this peace about him.
1: Wow.
0: And he heard God's words to him.
1: Mm.
0: This is not your time.
1: Wow.
0: But this is really going to hurt. And so when everyone around him was screaming, he had peace.
1: Wow.
0: And so they were looking at a mountain range, and a gust of wind lifted them over the mountain range, and the pilot was looking for a place to land, and they came to a dirt road, and at the last minute, two cars pulled out onto the dirt road. So to avoid crashing into these two cars, the pilot banked the plane to the right. They lost all lift, and they crashed into a carrot field.
1: Mm.
0: Now, the carrot field was getting ready for harvest, so the farmer had just watered it for 2 days.
1: Mm.
0: So it was soft.
1: My goodness.
0: When they landed.
1: Wow.
0: But the impact was still incredible. They broke wings off of the plane.
1: Wow.
0: And Corey's seat penetrated through the floor of the plane. And he couldn't move.
1: Mm.
0: So they didn't know if the plane would blow up or, you know, what would happen. So Corey, you know, jammed the door open with his shoulder. And the man in the back seat helped to drag Corey out of the plane. And they put him in a rivet in the carrot field. And he couldn't even lift his head up. He was in so much pain. So they ended up ambulancing him to the Ensenada Military Hospital.
1: Wow.
0: And he was taped every inch to a wood board. And he just remembered looking at the ceiling panels in the hospital that were missing, you know, and broken. And he couldn't see anything else. So he was just looking up saying, I hope the rest of the hospital looks better than the ceiling panels. And they gave him some Tylenol, and they cleared him to get over the border. So they said, let us air vac you to San Diego. And he said, I've crashed once today. I want to stay on the ground.
1: Yeah. Probably like the last thing he wanted, right? Oh, yeah.
0: So they got him in a ambulance. They rushed him to the border, transferred him to a U.S. ambulance, and they took him to Scripps Mercy Hospital in San Diego. And since I was living there at the time, that is when he called me. It was like 9 at night.
1: So this is the first time you've heard about this?
0: First time I'd heard about it.
1: 9
0: yeah,
1: at night.
0: 9 at night. I get a phone call from Corey. He sounds totally calm.
1: Mm-hmm.
0: And he just said, you know, hey, babe, how you doing? There's been a little accident. Everyone is okay. My back is sore, and I'd like you to come see me.
1: No.
0: And then he handed the phone to the ER doctor. And
1: no.
0: The ER doctor gave me directions, and I got in my car.
1: So you're totally unprepared for what you're about to see.
0: Completely unprepared.
1: Mm-hmm.
0: And he was smart because he knew I would probably not make it to the hospital.
1: Right.
0: So he just gave me what I needed to hear to get me there.
1: Mm-hmm.
0: And so I got there. They just untaped him from the board. He was lying there in an emergency bay, and it ended up being a two-week stay in the hospital.
1: Mm.
0: And it turned out he broke his back in 7 locations. And he had spinal fusion surgery with titanium rods and screws. And so this was 3 months before our wedding. And when we were in the hospital, we hadn't sent out invitations yet, but I had the dress. I had the location.
1: Mm-hmm.
0: Save the dates had been sent out. And so I just looked at him, and he was on so many painkillers. His thinking wasn't clear, but I just looked at him. I said, do you want to do this?
1: Mm-hmm.
0: And he said, yes, it'll give us something to work towards.
1: Mm-hmm.
0: And so I addressed all of our wedding invitations in the hospital room.
1: Wow.
0: Yeah. With him unable to lift his head on the bed next to me.
1: Wow. Okay, so what was his recovery like? Because he's 2 weeks, he's doing this, and, you know, there's obviously physical therapy.
0: 3 years of physical therapy.
1: 3 years.
0: At least 3 days a week.
1: Mm.
0: Very painful.
1: Mm-hmm.
0: And his pain never went away.
1: Mm.
0: His fusion allowed his spine to heal.
1: Mm-hmm.
0: And he was not paralyzed, which was a miracle.
1: That is amazing.
0: Yes.
1: So he was able to walk
0: yes.
1: at the wedding.
0: At the wedding. he had just had the neck collar removed from his back brace. So if you looked at him in his tux, you couldn't tell he had a back brace on.
1: Mm-hmm.
0: And so he walked at the wedding. He said his vows. We had to postpone our honeymoon. You know, he took many breaks during our reception just for the pain he was in.
1: Oh, my.
0: But the next 3 years were very painful. He had a concussion for a year, and he had his driver's license taken away. So he went to go finish his college degree since he couldn't work our first year of marriage. So in San Diego on Monday morning, I would put him on the train. He would go to Cal Poly Pomona all week to go to school.
1: That's a long commute.
0: Mm-hmm. And then on Fridays, I would pick him up at the end of my work week and the end of his school week.
1: So this is part of the reason that you were open to BSF.
0: Yes.
1: Now, did you see kind of a spiritual revival in him during this time?
0: Absolutely.
1: Mm-hmm.
0: Absolutely. We held hands with his family members in prayer circles in his hospital room.
1: Wow.
0: And it meant nothing to me.
1: Mm-hmm.
0: I mean, he
1: You're
0: survived.
1: You're kind of thinking, these people are so sweet.
0: I did. And I mean, his accident did nothing. It did do something for my spiritual life, but I didn't see the miracle in it. I just thought he was very fortunate.
1: Right.
0: And so his family drew closer through that experience, and God plucked him out of Corey's life's course and put him on God's course for him, because Corey was going down the racing industry because that's what he loves and that's his passion.
1: Mm-hmm.
0: And God, to this day, every day uses Corey's story in Corey's life to touch other people.
1: Right, because he's like one of those guys with those minds that understands every car part.
0: Yes, yes. He's a mechanical engineer.
1: Yes.
0: And just happened to have studied it in school, but he was one before school.
1: Mm-hmm.
0: He was born.
1: Right. I think those people are. The real good ones are.
0: Yes. I mean, if you ask his dad, he took everything apart in that house and then would say, don't worry, my dad will fix it.
1: Oh, my goodness. So has his dad got this gift too?
0: Yes. Yeah. They are a mechanical and artistic family.
1: Amazing.
0: All very smart. And then Corey's just been a tinker his whole life.
1: Okay. So now what the next one we want to talk about is the 9/11.
0: Yes.
1: So tell me about September 11th.
0: Mm-hmm. September 11th. This was before our wedding.
1: Mm-hmm.
0: And after...
1: Yeah, because our wedding's 2003 and we're talking 2001.
0: Yes. So back in 2001, I was in grad school at NYU in New York City. I had finished my degree at Santa Barbara. And so I had applied to NYU. I didn't think I would get in, and I did. So I said, I'm going.
1: Right.
0: And I'd never been to the city before, and I moved there.
1: Mm-hmm.
0: And
1: it's quite an experience, yes. You're back in Southern California, though.
0: Yeah, I know. I came back. I was done. I said, I'm done New York. I'm
1: That's
0: ready.
1: Right.
0: But it was towards the end of my degree program, and I was living alone.
1: Mm-hmm.
0: And it was on September 9th that Corey called me out of the blue, and he said, I miss you and I want to come see you.
1: Mm-hmm.
0: So I'm booking a red eye to come see you right now. And he came and saw me. I picked him up early September 10th.
1: Mm-hmm.
0: And we walked down to where the towers were that afternoon. And I took him up to the top to see the windows
1: on the
0: world.
1: This is on the 10th.
0: On the 10th
1: the
0: of September.
1: The day before. Wow.
0: And I took him up to Windows on the World, which was a five-star restaurant on the top of one of the towers, and it rotated.
1: Mm-hmm.
0: So as you dined, you could see the view of the bay and the city. And it's a very, very luxurious restaurant. And we said, well, let's splurge and do brunch tomorrow morning at Windows on the World.
1: No.
0: And we saw the price tag on the menu, and we thought, well, maybe we shouldn't do it. So anyway, September 11th rolls around, and the city is very loud, but the loudness was different this morning. The sirens were constant and never ending.
1: Wow.
0: And we turned on the television, and Katie Couric was on the news, and they had the video showing one of the buildings burning.
1: Mm-hmm.
0: And she said, it looks like a small plane has hit a tower. We're not sure what's going on.
1: Mm-hmm.
0: And so Corey and I ran to the roof of my building. And I was living on West 34th Street, which is the same street that the Empire State Building is on. And we went to the roof of the building and saw the second plane hit.
1: Oh.
0: And we were up there.
1: Oh.
0: And there was a crowd of us watching.
1: Mm-hmm.
0: And so many things run through your mind. You think, are they filming a movie?
1: Mm-hmm.
0: Is this two accidents in a row? What is going on?
1: Mm-hmm.
0: So everybody was in shock. And we finally, they shut down power to the buildings, or not power, they shut down the elevators to the buildings, so we had to use stairs. We ran back down to my floor, and by the time we got back down, on television, the image had changed. One building was burning, and the other was just a shadow of smoke. And so the building had collapsed by the time we had run down to my apartment.
2: Wow.
0: And, you know, I think we sat stunned for mm-hmm. hours.
2: Mm-hmm.
0: And then we wanted to help.
2: Mm-hmm.
0: And everyone in New York wanted to help.
2: Mm-hmm.
0: Everybody was stirred up with this mm-hmm. desire to do something.
2: Mm-hmm.
0: And so I went online to try to find dog booties for Aww. The rescue dogs. They were sold out.
2: Aww.
0: We went to the hospital to give blood. They weren't taking any more blood.
2: Wow.
0: Because so much had been donated.
2: Wow.
0: And we went to the furthest south hospital on New York City. And the ambulance bay had all of these clean beds, doctors, nurses standing ready to receive the injured.
2: Mm-hmm.
0: There was nobody coming in.
2: Oh.
0: It was silent.
2: Mm-hmm.
0: And ambulances were coming in, but they were going over to a dumpster, and they were throwing bodies into
2: no.
0: a dumpster.
2: No.
0: And that's all that was coming in at this mm. hospital. And so we went as far south as we could.
2: Mm-hmm.
0: And Corey, this was before his airplane crash.
2: Right.
0: So he was wow. very physically capable. And so he was signing up to help with physical labor,
2: mm-hmm.
0: with recovery efforts mm-hmm. or construction mm-hmm. or whatever. And so he was filling out paperwork. And I'll never forget these large New York police officers standing guard with the street blocks. And their cheeks were dripping wet with tears.
2: Mm.
0: And Corey was filling out the paperwork to sign up to help, and there's a rumble. And that afternoon, another tower fell.
2: Mm-hmm.
0: And we were within a block of that tower.
2: No.
0: And so there's a rumble. You can see it start to come down, and the crowd just stampedes away from it.
2: Right.
0: And I couldn't keep up.
2: No.
0: And so Corey ended up helping to drag me away
2: wow.
0: from the crumbling building.
2: Wow. And what was, I know the air quality, too, was just horrid, because when you were breathing in, you were actually breathing, you know, all sorts of debris, poisonous gases, and, you know, the remains of people.
0: Mm-hmm. Yeah, the smell will never leave my memory.
2: Wow.
0: Yeah, it's a very specific smell.
2: So now, Corey must have been, you know, stuck in New York, because I know my husband was actually, he was in Washington, D.C., and he's like, honey, I can't come home. I'm lucky to have phone service, because I know the Verizon towers fell and a lot of that. So he made his way. He was able to drive up to New York to be part of the Red Cross help
0: yes,
2: as a chaplain. So how did, you know, how did you handle the aftermath?
0: It takes a while to get back into life.
2: Mm-hmm.
0: The city, well, my building was evacuated at least four times for
2: wow.
0: the next week.
2: Wow.
0: Because we were so close to the Empire State Building that they had drug-sniffing dogs who would give the cue
2: mm-hmm.
0: that there is something questionable in the building, and they would evacuate blocks around the building.
2: Wow.
0: So that evening, my building was evacuated.
2: Mm.
0: And that was when it really hit me personally, because
2: mm-hmm.
0: I thought, okay, now this is hitting my home,
2: mm-hmm.
0: and I don't know what's going on, and we're just being told to run towards the Hudson.
2: Mm.
0: And I remember calling my parents when we were doing that, and I was just crying, saying, I am so far from home, and I am so scared right now, and
2: mm-hmm.
0: I don't know what to do, but this is what we're doing.
2: Mm-hmm.
0: And I was so thankful Corey was with me.
2: Oh, right. It must have killed you when you had to go back home.
0: Yes. And he couldn't get out, like you said, right away, because
2: mm-hmm.
0: they grounded planes.
2: Right.
0: And I think maybe the first day that he could get out, he
2: oh.
0: was able to.
2: Yeah.
0: And that was hard. I'm thankful I was at the end of my degree.
2: Right.
0: And not the beginning.
2: But to live alone in New York, oh my goodness, did you start praying at all then?
0: I didn't. Believe it or not, I didn't. You know,
2: mm-hmm.
0: I thought, you know, this is happening to me and I can get through this.
2: Wow. Wow. You know, I mean, that's so amazing for somebody who's always been kind of self-assured, you know, and even through this incredible tragedy. But to later, you know, I bet you could, you know, later as you accept the Lord and you're drawn to Christ, trace, wow, Lord, you were there even then. Do you have a moment like that, that you're saying, Lord, that was just a, besides all the others,
0: mm-hmm.
2: this was such a God moment.
0: Oh, yes.
2: And he was with me and I didn't realize
0: oh,
2: it.
0: Oh, yes. I mean, I reflect back to college.
2: Right.
0: You know, I was not a Christian in college. I went
2: mm-hmm.
0: to a school that was very fun.
2: Mm-hmm.
0: And I was an excellent student. That
2: mm-hmm.
0: was why I was there. But I had a good time also.
2: Right.
0: And on more than one occasion, I can remember being physically intercepted by angels
2: mm.
0: to take me out of a dangerous situation. And at the time, I just thought, that was odd.
2: Mm-hmm.
0: You know? that was just odd. Mm-hmm. But I just rolled with it. Mm-hmm. And now as a believer, I look back going, that was obviously his hand of protection on me.
2: So obvious. All right. So now you and Corey get married. What is it, you know, with Corey and his pain, how do you cope with that? Because, you know, he must at sometimes, you know, get a little grumpy, or what can you notice when he's in a tremendous amount of pain?
0: I can notice because I know him so well, mm-hmm. but other people don't notice. Mm-hmm. And he doesn't let on to the pain.
2: Right. I would never have known it when we talked until he said it. And you're like, oh my goodness. Mm-hmm.
0: When he still had the titanium in his back, he was in such tremendous pain. And we were in our mid-20s at the time. Mm-hmm. And I thought, we're so young. Mm-hmm. And if we have children, mm-hmm. he can never pick them up. He can never play ball with them. Mm-hmm. This just doesn't feel right.
2: Right.
0: And we went back to his original neurosurgeon. And the neurosurgeon said, I will prescribe more painkillers. But this is your life.
2: Yeah.
0: Ugh. And both Corey and I just couldn't settle with that,
2: right.
0: that feedback. And so we did more research. And we found a wonderful pair of brothers who are neurosurgeons out of Mission Viejo. And we met with them, and they said, let's take a risk, and let's take out the equipment, the titanium, and it's already done its job. So let's try taking it out and see if that helps your pain. And the worst case scenario is we need to surgically put it back in.
2: Wow.
0: And so 3 years, almost to the day, Corey had his titanium taken out of his back.
2: Wow.
0: And his pain has been significantly relieved mm-hmm. from that, but he's still in pain. Mm-hmm. And he'll never run again. He'll never mm-hmm. play ball again. He mm-hmm. can pick up his children. Mm-hmm. He can swim with them and play ball with them.
2: Oh, that's excellent.
0: And, I mean, he's been restored. Mm-hmm. But the pain comes along with it.
2: Yeah.
0: And I know that a lot of people are praying for a complete healing in him. And we're not seeing it.
2: Yeah.
0: And Corey is often reminded of Paul's thorn in his flesh.
2: Right.
0: And really feels that this story that Corey has and the pain that comes along with it puts it on the front of his tongue to share it with other people.
2: Yes, yes.
0: And so I pray for a complete healing,
2: right.
0: but I see how God is using it in his life.
2: Right, and you know, I think that Paul, you know, came to the end of himself these three times and said, Lord, I could serve you so much better without this. You know, and all of us come to these places like, Lord, really, I could serve you better without this. And God says, no. Because now you really know my grace. And that was, you know, you're right, because that was like the first conversation that I had with your husband. I'm hearing about these miracles, and he was just so bold. And it was like, oh, this is wonderful. So now there's also a third miracle, and that's that you even have children.
0: Yes.
2: So tell me about that miracle.
0: Well, we have two little girls, Jennifer and Lauren. Jennifer mm-hmm. is 7 and Lauren is 5. Mm-hmm. And we're so blessed with them. They are just joyful and healthy and beautiful mm-hmm. and absolute gifts to us. And Jennifer, I had a C-section with Jennifer. Mm-hmm. I wanted a natural birth, mm-hmm. and I had my birth plan all written out. And
2: of course you did. No offense. But
0: my doctor had my birth plan
2: right,
0: and everything.
2: Right.
0: But she was 2 weeks overdue, mm-hmm. and my doctor said that's the date that I draw the line. And mm-hmm. so I was induced, and after 39 hours of labor,
2: oh my,
0: I had an epidural and then a C-section. Mm. And I delivered this beautiful little girl who was 8 pounds, 6 ounces. And I'm so joyful with her, but I wasn't happy with my experience. Mm. And I was told that I couldn't do it, that my body just wasn't mm-hmm. ready to, you know, give birth naturally to this baby. And I just didn't sit right with mm-hmm. me. So we did our research. Mm-hmm. And when we got pregnant with Lauren, I hired a midwife.
2: Mm-hmm. Oh,
0: and
2: my.
0: I said,
2: boy, that's a risk.
0: I said, you know, you can have a C-section. You can't have a natural birth
2: right.
0: after a C-section.
2: Mm-hmm.
0: I even got confirmation from my OBGYN, and she mm-hmm. said, you can have a vaginal birth after mm-hmm. you have the C-section. And so we did our research, and we mm-hmm. prepared, and we made a plan, and we had a backup plan. And we said, mm-hmm. if something goes wrong, then Corey's going to make the decision at this point, and we're going to go to this hospital. Mm-hmm. And so we were ready. Mm-hmm. And it was just amazing mm-hmm. to experience the way my body was made mm-hmm. to deliver a child. Mm-hmm. And it was 3 days of labor.
2: No.
0: But it was such a fair labor because it was start and stop, start and mm-hmm. stop. And I could eat and I could rest mm-hmm. and I could walk. And
2: were you late on this one?
0: I was late. Mm-hmm. Yes. I was about 14 days late.
2: Okay.
0: And I just got to feel Lauren work inside of me and do her part. And I got to feel my body work. And I had to surrender to the experience rather than fight the pain. And and out came this 9-pound, 4-ounce baby girl.
2: That's so big.
0: Healthy, no cord wrapped around her neck. There was no tearing, nothing. And it was such, it was a healing experience for me because I got to just partner with God on bringing this life into this world, you know? And I didn't have to use my backup plan. And it was just such a gift.
2: That's so amazing. But, you know, I sense in that, too, that, you know, as you're saying that, there were some spiritual revelations that came through that. And I've got the feeling one is about the pain. So you want to tell me spiritually what the Lord showed you through that?
0: Pain can be good. And you don't need to avoid pain. And you don't need to numb pain. And that pain can be a sign that something's wrong, and it can be a way to grow you. And I remember my pastor's wife told me as I was going into my labor with Lauren, she said, labor is called labor because it is hard. Not because it's impossible and not because it's painful. It's hard. It's very hard work. That's why it's labor. And those words stuck with me. And I worked so hard, and Lauren worked hard. And it's just amazing to see the partnership. And when I initially started contractions, I would tighten up and I would pull away, just get away from that pain. And I was coached through that to surrender to the pain and just open up and let yourself join the pain. And that's when it became effective. And that's when labor really progressed.
2: And that's when the body can do what it's meant to do. And I think, too, when we have pain, we're always fighting against the pain physically in our life, or things that happen, trials and stuff. And when we be, I think it was Elizabeth Elliot who wrote, only in acceptance lies peace. And it's when we begin to surrender to this as the will of God, God can really work in that situation, and all of a sudden we see God's at work. Also, I would think, too, that the pain would give you a way to relate to John, your husband, right?
0: Yeah, to Corey.
2: Corey, sorry. Corey John. I'll just give him his own name. Corey,
0: We tease about it, too, because he says, but you knew there was an end to your pain.
2: Right, that's true.
0: You would deliver that child, you know, and then it would be done. And there's no end in sight for his pain. So I can relate, but on a different, different scale.
2: Now, you've been married now for over 10 years.
0: Yes.
2: So how do you, again, like, how do you minister to Corey? Because, you know, he will go through these tough times. I mean, obviously, you know, in the beginning of your marriage, he was not there. So you have made adjustment after adjustment. How do you do that?
0: God has grown me in my marriage. And we have our own business together. And he's grown me through that because I have watched, the more I step back from telling Corey what to do.
2: Which would probably be hard, right? Because you are, you're educated, you're orderly. I mean, in the beginning you were like, I have to give you a pin. So I, you know, because, you know, for us as women, that is such a big struggle.
0: Yeah.
2: I mean, but there's no peace in the home till we do. So keep going. That was so good.
0: Well, you know, in the beginning, he couldn't drive. He had a concussion. He was at school. He wasn't working. And I remember struggling to make ends meet with my job. And just thinking, what is in store for us? You know, and this is how we're starting. And so over time, he did go back to work, and we were both working together. But I would just, I would fight because he still had his independent spirit. He still wanted to do, you know, race car things and make a living with it. And it didn't always work. And so I would struggle and I would really get on his case. And I'd be like, you need to do this. You need to do this. Why aren't you doing this? And so we would butt heads a lot. And we still had a wonderful marriage. But I wanted to control it.
2: That's the curse of every woman.
0: And so over time, God's reminded me that he is the head of the house, and God will work through him to provide for the family. And he has such, Corey has such a deep sense of desiring to provide for the family. He works tirelessly to do that. And so after I had Jennifer, my firstborn, for 1 year, I retired from my job, which was a huge risk because I was the constant income. And one of his customers had offered him a full-time job, and I I just looked at him and said, "You're taking it, and I'm going to stay with my baby."
2: Right.
0: And he did. And it allowed me to let go and let God and watch Corey provide, not knowing where exactly it would come from.
2: Mm-hmm.
0: And since then, every day, things come up that are so out of control for me.
2: Mm-hmm.
0: And I, rather than going to Corey and complaining or directing him, I will just go to God.
2: Amazing.
0: On my knees, and I will take my list of bills that we have for the month.
2: Right.
0: And I will just lay it at the cross. And I'll say, "Here it is, God. This is your company, and you're using my husband to run this company. And this is what we need to come in by this date." And you know this. This is not a surprise to you.
2: Right.
0: So I'm giving you these bills, and I'm excited to see how you're going to pay these.
2: Right.
0: And it's hard to do, but peace in really surrendering that.
2: Right. Now, have you had a couple miracle stories, too, with God coming in?
0: Absolutely. Every day.
2: Yeah.
0: Every day.
2: Mm-hmm.
0: Every day.
2: And sometimes at the very last hour.
0: Yes, usually at the very last hour. There is no reason why our business is growing. There's really no reason. Our business is not a necessary part of life. It's not medical. It's not food. It's not water. It is accessorizing trucks.
2: Right.
0: Oh my. And we have customers coming in all the time who are so excited to be a part of it and buying products to put on their trucks.
2: And that's amazing because you'd never do this.
0: Yes. No.
2: This is something only Corey understands,
0: yes,
2: you
0: yes.
2: know?
0: So it's only God that our company has grown the way it is. And if it continues to grow, it's only because of him.
2: And you get to work with your husband too, which is, and you've gotten along so well in this. So now when he gets overwhelmed by the pain, which I'm sure there's some days are worse than others, how do you cope with that?
0: I might not cope with it
2: in
0: the most godly way.
2: So you're real.
0: Yes.
2: That's good.
0: He actually will hide a lot of it from me because he knows that I can't relate to his level of discomfort. So I'll just take a look at him and I'll know that he's in pain. So I will either take the girls and do something and give him some quiet time. I'll encourage him to go to the jacuzzi, just go and rest. You know, I just, it is what it is. And he is doing amazing things for God's kingdom. He is working his tail off to provide for our family. He loves his little girls so much. All I can do is love him.
2: Yep.
0: And, you know, provide his meals for him and provide a clean home for him and help him with the business and pray with him and just be there with him as his support.
2: Now, you mentioned that your home that you grew up is not a, was not a Christian home. So how is your home different, like with your girls, than growing up?
0: We read the Bible together. We sing hymns together.
2: With the girls,
0: and
2: too?
0: Songs, yes. We talk about Jesus and who he is. I encourage them to ask me questions. What is baptism? Why was Jesus baptized? Why would I need to be baptized? I think that since I didn't know who Jesus was as a child, I have a heart to tell children about him.
2: Excellent, yeah.
0: And so in Bible study fellowship, I teach the children. And it's work, but it is an honor and a privilege.
2: And then how long have you been doing that now?
0: This is my 12th year.
2: 12th year of teaching. Well, and how long have you been with the kids?
0: It's been about 9 years.
2: 9 years with the kids. Wow. Yeah. So you started doing this even before you had children.
0: Yes, I did.
2: So that probably gave you some insights to how you would relate this to your children, communicate this, right?
0: And before we had children, actually, before we were married, I very specifically remember telling Corey before I was a believer, one day, if we get married and we have children, we're going to have a real problem here because you have your religion and I don't. And so we're going to have a problem with how we choose to raise our kids.
2: Wow.
0: And I remember saying that to him pretty bluntly. And he just graciously took it. You know? And when we went through marriage counseling before we got married, our counselor said, "You really need to think about that and talk about it because you've been raised in different households. So you need to figure out how you're going to raise your children and agree upon it in advance."
2: Right.
0: And once we got married and then I was a Christian, I thought, holy cow, I don't really know Jesus. I don't know the Bible. How am I supposed to raise any children he gives me to know him? And isn't it in God's humor that not too long after that, the teaching leader of my BSF class targeted me and came to me and said, I need another children's leader. Are you interested?
2: That's amazing.
0: And so God started training me.
2: Now, how long do you have the children for BSF? Because isn't it like an hour and a half?
0: It's 2 hours.
2: 2 hours. Yes. So you're 2 hours with the children.
0: Yes.
2: Oh, that is good training.
0: Yes. And it's we're chock full of activities.
2: Oh, that's
0: excellent.
2: Yeah,
0: we keep those kids busy.
2: All right. Now, with your own daughters. Now, are they in school or are you?
0: We are in a homeschool co-op Calvary Christian School.
2: Fun.
0: And or Capel Valley Christian School.
2: Right, Capel Valley, right.
0: And so they go to school on Mondays and Wednesdays, and then I homeschool them the other days.
2: Now, you don't see, for somebody who has their, you know, got their graduate at NYU, this is not what, I bet you'd be hard-pressed to find one single classmate that is doing it this. I mean, this must go against everything that you ever saw yourself becoming before.
0: It's part of God's molding process.
2: Isn't it, though?
0: And really, since I met Jesus, every day has been a molding process. And I was raised with the belief that if you think it, you can do it. And it's all up to you. And then I went and got my degrees, and I said, okay, well, now I think it, I can do it. I have the education. You know, let's do it. And when I was working towards a lifetime career that really would take would occupy my whole life.
2: Right.
0: And so I came to that point where I had my first child and I was torn between devoting myself to my career or devoting myself to my child. And God was molding me slowly, and he had me take that step of faith out of the career and into motherhood. And he is so good, because I did struggle with the thoughts of, I'm an educated woman and I left a pristine career. What am I doing? Going to home, make it mac and cheese every day for, a 2-year-old. What am I doing?
2: Right. And plus at work, you go into work and they're like, oh, you look nice. And, oh, you're doing this. And you get kudos from people at work and they honor your work. And, nobody notices really when the house is clean, unfortunately.
0: Which isn't often at my house.
2: Right. And nobody knows, I did laundry today. It's just, I took a shower. It's a big deal. And, when you're raising those children, and especially that first 2 years when you never smell good and you never quite look up to par. And if you do, you think you finally have your act together and you realize, a button's unbuttoned or there's something just slightly off with everything.
0: Yep.
2: So what I'm hearing is that God really changed your priorities.
0: Yes, absolutely. But it took me stepping out in faith to allow him to mold me. And there were scary steps, very scary steps.
2: Very scary,
0: yeah.
2: Yes.
0: But there's a reward there, too. And every day is not glamorous,
2: right.
0: Like you said.
2: No.
0: And every day is hard and you're exhausted and you don't get the kudos, at work. But my little girls look up to me and love me, and I love them. And I tell them every day, you're my children, but you're God's children. And he gave you to me, and it's my responsibility to raise you, to educate you, and to teach you about Jesus. And that's a big job.
2: So do they help you with BSF and teaching?
0: They do.
2: Yep.
0: This is my first year that I won't have either of them with me in my BSF class. And so it's a bittersweet season right now, because my youngest is in kindergarten, so she'll be in school on the days that I'm in BSF.
2: Oh, right.
0: And I think in the future it's going to be an evening class where I will take them with me to an evening class and they'll be in the school program.
2: Because I know pulling them in to ministry, especially Sunday school, and letting them help, it does something in them, too.
0: It does.
2: It's, like, amazing.
0: It does. And it's hard to do. I teach 2-year-olds at Sunday school at church. And I have, for the last year, I've involved my 7-year-old. And I bring her with me when I teach. And it's tough because she wants to play.
2: Right.
0: And so she has to learn that.
2: Corey there, right?
0: Yeah, Jennifer is my 7-year-old. Little Corey, absolutely.
2: Right.
0: And she wants to play with the 2-year-olds, and so I'm helping to train her, say, this is a time I need your help. You're a little teacher, and you need to help corral the 2-year-olds and calm them down, and then I need your help sitting them for story time And I have her help me. I will give Jennifer the Bible, and I'll have her open it, and I'll have her pass it around to the two-year-olds, and they gently touch the Bible.
2: Aww.
0: And, you know, we learn this is God's special book. Mm. His words are written in there.
2: Mm-hmm.
0: And so I just started bringing Lauren, my five-year-old. And it's more work for me.
2: Right.
0: But in the long run, I know I'm going to be instilling in them the importance of teaching God's word.
2: Mm-hmm. Okay. So I know BSF, one of the things I love about BSF is it really stresses a personal devotion life. Now, you're so busy. You know, really, you're helping your husband with the business. You're raising the two kids. You're involved with BSF. How do you find that time to just get alone with Jesus?
0: Oh, my prayer life needs improvement.
2: All of ours, right?
0: I was just talking to a friend the other day. I was saying God is so gracious because I don't give him the daily devotion that he deserves, and yet he's always there for me.
2: Mm-hmm.
0: When I cry out, he answers right away.
2: Mm-hmm.
0: And when I need help, he answers right away. And so I actually started out this year saying I'm going to do it this year. I'm going to wake up an hour earlier than I have been waking up.
2: Right.
0: And I'm going to do devotion, and I'm going to work out. And it's been a week, and I haven't done it yet. So.
2: Oh, that's a hard thing. Those are both such hard goals, especially when the girls are in the house, and you're making that investment. So as you would look over your life, and is there a scripture that comes to mind that kind of encapsulates your life?
0: I would say Jeremiah 29, "For I know the plans I have for you, says the Lord, plans to prosper you and not to harm you, plans for a hope and a future."
2: Mm-hmm.
0: Because I don't see his plans.
2: Right.
0: And for the first half of my life, I didn't even know that there was a God who had plans. And yet in reflection, I see the plans and I see how he's played it out. And just knowing that this is a crazy world right now.
2: Right.
0: And when I read the news, I have fear.
2: Right.
0: But it's all in his hands.
2: That's right.
0: And I don't need to fear
2: because
0: his path is in front of me. And there's going to be some exciting things coming up. And if I just take his hand and walk with him, it's going to be amazing.
2: And the Lord's already taken you through these really traumatic and dramatic situations and proved himself. So when, do you remember, because, you know, as a Christian in a Christian home, like I'm raised with those scriptures, you know, they're just like, if somebody asked me, when did you hear it the first time? I'd be like, I don't know. You know, I just kind of feel like I've always known it. So do you remember the first time that you heard that promise and your reaction to it?
0: I don't remember the first time I heard it. It was probably in a BSF lesson.
2: Mm-hmm.
0: And what probably happened was the same week I had it in my lesson, I heard it that Sunday in
2: church.
0: Oh,
2: I love that. Mm-hmm.
0: Because often when God wants me to hear something, I'll hear it I'll hear it on K-Wave.
2: Mm-hmm.
0: I will hear it in a, you know, a Christian song.
2: Right.
0: And so I think probably I heard it multiple times in a short period. And it stuck in my heart.
2: You know, I've often wondered... what I find is, as a Bible teacher, is I often find that women have a hard time just standing in and claiming the promises of the Lord. So as, you know, you come to BSF, like you said, and you're beginning to discover these promises, I mean, how did you begin to make them your own?
0: I think putting them into action and really partnering with God in those promises.
2: Mm-hmm.
0: It's one thing to read his word. It's another thing to really surrender to it, to surrender to those labor pains.
2: Right.
0: And allow them to work, you know. When I read Jeremiah on paper, those are beautiful words.
2: Right.
0: But when I look back and see that what he has promised to provide for me and care for me and protect me, he has done it. And then I claim it, and then I pray it forward. And so I say, you have done it, and I thank you now for how you're going to do it tomorrow.
2: You can almost like, I remember when I was in school, kindergarten, first grade, remember how you'd have like the word, and then you'd have the symbol, and you'd have to connect them together. And it's almost like that's what we do with the word of God. Here's our life with these symbols, and here's the word, and we kind of need to draw the like diagonal lines across to those places. So now, have you had a chance to teach adults yet, like in BSF or?
0: I have not.
2: Okay, if there was a message, let's say BSF said, "We really want you to teach something," and I, you know, what would your message be to other women? What would that? What is that thing that you want other women to know?
0: Probably never back away from God's word.
2: Mm.
0: Always stay in it.
2: Mm-hmm.
0: when I have my summer break from BSF is when I'm my most fearful.
2: Mm-hmm.
0: And my anxiety levels are the highest.
2: Mm-hmm.
0: Because I am a creature of routine. I need my routines and I need to be held accountable mm-hmm. for my responsibilities. And so BSF does that for me. And when I don't have it during the summer, I it's so obvious to me
2: mm-hmm.
0: in my spiritual health.
2: Mm-hmm.
0: And so I would say that it is so important for women to have that group of believers that are you are intimate with, that can uphold you and sustain you and help you. This morning, before I came to meet with you, I sent out a message to my close group of Christian friends, and I said, lift me up in prayer today. I mm-hmm. need it. And they're there for me.
2: And you know what? Because we do a similar format at our women's study, too, to that, where we meet in groups. And the group dynamic is so important because I think speaking out the word of God, I think it makes you feel at ease with speaking the word. You know, you probably remember when you first became a Christian and people would say, oh, do you want to pray? And you'd be like,
0: yes.
2: No. You know, please get her. And it gives you this ease with the word of God. So you're able to share more easily, and you find yourself wanting to talk about the word. That's one thing I love about women's Bible study, is as you fill out these questions, you know, as you're reading the word, you're delving deeper because you're answering these questions, all of a sudden you're like, who can I talk to about question three?
0: Yes.
2: Who can I call right now? And
0: yes.
2: we could just talk about it a little bit.
0: Yes, yes. And I think it's so important to do that. And I think that the experiences you have give you the confidence to share.
2: Mm-hmm.
0: I have a good friend who has been in so many miraculous situations in the last 5 years of her life
2: mm.
0: that God is so palpable
2: mm-hmm.
0: to her.
2: Mm-hmm.
0: And if you listen to her minister to other people who are hurting, her words are so powerful because
2: mm-hmm.
0: she's lived it.
2: Right.
0: And so I think not only reading the word and applying it, but then seeing how God uses that in your life and you live that experience.
2: Mm-hmm.
0: And that's what gives you power and to use those words to help other people.
2: Mm-hmm. So have you been able to invite anyone yet to BSF?
0: I have invited multiple people.
2: Mm-hmm.
0: Some have come, some have not.
2: Mm-hmm.
0: And I get discouraged to keep inviting, you know,
2: mm-hmm.
0: when I get multiple no's.
2: Yeah.
0: And I know God says not to stop.
2: Right.
0: There are so many women who at the end of the year share that they were so annoyed that so-and-so invited them 40 times and they just gave
2: right.
0: in.
2: Right.
0: And they just said,
2: right.
0: fine, I'll go. Will you
2: mm-hmm.
0: stop asking me? And then it changes their life.
2: Mm-hmm.
0: And so I won't stop asking.
2: I know that there was a story at Joyful Life. There was a woman who used to go into this yogurt shop. And she would see the owner of the yogurt shop and every time invite her to Joyful Life. And the yogurt shop owner would, like, even hide behind the counter when she'd see this lady, you know, coming, you know, because there wasn't, like, a back room she could go
0: yes.
2: in. So sometimes she'd go under the counter just hoping that she'd look in and think, oh, it's only this person. But she finally came to Joyful Life and gave her life to Jesus. So it's a great story. In fact, she's leading our Chinese group right now. So it's really, really exciting. You think about this long way that God brings you.
0: Yes.
2: So what book are you going to be studying this year?
0: Revelation.
2: Oh, exciting
0: yes.
2: stuff.
0: Yes.
2: And I know I love BSF because it will look at it devotionally too.
0: Yes.
2: Without I love BSF sound doctrine
0: yes.
2: statements. So of all the books that you've studied so far, which has been your favorite?
0: Probably Acts of the Apostles.
2: Mm-hmm. And that was the first, right?
0: Just because
2: mm-hmm.
0: you know, that's when I met the Lord.
2: Mm-hmm.
0: And you know, I mean, people say when you get a Bible and you're a new believer, you should probably start reading, you know, the Gospels
2: mm-hmm.
0: to understand who Jesus is. But there's something about Acts of the Apostles and who Paul was and how he then stepped out in faith
2: mm-hmm.
0: to share that good news and, you know, just where I was in my life when I started reading it.
2: Now, when you first came, what were the most intimidating places at BSF for you?
0: Discussion groups.
2: Uh-huh.
0: Yes. I had a brand new Bible.
2: Mm-hmm.
0: It had no wrinkles. It had no highlights, no stickers,
2: mm-hmm.
0: nothing. And I didn't know where the books were.
2: Right.
0: And so when I was in a discussion group, I was in a younger discussion group, but I would look around at everyone's Bible and I'd be like, oh man, they have worn pages and mine is brand new.
2: Right,
0: should
2: right,
0: I go
2: right.
0: and scuff it up? I was intimidated by
2: right,
0: that.
2: Right.
0: And I was intimidated by people's answers.
2: Right.
0: I thought, oh, I didn't get that answer. Mine is wrong.
2: Mm-hmm.
0: And so I think just being a new believer and feeling unworthy, mm-hmm. With the possibly wrong answers. And I was encouraged all the way by mm-hmm. different BSF leaders saying there really is no wrong answer. In fact, I have done the same studies over years, and I have different answers.
2: So is that what, like, how did you stick with it, though? I mean, you know, how do you encourage others to stay with it?
0: God called me to stick with it. Mm-hmm. I have been in 5 different BSF classes over the 12 years just because life has moved me geographically.
2: Right, right.
0: But it's still the same group of people, yes. basically, in the same study. So I would say... when I was called into teaching the children with BSF, I only said yes because I was scared of what God would do if I said no.
2: I know that feeling. Yes. And don't you feel like, you know, you realize, I think women are scary, personally. Growing up in public school, going to college, you're just seeing some really scary people out there. And I find that the safest women are the women in those groups, like at BSF and at Joyful Life, these Bible study groups, because they're open to the word too. I mean, it's just, you're so much safer. Mm-hmm. It's crazy.
0: Yes.
2: But the grace. And
0: yes.
2: The...
0: Yeah. And I think that's why God has me with children.
2: Mm-hmm.
0: Because I can give a Bible study to children, no problem. I am not nervous. We're having fun. And somehow the children stay engaged
2: right.
0: for the whole story. But last year, when our teaching leader asked me to get up in front of the group of women and lead them in the hymns like we would do with the children, my knees were shaking right. and I was sweating. Mm-hmm. And I didn't know what to do in front of these adults.
2: Mm-hmm.
0: So right now I feel I'm equipped for children. I will see.
2: You know, it's funny because my whole history of teaching the Bible really started in Sunday school. And I almost feel like I learned everything. You know how they say I learned everything that I know in kindergarten. But I learned everything I know from teaching kindergarten. I learned everything that I use really from teaching Sunday school. And it's amazing because if you can keep a group of children enthralled with the Word of God, it's nothing for that. I mean, it sounds like there might be more. But this is exciting. What do you see... what do you see the Lord doing right now in your life and where you're at right now? We got like 1 minute.
0: He's got big changes coming up mm-hmm. with our business.
2: Wow.
0: I think he's going to use our business to move our family around.
2: Wow.
0: We're renting a home now. We mm-hmm. sold our house for the business.
2: Wow.
0: I'm not quite sure why we sold the house, but
2: right.
0: we did. So we're mobile right now.
2: That's exciting.
0: And being homeschooling the children, I think that God's got some motion in store mm-hmm. for our family.
2: And you know, being this person who used to have to be in control, you're ready for it.
0: I am.
2: And why are you ready for it?
0: Because it's his leading.
2: Mm-hmm.
0: And I pray, if you want us to do something, make it quick and obvious
2: mm-hmm.
0: and make it easy. Like, if you need to make a big change,
2: right.
0: make that change seamless.
2: Right. Because
0: then we'll know it's your path.
2: Yes, and I love the way that he does that and he maneuvers in our lives. Thank you so much.
0: It's been an honor.
2: No, I love it. I'm so excited. See what happens if you go to weddings that you're invited to? You meet the most wonderful people. And isn't it amazing how you meet people and they have these God stories of how God has worked in their lives and done these miraculous things. And that's what I think of when I think of Megan, just how God was after her from the very beginning, how he got her, and now he's using her for his glory and just totally transformed her, all her priorities and all her ideas about life, and made them his own, and then brought his joy into the equation. So this is exactly the same God, the same thing that he wants to do in your life. Yes, he wants to come in and he wants to change absolutely everything, even the way you think. But it's for glory and it's for good, not for evil, as she was saying, Jeremiah 29:11, to give you a future and a hope. So we want to thank you again for joining us on this edition of Today's Faith.
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Well, hello there. Welcome to today's episode of Today's Bible Questions. I'm Todd Hampson, your host, and really excited to join you today. Thank you so much for tuning in. If you're just a first-timer to this show and you're wondering how to get your questions answered, you can simply text your question to the number at the bottom of your screen there, 714-815-7097, and text it there, and we'll get that answered for you on a future episode. And as always, we have a wide variety of questions and actually a couple today. We have a couple short questions, and then we have one that's going to take a little bit of time to unpack. And I want to be careful with it because it's a kind of a controversial question, and it's a confusing question. It's one that many believers who have done any type of Bible study or heard different viewpoints will have heard about. So I think it's going to be pretty informative, and hopefully I'll do it justice for you. But the first question, this is from an anonymous person, and they just simply said, were Ananias and Sapphira saved, or did they go to hell? And this is found in the book of Acts, where in the early church, when it just took off and they were kind of sharing everything with one another, and it was kind of an early church format, they sold some property and then claimed to give it all to the Lord, but they kept some for themselves. And first Ananias came in and he kind of lied about it, and the guy dropped dead right there on the spot. And then a little while later, Sapphira came in and they asked her, you know, hey, did you give all your money to the church? And she said yes, lied about it, dropped dead on the spot. So really there's more questions than just did they go to hell. The scripture actually doesn't say whether or not they were believers or not. It appears that they were believers because they were part of the church. As far as we know, they were believers. So then the question arises, well, why did God kill them just for lying about something? And there's a few spots like this in scripture, and there's a few instances where God makes it very clear that how we represent him is very, very important. And thank God, telling a lie doesn't always lead to somebody dropping dead. Otherwise, all of us would be dead. And but I think since this was early on in the church age, God was helping set a standard, helping to make the point, almost like in the Old Testament, when people mishandled the Ark of the Covenant, they would often, there's a couple instances where somebody went to grab the Ark and they dropped dead because they didn't do it in a respectful way, even though it seems like an innocent thing to do. In that case, the Ark was about to tip over and they were just trying to steady the Ark. So there's a sense in which we have to allow for mystery and have to acknowledge the utter holiness of God. So I think in some ways, and you can read commentaries on this particular instance with Ananias and Sapphira, and there's, you know, different points of view on exactly what happened there. But in many ways, there are certain points in biblical history where God wanted to clearly establish a principle or clearly establish his holiness, or both of those combined. So I think this is one of those instances where God was saying, listen, here's the takeaway for us now in the 21st century. If you're a believer in Jesus, don't drag his name through the mud. Let your walk match your talk. You know, let's do what we're called to do. Let's be honest about our shortcomings. We don't have to lie about anything. And that was the point that they made to Ananias and Sapphira, was like, you could have kept some of that for yourself, and it would have been no big deal. But the fact you lied about it, and were kind of being like the Pharisees, wanting everyone to see kind of the outward appearance of the good that they were doing, so to speak. So I think it has something to do with that. But that being said, I don't know the exact answer of all the ins and outs on why this happened, why God handled things this way. Thankfully, that's not the norm. That's not God's normative way of dealing with sin. And we have some questions similar to that in later today in this episode or in the next episode. I can't remember which. But where these instances where God talks about there's a sin unto death, and there's certain sins lead to death. And even when people take communion the wrong way, it said it led to some of them dying or being sick. So God